fashionable or chic are, when you stand against those, it's not new in the 21st century, folks. What's a bit new, what's a bit different, is coaching Christians to be non-threatening. That we should be silent. That we should withdraw from the discussion. That we should be tolerant of wickedness and ungodliness and sin, and we should just nod quietly. I don't believe that's love. I don't believe that's real compassion. I think compassion helps people through difficult places. It doesn't continue to agree with them on a path that leads to destruction. Again, it's not about anger or belligerence, and it's certainly not about violence. It's about truth. They commanded him not to speak or teach in the name of Jesus, but Peter and John replied, "Well, you judge for yourselves whether it's right in God's sight to obey you rather than God. For we can't help speaking about what we have seen and heard." Just a good old living Bible. They said, "You understand this debate." They said, "Whether we'll obey God or obey you. But given that choice, we're not going to be quiet." It seems disrespectful in that context. I don't believe it. If you read the larger narrative and you follow it through the unfolding in those opening chapters of Acts, I don't believe it's presented that way, because what they're pointed at is helping people who are struggling with physical challenges and emotional challenges. They're pointed at people, but it puts them on a course of conflict with power brokers who have agendas they're defending and positions they're defending. And what they're very determined to do is invite people into the presence of God and the transforming power of God. And we have to keep that as our primary objective. We're here to help people. Amen. And capitulating to darkness and capitulating to ungodliness and yielding to wickedness is not helping people, it's self-preservation. And I think for far too long, we've been oriented towards self-preservation. And we think, well, we'll succeed enough or achieve enough or accumulate enough or become enough, and then we will become more bold in our faith. I don't think so. I don't find that to be the case typically, because if we diminish the Lord and we hide those relationships and we diminish those allegiances, I find no matter what comes to us, then we don't have the courage that we need. Children are the best example. If you introduce them to prayer, if we teach the kids in the early elementary area how to pray for one another, they'll pray for one another, and then they'll pray for everybody they can find. They'll pray for their friends. They'll pray for their classmates. They'll pray for anybody. One of the dads in the church told me that he developed the habit. We give away from time to time little tins of anointing oil, and one of his assignments was to take the boys to school in the morning. And he said when he would do it, he'd reach over his arm over the back seat and he would anoint him with oil and say a sentence prayer for him. He said one morning he dropped him off at school and he was about to pull away from the curb and he heard a knocking on the window and he said it was his oldest son. And he said, "Dad, you didn't pray for me today." Oh, kids are so much more receptive to that. Teach the children. Let it become so normal that when they meet some knucklehead that says they don't believe in prayer, they're going, "Oh, bother." They don't have to argue. They know it's true. You don't have to defend truth. You just have to be willing to share it. Amen. Submitted to God, but not passive in our world. I don't find the disciples were passive. Jesus wasn't passive. They wouldn't have put him on a cross if he was passive. If he'd have been passive, he'd have never gone back to Jerusalem. He would have never stepped back onto the Temple Mount and begun to teach the people again. He could have avoided all of that, and he'd chosen avoidance. I don't know who coached us that avoidance was godly, but I don't agree. Ephesians 6:10 talks to us about being strong in the Lord and in his mighty power. Put on the full armor of God that you can take your stand against the devil's schemes. If you don't read the whole thing, you'll think it's a Second Amendment advertisement. You're going to armor up. You'll be signing up for classes. But you need the next verse. Our struggle isn't against flesh and blood. This isn't about people. It really isn't a people struggle. It's against rulers and authorities and the powers of this dark world. That's not a political statement. It's talking about a hierarchy of spiritual forces.
Satan was a part of the kingdom of God. He was one of the archangels. Because of his rebellion, and a third of the angels that he managed to convince to join him, he lost his place in heaven, and he's created an imitation of the structure of the kingdom of God for the kingdom of darkness. And the Apostle Paul is writing to a church at Ephesus who'd had a front row seat for these spiritual forces on display when Paul was amongst them in Ephesus. So he's writing them a reminder that our struggle isn't with flesh and blood, but against these spiritual forces of wickedness.

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4: You stand. Sometimes all that's left to us is to stand in Jesus' name. We recognize we're not powerful. It's not up to us. You've heard me say a lot of times, you know, on my best day, I can't heal a gnat's wing, but I will still stand where God asks me to stand. And I want to invite you to that. You see, spiritual conflict does not typically announce itself as a spiritual battle. It doesn't. Fundamentally, it's a truth encounter. It's not about you feeling strong or being loud. It's a truth encounter. And in a truth encounter, what you believe becomes something of tremendous significance. And therein is a part of the challenge we face in the communities of faith, because We tend to think that belief is optional. It's what I believe, what my family believes, what my church believes. The reason we read our Bibles is so that we can learn the character of God and the nature of God, and we can begin to conform our beliefs to what He has invited us to. In that way, we should consistently be growing and changing. If you're not reading your Bible, I don't know how you know what to believe. Do you believe what the media tells you? Do you believe what you read on social media? Do you believe what somebody, what do you believe? Because trust has cratered. Institutions that used to be the bedrock of trustworthy representation, they are no longer trustworthy. But the Word of God is unchanging. It is not out of date. The Word of God will not take you backwards. It will propel you forwards. Do you think God is shocked by AI? Do you think they've called a council in heaven? They've gotten the archangels together, all of the brightest and the best. They say, what are we going to do with this? I don't think so. I don't think so. God's not shocked. Don't apologize because you believe the Bible. Some of you, we're reading the book of Judges right now, if you're doing the reading with us. Not judges in black robes, leaders for the tribes of Israel. And one of the judges in Judges 6 is Gideon. And there's an enormous army that has beset Israel, and they're outnumbered, and they don't have the ability to muster a number of troops to provide a legitimate defense. And it's panic time because the Midianites raid Israel and they plunder the land year after year. When it's harvest time, they come and they take the harvest from the crops. It's an agricultural society. They come and they take all the produce of the land and they leave the people destitute and hungry. And so God calls Gideon and says, I want you to do something about the Midianites. And Gideon answers like much like we would. He goes, well, wait a minute. He said, I'm not very powerful. He said, I come from a small family, and I'm the smallest in my family. And my family is the weakest in my tribe, and my tribe is the smallest in all the tribes. I'm the least likely candidate. Go someplace else. And God said, no, I chose you, mighty man of valor. When he said that to him, Gideon was hiding. So it wasn't like he had a resume that went mighty warrior. And God recruited him. And then when Gideon finally said yes, and he starts the journey, and he gets to the point where it's time to confront the Midianites, you read it. You know what God said. He said, you've got too many people. Okay, we're still outnumbered 100-1. I'm not feeling that way myself. And God said, well, do you want to do it on your own, or would you like my help? And there's no way without God's help. So Gideon said, well, what would you like me to do? Well, tell everybody who is afraid they can go home. If you're facing an enemy and you're outnumbered 100-1 and everybody that's afraid leaves, you lost all the smart people. Right? I mean, he's left with the, I ain't afraid of nothing. Watch this. You got a whole camp full of that. And Gideon comes down to 300 men. Armed with a clay pot. You read it. They're armed with a clay pot that, oh, it has a candle in it. Big difference maker, candle. And a trumpet.

0: And here's our strategy, fellas. 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And there's going to be an airstrike, an earthquake, a pestilence. Nope, we're going to break our pots and blow our trumpets. Let's go. 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We started out with 30,000 and we're down to 300 and we got a pot and a trumpet. I promise it's in the book. If you're not reading the Bible with us, you're missing something. It's an impossible circumstance apart from God. Amen. Apart from God, there's no way. You see, our lives are like that. Apart from God, we don't have a future, folks. I'm not telling you not to work hard. I'm not telling you not to invest in your family. I'm not telling you not to care. I'm not inviting you towards apathy. I'm telling you we're looking for outcomes that exceed ourselves. Apart from God, no chance. Jesus had no chance. Into your hands I commit my spirit. They have beaten me beyond recognition. I no longer have the strength to draw a breath. I'm suffocating. I forgive them. But into your hands I commit my spirit. Are we willing to be those kind of Christians? Or has somebody convinced you to be so non-threatening, such a chameleon, so quiet, so non-assuming, that you can just stay under the radar, nobody will notice, and the trumpet will blow, and you'll be ready, and when you get to heaven, they're all going to go, ah, it's away! I don't really think that's the presentation we're given.
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2: 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But God's Word and the Spirit of God will give us the courage to face every challenge with the assurance that we can be triumphant in Christ.
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0: I want to take the balance of our time. I got a couple of minutes and do a case study with you. The Lord, help me overcome my unbelief. Because rather than avoid the issue or not talk about the issue or act like we don't notice, I know people who won't watch the news because they don't want to have to be engaged. Not a great plan. That's like not going to the doctor because you don't want to have to deal with it. Not going to the doctor doesn't make you healthier. It just makes you more ignorant. What? It's like not getting on the scale. Does not make you thinner. It just makes you less informed. Right? You got no chance of course correction if you don't have the courage to at least step up on the platform. Well, my scale hates me. I don't like it. I understand. And sometimes we avoid the truth because we don't want to deal with it. But it's a case study. And at the heart of it is, Lord, help me overcome my unbelief. We all struggle with this. We all struggle with this. It's Mark chapter 9. In its context, it's right on the heels of the transfiguration. Remember that? Jesus took Peter, James, and John, went up on a high mountain, and he changed. He begins to glow. He becomes luminescent. He's transformed. It's why we call it the transfiguration. And he has some friends come visit with him, Elijah and Moses. And if you're tracking the timeline, they've been gone a while. I'm curious, we'll have to wait to find out. How did Peter, James, and John know who they were? You suppose they had those laminated badges that said, "My name is"? I don't know, but they did. They understood. Maybe like in a dream, sometimes you understand. I don't know. It doesn't tell us. But they come back from the Mount of Transfiguration. So I think it's safe to say Peter, James, and John are a little high, a little jacked up in Jesus. And they come back. This is when they came to the other disciples. There's a large crowd around them, and the teachers of the law arguing with them. And as soon as the people saw Jesus, they were overwhelmed with wonder, and they ran to greet him. It's a chaotic scene. The teachers of the law are arguing with the disciples, and when the crowd sees Jesus, Mark says they're overwhelmed with wonder. So there's a lot of positive energy and enthusiasm and expectation that there's Jesus, and there's a lot of anger from the teachers of the law, the disciples. It's a tumultuous, it's not like a peaceful, orderly lecture hall. "What are you arguing with him about?" Jesus asked. And a man in the crowd answered. So now we got somebody else in the crowd popping off. "Well, I brought you my son who's possessed by a spirit that's robbed him of speech. And whenever it seizes him, it throws him into the ground, foams at the mouth, gnashes his teeth, becomes rigid. I asked your disciples to drive it out, but they couldn't." I got no solution from your disciples. And he's desperate enough. He's just talking over everybody. That's a desperate dad. I don't care what they think about me. I'm not trying to protect our story. Most of us would be very reluctant in a public gathering to be that vulnerable about one of our children. And this dad is so desperate, he doesn't care what people think about him or his son. He's got some imagination that for some reason that Jesus might be able to help, and he could care less about the rest of it. I mean, you got arguing teachers of the law, and you got a crowd that's enthused, and this man, he's right over the top of all of that. And Jesus responds, not to the man, unbelieving generation, how long shall I stay with you? How long shall I put up with you? If you're a disciple, those are not affirming words. Agreed? Well, I thought Jesus was always kind. He was sometimes. I think it's kind to tell the truth. "Bring the boy to me." So they brought the boy to Jesus, and when the Spirit saw Jesus, here we go again, dangerous faith. When the Spirit saw Jesus, not the boy, when the Spirit recognized Jesus, it threw the boy into a convulsion. And he fell to the ground, and he rolled around, foaming at the mouth. Jesus asked the boy's father. The father has captured Jesus' attention, and now Jesus is going to engage him. How long has he been like this? Well, since childhood, it's often thrown him into the fire or water to kill him. "But if you can do anything, please take pity on us and help us." You hear the desperation in him, don't you? And look at Jesus' response in verse 23. It's fascinating. Jesus said, "If you can." If you can. Everything is possible for him who believes. If I can, I made this place. I can make another one. I can walk on the water, raise the dead, open blind eyes. If I can. If I can. Everything is possible. He pushes it back on the Father. If you believe. You see, what we believe matters, folks. We've tried to separate ourselves from this almost completely, as if our belief really has no bearing. I understand it can be misinterpreted. I understand it can be misused. Food can be misused, but God created it for our well-being. You can kill yourself with a fork, but if you don't put something on your fork and eat it, you'll die of starvation. Both sides of that are true. Belief is not invalidated because people have misused it for selfish or carnal purposes. What you believe matters. I hope you're growing in belief. I hope you're learning to trust God in ways you haven't trusted him before. We're in a season where we need to know. Knowing God how you knew him 30 years ago is not overly helpful right now. If you're a mechanic and you knew how to fix a car 30 years ago and you haven't seen anything since, you're not no help, but you're limited. If you were a surgeon and you haven't been in an operating suite or hospital in 30 years, you're not no help, but you're going to need somebody to explain it to you when you get there. Well, I would submit to you the same is true as a Christ follower. If you met the Lord 30 years ago, but you haven't grown in your belief in the interim, you're at a deficit in this season because the challenges are new. If I can, Jesus said, everything is possible to him who believes. And immediately the boy's father exclaimed, I believe. You can almost hear this as you're reading it. This desperate dad, Jesus, everything's possible if you, oh, I believe. And then his brain, oh, wait a minute. Help my unbelief. What an amazing man. In public, willing to say, I'm desperate for help. My son's desperate for help. Please help us. Jesus said, anything's possible. I believe. Wait. Could you help my unbelief? What an honest man. And Jesus saw there was a crowd coming, and he rebuked the evil spirit. You deaf, mute spirit, command you come out of him. Never enter him again. The spirit shrieked, convulsed the boy. Some thought he was dead. Jesus took him by the hand and lifted him to his feet. Jesus delivers the young man. But the father is the catalyst. What if the dad hadn't believed in Jesus enough to go seek out his help? What if the dad was too concerned about his public reputation that he wouldn't say anything? What if the dad was more focused on his child and protecting his image than actually getting him help? When Jesus challenged him a bit and said, you're going to have to believe, if he said, oh, I believe. Me and my people, we've been believers for a long time. But he didn't do that. He said, I do believe, but could you even help me where I don't believe? Jesus didn't rebuke him. He didn't castigate him. He didn't refuse him. The boy was set free. You know, underlying this whole thing is the imagination that Jesus held that unclean spirits can affect us physically. This young man happened to have seizure-like activity. I'm not suggesting to you that every seizure-like activity is connected to demonic activity. I don't believe that. But I do believe that the clear invitation of Scripture is that unclean spirits can affect our physical lives. I think that's why Paul in Ephesians 6 said to us that we better learn how to put on the armor of God. We better learn how to take a stand spiritually.
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3: 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Who is he? 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Soon, Gosling's character meets an alien he names Rocky. 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
6: In 1783, the Revolutionary War was nearly over, but America's future remained uncertain. Officers in the Continental Army were angry. Congress had failed to provide promised pay, and some considered using the Army's power to force the government's hand. George Washington understood their frustration, but he also knew the liberty they had fought to win could be destroyed by the very army that secured it. Washington confronted his officers and urged them to choose honor, patience, and loyalty to the Republic over rebellion. He could have used their anger to increase his own power. Instead, he used his influence to restrain it. Power asks what it can take. Character asks what duty requires. Washington's lesson still stands. Freedom survives when leaders place principle above ambition and remain faithful to God, country, and the people they serve.
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22: All right, Glassman. You win. Connie, Eugene, do as he says.
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23: 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A haunted mansion? Bank robbers? Young Witt is on the case.
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25: This is Kurt Morris with Channel 10 News. Odyssey residents are stunned at the complete closure and quarantine of Wits End, a popular ice cream and discovery emporium. The reason for the closure is the soil beneath it may contain toxic chemicals. Philip Glossman, former local city councilman who now works out of the governor's office, made the announcement yesterday.
26: We're not saying it's conclusive. We're just saying that the soil may contain a potentially dangerous element. Until we know for sure, the best thing to do is just stay away from the place. I will add this, though. I think it's terrible that certain parties didn't check the soil before they allowed and encouraged children to play on that property.
25: The closure and quarantine of Whits End has left many Odyssey residents confused and angry, and it has also become an issue in the recall of incumbent Mayor Tom Riley. Mayor Riley was giving a speech at a local shopping center when he was confronted by voters. Channel 10 news cameras were there, and here's what happened.
0: I want to put this recall behind us so we can start working to mend this community.
1: Why are you covering up what you know about Whits End?
0: I'm not covering up anything.
2: Well, you've been friends with John Whittaker for years. Why didn't you insist he test the soil?
0: We had no reason to believe anything was wrong with the soil. There's still no reason to...
1: You don't care about our children!
0: That's not true. I do care. And so do the folks at Whits End.
2: There's nothing but a cover-up! A cover-up!
1: Cover-up! Cover-up! Cover-up!
0: Please, people, please!
25: The mayor left in short order. But while Tom Riley was being booed off of one stage, his rival for the job of mayor, Dr. Regis Blaggard, was being cheered on another stage, and then nearly fell off it. Our cameras were also there.
3: And I say, fellow citizens, that we must take steps to ensure that the awful tragedies of the past several weeks and months will never happen again. We must protect our children. Protect them and provide them with safe play areas and learning facilities. You'll have to excuse me, fellow citizens. I'm suddenly not feeling very well. I think I need to sit. Oh.
25: As Dr. Blaggard tried to sit, he nearly tumbled off the speaker's platform and had to be helped down by his assistants. Blaggard from Mayor Headquarters later released a statement saying, Dr. Blaggard is fine. He simply hadn't eaten all day and is exhausted from the stress of the campaign. In other news, more vandalism rocked the city last night. We take you now to Channel 10 correspondent Gene Pryor, who is live at the scene. Gene?
4: Thank you, Kurt, and what an awful scene it is. I'm standing in front of Rathbone's Electric Palace. With me is the owner, Bart Rathbone. Bart, what happened here?
16: Sometime last night, middle of the night, I guess, a bunch of hoodlums tossed bricks through my plate glass window, smashed my merchandise, and spray-painted all the walls.
4: I see. And do the police have any clues as to who may be responsible?
16: Not that they're telling me. But you know, rumor has it there's a gang running around town that wears long robes, like the kind they wore in the Bible. I saw a picture in there one time. I told the police about them, but they said they have to catch them in the act.
4: I see. Anything else you can tell us?
16: Nah. Except that starting tomorrow, we'll be having a slightly damaged merchandise sale.
4: Yes. Well, thank you very
16: much. There'll be some great bargains, so everybody, come on down. Bring the whole family. Bring Mom, the kids. Bring money.
4: Well, there you have it. More vandalism and no clues. For Channel 10 News, I'm Gene Pryor. Back to you, Kurt.
16: Pretty good, even if I do say so myself.
19: Pop! Pop!
16: Oh, hiya, Rodney.
19: I can't believe it. It's really true. They trashed our store, and I wasn't even in on it. That jellyfish, he's gone too far.
16: Look, Rodney, just calm down. There are things happening here that you don't know about.
19: I can't calm down. I've had it with that guy, up to here. Don't you worry, Pop. I'll take care of this.
16: Rodney, wait a minute.
19: I'll take care of this once and for all.
16: No, Rodney, wait. Rodney. Oh, boy, oh, boy.
27: So you're back here at your dad's house, huh?
28: Yeah, thanks to Glossman.
27: But I heard you and Jack were kind of on the outs.
28: Yeah, call it a difference of opinion.
27: Isn't it strange being here in the house with him?
28: Not really. Actually, I barely see Jack. He's either working in the garden or off praying somewhere. Today it's Trickle Lake. We're fine as long as we don't talk about what's happening around town. Listen, I want to thank you for rescuing Lucy like you did.
27: Are you kidding? I'm happy to do anything to mess up Jellyfish's plans.
28: What are his plans, anyway? Any ideas?
27: I don't know for sure. But the hit on Rathbone's Electric Palace is part of it. I could use some help finding Jellyfish. He disappeared since our last little run-in.
5: No problem. I'll have the Israelites keep an eye out for him.
27: Thanks.
6: There must be something I'm missing, but what could it be?
5: Eugene?
6: Greetings, Jason. Richard?
5: I take it things aren't going very well?
6: To put it succinctly, no. They aren't going very well at all.
27: What's the problem?
5: Well, Eugene's trying to unscramble some computer code.
27: Well, what kind of code?
6: Programs from the Imagination Station.
27: Really?
6: Mm-hmm.
5: Eugene thinks the programs about the history of Odyssey might shed some light on why Glossman's so interested in the tunnel.
6: And I believe I was very close to an answer when Wits End was attacked and the Imagination Station shorted out. Fortunately, I was recording the information onto several floppy disks in the computer room in Mr. Whitaker's office, which I managed to retrieve before we were so unceremoniously kicked out of Wits End. Unfortunately, when the power went out, it scrambled the data on the disks, and unscrambling it has been something of a challenge.
27: Mind if I take a look?
5: You?
6: Well, that's right. I'd forgotten that you're also quite facile with the intricacies of cyberspace.
5: No kidding.
27: Well, I've written a program or two in my time.
5: Well, that's great, then. Have at it. That is, if it's okay with you, Eugene.
6: Thank you for asking. Actually, at this point, I'd be willing to try almost anything. Very well, Mr. Maxwell. I accept any assistance you may offer and or provide.
27: Then let's do it.
7: Jellyfish. Hey, Jellyfish.
8: Huh? Yeah, what is it, Rusty?
7: I got everybody to the cave here, like you said. They're waiting outside.
8: Oh, good. Okay, I'll be with you in a sec.
7: Hey, cool computer. Laptop, huh?
8: Duh. What was your first clue? Maybe that it's sitting on my lap?
7: What you doing? Playing games?
8: Games. Does this look like a game to you?
7: No, I guess it doesn't.
8: Let me tell you something. I got more important things to do with my time than to play games.
7: That ain't how you spell egg beater.
8: Huh? Egg beater? Where?
7: Right there, see? E-G-B-T-R.
8: You cork brain! That's short for edge biter.
7: Oh. So, what is this anyway? A diary? I thought diaries were for girls.
8: Oh, hold it a second. Let's call the newspapers. You thought? Wait, did I actually hear you say that you thought something? Think.
7: Hey, I was just asking.
8: Look, it ain't a diary, all right? There. Finished and saved. Hand me my backpack and tell the guys to come in.
7: Okay, here you go. Hey, you guys, come on in.
8: You see, Rusty, when you've been around for as long as I have, you learn to do a little thing called CYB.
7: CYB?
8: Yeah, cover your bases. That's what this computer's all about, a little insurance policy. Okay, listen up. I got something important to tell you.
19: Jellyfish!
8: Well, well, well, if it isn't Rodney. Hey, Rod, all recovered from your little shock the other night?
19: Yeah, but you won't be when I get through with you.
8: Rodney!
19: Get him off me! Let me go!
8: What is your problem, Rathbone?
19: You're my problem!
8: You know, you got a lot of nerve coming in here and taking a swing at me like that.
19: Yeah, well, you got a lot of nerve trashing my pop store, all of you!
8: Wait, that's what you're all hot about?
19: Why'd you do it, huh? Tell me why!
8: Orders, that's why! And that's all you need to know.
19: No, no, not this time! You tell me why, now!
8: Okay, fine. Why do you think, Oxbrain? It was necessary to put off suspicion and make it look like the Israelites were responsible. That makes sense, doesn't it?
19: Maybe. But why didn't you tell me about it?
8: Your dad knew.
19: Pop?
8: Yeah, and that was enough. Besides, you weren't told because you didn't need to be told.
19: Oh, that's it. I've had it with you, man. I started the Bones of Wrath. I did, not you. I'll decide who we'll hit and who we won't. And I don't need no outsider to tell me how to run things.
8: Oh, really?
19: Yeah, really. Come on, Bones. Let's kick this jerk out of here and get things back to the way they were. Who's with me? Well, come on, you guys. Anybody? Rusty?
7: Rodney,
19: Rusty, you too?
8: Hey, wake up. He doesn't want to, Rodney. He knows the best place for him. It's right here. And he also knows good leadership when he sees it. Leadership that gets things done.
19: Please, guys. Please, follow me.
8: Oh, give me a break. This is pathetic. Rodney, save yourself a little dignity.
19: Please.
8: Okay, don't. Just be quiet and get lost.
19: Get lost? You're kicking me out?
8: No, I'm sending you home.
19: What?
8: You heard me. In fact, I'm sending all of you home.
7: Home? How come?
8: Your services have been greatly appreciated, but it's time now for you to lay low. No more vandalism, no more roughness, no action of any kind.
7: For how long?
8: I'll let you know when you're needed. For the time being, Rodney, would you like to lead again?
19: Yeah.
8: Good. Then lead everybody out of here. Go on, all of you, scram!
19: Get out of my way.
8: What a bunch of yokels.
19: Dirty, rotten scum. All of them.
7: Rodney. Hey, Rodney. Wait up.
19: Get away from me, Rusty. I ain't friends with traitors.
7: Come on. I couldn't say anything back there.
19: Why not?
7: Jellyfish is too popular with the other bones.
19: Yeah, well, I hope you're all very happy together.
7: Rodney.
19: I got nothing more to say to you, Rusty.
7: But I've got something to tell you.
19: I don't want to hear nothing from you either.
7: I think I know how to get back at Jellyfish.
19: Okay. Maybe I do want to hear that. How?
7: Well, Jellyfish has been doing a little record keeping on a computer.
19: Computer?
7: Uh-huh. It's all there. I saw it. He's got stuff about Edgebiter, the recall election, and everything else that's been happening. And who's really behind it all.
19: Let's walk, Rusty. Tell me everything you know.
9: 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We always love hearing from you.
10: I must say, Richard, your computer skills have improved immensely over the years.
11: Thanks, Eugene.
28: So how's it coming along?
10: Well, thanks to Richard, we've deciphered much of the code.
28: Meaning?
11: It only gave us part of the program you wanted.
28: Oh, which one?
10: The Underground Railroad program. Reverend Andrew made a salve from herbs and a mineral found in the cave.
28: Really?
10: Yes, the Indians called it the Silent One.
11: They had an Indian name for it, too, but since we only got part of the code, we don't know what it is.
10: Which adds to the mystery, I'm afraid.
28: The Silent One. Mm-hmm. Why does that sound so familiar?
10: It does?
28: Yeah. I just can't remember why.
11: Well, I'll leave you two to figure it out.
28: I got word out to the Israelites, Richard. They'll watch for Jellyfish.
11: Great. I'll be in touch. See you guys around.
12: Oh, I'm sorry. Maxwell.
11: Mr. Riley.
12: What are you doing here?
11: I was working with Eugene.
12: Well, I came to see Jack.
28: Well, I'm sorry Tommy's not here. He went up to Trickle Lake on a prayer retreat.
12: Oh.
28: He's due to be back soon, though. Why don't you come on in and wait?
12: No, I don't think so.
11: Don't worry, Mr. Riley. I was just going. See you guys.
12: Farewell.
28: Bye, Richard.
11: Bye, Mr. Riley.
28: Pretty cold, Tom.
12: What was he doing here?
10: Well, he was assisting me in deciphering corrupted computer codes.
12: Yeah, I knew it had to be something corrupt. I don't know why you trust him.
28: Maybe because there's a reason to trust him?
12: Uh-huh.
28: Look, Tom, I can't account for what happened between the two of you before, but all I've seen in Richard now has been a desire to help do what's right. Maybe his motives are wrong, I don't know. But I think you should just cut him some slack. What?
12: Well, I know. You're right. I've tried to put the past behind me. I really have. But every time I get near him, I start thinking about my barn, my horses, everything he did, and there's just so much anger in my heart. I just can't.
28: Maybe it's time to do something about that anger. Maybe it's time for something else.
12: Maybe. I can't make any promises.
19: Hey.
11: Excuse me?
19: You Richard Maxwell?
11: Yes, Rodney, I am.
19: How'd you know my name?
11: How'd you know mine?
19: Never mind. I heard you're on the lookout for Jellyfish.
11: What if I am?
19: I might know where to find him.
11: Aren't you working for him?
19: No, I was never working for him.
11: But you work together.
19: Look, you want to know where he is or not?
11: Why are you so willing to help me?
19: Let's just say I got a personal score to settle.
11: Personal?
19: We both want Jellyfish gone, don't we? Well, I got a way to do it. Are you in or not?
11: All right, I'm in. Where is he?
19: Before I tell you, there's a condition.
27: Name it.
19: You're one of them computer geeks, ain't you?
27: I know about computers, yeah. What's that got to do with anything?
19: It's just that Jellyfish has recorded everything that's happened. The Edgebiter scandal, the bones, the vandalism, the recall. And who's responsible for it all onto a laptop computer.
27: What?
19: Yeah.
27: Oh, okay. Let me guess. The condition has to do with your name being on the computer, too, and you're not wanting to incriminate yourself.
19: You catch on real quick. I'll take you to Jellyfish and his computer if you'll take my name off it. What do you say?
27: I say you probably can't be trusted. But that's a chance I'll have to take if I want solid proof.
19: Then it's a deal?
27: Deal. Where's Jellyfish?
19: Follow me.
27: Where to?
19: To the place you'd least suspect.
27: End? Jellyfish is here?
19: Yeah, and not only him.
27: Who else?
19: You'll see once we get inside.
27: Yeah, sure. And just how are we going to do that?
19: Well, there's a service entrance around the back that leads to the kitchen. Hardly anyone knows about it.
27: How do you know about it?
19: You kidding? I've crawled all over this building. Come on.
27: All I see is that professor guy. No Jellyfish.
19: He's around here someplace. Trust me.
27: Rodney. Wait. Someone's coming. It's Glossman. And Dr. Blackard.
19: See? I told you.
27: Quiet.
13: Another couple of days?
14: Very good.
15: What's the matter?
13: Are you certain you're feeling all right, sir? You look pale.
14: Are you insane, Glossman? Of course I'm feeling all right. My fainting spell was an act for the press. You know that.
13: Yes, sir, of course.
17: Wretched machine.
14: What is it, Professor? What's wrong?
17: It's this laptop computer. It doesn't have enough disk space for me to complete my calculations.
14: Well, that's no problem. Jellyfish?
8: Yeah?
14: Where's that laptop computer I gave you?
8: It's right here in my backpack. Why?
14: The professor's computer needs more disk space. We're going to link your laptop to his.
8: Link it? Well, hey, we ain't got no cord.
14: We don't need one. These laptops have infrared ports. All we need do is point them at each other.
17: Excellent. Give me your computer, please.
8: Well, hey, you know, I don't have that much disk space left either.
17: We can download your data onto some floppy disks.
8: Download?
14: Yes, you won't lose any of your data.
17: It will all be perfectly safe.
14: Now hand over your computer.
8: But I...
14: Jellyfish, what is the problem?
19: If Blackard sees what Jellyfish has on his computer, the jig is up.
27: I know. Get out of here.
19: Why? What are you going to do?
27: Create a diversion. Now go on.
19: Well, what about you?
27: Never mind me. Just go.
19: Are you crazy?
8: It came from the kitchen.
27: Yes. Now get out of here.
19: All right, all right.
27: Come on in, Myron. The door is open.
8: Maxwell!
14: Well, well. If it isn't my old friend, Richard.
27: Hiya, Doc. Long time no see.
17: You two know each other?
27: We've had a few run-ins. How did you get in here?
14: Apparently, your security still isn't what it should be.
27: Oh, I wouldn't blame him, Doc. I'm just really good, that's all.
14: Well, I must admit, Richard, you're still full of surprises. And you do turn up in the most interesting places.
27: Well, thanks, Doc. And I have to admit, Glossman's right. You don't look good.
14: That's what I've always liked about you, Richard. Joking in the face of disaster.
27: Well, you know me.
14: Yes, I do. Which is why I'm going to have my associates here, shall we say, take care of you. Jellyfish, if you please.
8: Oh, yeah, well, I...
14: What's the matter with you? Grab him!
27: He's worried about my electrical stunner, aren't you, Myron?
8: Quiet, you!
14: A stunner? My, Richard. We are keeping up with the technology, aren't we?
27: Yes. But it only works if you bring it with you. See, Myron? All gone. Looks like you'll have to take me by hand, if you think you can.
8: Okay, Maxwell, I'm gonna take you and...
14: Oh, please. This machismo is revolting and unnecessary. You may not have brought your stunner, Richard, but fortunately, I have. See?
8: That is great. He's out like a light.
14: Glad you enjoyed it. Now you and Glossman take care of him.
27: What?
8: Yeah, it'll be my pleasure.
13: You want me to help?
14: Think of it as a way to redeem yourself Again.
13: But, sir, Jellyfish and I really shouldn't be seen together, should we? I mean, what about your plan?
14: Yes, the plan. Very well. Professor, you help Jellyfish. When you're finished, meet me at the Harlequin. I know it's secure.
17: Yes, Doctor.
13: Sir, I assure you...
14: Enough! Make yourself useful for a change, Glossman, and help me pack the place up.
13: Yes.
8: Here, Professor. You take my backpack. I'll carry him to the car. You drive.
17: Right. Jellyfish, where are we going?
8: It's this place I know on the backside of Trickle Lake. Just keep going up this road. Well. Sleeping Beauty is waking up. How'd you like your little shot, huh?
27: It wasn't half as bad as waking up and seeing you. Having a good time, Myron?
8: Not as good a time as I'm gonna have.
27: Mind if I give you a piece of advice?
8: Why not?
27: When you're doing something like this...
8: Yeah.
27: Make sure you lock the door!
8: What?
27: See ya!
17: He jumped out!
8: Stop the car! Stop the car!
17: I don't see him! Where'd he go?
8: He must have rolled down the embankment!
17: Embankment? That's more like a cliff.
8: He's gotta be down there. Look, do you see him?
17: I don't... Wait. Yes, there he is. Right down there. See?
8: Yeah. He ain't moving.
17: All right, we've done our job. Now come on.
8: No, I gotta make sure.
17: No, there's a car coming. We can't be seen here. Now come on.
8: So long, Maxwell.
28: All right, Jack, thanks for calling. We'll be there just as soon as we can. Yep, bye. Eugene!
1: Yes, Jason?
28: We have to go to the hospital.
1: The hospital? Why?
28: Jack was on his way back from Trickle Lake when he saw something lying by the side of the road. As he got closer, he realized it wasn't something, but someone. Richard Maxwell.
1: What?
28: Jack took him to the hospital. He's waiting for us right now.
1: Well, is Richard all right?
28: No, he's not. He's in a coma.
2: I sure hope Richard will be all right, and that Jason will get a look at Jellyfish's laptop computer, and that the next phase of Dr. Blackard's plan, whatever it is, can be stopped. Whew! 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Our production engineer was Bob Luttrell, and our executive producer, Chuck Bolte. And I'm Chris, hoping you'll join us again next time for more Adventures in Odyssey.
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4: In 1783, the Revolutionary War was nearly over, but America's future remained uncertain. Officers in the Continental Army were angry. Congress had failed to provide promised pay, and some considered using the Army's power to force the government's hand. George Washington understood their frustration, but he also knew the liberty they had fought to win could be destroyed by the very army that secured it. Washington confronted his officers and urged them to choose honor, patience, and loyalty to the Republic over rebellion. He could have used their anger to increase his own power. Instead, he used his influence to restrain it. Power asks what it can take. Character asks what duty requires. Washington's lesson still stands. Freedom survives when leaders place principle above ambition and remain faithful to God, country, and the people they serve.
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12: Try to imagine this situation. You're the lead detective on a really important case, and you're looking for clues to determine who, what, where, when, and why a crime has been committed. But the challenge is there's no evidence. Or is there? Today on Focus on the Family with Jim Daly, we'll do an investigation about the life, death, and resurrection of Jesus Christ, who appeared in human form on this planet more than 2,000 years ago. What's the evidence for him? What are his claims? We'll find out today. Thanks for joining us. I'm John Fuller.
11: John, I'm really excited to talk to our guest. I can remember I made that commitment to Christ at 15, and I wobbled along. Parents, be encouraged. That 15-year-old will continue to grow and develop. It was probably about 20 when I was in college, sitting in my business classes, learning about economics and advertising and marketing and all those things. And I just unplugged, and I thought, I have got to read the Bible all the way through. And I just remember the Lord putting that on my heart. just the appetite to say, let's read it. When you think about it, it's great to go to school. It's great to go to college. But if you haven't read the Bible, the Word, and decided for yourself, is Jesus real? Is he who he said he was? You kind of miss the most important class of your life. Mm. So I want to encourage you, if you're kind of on the fence and you don't know or you have doubts, maybe you made a commitment, it was a long time ago. Dig in today, because I think our guest is going to deliver some great perspectives given his background.
12: Yeah, and J. Warner Wallace has been involved in law enforcement for more than 25 years. He's a homicide detective, always focused on the facts.
11: In fact, John, he described himself as an actively sarcastic skeptic about God, faith, and the Bible. I love that perspective. Again, somebody who had an honest approach to saying, prove it. And we're going to get to that today. Jim, it's great to have you here.
13: Well, thanks for having me. Yeah, being sarcastic and skeptical is really helpful as a homicide detective in general. Right?
11: Now, this isn't what I was going to ask you, but how has the Lord dealt with your sarcasm?
13: So if you assume up front that everyone you're talking to is a liar, somebody will eventually go to jail. But if you assume everyone's telling you the truth, no one ever goes to jail. So I'm trying to balance what works and what's effective based on, and then also what God would call me to be.
11: You know this so is harder. Totally off topic, but given all your years in detective work, I mean, what are those things that you see about human behavior that kind of makes you scratch your head? Like, well, they really thought they'd get away with this?
13: Yeah, well, see, a lot of it is, you know, we don't think really rationally when we think about doing things that are irrational,
11: right?
13: Like killing your spouse. So a lot of times you're driven by your emotions, and that's where we can kind of make some headway.
11: Yeah.
13: Right? Because sometimes we overthink it. We're thinking, well, look, if I was doing this, I might do these five things first, because we're thinking as though we're not in the middle of an emotional relationship that is driven by emotion. We're trying to think about it rationally and coolly, but it turns out most of the time. But here's what I do see. Pretty much everything that I see in human behavior is explained really well on the pages of the New Testament.
11: Oh, that's interesting.
13: So I love the fact that the Bible describes the world the way it really is. And I'll be sometimes working with defense attorneys who they're so convinced that there's no way that their defendant, I mean, they're truly convinced that the defendant could not do this, because for the last 30 years, I work cold cases. This guy has been a deacon in a church. He's been, you know, he's a dentist. He's a fireman.
11: Right.
13: He's a city council person. He's just got a regular life.
11: Yeah.
13: And because they don't understand the enigma of man, you know, the kind of fallen nature designed in God's image, but deeply rebellious. They don't understand that dichotomy. They struggle with understanding how someone like this could do something like that.
11: Mm. Well, you know what's interesting too? So much of the culture right now is debating what's true, that there can't really be an absolute truth. Mm. But my goodness, where do you see that show up? In police work.
13: Oh, absolutely.
11: I mean, you either did it or you didn't do it, and that's absolute truth.
13: Well, and I always wonder, is this shift from objective claims about truth to subjective claims about truth, is this going to eventually affect us in the courtroom? And I've been watching.
11: Wow, that's interesting.
13: Court
11: so you've
13: cases.
11: Seen that evolution happening.
13: Yeah, because we're selecting jurors. And I think our questions in the voir dire process are going to – they always have kind of covered these issues.
11: Right.
13: But I think more and more to be able to make sure that the jurors we're selecting – actually understand that some things are more than a matter of opinion. Even the claim that there is no objective truth is a claim about truth that's objective.
11: Right.
13: So it's self-refuting. So we have to at least help and only select the jurors that understand this, right? Because otherwise, how would you render a decision about something that happened in the past that your opinion can't change? It either happened or it didn't happen.
11: Right.
13: And that's why this is the approach I took when I first was looking at Scripture.
11: Which is so good. Let's get some of the terminology down. Not all of us are familiar with police detective work. So, for example, you mentioned that you're a homicide detective, but you specialize in solving cold case, no body murders. Now, honestly, that's the first time I've heard that. Describe a no-body murder.
13: So
11: I think I get it.
13: Yeah, so a no-body murder, often these will go cold because they're first reported as a missing persons case. You know, so
11: okay.
13: This is like where a husband or a business associate, usually though, it's a husband or a wife who kills their spouse and then somehow effectively destroys the body and then says, oh, we had an argument and they just vanished. And so you never find the body.
11: So you don't have a body,
13: so
11: maybe not even a murder weapon.
13: Well,
11: right?
13: Exactly. You don't know. But sometimes they're clever enough to wait 3 days and they'll walk into like an arrest station. They can walk into the front desk. So now you're not even calling a police officer to the location. You're walking into the front counter. You're filing a missing persons report. 2 days later, it's assigned to a detective. Now we're a week behind this thing.
11: Yeah.
13: And you've had a week to clean the house, to do whatever you wanted to do.
11: Right.
13: And it's basically a lot harder to solve. And if you never find the body, you have the bigger challenge of, number one, demonstrating to a jury that this is a murder and not a true missing.
11: Right.
13: And then number two, demonstrating that this is the guy who did the murder. So you have two, and a lot of DAs just don't want to touch these because they are difficult, because there are two things you're trying to prove.
11: And the Cole case is a case that it just hasn't been resolved. It could be years, 10 years, 20 years. Some we're hearing in the media now where 30, 40-year-old cases are being solved with DNA improvement.
13: Well, and so every crime has a statute of limitations except for murder. So if you do a robbery and a number of years go by, I can't go back and reinvestigate that because it closes by statute.
11: Huh.
13: But murders don't close. They stay open. And so my cases are like, we just did a case 2 years ago. It was 1972. I remember the case. My dad had the case. Mm-hmm. He was a homicide detective also. And I remember I was about 10 when this 10-year-old went missing.
11: Huh.
13: And it shook our community. And my dad was kind of paranoid about it, you know, because, you know, for his own kids. And so I remember the case. And we didn't solve it. Well, I think I opened it in 2003. I think I found the DNA in 2006 or 7. We submitted it right away. It had no hit on the kind of predator database we have in California. And then luckily, Ancestry DNA started to emerge.
11: It's helping to solve some problems.
13: It's solving some. That's why I always thank people for searching for their family members with DNA, because it eventually

0: Life can be messy, but you don't have to figure it out alone.
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4: It's a bomb that exploded. He was angry. He did something he shouldn't do. But every bomb has a fuse that burns toward the explosion. And after the explosion, there's fallout everywhere, all over the blast radius. So what we do in front of a jury is we visualize this fuse. This is all the tension that's rising in the relationship.
5: Yeah,
4: this
5: over
4: is
5: days, him. Weeks, months.
4: Yeah, he's preparing to do something he shouldn't do. He's buying the stuff he's going to use to kill her or to dispose of her. Yeah, this is the stuff you do before a crime. Mm-hmm. And then the day happens, and then you've got all of this activity afterwards. This is the blast radius, the fallout, that kind of gives you away. Because, you know, people don't do that. You're destroying your wife's property like you think she's never coming back. Well, what if she's just run off? Why would you destroy her property unless you know she's not coming back?
5: Yep.
4: So you kind of do things that tip the hat. And so that's what we're doing here in front of a jury. It's fuse and fallout, fuse and fallout. So what I've envisioned here is if there was no New Testament, no evidence in a crime scene, if I don't trust anything the New Testament tells me about Jesus, is there enough evidence in the fuse and fallout of history to show me what happened in the first century, even if I had nothing from the crime scene, if I had nothing from the New Testament? Now, I think that all the information about Jesus has to come from the New Testament, but I'm just taking an approach that should reflect what's in the New Testament if Jesus is who he said he was.
5: Now, let me ask this question, because some are probably thinking it. Why did you even come up with this idea? I mean, what was happening? They said, I wonder if I apply my detective skills to something that happened 2,000 years ago, if it would work. I mean, what was the motivation?
4: Well, we got into this church. You know, my wife thought, well, we've got kids now, and they're, you know, like 6 and 8, or it's 5 and 7. Should we raise them in the church? And I thought, no. I mean, I wasn't raised in the church.
5: And I turned out pretty well.
4: Yeah, of course. We always think that, right? Oh, yeah, you know what I was going to say. I'm going to say that for sure. But so I thought, I don't really have a desire to, but I love my wife. And if you want to raise the kids in the church, and she was kind of a cultural Catholic growing up. We didn't own a Bible, and she'd never read a Bible and never read a New Testament. We didn't understand what the gospel was. That wasn't part of our life. You never really heard it said that way. But we go to this church. She nagged me about it for about 3 years.
5: Good for her.
4: Good for her. Yeah. Actually, Susie is the reason God has used Susie in my life in ways I can't even explain. So without her, I would be nowhere. But so she convinced me to go. And so I sat in church, and the pastor said that Jesus was this. He said a lot of things, but the thing that stuck with me, because I wasn't really interested in any of the other things.
5: Right.
4: But he said that Jesus was the smartest man who ever lived. And so I thought, well, what's so smart about him? So I did buy a Bible. I bought a pew Bible. And I just wanted to read what Jesus had to say. Really expecting it to be more like Proverbs.
5: Right.
4: Just like wisdom statements.
5: Yeah.
4: Not so much a narrative from people who want me to believe that this sequence of events occurred in this order.
5: Right.
4: Occurred in this location at some point in history. Well, what is this? This is like supplemental reports in a cold case. I mean, I don't have access in cold cases. I don't have access to the witnesses anymore. They're dead.
5: Right.
4: I don't often have access to the report writers, because those detectives are passed away.
5: Yeah.
4: I mean, I got a case from 1972. Everyone was dead before I got there. When we actually solved that case, our suspect had been dead for 15 years.
5: Wow. Mm.
4: So this is an old case. So the question then becomes, well, how do you manage these cases? How do you investigate these old cases?
5: Well, so apply that, you know, the fuse and fallout, for example, apply that, what you learned in detective work, to Jesus. How did you apply that?
4: Well, so I thought, okay, I'm going to do both an inside out and an outside in approach. And so I did an inside out approach. You know, how do we know that the Gospels are telling us something reliable? And I've written about that in a book called Cold Case Christianity. That really is just applying the template for reliable eyewitnesses that we offered to jurors, and applying that to the gospel authors. And that showed me a lot. But I also thought, well, look, if Jesus is who you all think he is, are you really telling me that the only people who noticed this are four writers in the first century? I mean, wouldn't you expect that if he's the rock you think he is, when you throw him into the pond, there'd be some ripples, wouldn't there?
5: Right.
4: I mean, it should be able to see this in the fallout of history.
5: Okay.
4: But having never been taught that, really, I didn't know what the impact of Jesus was in history. I think this is true for a lot of young people. As a matter of fact, I think it's really important right now for us to teach our young people how important Jesus. I think there's two questions that every young person asks now. So for every one what claim we

0: make, we have to offer the two whys. So I always say you have to give two whys for every what to Gen Z. And the first why is, okay, so you're making this claim about Jesus. Well, why do you think that's true? On the basis of what evidence do you, because, you know, everybody else is going to say that their claim is grounded in science, it's grounded in evidence, and you Christians have your wishful thinking. Like, good for you, but that's not good for me. So I want to know, why is this true? And the second why is, why should I care? Even if it is true, why should I care?
1: Yeah.
0: So I think what I really wanted to know is, does this matter? Even if this is true, does this matter?
1: I'm ready to answer that question. Right. I'm telling you
0: okay.
1: what. That's the question. It, yeah, well, why does it matter?
0: Oh, yeah.
1: Woo, that's a big one.
0: Well, I think right now, I think the Gen Z, for a matter of fact, are less concerned about what Jeff Myers of Summit Ministries here in Colorado Springs, Manitou Springs, you know, we had been talking about this. I think that young people are more concerned about the God, not the godness of God, does God exist, but the goodness of God. Mm-hmm. Does this book, this Iron Age book you folks always, you know, is the source of all misogyny, racism, homophobia, transphobia, you name every phobia you can think of, is this still good? Does this matter anymore? Does anything good emerge from this? Does anything beautiful emerge from this? Well, those are the kinds of questions I had too. And so this is what the outside in will tell you. Because if the outcome, if the impact of Jesus is evil, then why would you want to examine it? You can make claims about, say, for example, Nazism. Do I care? If it's ugly to begin with, why would I – stop making your case. I don't care. It doesn't matter to me. Right. But if this is something that's a source of all beauty, well, then it might matter.
1: Well, and one of the key things there is, be cautious of what people label.
0: That's right.
1: You know, it doesn't mean it's Christianity because somebody says it is.
0: That's right.
1: It's what's true.
2: Hmm. This is Focus on the Family with Jim Daly. Our guest today is J. Warner Wallace. And boy, this is some really fascinating stuff. Yep. Get a copy of the book by our guest. It's called Person of Interest, Why Jesus Still Matters in a World That Rejects the Bible. And we've got details about getting a copy of that book at our website. 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
1: Jim, you point out how several significant developments in ancient history allowed for the incredible dissemination of the gospel and the exponential growth of Christianity. Start with the developments of language and writing, why that is so important at that moment.
0: Yeah. So a lot of the times when I'm investigating a fuse, I'm answering my own skeptical questions because I'm anticipating that the jury is probably going to have similarly skeptical questions.
1: Uh-huh.
0: So when I'm examining the fuse and history that leads up to the appearance of Jesus in the first century, I'm examining really my own skepticism. So I had a skepticism about a number of things, but one of them was just this question. If Jesus really is God, why wouldn't he just come now when we've got social media and iPhones and we can, you know, so why, wouldn't it be a better time to come now? Like, why does he come when he comes? But it turns out that the cultural shifts and the progress of culture and technology actually does benefit the first century in terms of disseminating information historically. So, for example, you know, if you can't express and articulate the detail of the Jesus story, because you don't have the letters in place yet. You don't have an alphabet in place yet. If you're just using hieroglyphics to, for example, describe the Sermon on the Mount, well, good luck with that.
1: Right.
0: It's not going to be easy to do. But once you have an alphabet that's widely distributed across the entire region, like the Etruscan alphabet, which is adopted by Rome, and then as Rome conquers the entire known world, it exports the Etruscan alphabet. And you have, you know, Koine Greek, which is being used by the Romans. You have papyrus, which is much easier to transport than, so for example, clay tablets.
1: Right.
0: Or stone. So these things emerge in time until by the time Rome is in power and has organized and the roads are in place, there's a 200-year period of peace called the Pax Romana that occurs and allows for the Roman Empire to spend money on things it used to spend on war. It now began to spend on infrastructure like roads.
1: Yeah, so 47,000 miles.
0: Exactly.
1: That caught my attention.
0: And
1: I had no idea.
0: It's connecting all of these other empires. Like the Persians also had great roads. But now the Roman Empire makes sure that all roads lead to Rome. That's not actually is one of the goals of the Roman Empire. And they even connected the Silk Road from China. So now you got access by way of roads. As a matter of fact, if you read John's book of Revelation, there are a couple of churches that John is talking about in the first chapter that Paul planted by using roads that were not even available to Paul 100 years earlier. because they were constructed by the Romans and allowed Paul into places where he could plant churches. So it turns out it's not just that Jesus appears, it's that the infrastructure is in place and the technology, the alphabet, the language is in place so that you can actually transmit the message of Jesus.
1: To spread the gospel.
0: Yes, and this is what I would say. And so the question becomes then, wouldn't it be better to come now? But here's what I discovered. What I discovered is that, let's say we do this interview and it's viewed by 1 million people. Well, they're not going to download it physically into 1 million computers. They're going to view it online. And let's say that they saw a miracle occur in this video for some reason. Hmm. Well, I think we are the most distrusting, even claims about the news. We are so divided as a nation, so divided as a world, that we're going to say, well, who's saying that first? Well, I don't trust that person. So I don't trust that information. So we are very distrusting. And then when we see something that looks miraculous, well, I've watched the Marvel superhero movies too.
1: Right.
0: Everything looks miraculous. Do you trust anything anymore, you see? But more importantly, you're not downloading the video. Now, why that matters is that if you downloaded it to 1 million different geographic locations, it would be much harder to eradicate the information in the video. In other words, if the information about Jesus is on physical manuscripts in 1 million locations, now it's very hard to eradicate the message of Jesus because I can't just flip the server off. So it turns out if you're going to come and you want to have lasting historical impact, you want to come at a time when information is disseminated materially, not digitally.
1: Yeah.
0: Because number one, you don't trust digital information. We don't. And number two, you don't save digital information geographically. It's easy to eradicate.
1: No, that's good. You also mentioned human beings being hardwired to believe in God. I think that, but I probably think it more so than before I became a Christian. But why is that so self-evident as a detective?
0: Well, okay, so that's one of these three strands of this fuse that are burning up. One of them is the culture of Rome developing and taking charge of things and providing an infrastructure so the message can be communicated. The other is there's a spiritual fuse. That it turns out that we are created in the image of God, so don't be surprised that we often think about God. And even today, polls have been taken. I think about 83% of all living humans believe in some form of theism or deism.
1: And that's with an incredible secular headwind now.
0: Oh, absolutely.
1: Think about that.
0: And these are studies being done by secular groups.
1: Yeah.
0: As a matter of fact, a lot of the Ivy League schools that are mostly secular now have done this research and have discovered that really we are born with a default position of looking at creation and inferring the existence of a creator. That's very natural for children to do. As a matter of fact, this is now kind of said that theism is kind of bred in the bone, according to these studies. I've kind of cited them in the book. So don't be surprised. This has always been the case, and even in antiquity. So here's what I would say as a skeptic. Well, I hear a lot about this dying and rising savior named Jesus, but it seems to me he's just a copy of some other dying and rising saviors that he's stolen the story from. We see this a lot in Jesus mythers, who will say that Jesus is not an original story and he never lived. He's just a recreation of prior mythologies. And they'll cite similarities between these prior mythologies. Well, that's a fuse that's burning toward the appearance of the first century, and I wanted to examine it. So if you look and read through all the ancient mythologies, what you're going to discover is they have about 15 things in common. And it turns out those 15 things they have in common are all the things that humans naturally expect of deity. We think about God, and we imagine certain things. Well, if he's God, he probably has power beyond ours. So we always, almost every god, for example, can do god things. They can do supernatural miracles because we expect our gods to do supernatural miracles. Many of them appear supernaturally. Well, you kind of expect that too. Ours does, right? Jesus appears supernaturally. Now, only broadly are these 15 attributes similar.
1: In each of these.
0: So I've charted them all. And no deity, no mythology prior to Jesus has more than about 10 of these.
1: Okay.
0: And some have as few as 6. Until you get to the first century, and then Jesus appears possessing all 15 of the ancient expectations of deity. Hmm. Now, what's interesting about that is if you wanted to come and meet the expectations of the expectors, if the expected wants to meet the expectations of the expectors, Jesus does that.
1: Huh.
0: And Paul even talks about this. You know, you people are very religious. You even worship an unknown God here. Well, we're here to tell you that what you've imagined, we actually saw with our own eyes.
1: Hmm. Right.
0: And so he's comparing the myths of humans. Now, when I say myth, I mean the stories of deity to the myth written by God, as C.S. Lewis says. Not a fiction, but a claim about God that is from the mind of God, from the mind of poets and ancients and expectors to the mind of the expected. That's the difference in Jesus.
1: Mm-hmm. When you put it in context like that, the exchange of Jesus with the woman at the well, I mean, you get a little sense of God's frustration there. Woman, I'm standing right in front of you. I am the water.
0: But what's great about it is that we share these expectations, and even the modern scientific and sociological experiments we're doing right now demonstrate that created beings have expectations of the Creator. It's been going on for thousands of years. Mm-hmm. And Jesus meets most robustly all of those expectations. And that's not by coincidence. He's the only one in the history of anyone who claimed to be God who actually has all 15 of the characteristics. Like Buddha, for example, has 10.
1: Right. No, that's a really interesting observation that he fulfilled even that, you know,
0: right.
1: mythology.
0: That's
1: that,
0: right.
1: That Jesus is the fulfillment
0: he's the
1: of all
0: the actual
1: of it.
0: Reality yeah. that you've been imagining.
1: In mm-hmm. parts and pieces.
0: That's right.
1: In all those expressions. That's so fascinating. Let me ask this question, Jim. Do you feel if you had to go in front of a jury today on the trial basis of Jesus' existence, you think you'd win the case?
0: Well, here's what I always say. You win trials not in opening statements, not in the evidence show, not in closing arguments. You win cases in jury selection. Sorry, it's just the case. So I would say to anyone listening, if you feel like, hey, I've been sharing the gospel with people, it's about jury selection. And I can't put people on a jury who have presuppositional biases or reasons to reject a truth claim that aren't evidential. So I make sure we have a voir dire process where we select the jury and we eliminate the jurors who are biased against us on either side, on either side. So the question I would say is, are you taking the time? Are you praying about this? Are you asking God to soften the heart of the potential juror before you begin to present a case? Because it turns out you can present a case to a juror who's already biased against you, and it's not going to go very far. So I always say, yes, don't get frustrated though. I think this case is more than sufficient. This case is very compelling, but there will still be people who will resist it. But it has more to do with jury selection than does the strength
1: That's
0: of the
1: really
0: case.
1: That's really interesting. And for our listeners and viewers, I want to make sure we recommend this wonderful book, mm-hmm. Person of Interest, Why Jesus Still Matters in a World That Rejects the Bible. And as Jim mentioned a moment ago, I mean, the Gen Z, the Gen X, all of the young folks today are really looking and prodding to see, can this be true? Is it real? And we better get equipped to answer those questions and to give a good answer to those solid questions. And one way to do it is to read this wonderful resource.
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7: Worry is like a rocking chair. 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
8: 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Even though we know worry doesn't accomplish anything, sometimes we just can't seem to let it go. Today, Dr. Evans explains how anxiety can become a spiritual stronghold and how God can help us break its power. Let's listen.
7: A man one day said to a friend of his, "Mister, you sure look worried." The man responded, "Man, I got so many troubles. If something else goes wrong with me today, I'll have to wait 2 weeks to get around to worry about it." One of the great strongholds that holds people hostage today is the one called worry, anxiety. And it comes in so many different shades and colors, so many different ages of people who live lives of worry. I'm not talking about a momentary worry. That's not a stronghold. A stronghold is where you're held hostage by worry, where you worry, and when you don't worry, you worry about what's getting ready to happen that's gonna make you worry. Let's start off with Matthew 6. The concept of worry or an anxiety stronghold. Jesus says in verse 25, "For this reason I say to you, do not be anxious." He says in verse 31, "Do not be anxious then." He says in verse 34, "Therefore, do not be anxious." Three times in this passage, the Lord Jesus Christ says, "Stop worrying." That's anxiety. Anxiety is to worry. The word for anxiety or worry comes from the concept of being strangled or choked. That's what anxiety does. It chokes you. It keeps you from being free, from functioning. It keeps you up at night when you ought to be asleep. It makes you sick when you ought to be well, it leaves you frustrated when you ought to be free. It has a choking effect. Jesus says, "Don't worry." To which you might say, "Well, that's easy for him to say. He's God." Jesus says to his disciples, and if you are his disciple, he says to you and me, "Stop it." Let me put it a little bit more bluntly. Worrying is a sin. It is because it is a sin, he says, stop it. Worry is interest paid on trouble before it's due. Worry is like fog. Did you know that fog that covers seven blocks only has one glass of actual water in it? It's not nearly as substantive as it appears. In fact, Psychologists tell us that 80% of the things people worry about never happen. They worry about the possibilities. It is when people lose their ability to control life circumstances that anxiety sets in. Anxiety is so troubling that God says that it can keep you from hearing God's voice in Luke 18, verse 14. And the Bible is full of worriers. God told Martha, you are worried about too many things. Luke 10, 41. He says, you just have too much on your mind. So then, worry is wrong. Jesus says, stop it 3 times in this passage. That's easier said than done, isn't it? Just tell me, what am I supposed to do? Just shut my mind off and tell my mind, okay, mind, pastor said, don't worry. So let's quit it. No, it's not quite that easy, but it is possible. And we're all prone to it. I'm prone to it. You're prone to it. Jesus says, stop it. One of the things that will help us to stop it is to understand why we do it. To understand what's involved that frees us up to worry. That's what makes this such a great passage. He says in verse 25, for this reason I say to you, do not be anxious for your life as to what you shall eat or drink, or for your body as to what you shall put on. Is not life more than food and the body more than clothing? Look at the birds of the air. They do not sow, and neither do they reap or gather into barns. Yet your heavenly Father feeds them. Are not you more worth much more than they? And which of you, by being anxious, can add a single cubit to his lifespan? Why are you anxious over clothes? Observe the lilies of the field, how they grow. They don't toil, neither do they spin. Yet I say that even Solomon in all of his glory did not clothe himself like one of these. The first thing he wants you to know is that if you're anxious, you've forgotten who your Father is. You've forgotten your Father. Let me say that again. If you are worried, you don't know about Daddy. He says, your heavenly Father holds you more valuable than the birds and the flowers. He says, it's a parent kind of thing. Father. He introduces this section of not being anxious by saying, for this reason, referring back to verse 24, which says, you cannot have two masters. Either God will be your master, who's your Father, or in this case, money will be your master, one of the main things people worry about. He says, but you can't have two masters. If money is your master, God won't be. You'll be worried. He says, the reason why you're worried is that you're focusing on the wrong authority. And he illustrates it so beautifully in verse 25. He says, you're worried about your life, you're worried about what you're going to eat, you're worried about what you're going to wear, and he raises a question at the end of verse 25. He says, is not life more than food and body more than clothing? He says, you ought to be worried about whether you're going to get up. I mean, if you're going to worry, let's worry about something big. Because dead folk don't eat. Is not life more than food? If you had a choice of not being alive today or not eating today, which would you choose? No matter how much you love to eat, if you don't get life, you don't have to worry about food. Because life is more important than food, because you need life to enjoy food. Now, if your heavenly Father is going to wake you up, he can find a little food for your stomach. Because life is more than food. He says, body is more than raiment. You're worried about clothes or the money for the clothes. He says, but is it not more important to have arms to slip into the jacket than to have the jacket? Isn't it more important to have legs to slip into the slacks or to the skirt or dress? Isn't it more important to have a head for it to slip over? If God gave you a body, is it tough for him to cover it? He says, you really do need to look at nature a little closer. He says, let's Talk about the birds. In verse 26, he says, they don't sow and they don't reap. In other words, you don't see them plowing. You don't see them with deer machines cutting trenches. You do not see them, and yet they eat every day. When is the last time you've seen a bird with an ulcer? Over the stress of worrying, how am I going to eat? Do you know how birds eat? He says in verse 26, your heavenly Father feeds them. Now, he didn't say birds eat because their creator feeds them. He says birds eat because your daddy feeds them. Now, what would you think about a daddy that had a bird cage in his backyard, went out every day and put seeds in the bird cage in the backyard every single day and wouldn't feed his kids? What kind of daddy is that? You understand what he's saying? If your daddy feeds birds that have no eternal value associated with them at all, ever, and the birds who have no eternal value tied to them ever at all are always taken care of by your daddy, are you implying that you are so worthless to your daddy that he's not going to feed you? Worry comes because you don't know daddy. I got up this morning to hear birds singing outside of my window. These are birds with no bank accounts, no mutual funds. They don't have any stashes anywhere. And yet the bird got up singing. Bird just chirping all over the place, just full of song and joy. Do you know why? Do you know why birds get up without a stash singing? Because they're not worried. Because they know something God's children don't. They know daddy. And they understand that if God woke them up to be able to sing, he is going to locate a worm somewhere today. Because they understand that the Heavenly Father has built into his creation the supply. It's built in. You see, the reason why we worry is because we have a problem focus. That's why we worry. We are so absorbed by the problem, we're worried about its effect on our lives. He says you must make a mental switch because worry controls the mind. So what God wants you to do is, instead of focusing on the problem, which is only going to make you worry more, focus on the Lord. How do you do that? By prayer.
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7: Some folk worry. Other folk get what we'll call the ostrich syndrome. You know what ostriches do? They stick their head in the sand as though somehow sticking your head in the sand means the problem doesn't exist. You don't deny the problem and come up with a, well, it's not really happening. Maybe I'm not really here right now. I mean, you know, that's ridiculous. That's a lie. If there's a problem, there's a problem. If there's an issue, there's an issue. If there's something that's causing you of concern, that's something that's causing you concern. You don't deny it, pretend it's not so. That's not truth. It is so. I am concerned that I haven't heard from my son and it's 12:30 at night. He says, no. Shift your focus intentionally, and that is your signal to pray. So some of us be praying all day. He says, let your request be made known unto God. Request is simply the specifics of the prayer. Lord, I'm concerned about this x-ray, and I'm beginning to worry about it, and I need you to give me peace about this thing. I don't know. Lord, I need for my son to call me because I need to know he's okay. Make your request. Get specific with God and let him know specifically what you want when you begin to worry. Worry about nothing. Pray about everything. But notice what he throws in there. He says, when you pray, pray with thanksgiving. With thanksgiving. Now, what are you giving thanks for? That's the question. What am I thanking God for? Oh, there's so much. You see, what thanksgiving does is it puts hope in the mind. That's what thanksgiving does. Let me give you a few things God says you should give thanks for when you're beginning to worry. Lord, right now I want to thank you for Romans 8:28. Because in Romans 8:28, you told me that all things will work together for good to them that love God and are the called according to his purposes. And so I want to thank you now that even though I'm a little nervous about what I'm getting ready to go through right now, you're going to take this situation and however it works out, and you're going to make good come out of this. I thank you that this concern is not the last word. I want to thank you for that right now. Lord, I want to thank you for 1 Peter 5:18, which says that you promised to strengthen us in the midst of our suffering. And I'm going through some suffering right now, but I want to thank you that the suffering will not have the right to zap all my strength because you promised to give me new strength. I want to thank you right now. Lord, I want to thank you for Psalm 62:11, because Psalm 62:11 says all power is in your hand. And while even though I can't see any solution to this mess that's going to keep me up all night tonight, I want to thank you that you have the final say. So I just want to give you thanks right now. Lord, I want to thank you for 1 Peter chapter 5, verse 7, because in 1 Peter 5, 7, you said to cast all my cares upon you because you care for me. I want to thank you that you're more concerned about this mess than I am. I thank you, Lord, that you didn't let things be as bad as they could have been. You come with thanksgiving. And then guess what the promise of grace is? This is a grace promise because God's going to give it to you. He's going to give it to you because you went to the throne of grace. He's going to give you something that is awesome, verse 7 says. And the peace of God, the peace of God. Let me read that again. And the peace of God. Now, how do you know whether it's God's peace or you just feel better right there? How do you know whether it's God's peace or you just had a few hours sleep so you got a little bit more get up and go? How do you know it's God's peace? He says the way you know it's God's peace is that it surpasses all comprehension. It's peace that doesn't make sense. That's why you know it's God's. It's peace that you can't conjure up on your own. It's peace you can't manipulate. He says it is incomprehensible peace. It is a supernatural gifting of peace. That raises the question, what's the definition of peace? Peace is not happy feelings. you can go out and go to movies or something and go to a comedy and they'll make you laugh and maybe you'll forget your problems for a while. That's the superficial stuff. Two painters one time were in a contest. And one painter painted this sunset with the sun going down over the calm water and everything was just nice and slow and just kind of a calming effect. Nice picture. But the other painter painted a picture of a storm. Dark, the sky was dark, and there was lightning, and there was thunder, and there were dark clouds rolling over, and the waves were crashing against the rocks, and things were chaotic. And in the corner of the painting, at the bottom, were two big stones with a bird in the middle singing. That's peace. Peace is when you're still singing and that storm hadn't died down. It's still thundering, it's still lightning, but you still singing. You know why? Because what God does when he gives you peace is give you an umbrella in the middle of the storm. You pull out your umbrella, that doesn't stop the rain. You pull out your umbrella, that doesn't stop the lightning. You pull out your umbrella, that doesn't stop the thunder. But what the umbrella does is keep you from getting wet. That's peace. Peace is where God's calm and God's tranquility overrule your concern. There was somebody to come here today and give a testimony. I call Hannah. Because in 1 Samuel chapter 1, she was worried that she couldn't give birth to a son. And the Bible says, and she threw herself before God. And she looked like a drunk woman. She was so broken by her situation of infertility. And she threw herself before God. And before she ever got the blessing of getting a baby, it says, after she threw herself before God, it says, and she got up and her sadness went away. Oh, I called Daniel to testify. Because if Daniel was here this morning, he'd tell you that they passed an edict. And the edict said, if you pray to any god except Darius for the next 30 days, you're going to be thrown in the lion's den. Daniel went home, the Bible says, with his shutters open. He got down, prayed like he always did, giving thanks. When he did, they threw him in the lion's den. But this is what I like about it. While he was in the lion's den, the Bible says, he was at rest. But the king who threw him in there couldn't sleep all night long. That's what I like. That's a testimony. Oh, I wish Paul was here this morning. Because Paul wrote the book of Philippians. And guess where Paul is? He's under house arrest, waiting to see whether he's going to be beheaded. He's waiting to see whether they're going to chop off his head. And he says in chapter 4, verse 4, even though I don't know whether I'm going to live or whether I'm going to die, rejoice in the Lord always. Again, I say rejoice. He's testifying today. And you'll have a testimony too if you go to the Lord rather than worry. God is calling you to do that. He's calling you to peace.
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7: If you're prone to worry, I want you to make yourself a worry box. Just get a little shoe box, clip a little hole in the top, and call it my worry box. And when Satan makes you worry, it's moved from concern to worry. Take a slip of paper and simply write down your worry. Lord, I am beginning to worry about dot, dot, dot, dot, dot, dot. And I'm going to fold it up, and I'm going to put it in my worry box. By the way, God, this is the box you're responsible for. And every time I think about it, I'm going to remember that I put it in your box. It's not mine anymore. Now, am I telling you your problem's going to go away? Uh-uh. I'm telling you, you just opened an umbrella in the rain. And God's going to keep you from getting wet. He's going to give you peace that passes understanding.

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0: 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And so when you build a wall around you to shut other people out, remember this, you also shut yourself into a very small world. It is very important that we develop and establish wise friendships. Not just any kind, but wise friendships.
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7: On today's show, we're covering the report where President Trump used a decoy plane to escape the Iranian terror plot.
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7: 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We got a major update and we got a packed show. Will's in studio. I'm here. CeCe Heil, senior attorney, is going to be joining us a little bit later. Jeff Balaban, ACLJ Jerusalem, is going to be joining us a bit later. We have a packed, packed show, but I still want to hear from you at 1-800-684-3110. We're going to be talking about what happened in Massachusetts, so don't worry if you heard about that. Some of the new abortion laws that have come into place are really horrible stuff. We'll discuss that a little bit later, but we did want to open this show talking about, you may have remembered a few weeks ago, President Trump, there was a whole confusion when they were leaving. Was it the UN General Assembly? No, they were leaving.
9: It was at the NATO summit in Ankara, Turkey.
7: Yes, and they were leaving, and they changed planes at the last second. They were on the new Air Force One, then it was the old Air Force One. You may remember the press saying, hey, we were asked to lower the windows. They asked that to President Trump. He's like, well, they didn't ask me to do it, but you know, the threat was there. You know, you guys were on this, same as I was. Come to find out, at least due to these reports, President Trump was not on that plane and that they used a decoy system to get him into a much smaller plane, including he entered the plane just like normal. And then the reports are was escorted out using a catering truck and then taken to a smaller plane where they flew that their first leg of their journey. You can see sort of the video. It happened in real time. Again, I don't really love reporting on this because it does show a bit of how we have to live in the society right now and some of the secrets that may be coming out. But of course, it's become major news. I actually think the administration probably wanted this out there for them to understand the real threats that were going on to the president during this time. Now, of course, that opens up a whole nother conversation about what the press were doing on that plane still. We can discuss that, you know, moving forward. Phone lines are open for you at 1-800-684-3110. But such a strong threat coming from Iran that they felt that this was a necessary, not even a precaution, a necessary secretive move. Now, this could happen all the time. We don't know how often this happens. This could be something that's fairly regular with the president. But this is the first time, at least in recent history, that this has been known.
9: Well, in theory, also, Air Force One is traditionally the safest place for the president to be because of all the anti-missile defense systems, all of the anti-nuclear systems that are in place aboard Air Force One. That was also part of the story of why they switched back to the old one, is so that that more established technology, seasoned, rather than in the first one, in the newer one that has just been taken and put into service. So when you look at this, though, they took him up the normal steps so that the press saw it. So obviously anyone that's watching saw him go on to Air Force One. He goes out the back into the catering truck with the elevator lift. It lowered and drove to the other plane, which was an Air Force C-32A, a smaller version of an. It still has the same livery, has the same light blue and a little bit darker blue as the Air Force One livery. But when they did this, this is something that no one was aware of. And even later, when President Trump had a gaggle with reporters about the switching of the planes, he made it seem as though he had been on that plane with him. The press is not happy about this, and we'll talk about this some.
7: Somewhat understandably.
9: And there is kind of moral gray area here where it wasn't as if they switched the planes, he took a secret flight, and then they announced, hey, we got him out of here, now Air Force One will continue on. The people on Air Force One, in some sense, were a decoy if there were to be a plot.
7: They were fully expecting that President Trump was on the plane with them. Now, again, is it their business? I don't know. There's a lot, like you said, there's some moral gray there, but also understand that the job of the Secret Service in these is to protect the president at all costs. Phone lines are open for you at 1-800-684-3110. Like I said, we're also going to be talking about really that horrible breaking news coming out of Massachusetts when they're, the restrictions on abortion have pretty much dried up to nothing now. And it's, man, it's heartbreaking. We'll talk about that with our legal team coming up in just a few minutes. But phone lines are open for you at 1-800-684-3110. We'll be right back.
10: Hi, this is Alan Jackson. 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I hope you'll find this resource encouraging for your faith journey.
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7: Well, lights lighten up. And look, we have a bunch of guests today, so I want to make sure we have time to take some of you today. So give me a call, 1-800-684-3110. CeCe Heil joining us next segment. You can actually call and be on the air when she's on. You know, it's a little bit different of a situation. And Jeff Balaban from ACLJ Jerusalem is on. In the next segment, we're going to talk about, you may have seen, if you're in the pro-life community, the governor of Massachusetts signing in new laws, completely removing all restrictions on abortion, essentially up until the day of birth. We're going to discuss what that looks like, what we can do, our fight that has been in Massachusetts for years. And we've seen this. And again, we know there's a lot of great people in Massachusetts support our work at the ACLJ. And we know they must be a little defeated feeling when this happens in their state. But we're going to talk about that. So give me a call if you have a question or comment regarding that and how that affects everyone statewide and countrywide. That's at 1-800-684-3110. We are, though, leading today with that conversation about President Trump using the decoy plane to get out of a threat that was clearly very serious from Iran. We knew that this was a serious threat, but enough so to where they were willing to move the president in a catering truck off into a secondary plane to get him out of there while flying what essentially was a decoy Air Force One, full of the press, by the way.
9: And White House staff.
7: And White House staff.
9: It wasn't just press on there still.
7: So, again, I understand Secret Service. Their job is to protect the president, but then there does open that door of what does it mean to protect also our United States citizens that were there, including members of the press, members of the cabinet, or whoever may have been on the plane and the administration. It's an interesting time. But look, I understand that these what really highlights to me is that these threats were this severe, that they really did think, and they still are probably thinking, that Iran is taking this incredibly serious. Now, we took out their leadership. So I guess there is, all bets are off in terms of that support still that's happening in Iran. This is, again, starting that conversation of what happens when you don't have a real, true, full regime change. You still have a administration who is clearly bitter, and understandably, if you're from their point of view, because you have not only decimated their country, you've also killed their leaders.
9: That's right. And when you look at this, though, this is obviously the press is not happy that they were used almost as pawns in a escape plan for the president. And I even see some people in the chat that are like, yeah, they signed up for this. They know that traveling with the president, there's always a sense of danger. There's a risk involved in that job. Many times the press corps, when they're going to a war zone with the president, you think about how many members of the press traveled to Afghanistan or traveled to Iraq during those wars on board Air Force One with the president. And sometimes in surprise visits, sometimes they would do clandestine trips to get the president into the war zone so that the enemies of the United States that would want to try and take down the sitting president's plane would not be privy to that knowledge. And the press was in on the ruse, so to speak. I think when in this, especially in this one, the press is naturally going to be displeased. One, it's a little different than like I signed up to fly with the president and I signed up to run interference for the president. I can understand why someone may feel tricked or deceived in that nature. But even that as well of he got back on the plane and talked to them and then left that plane and then got on the other flight from England back to the United States and did that press gaggle. They were asking questions about that. And he was even saying, I'm their number one target. If they take me out, they'll take you out as well.
7: Yeah.
9: In this case,
7: he was lying.
9: That wasn't true.
7: Yeah, he was.
9: So I can understand.

0: Life can be messy, but you don't have to figure it out alone.
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4: Jay, when it started over 40 years ago with things like the right to express yourself in front of an abortion clinic on a public sidewalk, or the right to carry your Bible into a public school or to hold a Bible study there. It's things that are settled law in so many ways, but yet these battles still keep rising up. And the ACLJ is always there to help, but it's also important to remind people of their rights, to equip them, to educate them on their rights, so that the first step may not be calling an attorney. Because it, even though we provide our services to people free of charge, it takes a lot of courage to stand up and say, you know what, I know I'm right. I'm going to get an attorney to help me with this. Many times, just the confidence of knowing your rights is enough. But we also are here as the ACLJ. If you need help with that, if they also say, no, not enough, I don't care what you have to say and speaking your mind and saying your rights, nothing to see here. The ACLJ is there to step in as well at aclj.org/help. But we also now we are and we're going to roll out throughout this week. We'll have a new one for you tomorrow as well. You may have seen yesterday's video that talked about knowing your rights, specifically when it came to having a Bible study or taking your Bible to work, and those things that all of our ACLJ audience has been really equipped with over the years, but we wanted to get it to even more people. So we're going to roll out these videos. You're going to see them and you're going to understand, this is the way that I can stand confidently in knowing my rights.
5: That's right. I encourage you, again, not only to support the work of the ACLJ, that's an easy thing to do at any level, by the way. You know, most of our, and I think sometimes there is this mental block that happens with people. Like, well, I can't give $100, so I'm not going to give at all. $5 becomes $10. That goes a long way. Almost everybody, I would say 99%, if not more, of the revenue received by the ACLJ that helps keep the lights on, help us do this show, helps us do all these things, the legal work, come from people that give $15, $25, $75, maybe once a year. And we don't laugh at that. We celebrate that. If you can give monthly, by the way, as an ACLJ champion, it's the reason we don't have scaled members of champions. $5 a month or $500 a month. The champion is a champion is a champion. It's someone that's saying, we understand times are tough, and you're saying I'm dedicating a little bit of my money, or a lot. I'm dedicating a portion of my revenue that I'm making, working hard for, to the ACLJ. And know that we appreciate that so much. That's why there are no levels of champions at that point. We just consider you all who decided to create a baseline for us. We decided to consider you all ACLJ champions. That being said, phone lines are open. And I do like to hear from you. And in the next segment, we are going to move on and talk a little bit about what happened in Massachusetts. And if you are like me, you have been involved in the pro-life fight for many, many, many years, pretty much since we were born, maybe too young even to understand truly what we were talking about. But as time has moved on, as we've had children ourselves and technology has moved on, you'd think that we would have more and more understanding and humanity and restrictions of what's going on. And look, somewhat you had the Dobbs decision happen, and that was a great moment for the pro-life community as it no longer became a federal issue. The problem is when you have certain states that feel like they represent their whole state by creating unfettered, no restrictions on any sort of abortion. I mean, it's getting to the point where multiple states have done this, and Massachusetts is just the new one. And it feels like Massachusetts is at the heartbeat of all of this. You know, it is the one where we have the most issues. It's the one where I've experienced it myself. And I've met people there. I've spoken to our team there. I've spoken to the radio station that we're on there. I know the hearts of people in Massachusetts, and this doesn't represent everyone who's there. I would say it probably doesn't even represent a large, majority that think this is okay. But applauses and smiles were all abound as the Massachusetts governor signed into a bill that removed any gestational limits on abortion. We're going to talk about that. Look, I want to give you a fair warning, too. If you have kids in the car, understand.

0: and this can get heavy and get a little dark. We're going to tell you how the ACLJ can fight back as well. We continue on. It's tough. It's not an easy battle. It's not a fun one to talk about, but it's one that's necessary. I want to hear from you about this, too, if you got a question. 1-800-684-3110. In the second half of the show, we're going to head over to ACLJ Jerusalem. But again, 1-800-684-3110. 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
0: Welcome back to Seculo. Phone lines are open for you. I do want to hear from you at 1-800-684-3110. It could be on any of the topics we're talking about today, whether it's President Trump's plane switcheroo, having to be the decoy there, whether it's the topic we're about to discuss, we're getting into, or anything going on in the Middle East, as we'll have Jeff Balaban from ACLJ Jerusalem joining us in the back half. Kind of open to a lot of conversations. You know, this one, this news story came out last night. And again, for those of us who have been on really the front lines of the pro-life movement for decades, there are moments that are pretty depressing, pretty heartbreaking, that feel like you take a major step back. Even in times where it feels like technology moves so significantly forward, you would think that it would create more restrictions on what we consider life. And then you have a state like Massachusetts, which again, has been for some reason the center of all of this. And like I said, I've spent time there. We ran an ad campaign there for the pro-life pregnancy resource centers that were being targeted there. We have fought back against this pretty dramatically there because I saw the people. I met with them. I met with our local station that runs our show there in Boston. There's amazing people there. it's a huge Catholic community there who, you know, is very, very pro-life, even if they maybe even vote Democrat. At this point, though, you have the governor, Governor Healey, who we know has been no friend to the pro-life movement by any means, sign into law, essentially, and look, I mean, two rounds of applause, the end of any sort of restriction on gestational limits on abortions. So really up until the moment of birth, you can make that decision with your doctor. And that's the quote that they'll probably say is, you know, we don't think it should be up to us. Yeah, but that is what they said. We believe healthcare decisions should be made between women and families and their doctors, not politicians. And again, and we brought in CeCe here to talk about this, because they'll hide it in the, well, it's a medical emergency, those kind of things. That's not what we're talking about here.
6: Right.
0: It's never what we're talking about here. We all have understanding that if there are certain situations where, and they're very, very rare,
6: yes,
0: where something like this has to happen, that's not what we're talking about here.
6: Right.
0: We're talking about a voluntary, legally allowed destruction of a human being up until the day. And again, they were at 20-something weeks before this. They were at like 24 weeks. Yeah. So it wasn't like they had a three-month restriction or a three-week restriction or something right. that like a Florida maybe has put in place. So that's me ranting.
6: Yeah.
0: And I guess when you are in these moments, what feel like defeat, where can we go from
6: right.
0: here?
6: Well, I'm going to just, you know, go on with your point there. It's very disingenuous because I'm going to read from Governor Healey what she said. She said, I've heard heartbreaking stories from women and families who were preparing to welcome a healthy baby into their family only to receive devastating news later in their pregnancy. And instead of being able to rely on the doctors they knew and trusted at home, they were forced to travel hundreds of miles and pay out of their pockets while navigating unimaginable grief. Now, that all sounds kind of sad, yeah. but it's ridiculous and it's complete falsity.
0: It's just not
6: because
0: true.
6: What the former law did, the former law allowed abortions after the 24 weeks of pregnancy, but it had a limitation saying that the physician must use their best medical judgment and it had to be preserving the life, physical, or mental health of the patient or because of a lethal fetal anomaly.
0: Which is pretty broad.
6: Absolutely.
0: Right, you can get away
6: absolutely.
0: With a lot of that. I mean, you essentially already had this in
6: but
0: law.
6: But this is your doctor. She's saying, oh, they had this doctor at home that they knew and trusted. Well, that doctor at home that they knew and trusted is making this decision to say, you know, whether or not an abortion can happen after 24 weeks. And now that they've removed that and they've changed that and they've also changed best medical judgment to professional judgment of the physician. And I would argue that that's taking an informed decision based on, you know, clinical evidence, which is the best
0: intentional change.
6: Now to an ethical obligation and patient autonomy. So this change is very drastic and it does exactly what you say. You can have an abortion up until the time of birth for any reason whatsoever. And there were definitely protections before for the mother that her doctor that she knew and trusted at home could help her make that decision. Now you don't even need that.
7: Well, and once again, this puts now Massachusetts on a list with China and Vietnam for having no restrictions on abortion globally. It's a very small club.
0: And a dozen of other states.
7: Right. Well, yeah. That's what I'm saying. But they've now joined this club of people that want to have no restriction in law on abortion.
0: For people to know, Massachusetts, Alaska, Colorado, Maryland, Michigan, Minnesota, New Jersey, New Mexico, Oregon, and Vermont, mm-hmm. along with the District of Columbia. So understand, this is not...
7: It's spreading throughout this country. And here's the biggest problem. Not the biggest problem. The biggest problem I have is the reality of what it is. But when you look at what we're fighting right now in Massachusetts, where they ran an entire ad campaign, they used taxpayer money to say, don't go to fake clinics. They called clinics fake. They called them, said that they lie, that they're deceptive in their advertising. And we're filing, we've already filed our appeal in that case and actually the state, the Commonwealth has until August 21st to reply to that appeal. But here's what the title of the bill was that she signed. Prioritizing Patient Access to Care Act. Now, who's the one using fraudulent language here?
6: Always.
7: Because this is Prioritizing Patient Access to Care Act. No, it is Making Sure That Abortion on Demand Without Restriction Up Until Birth Act is what it should be. The fact that they have to use this clever legislative language to make it sound benign, like it's not a big deal, nothing to see here, goes to prove that they are the ones that use deceptive practices. They are the ones that are anti-choice. They are the ones that want to shut down pregnancy resource centers because they give hope. So don't let them tell you that they're a fake clinic when they're the ones who use false language like this in their bill titles.
6: Well, there's definitely nothing that's patient care about killing a baby. There just isn't. And, you know, we've called them out. We've called the pro-abortion lobbyists out on this all the time. They spin. They don't want to call abortion what it is, which is literally taking the life of a baby. That it is killing a baby. You cannot argue that. It's black and white. It's ending the life of a child.
7: Well, in reality as well, it's discriminatory what they're even telling you what this is. Because they're like, hey, they may find out something later in the pregnancy and they want to kill that baby because of it. What is it? A birth defect, maybe Down syndrome. We know that that is something that is across the country. They're trying to make it legal for expansion of that, finding out different things like that. And so they are saying we want to discriminate against people that may be born differently than us, that may have other challenges in life. You know what? Life is full of challenges. But when they start to say, hey, we want to make sure that you can discriminate and your doctor can discriminate before a child is ever born, because as soon as they're born, there's federal law protecting those individuals from discrimination. So they're trying to make it so they can kill the baby before they're ever born and get real protections.
6: Although there are states that are trying to be able to kill a baby even after it's born.
0: Yeah, let's actually hold over CeCe Stayon for one more segment, because we've still got a lot to break down. We have a second half hour coming up. We only got a minute left. There's actually a phone call coming in about the legal side of all this. I would love for you to address. Phone lines are open at 1-800-684-3110. Second half hour of the show. If you don't get it on your local radio station, find us broadcasting live right now at ACLJ.org, YouTube, Rumble, however you get your podcasts. We're there live if it can be live. If not, we're there immediately archived. 12 to 1 p.m. Eastern time is when we do this show, Monday through Friday live. So if you're hearing this later, know that's when you can always join us live online. It's a lot of fun. You can get in the chat, be a part of it. Also, 20 seconds left. It's Know Your Rights Week. Okay, in the next segment, we're going to discuss that a little bit even more, and then we're going to head over to ACLJ Jerusalem. 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
9: In 1783, the Revolutionary War was nearly over, but America's future remained uncertain. Officers in the Continental Army were angry. Congress had failed to provide promised pay, and some considered using the Army's power to force the government's hand. George Washington understood their frustration, but he also knew the liberty they had fought to win could be destroyed by the very army that secured it. Washington confronted his officers and urged them to choose honor, patience, and loyalty to the Republic over rebellion. He could have used their anger to increase his own power. Instead, he used his influence to restrain it. Power asks what it can take. Character asks what duty requires. Washington's lesson still stands. Freedom survives when leaders place principle above ambition and remain faithful to God, country, and the people they serve.
10: Keeping you informed and engaged, now more than ever. This is Seculo. And now your host, Logan Seculo.
0: I want to get to this quick. We were talking about the major change in the law in Massachusetts allowing, you know, again, fair warning if you had kids in the car. Abortions up till the moment of birth is what's happening right now. And now with no restrictions. And I want you to actually see that moment as it was signed into bill, as applause would broke out. Let's take a look.
11: Thank you.
0: Again, a lot of lab coats, a lot of people who are celebrating what's happening. Now, look, we all know that this also comes from an interesting time when you had the biggest pro-life decision ever, which was the overturning of Roe versus Wade with the Dobbs decision. We got a call coming in about that. I want to take Mo in Maryland real quick. Mo, go ahead.
12: Yeah, I wanted to comment briefly on them celebrating. It would be good if those people could be interviewed and just ask specifically, what are you clapping for? Why are you so happy?
0: Right.
12: Just trying to get an understanding. But the reason I called was because once Roe versus Wade was overturned, the left went you know, kind of berserk. And they were saying that abortion was going to be, you know, they were just really upset about it. And the right was happy. But all it did was move the decision to the states. And that's why a state like Massachusetts can do what it's doing. This is as a result of that.
0: It is.
12: You have some states. There are some states that are the exact opposite of Massachusetts.
0: Where we're at in Tennessee, Mo, and I'm going to cut you off because we only have limited time. Tennessee, the restrictions are pretty aggressive.
6: Absolutely.
0: So look, we knew this was going to be that going into it. A lot of people lied to you, by the way, and said, we won, moving on. And abortion, by the way, plummeted.
6: Yeah.
0: In terms of, if I did an opinion poll of even our own people, it became like the 15th most cared about issue, where it used to be number one and number two. Why? Because they thought we won.
6: Right.
0: And
6: but the ACLJ, we have been saying well before even the Dobbs opinion, that if the Dobbs opinion came out and if it was the right opinion, that doesn't stop the fight. That doesn't stop the battle. In fact, it expands it for us because it pushes it to the states. And then we have to defend life. Yes, in 50 states, which we have been doing. And you have seen Mo's exactly right in the, you know, Democratic-held states, you know, more liberal views. They try to push abortion. And the conservative states that actually respect life and want to protect it, then they limit abortion, which is correct. And so we have this battle. The ACLJ is going to fight this battle. Like Will said, we're in the first district court of appeals or first circuit court of appeals. In the Massachusetts case that you talked about, where Massachusetts literally launched a campaign against pregnancy resource centers specifically because they defend life. And Massachusetts wants to be on the record that they are open for abortion anytime up until birth.
7: Well, and we're going to see if we can get Jeff Balaban, who's in our office in Jerusalem, to hang on for one more segment, to move back one segment, because we have more calls coming in about this. And I think it is important to keep reminding people, one, that there is still a fight for life in this country. It's actually, as Cece said, it's gotten to be a bigger fight because now, as we've said, there are governors and state legislatures in places that can expand the access in this way. The left was ready when Roe versus Wade was overturned. And in some ways, they were given a heads up. They were tipped off by a leaked opinion that they could start their aggressive ground game in these states to make this so widespread. And we are. So Cece's going to hang on one more segment. We'll get to Jeff Balaban in the final.
0: Not too busy, Cece. You can hang on for a second.
7: But it does infuriate you when you start to hear things as well, like the governor in Massachusetts and the way they're saying this, when you know what they're talking about.
0: Yeah, I mean, I see a lot of comments saying, this makes me sick to my stomach. It does me too, because, again, I'm very happy to live in a state like Tennessee. That does fully respect life. To the point, by the way, that I understand that people who are maybe a little more nuanced on it have some issues with even how far Tennessee has gone. But then when you see this other option, it's so wild and it's so disturbing and it's evil. And we have to figure out what to do with that because it's tough. And it doesn't represent the people. And I think that's what drives me crazy, is just because you voted for a Democrat in Massachusetts, that doesn't necessarily mean you believe in this kind of extreme rhetoric, this extreme loss. We'll get back in just a moment. Don't go anywhere.
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0: Seculo, we have some phone lines open for you if you want to call in right now. This is really your last chance to get on the air, because after this, we're going to head over to ACLJ Jerusalem. CeCe Hiles still joining us. There's a lot of people calling in about this specific issue on what's happening in Massachusetts and how it really impacts everywhere in terms of their really complete restriction-free abortion availability now. Like I said, we mean that in no... Really, I mean, that's not a hyperbole at all. No date, no medical, whatever you decide and your doctor decides, it's all free reign. Now, I said, I think we need to hear from you. Let's go to Kevin, who's calling in California on line four. Kevin, watch on the Salem News Channel. You're on the air.
15: Yeah, thanks, guys. I've been watching this abortion issue for years and years and have said nothing, but I saw the video of the Massachusetts governor signing this bill. And then everybody in the office started applauding. I mean, how sick do you have to be to applaud killing a child right before birth? Now, they talk about the women have the right to do what they want with their body. Fine, do whatever you want with your body. But you do not have the right to determine the fate of the child that you are carrying. You have an obligation by nature to nourish that child right to birth. Kevin, if you don't want to get pregnant, don't get pregnant. But once you do... You have an obligation to carry that child through birth.
0: Kevin, I think what's really interesting, I'm only cutting you off because I want to make sure we have time to get to other callers as well, but I appreciate it. I think what you brought up early on is enlightening, and I think it's true for everybody. When you see that moment and you see an applause break out and all this, there is something that gets triggered inside of us that you can feel the evil coming out of it. And I don't say that lightly. I never do. And I think that's why, Kevin, you're like, I never talk about it. Yeah, it may not be your top 10 issue, but you also, we all know right and wrong. There's all something inside of us that's telling us this is good or this is bad. And you maybe can have a nuanced conversation of weeks and gestational periods and whether a baby can feel pain at a certain point. You can have all that debate if you want. And you know where we stand. But no one really feels like this is right, except for those who have completely disassociated themselves from any form of humanity.
7: Well, and once again, here's the progress from the left on this. Under the Clinton administration, safe, legal, and rare. That was their mantra. Safe, so if a woman chooses to have an abortion, it's in a clinic that has standards. Safe, legal, not against the law, rare. It's not happening that often.
0: So I said, Bill Clinton, Barack Obama then could never
7: went,
0: be president.
7: But then we went to Barack Obama. He didn't want, if his daughters made a mistake, to be punished with a baby.
0: Yeah.
7: That was his quote. What does that still infer? Early, it's something, it's a mistake, but still rare. Now, you have them applauding at any time, anywhere, any reason, abortion, including, as you made reference to, states that are passing laws with specific language of the perinatal period, which is... before and right after birth. You don't think that they're going to actual infanticide? Because they're telling you they are.
6: Yes, absolutely. And the spin continues. It is always couched in like women's rights and access to reproductive health care. But the missing issue, and I think this goes to what you're saying, Logan, is how we know it's evil, is we understand that there's a missing piece to all these arguments, and it's the rights of that baby. That it's like, okay, let's talk about the women's rights. Let's talk about all these things. It makes it sound great, but we never talk about the rights of that child who is a human being and has the right to life. And that life cannot be taken without due process of law. It's an innocent life. And that is the missing factor. And I think that's why inherently we all kind of go, oh, that's gross. Because we realize you cannot, why do women get a pass? And I am a woman saying this. Why do women get a pass on murder? Nobody else does. Nobody else does. And when you take the life of an innocent baby, I'm sorry, you can call that whatever you want, reproductive health care, access to care, medical care, but it is murder. It is killing. It is the taking of an innocent life. And that is why it is so disgusting. And that's why the ACLJ will fight to defend right, the right to life constantly in every state, wherever the battle raises its head, we will be there.
0: Yeah, and look, do I want to talk about this every day? Do I know you? Do you want to talk about this every day? No, I know you don't. Okay, it's not a fun topic. It's a pretty heavy topic. If this was just passed into law, we would have seen it. We would have heard about it, sure. But trust me, that clip is what is doing all the speaking for us, which is the, you know, round of applause that comes after seeing this signed into law. Because everyone, even those on the left, I feel like, not everyone, but a large group of people are looking at that and going, well, you know, maybe that's not the way we need to be handling this sensitive of a topic. Maybe we don't need to be handling it with a round of applause. It's disturbing. It's upsetting. And again, would I love to never have to talk to you about this again? Would you probably love to never hear about it again? I'm sure. Because it's not pleasant. It's not fun. There's not, it's not even that, you know, it's not the president gets to switch planes because, you know, it's not salacious in that sense. Or there's not, you know, a war that's involved in it. It's life and death. And we're talking about children and babies. But that's why the ACLJ team has done this for so long. It's why, by the way, and this is something I talk about whenever I give a tour of this studio. If you ever walked through our studio, you would feel like there's no way this is the offices of the ACLJ. It's light. It's colorful. There's video games. There's a basketball court. There's all of these things that are used as methods intentionally. When my wife was designing it, when a few of our teams were designing it, Aaron and me even putting in what I wanted, I said, I've worked in the ACLJ before, and some of these offices get very dark and gloomy, and we're dealing with issues you don't want to have to think about all day. War, abortion, people who are dying for their faith. It's can be very heavy on our team. So I create an environment that's very light. Why we casually dressed and it's a little bit sillier and you have that sort of vibe going on. Because I know you have to have that to be able to literally, after this, after an hour of talking about this, we're going to go have lunch and have to figure out how to move on with your day. Because the team of the ACLJ, as much as you don't want to hear about it for an hour, people like CeCe have been dealing with this for their entire lives. I've been dealing with my entire life. The real seriousness. And we hear, CeCe, the real stories also.
6: Yes.
0: From these people. Not just the people who are, we are not just the protesters, by the way, the people who've been impacted by this, like I said, the pro-life pregnancy resource centers, people that have dedicated their lives to this, who have been tormented. And then, of course, the people who have the mothers who have been manipulated by this whole industry.
6: Yes, absolutely. And I go back to, you know, Governor Healey's statement that she's heard these heartbreaking stories from women who couldn't have access to abortion. But there are millions of women on the other side that will tell you they did have access to abortion, and the lifelong pain and suffering that it has caused them, sometimes physically, but almost every single time emotionally and mentally. There is harm. You know, as a mother, when you take the life of your baby, you have to live with that. So yes, there is absolutely another side to this and the harm that comes from abortion. And I think the other thing of being, if we can take maybe Caesar's call, because I think yeah. that's right on topic.
0: Let's do it real
6: is
0: quick.
6: What people are pushed into by this pro-abortion lobby.
0: Caesar, go
6: lobby.
0: Ahead. Go ahead. We're running a little bit low on time. Go ahead.
16: Yeah, I just wanted to say when my wife was pregnant, I know our doctor was pushing so much for us to have an abortion, saying that the baby was going to have trisomy 18. And I just, you know, I told my wife, look, I believe in God. I don't believe in abortion. Whatever God gives us is going to be a blessing. And whatever challenges we have to go through, we're going to have to go through them. So, but you have your choice also. And thank God she said, no, I choose for the baby to live. And we went on. My son had a chance of living from 1 to 5 years. Today, he's got no health issues. He was born with no health issues, and he's 15 years old now.
0: That's right. A blessing. We hear about that all the time. We hear about it all the time. Look, yes. I did not have my first child. There were no concerns, no issues, and we had to change the doctor because the first doctor kept pushing for no reason, just kept being like, well, you know, we only got a few weeks left to make the. It's like, what are we doing here? So we changed doctors. Second time around, we had identical twins. You know, there's obviously going to be a lot of complications that will come from that. Thankfully, at that point, we had found doctors who were not pushing that. But it is wild. He, of course, has an issue where he says there's potential health issues. It's strange, and I think it's a disconnect in the medical world where they deal with life and death so regularly that that it's it, they're numb to it.
7: Well, and I'm glad Cece, you know, one saw that that call was up and we went to it, because that's exactly those types of stories are what the Commonwealth of Massachusetts is trying to stop from being told. When they go after PRCs, having counseling, and also sometimes it doesn't turn out where the child is perfectly healthy, as our caller had.
0: Of course.
7: But it's also being able to give people resources, be able to counsel them through that. They don't want women to have a choice. They only want one choice.
0: And that was already on the books. And we talked about that.
6: Right.
0: There was no restriction against that. There was really very rare restrictions in general when you really look at what it was. There's a lot of, like, mental health.
6: Mental health, absolutely.
0: You know,
6: absolutely.
0: Which it seems like you, is a catch-all for everything.
6: Yes.
0: This was to make a statement.
6: Yes.
0: And to remove all restrictions, because people like us, by the way, are going to fight back hard. I want you to be part of the ACLJ team today. Go to ACLJ.org. When we get back, we will check in with ACLJ Jerusalem. We have to take things around the world here. But I appreciate you guys diving in on this topic today. I know it's tough. I know it's not fun. But it's important, and we have to do it. Be part of the team at ACLJ.org. We'll be right back.
1: We've witnessed monumental legal victories from defending the 14th Amendment and protecting our sacred American right to vote, the overturning of Roe v. Wade, and standing up for the religious liberty of our kids and seniors. But even with the many historic wins we've achieved, the battle is far from over. The attacks on our constitutionally protected rights persist. Countless unborn babies remain in jeopardy, and across the globe, innocent Christians are being targeted and killed across this country and around the world. 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
0: Welcome back to Seculo. We are going to go to Jeff Balaban, head of ACLJ Jerusalem. You know, it's been a busy time, certainly, in the world of the Middle East. You know, we've been talking about a lot of topics today, but I'm going to make sure that we are good. Are we good?
7: Yep.
0: All right, Will, you want to take them here?
7: Yeah, this is one we were talking some last week, and we actually didn't get it to Jeff, but there's this new angle that we're seeing in the press that is trying to be pushed by bad actors, if you will. And I know kind of where it started, I think, because it's many of the places where a lot of these bad things against Israel starts in the conspiracy world. But this new angle is that Israel is bad for Christians. Israel hates Christians. Now, the vast majority of Israel is very pleased because, one, Christian tourism and religious tourism to the region is a big driver of the economy. But you're seeing this pop up in mainstream media. Now, I think a lot of it started with people like Tucker Carlson, who was pushing that, who yesterday had Hunter Biden on his show and put this up as the thumbnail. The laptop came from Israel, so not shy about trying to point blame here. But I think this is a lie that we should call out. You go to Israel, you meet with leaders like Ambassador Huckabee, who is an evangelical Christian, is our ambassador there. Does Israel hate Christians, Jeff?
18: Such an absurd... I mean, it's, you have to ask the question because people are asserting it, but it's so absurd. Christian life in Israel is booming. and I spent a lot of time with Christians in Israel. Christians are at the highest levels in Israel. I spent last weekend, surrounded by Christians. Is a Christian family, very large family with dozens of grandchildren that have made for themselves a beautiful place on the Mount of Blessings. And they are completely integrated in the surrounding. They're incredibly friendly with everybody who live with them. And they asked me if I'd come spend Shabbat. They have volunteers coming from around the world. A lot of Americans were there from all over America. And they just want to participate in the miracle, the prophetic biblical miracles of the Jews returning to the land and the land blossoming, flourishing. And they want to be part of that. And they're living that life. And they could not be more welcome, could not be more accepted, hugged. It's so beautiful. I was with, as you say, Ambassador Huckabee at the end of last week. Also, you know, a pastor before he's a governor before he's an ambassador. He understands the heart of America, the heart in the Church of America, the heartland of America. And we were talking exactly about this, about how wonderful it is for Christians here and how absurd the anti-Israel, the truly just loathsome lies about what Israel is when it comes to Christians.
0: Yeah, Jeff, I mean, I've had that debate and discussion with a lot of people. And, you know, I've spent quite a bit of time in Israel. It's been a number of years now. I do look forward to getting back. You know, never met with anything but kindness for the most part. I mean, obviously you're dealing with, on both sides, you're dealing with, you know, some extremes here and there in terms of people, and you're dealing with people all over the world just like you would here. However, the mass majority, and then I'll tell them my experiences, my stories, like the story you just told, and I'll get hit back with, oh, well, they're just showing you what you want to see. You know, they're just hiding the truth. It's like, okay, these are no-win conversations, it feels like, at this point, where I could be like, well, have you ever been to Israel? No. Well, I have, and here's what I've experienced. And they're like, well, what you're seeing is a highly curated trickery. And you're like, okay, well, so we can't even have this conversation. I can't have a higher ground here because I've actually spent time there. You just can only understand what you've seen on the internet. That seems to be, for all issues related to Israel, how it plays out.
18: Yeah, you know, it's interesting, right? Because it really starts from the Bible with the spies going in and coming back and lying, right? And then two, Joshua and Caleb tell the truth. And that is a terrible day. And in Jewish history, we view that as a day that all the terrible tribulations that befall the Jews stem from this lying about what's taking place in the land of Israel. Well, now the Jews are back and the lies could not be more. And people, it's extraordinary. I'm trying to think of examples, but it's so overwhelming. So there's a new ambassador, George Deke, who is a Christian, you know, from Israel, and he is a wonderful spokesperson, and he could talk about it. But I'll give you an example. Last week, I happened to notice CNN was showing a whole litany. It looked like Tucker was working for CNN, basically just a whole litany of stories that are taking place in Israel that are bad for Christians. But I know some of them firsthand. I've witnessed some of them firsthand, and they're simply not true. They took clips.
0: I think we may.
18: That were not about what the story showed, and they lied about what it was.
0: Yeah, I'm sorry, Jeff. I think we had a blip there. No problem. Once I think we're fixing it, making sure everything is all good. I think we're good to go. You know, one of the other things I want to address is there's been, obviously, in the press, this pushback on the deal that President Trump maybe put forward and Benjamin Netanyahu's, the Netanyahu administration's response. And my concern there, Jeff, is that if there is this fracture, and it doesn't seem like it's happening, but I could see the headlines already, a fracture between President Trump's plans and Israel's plans, that then we will have this sort of unfettered response of anti-Israel, where now, at least you have right now, if you're a supporter of President Trump, you at least have to understand that he has been pretty consistent throughout this entire issue. If that starts to at all have some sort of, you know, earthquake, if you be a little bit nuanced here, that we're going to start losing people dramatically. And it's a concern. And I also wanted to, before we go to, I know that there is an election coming up in Israel, and that's not getting a lot of press either here.
18: Right. So the election is coming up in October. So shortly before America's midterms, it's coming up. And it's interesting that, you know, the Netanyahu, we didn't talk about this yet, but we were talking earlier about this absurd, you know, Hunter Biden is now the expert, right on Tucker Carlson. And there, Hunter, we should definitely trust his word. He calls, in this interview, Netanyahu, he calls him evil incarnate, and Trump, the one existential threat to America. Well, that's the mindset. That's the Tucker mindset. And I'm pretty sure it's not most of America's mindset. It's certainly not most Republicans' mindset. And Tucker's supposed to be coming out of, I know he left the party, but they've gone down this rabbit hole. It's honestly insanity. It's like this sick obsession. And you think about history, what people believed about the Jews, and you'd say, how could anybody rational believe in that? How could the people believe it, you know, during the Nazi time? How could people believe it in the Middle Ages? And you're seeing it literally in front of us. And I will say, it is not separate. We have to see this. It's not separate from the earlier part of the broadcast. People who smile with doctors, you know, with lab coats and applauding the murder of innocents. It's the same mentality, the same mindset, which is this need to destroy innocence and destroy truth. And that's what we're seeing. And sure, that's what Israel represents in the eyes of the world. Right? Israel represents, you know, one of the Christians that I was with, he's a young guy, he's a farmer, and he said, I really don't understand anti-Semitism. All I could figure is you hate your life, you're angry at God. Well, you can't take a punch at God, so you find the Jew and you punch him. I said, that's it. You've just now explained it all. That is the truth of anti-Semitism. People are angry and miserable. They hate God, and they associate the Jews and Israel with God. And if they hate God, they hate the Jews and Israel. It's that simple. And by the way, this is something that we were talking about with Ambassador Huckabee. Wouldn't say those words, but the sense of what's going on with America. It's so dangerous what's happening now in America. And he's, of course, concerned as someone who is a pastor and was a governor and is an ambassador. And he sees what's happening. This is a moment, these elections, right, in America. It's a moment where America is going to have to make a choice about its own future.
7: Jeff, I assume you probably won't have a Biden Carlson 2028 sign in your yard, but thank you so much. But it does seem like that is the way that those mindsets are going, is, hey, and maybe we can take over political office as well.
0: I think we're good. I think we lost you, Jeff. It's all right. Let's just head back to me. Thank you so much for your time. I appreciate it. Sometimes you got some tech difficulties. It happens. With that being said, into the show, I want you to join with us here at the ACLJ. It is Know Your Rights Week. Will's got a new special video coming out later, but tomorrow, right?
7: Yeah, I believe so. Another one of the Know Your Rights.
0: Not a zinger. Look forward to watching that tomorrow with you all. ACLJ.org. Know Your Rights Week's happening right now, and it is a part of our Impact Match. So I want to encourage you all, as we head to the end of this broadcast, scan that QR code, go to ACLJ.org. 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
2: In 1783, the Revolutionary War was nearly over, but America's future remained uncertain. Officers in the Continental Army were angry. Congress had failed to provide promised pay, and some considered using the Army's power to force the government's hand. George Washington understood their frustration, but he also knew the liberty they had fought to win could be destroyed by the very army that secured it. Washington confronted his officers and urged them to choose honor, patience, and loyalty to the Republic over rebellion. He could have used their anger to increase his own power. Instead, he used his influence to restrain it. Power asks what it can take. Character asks what duty requires. Washington's lesson still stands. Freedom survives when leaders place principle above ambition and remain faithful to God, country, and the people they serve.
0: 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You can call in right now with any questions about God, faith, or the Bible. 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

0: Good afternoon and welcome to the Narrow Path radio broadcast. My name is Steve Gregg and we're live for an hour each weekday afternoon, taking your calls during this hour. And you can call in if you have questions about the Bible or the Christian faith you want to raise for conversation on the air. Challenges, perhaps, to the Christian faith or to the Bible. You don't have to be a Christian to call this show. If you're not a Christian, have you think good reasons to not be a Christian? I'd love to hear what they are. Feel free to call. If you are a Christian, you're just struggling with something in the Bible, or maybe you're just struggling with something the host has said, feel free to give me a call. We'll be glad to talk to you about it. The number is 844-484-5737. Here it comes one more time. 844-484-5737. And we have a few lines open right now, so this is a good time to get through. This Saturday morning is when I have my monthly men's Bible study in the morning. It's the third Saturday of every month. And that's in Temecula in Southern California. So I don't have to go very far to that particular one. Very, very rarely do I get to speak that closely. And so that's Saturday morning at 8, if you're in Southern California and you're a guy, it's a guy Bible study. And you can get the specifics of time and place and all that at our website, thenarrowpath.com, under announcements and under, of course, this Saturday's date. And I'm going to be speaking at the end of this month in a number of venues in north of here, north of where I live. And I live in Southern California, in Oakhurst, California, Clovis, California, and possibly a few other places are lined up. If you're interested, if you're in that area, maybe you're in the Fresno area or the, I don't know, Yosemite area or something, those are kind of nearby. I'll be speaking at the end of this month a few times on the weekend, and there's information about those gatherings also at our website, thenarrowpath.com, under announcements. We're going to talk first of all to Linda in Tampa Bay, Florida today. Hi, Linda. Welcome.
1: Hi, Steve.
0: Hey.
1: I have a question. Mm-hmm. And from Revelation chapter 20, verse 7 and 8.
0: Okay.
1: Who is Gog and Magog?
0: Well, the term Gog and Magog, of course, is taken from Ezekiel 38 and 39, but this is not the same prophecy. The book of Revelation has often been referred to as a rebirth of images. That is to say, there's several hundred allusions in the book of Revelation to things in the Old Testament. But these allusions and these images are rebirthed with new identifications or new meanings. Not entirely new. I mean, they're, in a sense, there's a connection in principle to the thing in the Old Testament and the thing in Revelation, but it's not usually the same thing. A good example of this is in Revelation 11, where you're reading about the two witnesses, and it says, these are the two olive trees that stand in the presence of the Lord. Now, actually, in Zechariah 4, that's where that comes from. Zerubbabel and Joshua, the high priest, were called the two olive trees that stand in the presence of the Lord. Obviously, nobody believes that the two witnesses in Revelation are those same two men, but it's the same imagery of two, that's being borrowed from an Old Testament passage and reapplied with some difference in meaning in the new. Similarly, of course, Daniel has his four beasts that come out of the sea, and the beast that comes out of the sea in Revelation 13, have the features of all four. You've got the lion, the bear, the leopard, and the beast with 10 horns in both places, but the one in Revelation is being applied differently. So what you have is a bunch of imagery from the Old Testament, literally several hundred have been counted up, of images from the Old Testament that are found in the New, but they're not used in exactly the same connection. Now, in the Old Testament, we have Gog and Magog. Actually, we don't have Gog and Magog. We have Gog, the chief prince of Magog. Gog is the king's name. Magog is the name of a nation. And there's other nations mentioned in there, too. Now, the identity of Gog, the chief prince of Magog, I have to say, is open to dispute. There's a number of theological scholars who take it to refer to Russia, and they think it's about the last days. Other scholars have thought it may be a reference to Antiochus Epiphanes or even Haman, the Persian who tried to wipe out the Jews. And of course, Ezekiel, like Revelation, uses very, very fanciful imagery throughout the whole book. It's got more symbolic language probably than any other Old Testament book has, although all the prophets have some, and some have a lot. Well, Revelation's like that too, a lot of symbolism. But the Gog and Magog in the Old Testament are some, they appear to be some national coalition that comes against Israel after they've returned from Babylon. You see the chapters just before, chapters 36 and 37 of Ezekiel, actually talk about how God brings back the Jews from Babylon, and they reestablish their nation. This happened in 539 B.C. And then we read that Gog, the chief prince of Magog, has ambitions to come against them. And Israel at that point is spoken of as a land of unwalled villages. Now, it's hardly likely that this is talking about a modern war. There aren't very many villages or cities that have walls around them anymore. We don't need those anymore. Every city that was significant had walls around it in those days because invaders often were deterred by walls. Today, if we were at war, having walls around your city would do you no good. Missiles, airplanes, you know, big equipment can knock walls down easy. So, you know, that the cities that Gog wants to invade are unwalled suggests that after Israel came back from the Babylonian exile, and many of the cities still didn't have their walls rebuilt, although Jerusalem did eventually. We don't know that many of the cities did. So Gog goes in and sees them as vulnerable and seeks to take them. However, in Ezekiel 38 and 39, we find that God is against Gog and intervenes from heaven to destroy Gog. Now, and does so. Now, again, there are people who think this is a future battle, although in Ezekiel 38 and 39, the battle is described as fought on horseback with bows and arrows and spears and shields and things like that, so it doesn't look very much like it's a modern battle. And there's every reason to suspect it's not, since it takes place, the general time period in Ezekiel is after the Jews come back from Babylon, which, of course, was over 500 years before Christ. So there were some invasions or some attempts to eliminate Israel as a nation. Again, like I said, Haman, the Persian, tried to do that, and then Antiochus Epiphanes also put the nation through a crisis. In both cases, that threat was put down by God's intervention and by God, you know, causing the Jews to have a surprising victory over overwhelming odds that came, you know, and enemies that came against them. And by the way, those two victories, which happened in what we call the intertestamental period, pretty much, at least the latter one did, those victories are now celebrated every month, I mean every year, by an annual holiday by the

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4: But the idea here seems to be that the church as a whole is attacked by a global coalition of hostile nations under Satan's leadership, and they are referred to as Gog and Magog. Now, not because Gog and Magog are a particular actual geographical nation, and certainly not because it's the same war spoken of in Ezekiel, but because what happened in Ezekiel was that Jerusalem was essentially defenseless. And while it was, a very significant anti-Jewish host came against them. Well, the church is relatively defenseless when it comes militarily. Of course, there are nations that are strong militarily that have a mind to defend the church. But if those nations were turned, as in Revelation 20, against the church, if Satan has deceived the whole world except the church, then those nations that currently defend Christianity will not be doing so. And Christians will be, we're not an armed camp. And so we're vulnerable, just like Israel was. And the invaders are, in principle, very much like the invaders in Ezekiel 38 and 39, and therefore the name Gog and Magog is applied to them. However, of course, how does it end? It says fire from heaven comes down and consumes the enemies. Well, that happened in Ezekiel 38 and 39 also. Gog, the chief prince of Magog in Ezekiel, is destroyed by fire and brimstone from heaven. Not literally, but that's how the prophecy reads. Now, in the New Testament, I believe, because I'm an amillennialist, that this little season of danger to the church is a short period of time at the end of the present age. I'm not premillennial, so that makes my thoughts different on this than many popular teachers would give. And that the church does face an era, a short period, I don't know how short, hopefully very short, at the end of time, when the nations of the world under Satan's leadership certainly threaten its existence, but it is rescued by fire from heaven. Now, is this literal fire from heaven or not? I don't know how literal it is, but I do know that at the second coming of Christ, 2 Thessalonians 1:8 says that Christ will come in flaming fire, taking vengeance on those who don't know God and don't obey the gospel. And as an amillennialist, I see that fire from heaven in Revelation as the second coming of Christ in the terms that Paul described it in 2 Thessalonians 1:8. So I think Gog and Magog in Revelation simply are representative of the hostile nations like Gog and Magog in Ezekiel, who tried to wipe out God's city. Now, in Ezekiel, God's city was Jerusalem. In the New Testament, God's city is the heavenly Jerusalem. And we see that, through multiple scriptures. So that's what I think it is.
5: Well, thank you for that explanation.
4: All right, Linda. Hey, good talking to you. Thanks for your call. Michael in Inglewood, California. Welcome to The Narrow Path. Thanks for calling.
6: Hi, Steve. I'm calling because me and my son, my son watches this cartoon called Steven Universe, and it had to do with different species kind of mating and how it doesn't make sense, except that, a lion and tiger can make a liger. And then somehow it got off into Nephilim, Genesis 6 and 4.
4: The movie did?
6: Even though it does say...
4: The cartoon did?
6: This was like an explanation on YouTube of the movie. Yes.
4: Okay, go ahead.
6: And so, yes, the Nephilim were in the earth in those days, but not necessarily, as most people believe, sons of angels and women. Mm-hmm. But so then we got off into, can angels possess a man and then sleep with the woman and have a quote-unquote Nephilim? Or there is also one case in the Bible where one spirit did actually impregnate one lady, if

0: course, Mary. What do you think about that?
1: Well, I would not make comparisons between the Holy Spirit and fallen angels, okay? First of all, the Holy Spirit is not merely a spirit. He's God. And, you know, the parallel to fallen angels would be unfallen angels. Now, God can do whatever he wants to. God is sovereign and omnipotent. So if he wants to supernaturally add the genetic information to a woman's egg that would normally be provided by a man's sperm, but without that agency, if he simply wanted to create a zygote by adding the missing information to the egg cell, God can do that. I mean, he made a whole human out of dirt, you know, in Genesis. You know, there's nothing he can't do. Now, on the other hand, angels, in the Bible, they sometimes do appear in human form, usually as God's messengers and God's agents. In fact, the word angel in the Hebrew means messengers. So a messenger from God, sometimes, even if it's a superhuman spirit, can appear as a human form. Now, I say as a human form cautiously, because I believe that when an angel appears as a human, it takes on the gross morphology and anatomy of a human temporarily. I don't believe it actually becomes a human. And as such, I don't think it has DNA. DNA is a distinctly, you know, human thing in the human race. Of course, animals have it too, and plants. But the point is that humans can reproduce with other humans because they have matching DNA. And as far as I know, for no other reason. You take a species that doesn't have human DNA, and it doesn't matter how close it is to human. It's not close enough. If it's not perfectly human DNA, the species cannot mate and produce viable offspring and fertile offspring with humans at all. Just like you mentioned lions and tigers mating and coming up with an offspring called a liger, they do have those. But as I understand it, the liger is not fertile. It's a you know, like most hybrids, it doesn't reproduce beyond that. Now, if an angel can take on a human form in the Bible, and they do sometimes, couldn't a fallen angel do that? And as a human form, could it reproduce? Well, a couple things that I'm just not sure about, and the Bible doesn't answer them for us, but, I mean, in the absence of any information, common sense would make me doubtful about these things. One is, can angels who are not on God's mission take on human form? I mean, the only ones that we know of that are said to take on human form are the ones that God sends to communicate with humans, and even to physically interact with humans, like to wrestle or to fight or to defend, you know, humans physically. But these angels don't actually become humans. They're still angels. They're still not of our species. And if they're not of our species, it hardly seems likely that they are human all the way down to the genetic and cellular level. They may take on a physical appearance that can be described as human form, but to suggest that they're human all the way down to the germ cells or the stem cells or whatever, I don't think that's asking a lot, since they don't have the purpose of reproduction. There doesn't seem to be any reason why God would give them the apparatus for reproduction for human. So, in other words, if fallen angels are not on God's mission, I don't even know if they can take on human form. Like you said, they could possess humans, I would think. I mean, spirits can possess humans. But that's not the same thing as themselves becoming humans. Now, the other question is, even if they could take on the human form like angels sometimes have, you know, by God's, maybe, you know, if God didn't make it happen, but they just had that power in them, it still would be questionable whether they would be human to the bone, human all the way through. You know, again, the angels that appeared to Abraham, I don't think they were human all the way through. I think they came in the forms of men. But I don't think that they had the genetic code of men. And by the way, when we talk about genetic code, we're talking about information inherited from ancestors. That's why you can go to 23andMe and find out who your ancestors were, because the DNA in every cell of your body has the marks of previous ancestors, your mom and your dad, your grandparents. So, in other words, if a non-human an angel, good or bad, could take on a human form, would it have in every, would it really be made of cells at all? And if it was, would it have DNA, which bespeaks human genetics going back to ancestors? I don't see how it would. So I just don't see how that would be necessarily possible. Now, if the Bible said it was possible, I don't have to understand how it could be possible. God could make it so, or he could have made a world in which such things are possible. I just don't see a world in which those things appear to be possible or read of one in the Bible. So I'm just not, I can't be dogmatic, but I can say my own common sense makes me doubtful of whether that's possible. And I would, if an angel could take on a human body and mate with women, that would not be at all analogous to the Holy Spirit, providing the genetic information necessary for Mary to become pregnant. So I'm just not buying that. I mean, some people do, and they're welcome to do so. I mean, lots of Christians believe that angels, fallen angels, mated with women and produced Nephilim. The Bible doesn't say that those marriages produced the Nephilim. If you read carefully in Genesis 6, it simply says there were Nephilim in the earth in those days. What days? The same days when the sons of God married the daughters of men, there were Nephilim in the world in those days. And it says, and there were Nephilim there afterward also when these marriages took place. That is to say, the marriages took place within the range of time that Nephilim were on the earth. Apparently, Nephilim were there before and after, which doesn't give us any information that would incline us to believe that the Nephilim were the offspring of these marriages. Many people read that into it, but the Bible doesn't actually say that. Okay, Randall in Tacoma, Washington, welcome to The Narrow Path. Thanks for calling.
2: Thanks for taking the call, Steve. In Revelation 11:3, do we know who the two witnesses are?
1: Well, some people think they do. In fact, I've met them. At least I've met people who think they are the two witnesses. When I was a younger person hitchhiking, a couple of hippies in a VW bus picked me up, and they told me in no uncertain terms that they were the two witnesses. So, of course, I didn't believe them because I'm not insane, but they were saying it very seriously. Since then, in modern times, even as an old man, I've gotten emails from Enoch wrote to me once and said that Elijah was going to be joining him soon, and they're going to be the two witnesses. So, yeah, there's lots of people who think they know who the two witnesses are. Most modern, dispensationalists think that one of them is Elijah, and the other is either Moses or Enoch. And those are common theories among futurists. Now, those who are not futurists, some of them are preterists, and preterists sometimes think that they represent maybe the law and the prophets, or maybe the religious and the civil authority of Jerusalem, that they're humanized or anthropomorphized representations of these concepts. I'll tell you my thought, though I'm not going to try to prove it to you because I don't really care, but I believe they represent the church. I believe that the two witnesses represent the church during the entire age, from the fall of Jerusalem until Jesus comes back. And that I do because of the length of time they minister and other features of them. The length of time they minister is said to be 42 months, but that period is used symbolically, apparently, in the same chapter, actually in verse 2, or verse 1 or 2, of Revelation 11. It says that the Jerusalem will be trampled underfoot for that period of time also, the same period of time the two witnesses are prophesying. Well, why would that tell me what I'm thinking? Well, because Jesus said Jerusalem will be trampled down by the Gentiles from the time that Jerusalem is destroyed until the times of the Gentiles are over. And I personally don't think the times of the Gentiles are over. Some people could argue that they are, but in my reading would suggest that the period of time from the fall of Jerusalem till the end of the times of the Gentiles is the period that Revelation symbolically describes as 42 months or 1260 days. So I believe the two witnesses mystery lasts the whole period, couple millennia at least. And then at the end of it, they are overcome by the beast, but then they rise again, which I think is very similar as an all-millennialist to what Revelation 20 talks about. The church is successful and invulnerable to its enemies for 1,000 years symbolically, but is then seemingly stopped or defeated or rendered ineffective for a little season when the beloved city is surrounded, but it's vindicated. So I think this, the two witnesses' career parallels in principle the so-called millennium chapter in Revelation 20. Now, I don't expect anyone unfamiliar with my views to hear that and say, oh, that makes totally good sense. And the reason is most people don't make the presuppositions I make about the whole nature of the book of Revelation, what it's mostly about. But for those who are curious about that and wonder whether there's a very good scriptural case to make for what I'm saying, there's a cost-free method of finding that out. And that's go to our website, thenarrowpath.com, and go to the tab that says verse-by-verse lectures and find the book of Revelation, because I have verse-by-verse teachings through the whole Bible. And you can listen to them for free. And as you listen to my verse-by-verse through Revelation, you'll understand the reasons behind my suggestions. It doesn't mean you'll agree, and you don't have to. Why should anyone have to agree with me, or with anyone else for that matter? I'm going to take a break here, and we're going to come back with another half hour coming. 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I'll be back in 30 seconds, and then, like I said, we have another half hour. Stay tuned.
3: 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The Authority of Scriptures can be downloaded in MP3 format without charge from our website, thenarrowpath.com.

0: Welcome back to the Narrow Path radio broadcast. My name is Steve Gregg, and we're live for another half hour. We have some lines open if you're interested to call in. We take the whole hour, and we're now in the second half of the show, to just take phone calls from people who have questions or maybe challenges to the host. We welcome those. I'm looking at two or three lines available right now. Very opportune time for someone to call if they hope to get on the program before we run out of time today. The number is 844-484-5737. One more time, it's 844-484-5737. And I mentioned I'm going to be up in the Fresno, Clovis, Oakhurst area speaking at the end of this month. A couple weeks after that, I'm also speaking in the Sacramento area. So if you're in the Sacramento area, you can check our website and see where I'm going to be. In fact, if you want to set up a meeting in that area adjacent to the meetings we have going, feel free to contact us about it. We'll see if we can do that. That's about 2 weeks from right now, I'm going to be up in the Fresno, Clovis, Oakhurst area. And then about 2 weeks after that, I'll be in the Sacramento area. So there's two different trips. And you can look those up at thenarrowpath.com under the tab that says Announcements. Our next caller is Brad from Vancouver, British Columbia. Hi, Brad. Welcome to The Narrow Path. Thanks for calling. Brad, are you there? I got to hear you or I'm going to have to go. Maybe you have your phone muted. Sometimes when you're holding the phone next to your face, it hits the mute button. Going once, going twice. All right, Brad, if you can call back, feel free to do so. Make sure your phone's not muted if you do. Roderick in Everett, Washington, welcome to The Narrow Path. Thanks for calling.
1: Hi, thanks, Steve. Thank you for getting my call. You dropped off me yesterday. Anyway, yes. I just want to thank you. I don't really have a question. One question is the whistling sound. Can we download that? Because it's so soothing. I can make it as my alarm every morning.
0: Yeah? Well, you can download any of the radio shows you want to, and you can clip off the music at the beginning, or better yet, the whole song with the words and everything can be found.
1: Yeah, I think if you have it, that would be great.
0: Okay.
1: Yeah.
0: Okay. Well, if you go to our website, thenarrowpath.com, you're going to see at the top of the page, there's these different things you click on. One says resources/links. So there's some buttons at the top of our page. Resources/links is one of them. You go there, and if you scroll down and see all the things that are listed, there's one thing that says, like the arrows do, MP3 and MP4. And what that does is it takes you to a YouTube video. And by the way, you can just go to YouTube and do this too and find it there. But the song is called Like the Arrows Do. I did not write it or perform it. My friend John Marr did. He was one of my students at the time. And it's a really nice song. And he sings it. But it does have a long intro, which is why I was able to use that for our theme music. And I've done so for 29 years since we've been on the air. I've never changed it because I like it. But if you want to know what the song is about raising children. And it's based on Psalm 127, verses 4 and 5, about how children are like arrows in the hands of a mighty man, and blessed is the man who's got his quiver full. So it's a pretty cool song. If you go to, again, you could just go to YouTube and look up Like the Arrows Do, like arrows from a bow and arrow, Like the Arrows Do. And you'll see a video there. You'll have the whole song there then. And a friend of ours has put a slideshow with it, so it's got some visuals with it. Anyway, that's that. And is that's all you wanted to know? I'm sorry.
1: There's something regarding the person who called about the liger.
0: Yeah.
1: I think it's the same thing as the donkey, you know? The donkey cannot reproduce.
0: Or the mule.
1: Same
0: the
1: thing
0: mule.
1: Like The mule.
0: That's right.
1: And then another one, there was a lady yesterday who called up regarding the United States, not on the Bible.
0: Yeah.
1: I just want to share, if you may, there's a pastor in Anaheim, Florida, and he has a great analogy of the teaching regarding United States, somehow but not really mentioned. You know, with the harlot and the dragons and the seven-head dragon, he got a good description. If you may, the pastor is Bruce Mejia of the First World Baptist Church. He has a good teachings too. Thank you so much. Appreciate your time, and I hope you still have more years to do your teachings. Thank you so much.
0: All right, we'll see, won't we? Thank you. Let's talk next to Joel in South Carolina. Hi, Joel.
2: Yeah, hello. Thanks for taking my call.
0: Uh-huh.
2: Yes, sir. I have in the military in the 80s and 90s, I was honored and blessed to go travel Israel a lot and got into kind of a biblical archaeology obsession, to say the least. And I was questioning or had some questions about the lineage of Judah. And how we see throughout the Bible, Abraham always rescuing his nephew Lot, and you know, from the first one of Sodom, kings took him, and Melchizedek, and then, anyways, the whole back down to Sodom and Gomorrah before its destruction, they saved, I guess, the town of Zoar. And make a long story short, the Moabites and the daughters of Lot, they somehow intertwined. There you had a Semitic. And then we know through Naomi and Ruth that became Boaz, and Boaz through that went Jesus. You know, Jesus came from the tribe of Judah.
0: What is your question?
2: The question is: do we have any other than Byzantine and digging up? Is there anything that would say that they can prove that the seed of Abraham through Lot and through the two daughter that Ruth? Now, Ruth, how much Judah or Semitic did she have in her when she married Boaz already? That was my question. It's kind of complicated, but...
0: Okay. Well, first of all, Lot was not descended from Abraham. So Moab and Ammon, who were the two sons of Lot, they were not descended from Abraham. Lot was Abram's nephew, and therefore... he and Abram had some connected ancestry back a couple generations back, but Lot and Abram were separate branches of the family. So there's no Abrahamic blood that was ever in the Moabites or the Ammonites until, of course, Ruth, who was a Moabitess, a long time later, like 1,000 years after Abraham, she married a man of Judah. And, of course, she and that man, Boaz, became ancestors of Jesus, or of David, and then Jesus. So, so Moabites, could marry in to the Jewish lines, although initially after the Exodus there was a forbidding of it, or not a forbidding of it, but, a person of Moabite background could not enter the house of the Lord for 10 generations. So there was a penalty there, but that didn't mean that after 10 generations that they didn't sometimes do so. So, we're not talking about anyone related to Abraham when we talk about the Moabites or the Ammonites. Both of those came from Lot and his two daughters. And that being so, they're not very closely related to Abraham, certainly not descended from him. Now, the Ishmaelites would be descended from Abraham. And I don't know if you're looking for modern peoples that would have any connection with Abraham but aren't Jewish. Ishmaelites would be that people, but many people believe that the Arabs, in fact, most Arabs themselves believe that they are the descendants of Ishmael. So there are Arabs who have Abraham in their lineage, but they are not the Moabites or the Ammonites.
2: So when Abraham had the five sons under Keturah, Midianites, there's a Abrahamic, but back to the daughters of Lot. So you're saying there's no, they were not part of Shem, at all, or Abraham's
0: No, I didn't say they're not part of Shem. Lots and lots of nations were part of Shem. I mean, Abraham came from Terah, and Terah was descended from Shem. But Terah had other sons besides Abraham. And so Lot was the son of one of Abram's brothers. And because his father died, he was taken under the wing of Abram and kind of treated like an adopted son, but not descended from Abram.
2: Oh, I see. Yeah, that makes sense. I thought that when the two daughters slept with Lot, you know, in the caves of Zoar, that somehow maybe that's the seed of Ruth. And I was just thinking, there is no connection into Judah, I mean, excuse me, to Abraham directly to Ruth, and we have no proof of that. She was a straight-out Moabite.
0: She was straight-out Gentile.
2: Into Ruth. Gentile. Naomi brought her into the seed fields of Boaz, and that's where the bridge came. And I see where the Moabites, talking donkey story.
0: It's not unusual in the Bible for Jewish people to marry people of other races. And so Boaz marrying a Moabite, the only issue with that was that she had to be converted. Any Gentile could become part of Israel if they converted to the religion of Israel. Now, the Moabites generally were worshippers of a demon god named Chemosh, but Ruth expressed her concern to be part of Naomi's religion and family. She says, your God will be my God. You know, your kin will be my kin. So Ruth was a convert from a Gentile nation to Judaism, and therefore she was part of Israel, because it was always possible for non-ethnic Jews to become Jews in that sense, as it still is. Okay, we'll talk to Roger in Surrey, British Columbia next. Hi, Roger. Welcome.
3: Oh, fantastic. I got everything all organized here. I'll be as quick as I can, and I'll go off the air. Okay?
0: Mm-hmm.
3: Hello?
0: Please do.
3: Okay. In 2 Samuel 1, starting at verse 10, the Amalekite, Saul said to the Amalekite, kill me. And so the guy killed Saul, like he asked him to. Why did David have one of his younger soldiers kill the other one? And the man who did what David told him to do was cursed. Who was David talking to? The dead guy? Or the young man who did what David ordered him to do?
0: What did David order him to do? I didn't hear of any orders from David here.
3: David ordered the Amalekite to be killed because he killed Saul.
0: Okay. And so that's true. That's true. So what are we wondering here about that?
3: I was just wondering... who was David talking to, the dead guy or the young man who did what David ordered him to do?
0: Right. Well, Samuel, I should say King Saul talked to a dead guy once. He went to a witch to do that, but David never talked to dead people that we know of. So what we have is in the last chapter of 1 Samuel, we have a record of how Saul died. He was injured in battle on Mount Gilboa, I believe it was, one of the mountains there. And, it was Mount Gilboa. And he was injured, frankly, fatally injured, but he was not yet dead. He was bleeding out. And he told his armor bearer to kill him. And the reason was because as king of Israel, the Philistines would make an example of him, torture him, possibly dissect him alive and things like that. And Saul just didn't look forward to that happening to him, and he was going to die anyway, so he just asked his armor, put me out of my misery, you know, save me from being abused by these Philistines. Well, the armor bearer didn't want to do it. It says he was afraid to kill the king. And so Saul fell on his own sword, and he died that way. We're told that very specifically in the narration in chapter 31 of 1 Samuel. It says that Saul fell on his sword and died that way. Now, the next chapter, which is 2 Samuel chapter 1, we find David is waiting for news at Ziklag, waiting for news of the battle, and an Amalekite comes running to him carrying Saul's crown and bracelet. Now, this man had apparently come upon Saul's body after he had died in the midst of the war, and grabbed the bracelet and the crown of Saul and decided that he'd go and tell David that he had killed Saul so that David might exalt him to power. Because Saul, as you know, had been trying to kill David. He was a mortal enemy of David. And so this Amalekite assumed that if he took credit for killing Saul, this would get him some reward from David, who would now no doubt be the next king. And but he miscalculated David's mind about this. David had had occasion to kill Saul a couple of times and felt it would be impious to kill the man that God had anointed. Even though the man that God had anointed was trying to kill David, David wanted to honor God and not kill the man that God had chosen. But this Amalekite had no concerns about that, and he claimed to have killed Saul. Now, the man didn't kill Saul. We know he didn't, because we read in the previous chapter, Saul killed himself. But this guy thought, well, I can take credit for this. So he told David, I found Saul wounded. He was almost dead. He said, kill me. So I killed him. And I brought you his crown and bracelets to prove that, I was there. And David had the messenger killed. Now, first of all, he said, how dare you kill the Lord's anointed? I mean, this is something that David, whose life was directly threatened by Saul, would not do. And here this Amalekite, not even a Jewish man, he's trying to take credit for killing the Jewish king that God had anointed. So David was furious about that. We know also that at a later time in David's life, his own son, Absalom, tried to kill him also, as Saul had tried to do. And when Absalom was killed in battle, David wept over him. David didn't really like seeing these persons killed, his son and the previous king, even though they had sought out to kill David himself. He just wasn't vindictive in that way. And he punished, in both cases, the person who killed Saul and the person, or who claimed to have, and the person who killed Absalom. Now, I don't know if David really thought this man had killed Saul or recognized that the man was just kind of trying to get some kind of credit and such. But we do read later on in the, let's see here, it's in chapter 2 of 2 Samuel, that I'm not sure what David mentioned that he killed the man. He's talking to somebody else, the people who killed Ishbosheth, and he mentions that here it's in chapter 4. That's where it is. A couple of guys killed Ishbosheth, Saul's son, thinking that that would please David too, and they came to David and said they had done it, and he said in verse 10. David said in 2 Samuel 4:10. When someone told me, saying, look, Saul is dead, thinking to have brought good news, I arrested him and had him executed at Ziklag, the one who thought I would give him a reward for his news. So, in other words, when David killed this Amalekite, he discerned that the man hoped he'd get a reward for the news. Now, whether he knew the man was lying or thought the man was bringing a true report and expected a reward, I don't know. But the Amalekite shouldn't have been alive in the first place, because Saul had been told back in 1 Samuel, to kill all the Amalekites. And this man who brought news of having killed Saul, though he was lying, was one of those men that was, supposed to have been killed. So, how David was thinking about this is hard to say. He may have known the guy was lying. He may have thought, well, here's an Amalekite that Saul was supposed to kill and didn't. I'll kill him. Or he may have known, it may have just been, whether the man was telling the truth or not. David did not think it was okay for someone to kill the defenseless king of Israel, even if he was dying. I'm not sure what David was thinking at that point. I mean, there's a number of ways he could have, in his own mind, justified his actions. But the person he had killed was not the one who had actually killed Saul, because Saul killed himself. But it was a guy who, inaccurately or lying to David, said that he had killed Saul. And so David had him killed on the basis of his own confession. Whether it was a true confession or not, the man had claimed to do something which David felt should not be tolerated and was a capital sentence. So that's how all that happened. All right.
3: Anointed? Hello?
0: What about?
3: Can you hear me?
0: Yeah, go ahead.
3: Do you think Saul is still anointed, even though God sent an evil spirit to Saul?
0: No, he's not, but he had been. At one time, God selected Saul and anointed him with the Holy Spirit. Yes, Saul had fallen away. The Spirit had actually left Saul and had come upon David at the time that David was anointed in Bethlehem. And then an evil spirit replaced the Holy Spirit in Saul. So he was no longer operating in God's anointing, but he had been anointed. I mean, to David, David feared God and feared God's decisions. He felt like whatever may be the case of Saul now, he is the man that God chose to be king of Israel one time. Now, David at this time knew that God had now chosen him to be the king of Israel, but he still wanted to say, I'm not going to show disrespect to the choice that God made of this man. In fact, when Saul was in perfectly good health and pursuing David to kill him, David had a chance twice to kill Saul, and his soldiers said, why don't you kill him? And David said, God forbid that I, you know, touch God's anointed. And he said, if God wants to kill him, he can kill him in battle or some other way, but I'm not going to do it. And lo and behold, David was right. God did have him killed in battle. But of course, he literally died at his own hand, not by the hand of this Amalekite. Okay, Kay in Scottsdale, Arizona. Welcome.
4: Hello, Steve.
0: Hi.
4: Yeah, Central Arizona. Wishing you well. Thank you for all the spiritual food. I was calling in reference to someone called Apostle John Eckhart from Crusader Ministries in Chicago, Illinois. He's got a book out called Prayers That Rout Demons. And this book I had for 2 years, and just I looked for it, couldn't find it. It disappeared, and it showed up again, and something spilled on it. And I just have such a conflict about reading this. It was given to me by a young Native American gal, and I just wondered if you knew anything about this particular individual and if his writings or ministries. I just, there's things in like prayers against spirits of the valley, against spirits of birds and lions and serpents, and all kinds of deliverance and releases. So I just didn't feel terribly comfortable about it,
0: right.
4: And I just thought I might share that with you in case you had some thought on it.
0: Well, I've never heard of Apostle John Eckhart, and if I did meet him, I would not regard that I was meeting an apostle necessarily just because he said so. In fact, his saying so makes me all the more suspicious about him, you know? I mean, it's true that Peter and Paul and others said they were apostles, but we know they were. And they said it only so they could identify themselves as people that Jesus had undoubtedly sent to represent him. But I don't know of anyone alive today that Jesus has undoubtedly sent to represent him. And that, you know, I mean, if Paul wrote to a church, it's as good as if Jesus did. You know, Jesus said, he that receives him that I send receives me. Apostle means one who is sent. So, the early apostles were men whose authority was second to none. That is, if they spoke, they spoke with the authority of Christ to the church. And to reject them was to reject Christ. I don't think any man alive has that authority today. Now, if he just means I'm a missionary, because the word apostle comes from the Greek word, where the Latin equivalent of that Greek word is missionary, or in English would be missionary.
4: He uses the word overseers of the Crusader ministries.
0: Yeah, well, overseers like the word episcope in the Greek, which is like a bishop. But, you know, but bishops are not generally apostles, at least not biblically so. And,
4: well, this is convoluted.
0: When people call themselves apostle, I'm thinking, how about instead of telling me you're an apostle, how about let me be exposed to what you say and do, and I'll decide if you're an apostle or not? Because it says in Revelation chapter 2 that the church of Ephesus was to be commended because they tested those who said they were apostles and were not. Okay, and rejected them. So it was a good thing for the church of Ephesus in Revelation 2 when they heard someone claiming to be apostles, if it was questionable, they tested them and found that at least in some cases, maybe all the cases, they weren't apostles. So it's a good thing to test a claim, because if a person claims to be an apostle, he's usually making a claim of some special authority. Just like if I claim to be a congressman or the president, I'm claiming to have some kind of, expect some deference to my authority. You know,
4: claim is perfect protecting the saints.
0: Well, that's what Paul, the Bible says in Ephesians 4, 11 and 12 and 13, that God did give apostles and prophets and evangelists and pastors and teachers to perfect the saints. But in the same epistle, in chapter 2, Ephesians 2, Paul said that the church is built on the foundation of the apostles and prophets. Now, the church is a building, the temple of the Holy Spirit, which began to be built in the first century with Jesus as the cornerstone. The apostles are the foundation stones in the city of the New Jerusalem. And the church has been built on those people for the past 2,000 years. And I believe that. I don't believe the church is built on any living man. And that doesn't mean that a living man can't call himself or be called an apostle if by that he means nothing more than just a missionary. But if he's claiming to be an apostle like Paul or the 12 or someone like that, then I don't believe him. I mean, I don't. But if God does have an apostle like that somewhere, I'd like to test him and see. Where are, for example, the signs of an apostle that Paul spoke about? In 2 Corinthians 12:12, he's defending his apostleship against false teachers who say he's not one. And he says, surely the signs of an apostle were wrought among you with all signs and wonders and mighty deeds. That is, when Paul was with them, he demonstrated he was an apostle by the signs of an apostle, the miracles and so forth. Now, this guy might claim some miracles, but I haven't seen him. I've heard a lot of people on TV and the internet who claim they do miracles, but I haven't actually been there to see those miracles. I just think, you know, the guys talk about spirits of birds and spirits of valleys. The Bible doesn't really talk about those. It doesn't mean that there aren't demons like that. I don't know if there are or not, but I wouldn't trust him for it. So I wouldn't put special authority on him just because he calls himself apostle somebody. Hey, I'm out of time. I wish I wasn't. You've been listening to the Narrow Path radio broadcast. My name is Steve Gregg. Our website is thenarrowpath.com. Thanks for joining us. Let's talk again tomorrow.
5: This is Carol Platt Liebel for townhall.com. New York City Mayor Zohran Mamdani recently announced the people who will advise him on his judicial appointments. Notably, not even one of the mayor's 18-person judicial advisory panel is Jewish. This is no small feat in a city where 1 in 8 residents is Jewish, and between 35% and 50% of the city bar is Jewish. In fact, the odds of this omission of a single Jew occurring by chance has been estimated at 4/10,000 of 1%. Alone, this exclusion would be disturbing, but it's part of a broader pattern. Mamdani has reversed orders barring city agencies from participating in boycotts or divestment efforts targeting Israel and omitted historic Jewish neighborhoods from a map highlighting immigrant enclaves. Anti-Semitism is the canary in the coal mine for a sick society. It's rearing its ugly head in New York City.
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11: In 1783, the Revolutionary War was nearly over, but America's future remained uncertain. Officers in the Continental Army were angry. Congress had failed to provide promised pay, and some considered using the Army's power to force the government's hand. George Washington understood their frustration. But he also knew the liberty they had fought to win could be destroyed by the very army that secured it. Washington confronted his officers and urged them to choose honor, patience, and loyalty to the Republic over rebellion. He could have used their anger to increase his own power. Instead, he used his influence to restrain it. Power asks what it can take. Character asks what duty requires. Washington's lesson still stands. Freedom survives when leaders place principle above ambition and remain faithful to God, country, and the people they serve.
12: It is finally time for a straightforward assessment of the state of our nation.
13: 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This weekend, Salem News Channel's America 250 film series presents Government Gangsters. 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

0: From the Hope Center in Plano, Texas, this is Hope in the Night. 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I'm Tom Petrosky, here with author and speaker June Hunt. 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We also have free resources, which will give you a sample of June's most popular books. If you'd rather text us, just text the word free to 70919, and we'll send you a link and get you signed up. June, what would you like to share with us tonight?
1: Well, there was something I was thinking about and valuing. My favorite president of the United States for years has been Abraham Lincoln. And he had a very rough, painful existence. And he was known for extraordinary sensitivity toward people in the most positive way. Over the years, I would read multiple things that he had said, giving grace, meaning a gift that a person doesn't deserve. When we receive from God his gift of grace, it's a gift we don't deserve. But the point is, although Abraham Lincoln was never diagnosed with post-traumatic stress disorder, which is PTSD, his was a trauma-filled life that desperately needed divine intervention. And in the throes of depression, following his engagement breakup with Mary Todd, whom he later married, Lincoln traveled to Kentucky to visit his best friend named Joshua Speed and his sister Mary. Now, Joshua's mother, Lucy Speed, gave Abraham Lincoln an Oxford Bible, and he expressed his appreciation in a letter. "I intend to read it regularly when I return home. I doubt not that it is really, as she says, the best cure for the blues could one have, but to take it according to the truth." Now, 20 years later, that gratitude would again be expressed through an inscription on a photograph given to Lucy Speed, and it read, "For Lucy Speed, from whose pious hand I accepted the present of an Oxford Bible 20 years ago." He was not president at that time when he was given this Bible. But what's interesting is biblical truth brought Abraham Lincoln relief and wisdom despite the previous traumas of his past and the present traumas of his presidency. He was able to, I'm going to read a comment that we have put in our Keys for Living on the topic of the Bible, is it reliable? And I looked it up just a moment ago. This is by Abraham Lincoln. "But for this book," meaning the Bible, "we could not know right from wrong. I believe the Bible is the best gift God has ever given to man." That's Abraham Lincoln, the 16th president of the United States of America. And this, I think he was able to echo the words of the writer of the Psalms. I remember, Lord, your ancient laws, and I find comfort in them. That's Psalm 119, verse 52. The point is, there are times if we focus on truth, especially God's truth, if we look at what the Bible really says, and then take it to heart, it makes all the difference in the world. For example, one passage that I especially love is, again, in Psalm 119, verse 50. And you might want to write this down, because it may be that you would even put this in the end of your book, or at least, I'm talking about the Bible, or underline this in your Bible. I love underlining meaningful passages. In Psalm 119, verse 50, listen to this. My comfort in my suffering is this: your promise preserves my life. So turn in your Bible to Psalm 119 and look at verse 50. It makes all the difference in the world when you take it to heart. Psalm 107, verse 2 says, "Let the redeemed of the Lord tell their story." One of the greatest encouragements to our team is hearing how God is using this ministry in the lives of others. Over the years,

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1: All right, Katie, welcome to Hope in the Night.
2: Hi.
1: Hi, how can we help you?
2: Well, I was wanting to talk to you about the biblical view towards how to deal with complex PTSD.
1: Ah, okay.
2: Yep.
1: A lot of people suffer from PTSD, meaning post-traumatic stress disorder. And of course, the word post means it's after the fact. It's not the stress that's going on currently, but just the fact that you've gone through something highly stressful makes it. But if it's in the past, that's the post part, post-traumatic stress disorder. What was so painful for you, Katie?
2: I grew up in a home where I went through probably 10, 12 years of abuse from my dad. And my mom just stood by, and when she finally did find out when I was in high school, she blamed me for it.
1: No, and, oh, I'm so sorry.
2: And I mean, I'm years later. I've gone through counseling. I've dealt with a lot of the trauma from it, but it's still, as a child, I grew up having to be a mom to my two younger brothers, a mom to my mother, and I grew up really fast. And now I'm taking care of my mother again. She's 82, and I had to bring her about 3 years ago from Oregon to Iowa. Nobody else in the family could deal with her, and I now have her in assisted living. I had her in my home for 7.5 months, and it was very evident that she needed... she couldn't live alone anymore. She has signs of dementia, and so I'm now her conservator and guardian.
1: Wow.
2: And I didn't want to, but there was nobody else in the family that would step up to do it. She's here, and I take her to all her appointments. I make sure she has what she needs.
1: Yes.
2: But it's really hard for me to spend time with her because we just never have been close. And I spent years trying to build a bridge

0: to her as a mother and came to through radical acceptance of just accepting that she is not capable of fulfilling the mother role. And since I've done that, it is better, but she still has ways of triggering me and without even knowing it. She can't handle any conversation about our, you know, my childhood, and because I had questions for her when she came here, and she can't answer them without reverting back to her own mess that she's never dealt with. So,
1: Wow.
0: It's a generation, yeah. So,
1: you know, you've just mentioned something that's really tough, and that is, you have wanted to have a positive relationship with her, because you, as you said, you said, years. I tried to build a bridge.
0: Built a bridge to nowhere.
1: Yeah, I've heard about that bridge to nowhere. Well, help me understand, what was it like for her growing up? Do you know?
0: Well, she had parents that loved her, I think, but they didn't know how to show it. They weren't emotionally attached. I mean, my mom would purposely hurt herself in order to be held by my grandma. She was the oldest of four. I'm the oldest of two younger brothers, stair step younger than me. And it, all three of us went through abuse, and I know my mom did with my dad. My dad controlled her and turned to me and abused me sexually over 10 years and regularly. And it just, I couldn't get away from him, and I didn't know I could ask for help. This was back in the 80s. So the laws were not, just weren't there.
1: Yes. Well, and then to be accused by your mom that it's your fault. No. I know this definitely happens in a number of homes, and it is never the fault of the child, ever.
0: Right.
1: Children don't start out even thinking that way.
0: No,
1: and,
0: they don't.
1: And they don't. And at times, they don't even, they can't figure out what is happening, and they don't talk. I mean, they don't know to talk. They don't know to report because...
0: They don't know the right words to say. I mean, it's like, I was eight. Yeah, or seven. Wow. I don't know.
1: When it first started, at between seven and eight. you know... I'm going to ask, were you ever told, obey your elders?
0: Oh, yeah.
1: See, that's a classic phrase that children are told.
0: Yeah. And
1: so
0: we went to church during this time, too, which then confused. Well, after I got saved at 17, I was real confused for a long time. Because of the double standard and the mixed messages and the...
1: Yes.
0: Because I knew the whole time this was wrong, but I didn't know how to stop it, and I didn't know how to get out of it. And I'm 60 years old now, and I still live life very... I can't say paranoid, but it's hypervigilant. Because
1: you
0: for what's happening.
1: Well, you had trauma for years, and and it wasn't just like one event. Even though it can be one event that takes place to cause something like PTSD. But the point is, you just told me 10 years.
0: Yeah, 10 years. Or 11 years. Yeah.
1: Yeah.
0: All okay, I knew was, I was so naive and sheltered. All I knew was when I turned 18, I can move out. And I turned 18 mm-hmm. October of my senior year, and I started planning my move when I was a junior. And at the end of October, I moved out, and 3 weeks later, my middle brother, who's 12 months younger than me, moved out. So he went to California to live with my mom's parents.
1: Oh.
0: And I moved out and lived with friends that I'd reached out mm-hmm. to at a church that was like 30 miles away from where I lived or grew up. So
1: wow, yeah.
0: It was a very tumultuous time. Everything kind of came out my senior year.
1: Mm. So what went on your senior year?
0: It was a huge... I started the year like normal, and I was very athletic. I played volleyball, and then basketball season started. I was going to practice, and but I was planning this move, and I had mm-hmm. to go to my coach and say, I was one of the few seniors on the team, and I had to go to him and say I couldn't play because I was moving, and I told him why. And it's the first time I'd ever told anybody outside my family.
1: Mm-hmm.
0: And I moved from Alsea, Oregon to Corvallis, Oregon, and lived with a couple of different friends through that year. Semester mm-hmm. break, the family I first moved in with decided they couldn't support me. I didn't have the support of CSD, Children's Department, you know, of crisis.
1: Yeah.
0: And because I was 18, they wouldn't support me. So semester break, I tried to move home, and that was a disaster. The sheriff tried to corner me and ask questions about my dad, and I wasn't at all ready to open up to him. And he was trying to get my dad on and arrest him.
1: Uh-huh.
0: But because I was 18, he thought I was 17 or younger.
1: Uh-huh.
0: And
1: yeah.
0: He looked at my driver's license and wasn't happy. And he said, well, because it was up to me to press charges at that point. And I looked into two press charges, and the district attorney at that point told me at Benton County in Oregon, told me that he would get a slap on the hand and force counseling. He wouldn't serve any time.
1: Mm.
0: So I decided I didn't want to, and I was a basket case that year. I didn't want to be my whole life spread out in front of my small community that I grew up in.
1: Yes.
0: And everything be put in the newspaper. And so I decided not to press charges, but I did use it as leverage to, I then moved. I couldn't stay in Alsea after that questioning from the cops. So then I packed my stuff up a second time and told my dad I needed the car. And I was using pressing charges as a leverage at that point. And I moved into the battered women's shelter for 3 weeks because I had nowhere else to go.
1: Yes.
0: And finally someone offered me a place to live for the rest of my senior year. But I had to get support from my folks financially. So I had a meeting with my mother, and that's when we sat down and I said, I need $300 a month to cover my counseling and expenses. And she told me they couldn't afford it, they weren't going to do it. And I had written a letter. I said, give this to dad. I knew my dad would do it. And so I got up to go to the restroom, and my friend Sarah was sitting there, and my mom told my Sarah that
1: we have to take a break.
2: Are you that person everyone comes to when they're struggling? The friend everyone leans on in a crisis? The strong one trying to hold things together for everyone else? If that's you, then you probably know how emotionally exhausting that can be sometimes. You care deeply about people. You want to help others. But sometimes, in the middle of caring for everyone else, you realize you're running on empty. 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
1: I'm sorry we had to take a break there because of time. But Katie, just listening to your story gives me huge compassion. Huge compassion. And a lot of people, there is no one they know who could even begin to understand the depth of the trauma that you've gone through. But there are some people who would give anything to be able to have someone to talk to like you, one-on-one, where they can help, where you could help them process the pain, because you know what it's like firsthand. And so have you been able at times to talk with someone who starts opening up to you and you know that they need somebody to talk to?
2: Yes, I have. I've had multiple opportunities through my church and also through just working in the mental health field.
1: I
2: worked as a resident treatment worker for a little over 10 years locally, and then our state closed our facility. Same year I had breast cancer in 2015. And then I went through the treatments and then went back to work, only at a facility 2 hours away. Then I'd come home on my days off. So I was trying to keep my career going, and they let me go because of chemo brain and short-term memory loss from chemo. So now I work part-time, and for the last 4.5 years, I've been working at a drop-in center for mentally ill as a peer support specialist. And helping people, with many kinds of mental disabilities. And I'm on disability myself because of what happened through the state of Iowa. So I just work part-time now because that's physically all I can do. I get too tired.
1: Well, Katie, I just have to say this. Because you have endured that which many people won't understand, they can't, but there are those who desperately need to be able to talk to somebody who could have compassion, who could understand the issue of abuse. I think you could be God's gift to certain people that really they would not know that they could have someone who really would understand. And so I say that just because I had bizarre growing up, but my bizarre wasn't like yours, but I didn't talk about it for literally until I was in my 40s. I just couldn't get it out.
2: And yeah, it is. The only reason I got mine out in my 20s is because when I moved in with Sarah, that was a stipulation for me to live there, was to get counseling. And that was the best thing she could have done as a condition.
1: Yes.
2: Because then I finally got some help. A otherwise, I was doing some pretty weird things in class. I left one class because when I went to the second high school, bigger, way bigger than I grew up in, I had to take this personal relationship class that was a social science class that was not offered at my old school, but I had to have it to graduate at that school. So I was taking it as a senior. I think it was a sophomore level class. And they were going to bring in one day a speaker from the Center of Rape and Domestic Violence. And I did not want to hear, I didn't know what they were going to talk about, but I didn't, it triggered something in me.
1: Yes, yes.
2: So I got up and left my books and just said I had to use the bathroom, and I left. And it was a double period class. I was gone the whole hour and a half. And right before lunch, I came back to get my books. And the teacher was questioning me, asking me what was wrong. And I guess it alerted her that there was something up. And so I went to lunch, but I just wouldn't share much with her. I didn't know her that well. And so after lunch, I went to PE, and a student aide from the counseling office came and got me and wanted me to see the counselor, like, right now. And so I left PE, went to the office, and the counselor was... She had a fishbowl office, but I can remember her pulling the blinds down and locking the door. And it was like, why am I getting this special treatment? I had not shared it with anybody.
1: Yes.
2: And I, she sat down with me and started asking questions, probing questions. And I was vague, but I answered them. And then it was like all of a sudden, this was also that during the time I was living with the first family, I was going to a church that was very, you get counseling in the church. You don't go outside the church for counseling. And if you do, then there's disciplinary action. And so I was trying to protect the house, the home that I was living in currently. And here the school counselor was wanting me to get help outside the church. So I was like,
1: yeah, yeah.
2: So, it was horrible.
1: Well, the one thing good is at least they saw.
2: They saw I needed help.
1: And that they even tried. That's huge, because it's one thing if people know that you had, and I call it bizarre, that's my word. I had bizarre, you had bizarre, we had different kinds of bizarre, but wow, you know, the fact that somebody tries, I remember I could not get it out. Somebody kept trying to talk with me, and I appreciated that there was an attempt, but I saw this woman like 15 years later, 20, and this woman came up to me and said, June, I tried to talk with you. I said, I know you did. I know you, I just couldn't get it out. And you know what I'm talking about, because you've been there.
2: In high school, the teachers would ask me questions. They'd see, I guess they saw it in my behavior. I didn't know anything different. You know, this was just the way I was raised. So to me, it was normal. But I had two different lives. I had a life at school and a life at home. And I acted accordingly, depending on where I was. And, you know, it started at a really young age, because I remember we moved out to LC I was 5 years old, and I started kindergarten there that fall. We moved in the spring. And we all five of us lived in a 10 by 50 trailer with two bedrooms. My two brothers took a bunk bed in the little bedroom, and I didn't have a bedroom, so I slept on the couch in the living room. And
1: right, got it.
2: I woke up in the middle of the night, just after we had moved in there. My brother had sleepwalked, the one that's the middle one that's 12 months younger than me. We were real close, and he woke up in the middle of the night and peed on the floor in the living room in the corner. And my dad got up. I woke up to him bawling, and my dad caught him peeing on the floor, and he had his boots on, and he just started kicking the crap out of him.
1: Wow.
2: So I jump on my dad's back. I'm 5, he's 4. And I'm trying to pull my dad off my brother, and my dad took his hand and just shoved me across the room. And from that day on, for probably 2 years, I guided my, or a year and a half at least, I guided my brother outside to pee when he sleepwalked, because I didn't want him getting beat up.
1: Right. Yeah, sure.
2: And just stuff like that, you know. I wasn't his biggest punching bag. I mean, once in a while I would get hit just because I would get in the way. But my middle brother got the bulk of my dad's anger. And and he also was, I found out when I was like 38, he did some sexual stuff with my brother too. My youngest brother doesn't have any memory from age 7th grade and down. He remembers his high school years, but he has no memory. So I haven't been able to compare stories with him as much as I have Anthony, my middle brother.
1: Yes.
2: And it's uncanny how two kids can grow up in the same home and have such different stories.
1: Because absolutely.
2: Because my dad was a master of keeping us apart. When he wanted to.
1: And people are treated differently. I mean, one child can be treated one way, and the others not have any idea of what's going on.
2: They had no idea.
1: Yeah. Yeah. Well, I remember my two sisters saying, "Why didn't you tell us what was going on?" And I said, I couldn't. Yeah. I mean, I didn't have words. So, you know, I keep thinking you are a blessing, because people can even hear you and think she would understand. And this is real. It is real.
2: It is real. When you're going through it, it seems like you're the only one.
1: Yeah.
2: And the thing that made me, help me open up was the gal that came to the school, because, of course, I was trying to protect my first home, I said, "I'll get counseling at school if you don't tell the people I'm living with."
1: I gotta go. We'll be right back.
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1: Well, Katie, I have a question for you. Have you actually written your true story down?
2: Yes, I have. A little bit. I mean, I've written like an outline for a testimony.
1: Because, you know, when things have happened in the past, it's one thing if it's not trauma, but if it is trauma, then those who have had trauma, they can push the trauma into the back of their minds, seeking to move on with the necessity of surviving. And sometimes, then all of a sudden, memories come back, and you're trying to sometimes properly honor a particular relationship, but it can be so difficult when it hasn't been fully processed. So, you know, certain things can be so deeply buried, meaning buried pain, that those painful times are kind of walled off. And eventually, the past...
2: It gets in the way. Yeah. It comes around and slaps you in the face.
1: And it can push its way out from the recesses of the mind, and it'll and then it'll come back to consciousness. And there can be dreams, there can be emotions. Flashbacks are huge, and then there is the time of what you find is over time when you're able to face it and literally process it, then there is a time for the healing truly to begin. Mm-hmm. Where are you in the healing process? I know you're 60, age 60. I know much of what you described was early, but still.
2: I've gone through some EMDR to release some of the trauma. What I haven't been able to get rid of or shake off of me is the hypervigilance, because I've been hypervigilant my whole life. As far back as I can remember as a child. So even before I can remember the sexual abuse starting, even when my dad was grooming me, I mean, I can look back and see the patterns. And I've gone through quite a bit of healing. I mean, I've forgiven what's happened. I had to, because I was carrying it and it was ripping me up physically inside. I had ulcers because of it. So I've gone through quite a bit of healing that way. But the tension of and being triggered by, like, my mother, and my dad died about 6 years ago, and I had to go out and take care of him for 3 weeks while we were getting him help. He was in hospice. My mom was killing him, not feeding him. I did not know he was in hospice because he wasn't being fed right. And I got out there and had to send my mom to California so I could get him help. And for 3 weeks, I was taking care of him. He was bedridden with Parkinson's. Mm. And
1: yes,
2: that was tough for me. I did not want to take care of my dad, my abuser.
1: Yes.
2: And change his diaper. And yeah, it was not pretty. But I did it. And my mom, I think I still have some resentment from her for putting me in that position. She was blind by choice because she didn't have cataracts removed. We finally got them removed by giving her an ultimatum. She thought she could do it naturally. She was doing off-the-wall things to try to get her cataracts to go away, and they wouldn't. And, yeah, that's a whole nother story. But I just, the hypervigilance is always there, always there. And I don't know how to get rid of it. I've had prayer for it. I just don't know. I mean, it's not really a, I guess it would be a type of fear. I don't know. But it's just, I just have it there all the time. And
1: what does that look like for you?
2: It's like a tension of waiting for the other shoe to drop. Always waiting something around the corner, unexpected happening. Waiting for maybe a threat, because my dad threatened me to keep me quiet. He would tell me that if I told anybody about what was happening between him and I, that the three of us would be taken out of the home and I'd never see my brothers again. Well, I was close to my brothers, so that kept me quiet. I didn't, you know, I was pretty naive, but because I could have called my aunt. My mom has two sisters in California. I went to live with my aunt in California for a year, my freshman year of high school. And if I had told her, I was 14, if I had told her anything about what was happening, she would have kept me and paid my way through college. She told me that years later. So it's just, you find out.
1: But you didn't know that. You did not know that.
2: I didn't know that.
1: I want you. I want you to repeat after me. That was then. This is
2: that
1: now.
2: This is now.
1: Say it again.
2: That was then. This is now.
1: Now think about even your childhood and your earliest. Well, we'll just make it. You're up through high school. Say, think about that and say, that was then.
2: That was then.
1: This is now.
2: This is now.
1: And what I'd like for you to do is for this month, I mean, like I'll say 30 days. I want you to say it every day, several times during the day. And by the way, down the road, you're going to be able to share that little bit with somebody else. That's going to, because it's something that was traumatic that happened back then. And you've had some current things, you know, not just your dad, but now your mom. But it's still different because you know you have choices today that you did not have when you were young, right?
2: Absolutely. And I stopped it from happening in my family. There, it did not happen. I have a son, and I had a daughter. She only lived for 9 months and passed away.
1: I'm sorry.
2: And then my son, who's 30, has been married 4 years. He had a baby daughter stillborn in 2024, so I lost my first grandbaby.
1: Mm.
2: And it's just, it seems like there's been a lot of loss in my family.
1: Mm-hmm.
2: All baby girls. 6 months after I lost my daughter, my youngest brother's wife gave birth in 2000 to a baby girl, 9 pounds, stillborn. Mm-hmm. And they did an autopsy. They don't know why she came out.
1: Yes.
2: As a stillborn. So, and all of them were girls. So it's just been tough. I just think, Lord, why would this sin, you know, that seems to permeate my family visit us on, you know, when, you know, because I wanted a baby girl so bad. And when she was born, the way she was, with severe microcephalic head, not enough brain power to keep her breathing. Once her brain, her skull closed at 6 months, and by 9 months, she stopped breathing. And there was nothing the doctors could do.
1: Mm-hmm. So, well, you know, you have a capacity to give love because you know what it's like to not be loved in the right way.
2: Right.
1: I'm thinking there's a particular scripture I want you to write down, and because I think this is where you are. The scripture is unusual. It's Job 36:15, and it says, "Those who suffer, he delivers in their suffering. He speaks to them in their affliction." You can have a compassion that many cannot. They haven't been there. And you understand the pain of suffering. And likewise, you can give. Literally, there's empathy where you know what somebody else is feeling, and then there's compassion where empathy says, "I've been there, I know what that's like." Compassion says, "I've been there, and I'm going to stick with you until the hurt is gone."
2: Mm-hmm.
1: So you value that. You know what it meant when this aunt gave you compassion, and she was willing to do more, she just didn't know. But my thought is, let me ask, would you like for us to talk again?
2: Yeah. Could you talk to me after the program?
1: I can't right now, but we definitely will talk. We're going to continue where we were when we get you scheduled. But just know I care. I want to help, and we're going to talk about stress and how to recover from this lifestyle of stress that you've had. We will talk more. You hang on to hope.
2: Okay.
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5: 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Most big video games are the handiwork of hundreds, but Mecha Chameleon, an indie PC-based party game, is reportedly the work of just two people, and that makes its massive popularity all the more surprising. 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If another player looks right past you, you get points, and if they see you, well, they shoot you and you disappear. The game's biggest issue, though, is out of its control. It demands verbal communication, and that communication can get profane or inappropriate. In addition, some user-generated maps can contain offensive symbols or images. Mecha Chameleon has its charms, but parents who let their younger kids into this world may find it's not so charming at all. 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I'm Paul Acey for Plugged In by Focus on the Family.
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7: In 1783, the Revolutionary War was nearly over, but America's future remained uncertain. Officers in the Continental Army were angry. Congress had failed to provide promised pay, and some considered using the Army's power to force the government's hand. George Washington understood their frustration, but he also knew the liberty they had fought to win could be destroyed by the very army that secured it. Washington confronted his officers and urged them to choose honor, patience, and loyalty to the Republic over rebellion. He could have used their anger to increase his own power. Instead, he used his influence to restrain it. Power asks what it can take. Character asks what duty requires. Washington's lesson still stands. Freedom survives when leaders place principle above ambition and remain faithful to God, country, and the people they serve.
8: 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You know, over the years, I've learned something. Most people, they don't have a money problem. 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

0: There's only one city on Earth that continues to make the front page of newspapers and websites and will remain the centerpiece of history until Jesus comes again. Can you guess it? Welcome to Through the Bible with Dr. J. Vernon McGee. If you guessed Jerusalem, then you get an A+. Good job. This beautiful, timeless, strategic city of God is our focus as the Bible bus comes to Matthew 20, beginning at verse 24. We've been following in the footsteps of Jesus through the Gospel of Matthew, and now he moves steadily toward Jerusalem with one purpose, to die for us. I'm Steve Schwetz, and as you find your seat on the Bible bus, let's listen to a message from a fellow traveler.
1: Hi, my name is Dana, and I live in Yakima, Washington. I am happy to say that I have now been on the Bible bus for decades, plural, because I passed my 20-year mark of daily reading. I have really been blessed every day of daily listening and reading and studying along with Dr. McGee. Oh, I've learned so much from him. You know, when I first started listening, I was wishing that the studies were longer and there were no letters read at the beginning. But then after listening for a while, I was really touched. I became so moved by letters that were read. And there were two in particular that touched me. One was somebody who mentioned that their child, when they went away to college, went away from the Lord and they had still later come back. And I'm praying that will happen with our daughter as well, that she was raised in the church, but then she went away, and it's happened to somebody. God has done it, so he can do it for me. And the other thing was somebody was mentioning about the partnership with Through the Bible, and I had been thinking, you know, even though I was on the World Prayer Team and donating, I was thinking that you all were the partners, and that letter just dawned on me, hey, I'm a partner too. Praise God. So I'm really thankful. So that was a real light bulb moment for me that my donations and my prayers make me a partner as well. And the thing that the Bible really does for me, well, I would say it's a huge thing. It's not it's what some people would say, like recovering from a bus accident or something, but I get joy, peace every day. When things are going on all around me, I know that I don't have to solve the problems because God is doing it. So thank you very much for this ministry. I really appreciate everybody praying. I appreciate Dr. McGee, and I appreciate you keeping on. And by the way, I still listen by podcast. Might seem like an old way, but keep those going because I like them coming in every day, the new podcast. Thank you very much, and you have a blessed day.
0: 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In Canada, Box 25325, London, Ontario, N6C6B1. Let's get started with prayer. Father, as we come to your word, would you fix our eyes on Jesus and then prepare our hearts to receive what you have for us? In his name we pray. Amen. It's time to make our way through the Bible. Here's Dr. J. Vernon McGee with our study of Matthew 20.
2: Our study today brings us to the 20th chapter of Matthew at verse 24. And if you have your Bible, and we'll turn there, we'll put in there in just a moment. Now we are in this section. This is a very interesting section. Probably you would disagree with me when I said the tempo slowed down through this section and it's now picking up. That is that you disagree that it ever slowed down. But he was marking time. Now he's moving, the Lord Jesus is moving definitely to Jerusalem to die, and we've noted that. And on the way, we had the parable of the laborers in the vineyard, and we saw him moving toward Jerusalem. Then when we got a little farther along, why, we find that he's drawing nigh to Jerusalem. And we'll see in this next chapter that he's right at Jerusalem, by the way. And we're going to see him enter the city. Verse 17 of chapter 20, it says, And Jesus, going up to Jerusalem. Now, in view of the fact he's going there to die, again, he takes his disciples aside, tells them that he's going to die, and then the strange thing takes place. The mother of Zebedee's children, James and John, she comes and asks for the place, one on the right hand, one on the left. It seems to be something that is amazing that she'd do that at a time like this. The cross, even at this point, just does not fit into their program at all. They know and believe he's the Messiah and that he's moving to a throne, but they did not know it would go by a cross. There are a great many people today. In fact, liberalism has come to the place they want to get to the throne without going by the cross. And friends, there's no other way, but the way of the cross leads home. That's the only way that you can get there. As a boy, I've heard that sung under a brush arbor many times. There's no other way, but the way of the cross leads home. And that was a profound truth that came out from under a brush arbor. Didn't come out of a scientific laboratory, did not come out of a college classroom, did not come out of the halls of state, did not come from some profound, outstanding individual, did not come from the military, but it's just a simple song that states a great truth. There's no other way, but the way of the cross leads home. Now, we see that our Lord didn't actually rebuke her. He did not give that place on the right hand and the left hand arbitrarily. It was for those that are preparing themselves for it. There is a place on the right hand and left hand. Now, I have no ambition to have either right or left. I would like to have a reward, and I think that is something that's legitimate for every believer to work toward, to want. Paul said he pressed toward the mark for the prize of the high calling of God in Christ Jesus. And the trouble of it is there are too few that are even trying to win anything. And we need to recognize salvation is a gift. But my friend, you'll have to get on the race course for a reward. We need to do that. We need to be engaged today in a very serious way. I heard the ridiculous story

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4: Dominion over them, and they that are great exercise authority upon them. But it shall not be so among you, but whosoever will be great among you, let him be your minister. And whosoever will be chief among you, let him be your servant. This is a new approach to service and greatness. And certainly, this is something that ought to be very clear in the minds of those who are engaged in Christian service. My friend, if you're going to sing for the Lord, please, when you're working for a prize, don't try to walk over all the other soloists. And then don't try to push every other minister aside if you're trying to be a minister of the gospel. And if you are in the church and are trying to become an officer in the church, don't do it at the expense of someone else. May I say to you, our Lord's made that clear. The way to be great and the way to serve for him is to go take the lowest place. Now, that'll come up in the Gospel of Luke in a parable, and we'll go into detail at that time. Now, for the fifth time, as they're now right under the shadow of the wall of Jerusalem, listen to him. Verse 28, even as the Son of Man came not to be ministered unto, but to minister and to give his life a ransom for many. I trust you'll memorize that verse. Every Christian ought to know that. You ought to have that at your fingertip, because you do not know when an opportunity might come up when you can talk to an individual and tell him why Jesus Christ came into the world, what his mission was, because there's confusion at that point. Now, at verse 29, and as they departed from Jericho, a great multitude followed him. Now, they're going up from Jericho to Jerusalem, the opposite direction from the man who went down from Jerusalem to Jericho and fell among thieves. And the Lord is going up from Jericho to Jerusalem to die with thieves. That's on the other side of the freeway, and that's a side you and I can never go. We only can come to him, for he died in our room and in our stead. Some folk think that he never defended himself because at his trial he did not. And they say that's the attitude of Christians. My friend, that's not. He defended himself. When he went to Jerusalem to die, he didn't defend himself because he took my place, and I'm guilty. And believe me, friends, there was no defense. That's the reason he didn't open his mouth. At that time, he was bearing my sin, and by the way, he was bearing yours at that time. Now, as we move toward Jerusalem, verse 30, and behold, two blind men sitting by the wayside, when they heard that Jesus passed by, cried out, saying, have mercy on us, O Lord, thou Son of David. And I love these two fellas. I tell you, you couldn't keep them quiet. And the multitude rebuked them because they should hold their peace. But they cried the more, saying, have mercy on us, O Lord, thou Son of David. People get saved different ways. You don't have to go down an aisle. You don't have to make a great public display. You can be saved sitting in your car right now listening to the program. You could be saved in your home. Many people are saved like that. But that doesn't mean you can't be saved by making a display of it. These two fellas, I tell you, friends, they made a display of it. And they spoke to him accurately, as we've seen. The Syrophoenician woman at first, you know, called him Son of David, but she had no claim. These fellas have got a claim on him, and they're exercising it. Jesus stood still and called them and said, what will ye that I shall do unto you? They say unto him, Lord, that our eyes may be open. It seems so obvious that was their problem. But you see, when you come to the Lord Jesus, you're going to have to tell him you're a sinner. And if you don't, friends, you won't get saved. I'm so tired today of meeting these little Jesus people that are running around so pious, and they've never come to him as a

0: sinner to be saved. My friend, you have to come on that basis, and that's the offense of the cross. Everybody'd like to come to the cross. They could bring a little of their perfume along and spray it around and talk about their goodness and their good deeds. But my friend, you and I haven't any goodness at all, none whatsoever to present to him. We come to him, and you cannot sweeten human character with psychology, with all of the training that can be given today. You can educate the flesh, you can do everything, but that which is born of the flesh is flesh. Why, my friend, you can no more improve human flesh by that method than you could take a gallon of Chanel No. 5 and pour it on a pile of fertilizer out in the barnyard. You'll never sweeten it by doing it that way, my friend. And human nature is as bad. You have to come to him as a sinner and receive him as a savior. These blind men, they said, we're blind. That's our problem. And they had to make that statement. So Jesus, this is the last verse of the chapter, had compassion on them, touched their eyes, and immediately their eyes received sight, and they followed him. They certainly did. You know where he's going? He's on the way to the cross. Now, chapter 21, Jesus enters Jerusalem officially, cleanses the temple, curses the fig tree. When he is challenged by the chief priests and elders, he condemns them by parables of the two sons and the householder whose servant slew his son. This is another great chapter. Why, we got 28 great chapters in Matthew. Now, will you look at this? When they drew nigh unto Jerusalem and were come to Bethphage, under the Mount of Olives, and that's right there at the Mount of Olives. It's on the Mount of Olives. Then sent Jesus two disciples, saying unto them, go into the village over against you. Straightway ye shall find an ass tied, and a colt with her. Loose them, and bring them unto me. And if any man say aught unto you, ye shall say, the Lord hath need of them, and straightway he'll send them. Now, I see no point reading in a miracle here, and I've heard so much made of this. I think it's better to look at it in the normal, natural way in which it's given to us, and that's just simply this. Our Lord, when he was in Jerusalem the last time, had told these friends there, I'm coming here, and probably had disclosed to them what he intended to do. And he asked, I'm sure, that they had furnished the little animal for him. They agreed to it, and they said, we'll have it ready. And I think it was to be agreed at the Passover feast. And they had it already tied. Oh, I think it's so much more wonderful that way. And he said, I'll send one of my disciples or a couple of them in to get the little animal. And when they come to get it, you better question them and make sure. And I'll tell them what to say. Now he tells them, if any man say aught unto you, ye shall say, the Lord hath need of them, and straightway he'll send them. All this was done that it might be fulfilled, which was spoken by the prophet, saying, and this, of course, is in Zechariah 9:9, tell ye the daughter of Zion, behold, thy king cometh unto thee, meek, and sitting upon an ass, and a foal of an ass. The very interesting thing is that if you go back to Zechariah 9:9, you're going to find that we don't have the total quotation here at all. Actually, Zechariah 9:9, rejoice greatly, O daughter of Zion. Shout, O daughter of Jerusalem. Behold, thy king cometh unto thee. He is just and having salvation, lowly and riding upon an ass and upon a colt, the foal of an ass. Now, there are certain important omissions in the quotation in Matthew, which a very careful comparison will reveal. Rejoice greatly, O daughter of Zion, is omitted. Why? He's not coming in now for this time of rejoicing. That'll take place at his second coming. Likewise, he is just and having salvation, and the word salvation is victory. That was not that. The conclusion to be drawn is that these portions will be fulfilled at the second coming, and that will be the true triumphal entry. Now, this is in fulfillment of the part that is quoted here. Now, it is assumed that he was meek because he was riding upon this little animal. Friends, that's not true. That little animal was ridden by kings. That would be just like come riding in today in a Rolls Royce. The little animal, this little donkey, was the animal of peace, and kings rode upon it. And actually, by riding upon the little animal, he's offering himself as king. And in spite of the fact he's doing that, why, the prophet says he's humble. That's important to see, and I think very important to see. Now, will you notice? And the disciples went and did as Jesus commanded them, and brought the ass and the colt, and put on them their clothes, and they set him thereon. And a very great multitude spread their garments in the way. Others cut down branches from the trees, strawed them in the way. And the multitudes that went before and that followed cried, saying, Hosanna to the Son of David. Blessed is he that cometh in the name of the Lord. Hosanna in the highest. And when he was come into Jerusalem, all the city was moved, saying, Who is this? And the multitude said, This is Jesus, the prophet of Nazareth of Galilee. Well, that same multitude just in a few days will say, Crucify him. Now we have verse 12, And Jesus went into the temple of God, cast out all them that sold and bought in the temple, overthrew the tables of the money changers and the seats of them that sold doves, and said unto them, It is written, My house shall be called a house of prayer, but you've made it a den of thieves. That's very strong language, is it not? Now, I'd like to call attention here in closing to something that's very important to understand the so-called triumphal entry. I do not think that the triumphal entry is the proper name for it here, because we've seen only certain portions of Zechariah were fulfilled. He's coming into the city, and he's coming in order that he might be the Savior. He's making the final presentation of himself, a public presentation to the people. Now, I think that when you put all of the Gospels together, they present a composite picture of the so-called triumphal entry. I think you need to put the Gospel accounts together, and the conclusion, I think, is quite obvious, that he didn't enter the city just one time, but 3 days. Once a day, on 3 separate days, he came into Jerusalem. Now, let me briefly sketch this. The first day he came in was on Saturday. That was the Sabbath day. There were no money changers on that day. And you'll notice that Mark tells us that he looked around and left. Jesus entered into Jerusalem and into the temple. When he looked round about upon all things, and now the eventide was come, he went out unto Bethany with the 12. That's Mark 11:11. The first day, no money changers. He just went in and looked around. That day he entered as the priest of God. The second day was Sunday, the first day of the week. Matthew's the one records that here. The money changers were there, and he cleansed the temple. Now, Matthew presents him how? As a king. He entered as the king, according to Matthew. Then the third day he came in, and that's on Monday, the second day of the week, and that's the day he wept over Jerusalem and entered the temple and taught and healed. And Dr. Luke records that in Luke 19:41, 44, and 47, 48. We'll see that when we get to it. He entered as prophet that day. He entered 3 times, as the priest, as the king, as the prophet. And he retired each day to Bethany. Apparently, he did not spend a night in the city until he was arrested. Remember, the so-called triumphal entry, it ended at the cross. He'll come the second time in triumph. And the writer to the Hebrews puts this together in a wonderful way. Hebrews 9:28, So Christ was once offered to bear the sins of many, and unto them that look for him shall he appear the second time without sin unto salvation. And when he comes the next time to this earth, we're told his feet will stand on the Mount of Olives. That's where he touches down on this earth. Then he comes into the city. That'll be the triumphal entry at his second coming. This I cannot call a triumphal entry. He's on the way to the cross to die for your sin and my sin. And by his death and resurrection, salvation is to be offered unto him. Now we're told the blind and the lame came to him in the temple. He healed them. You notice how Matthew emphasizes that. Multitudes were healed. And when the chief priests and scribes saw the wonderful things that he did, and the children crying in the temple and saying, "Hosanna to the Son of David," they were so displeased. You see, the chief priests, they resented it. And they said unto him, "Hearest thou what these say?" And Jesus saith unto them, "Yea, have ye never read, out of the mouth of babes and sucklings, thou hast perfected praise?" And he left them. This is his rejection of the religious leaders. He left them, and he went out of the city unto Bethany, and he lodged there. Now, we find him the next day coming back into the city. And I think that this is the one that Dr. Luke will emphasize for us. We need to recognize, and I think when you put the gospel accounts together, he entered the city three times as prophet, priest, and king. This is his final offer of himself to his own nation. And now, after this, he's on the way to the cross. We'll see that next time. Until then, may God richly bless you, my beloved.
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4: 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This is a series about who Jesus really is, not the Jesus of popular opinion, but the Jesus of the Bible, God Himself, who stepped into our world. And here we'll discover His earthly work before the cross and before the resurrection. Jesus walked among ordinary people, making a difference everywhere He went and to everyone He met. Now you see, when someone asks us why Jesus came, the answer is found right here in His everyday work. He went about teaching the truth, proclaiming the good news, and healing the broken. And Christ is still doing that very same work today. So today, Pastor Jack teaches us that when Jesus taught, He spoke with an authority that drew people in instead of pushed them away. His teaching whispered obedience, painted pictures, and brought assurance to everyone who heard Him speak. Before we get into the message, I had a chance to sit down with Pastor Jack and talk about it with him. So let's get into that. As we continue now with our Life and Times of Jesus Christ series, Christ and His earthly work, Pastor Jack, nobody taught like Him, really. I mean, think about it.
6: No.
1: You talk about how Jesus talked with these vivid word pictures, you know, the millstone, the whitewashed tombs, all that. That's good stuff, don't you think?
6: Well, first of all, Jesus Himself spoke truth perfectly because He was truth in human skin. And, the Bible tells us that Jesus went all around the Galilee, where His earthly ministry was mostly conducted. And there He did miracles. He preached the gospel of the kingdom, and He healed all kinds of sickness and disease. He raised the dead. And what he did was he brought the power of the kingdom into this dark world. And so if you want to know what God the Father is like, then read all about Jesus. If you want to know what the Holy Spirit's like, then read all about Jesus. And so really, the truth is, for God so loved the world, that's you and I, friend, that he sent, that has gifted us, his only begotten Son, only glorified Son, that whosoever would believe on him would not perish, but have everlasting life. Friends, the only person that can exclude you from that promise is you. And so don't do that. Trust him, believe him, listen to his incredible words of love that he has articulated, and you'll never go wrong if you follow Jesus, ever.
1: The series, Life and Times of Jesus Christ and Christ in His Earthly Work. Let's jump into that.
5: Matthew's Gospel, chapter 4, verse 23 says, "Now Jesus went about all Galilee, teaching in their synagogues," listen carefully now, "preaching the gospel of the kingdom and healing all kinds of sickness and all kinds of diseases among the people." Three things I want you to notice. Verse 23, Matthew, verse or chapter 4. It says, "Now Jesus went about all Galilee teaching." Then it says that he went about preaching. Then it says that he went about healing. We're going to look at the very important topic this morning in our series regarding the life and the times of Jesus Christ, and that is his earthly work, that it was predominantly made up of three things. So if somebody asks you, why did Jesus come? The response that you can give is that Jesus came teaching. We'll look at what that means in a moment. He came preaching. There's a big difference, you know. There's a lot of churches today that are saying that they're preaching or saying that they're teaching. They're not doing one or the other. And it also says that Jesus came healing. And we'll take a closer look at that this morning. If you're joining us for the first time, we're looking at a series. In fact, it's a 16-part series of the life and times of Jesus Christ, and last time together, we looked at the purpose of his mission, the mission of Christ. And we saw last time together that the very purpose of his mission was that he might fulfill all that was written about him. Remember that? We looked at that last time. Also, we looked at the fact that his purpose for coming and his great mission was that he might redeem or ransom Israel. Oh, that's a fact. The Bible makes it very clear. Jesus Christ came first to ransom Israel, as the Christmas hymn says. But also, he came to give the gospel to Israel first. Why? Because Israel is his chosen people. He or they are his chosen ones. And that is true today. And we talked a little bit about the rise of anti-Semitic feelings or anti-Jewish sentiments or feelings in the world today. That is a sign, by the way, as you see it in your news, it's prophetic of our day and age that we are living in times of increased demonic activity. Whenever you see a nation or a people come against the Jewish nation, you are seeing a satanic force at work, very, very pronounced. Regarding the purpose of his mission, we also saw that he came to save us Gentiles too. That unlike or untrue to the declaration of many Orthodox who say Gentiles are created for fuel, for hell, which the Bible doesn't teach. The Bible says, though, in the book of Isaiah, that we who are not his people shall be called his people. And we who knew not God will call him our God. And the Lord is working that true in your life. The second thing we saw last week regarding his mission is that it had a great scope. That the scope of his mission was, first of all, to bring temporal liberation. That is, Jesus Christ brought peace between God and man. The Bible says that there's one go-between. People will say, "Will you pray for me?" Or they might ask you, "Will you pray for me?" Yes, we can pray for you. But know this, when it comes to your sin being forgiven, we'll cover this more in the redemption of Christ in that study forthcoming. But the fact of the matter is, we can pray for you and we can intercede for you and we can fast for you, we can weep for you. But the fact of the matter is, the Bible teaches clearly there is one mediator, that is the word go-between, between God and mankind, and that is Christ Jesus. And he has come to liberate us and give us peace with God. Also, regarding the scope of his mission, Christ provided physical relief.
7: We'll talk more about that today. But he brought about healing and liberation to those who were physically distressed. Also, finally, we saw regarding the scope of his mission that he provided eternal freedom for all those who would trust in him. What a story. What a message we have as Christians. That our God, Jesus Christ, offers to the world forgiveness of sins and eternal life, and abundant living both now and forevermore. I challenge you, go and search any religious proposal that's out there on the table that can even come close to what Jesus Christ has offered. Free eternal life. You don't change your life and then come to Christ. He says, come to me just as you are. You come as a broken down, messed up, strung out, arrogant, prideful, whatever your case might be. Come as a sinner. And he embeds the Holy Spirit in your life and he begins to do the work. I love saying, someday I need to write a book on this saying of ours here. If you're doing Christianity and it hurts, you're doing it wrong. Christianity should not hurt. Christianity, yes, in some respects is bloody in that God will say to you, I want you to give up your will. I want you to give up your agenda. I want you to give up your thing and let me lead, let me guide. But there's this strange paradox. When you let Christ at the controls, things go easier. Life goes better. There used to be a saying, it's Pepsi or Coke, forgive me. But things go better with Coke, I think is what they used to say. And I've seen his t-shirt, it says, things go better with Christ. That's so true. Life has a meaning and a purpose. We saw regarding the mission in that he executed his mission. Jesus did that by performing all that was necessary for us. He went to the cross for us. We also looked at Jesus Christ directing all that was important, that the Holy Spirit was to come and to teach us. And then finally, last week, we saw that he imparted to us all that we need, and that is the powerful works of the Holy Spirit in our lives today. We saw last time, and I want to just provide this for you again. We saw last time that the very mission of Jesus Christ also dovetails into the earthly work, and that the scripture tells us it was for this very purpose Christ came into the world. He came for us. He came for all mankind. And what an unselfish declaration is made there in John's gospel. Jesus said, and for this reason came I into the world. What reason? To save sinners, to give people hope, to give them life. Not for religion, none of that. No, but to give us true life. The Bible says in John chapter 12, verse 32, Jesus said, if I be lifted up from the earth, I will draw all men to myself. That means that every person on the face of the earth has got to consider Jesus Christ. Isn't that awesome to think? That Jesus Christ declared himself, that every human being must consider him before they depart this earth. In some way, some shape, some form, even to the one who's in the deepest, darkest of India or Africa, who's never heard the gospel, Romans chapter 1 tells us that God will reveal himself to that person so that they are without excuse. They will be able to hear somehow, even without a missionary. God will somehow speak to the heart of every man or every woman, even in the most remote places of the world, that he is the Creator God. Every person must be confronted with the fact of God. And by the way, everybody is. Everybody does. In our following study, we're going to get into Christ and creation. We're going to talk about some evolution things and some recent claims, which are absolutely hilarious. And we're going to look at those. But the fact of the matter is, the Bible says that God has revealed his existence to all that he has created, even nature itself. Jesus said, if I be lifted up, I will draw all men to myself. You're not getting out of this world, friend, without having to consider Jesus Christ. You may not bow your knee to him in this life. You may refuse him, and you may reject him, and thereby purchase tickets for hell, which you shouldn't have to buy. But every person must consider Christ.
8: 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And now, let's get back to today's message. Once again, here's Pastor Jack.
7: Jesus is certainly, get a load of this, is certainly the most famous human being that has ever lived on earth. Did you know that? I know the Beatles once said they were, but that's not true. Jesus is. He has been. He is now. He always will be. And in fact, Jesus is the number one most written about person in all of human history. Not only that, but the annual bestseller since it came out, the Bible, every year. You know, the Bible is sold more than any other book every year. Every year. It sells. The Bible is sold more. More people buy Bibles than any other book every year, that they don't even post it now on the all-time best-selling list annually. Whatever's posted is second to the Bible because it's always been that way. Jesus, of course, the Bible is written all about him. But more people have written books, either pro or con, doesn't matter, about Jesus Christ than any other person on earth. In fact, Jesus Christ, over the ages, have had tens of millions of people follow him, if not billions, and it's estimated that right now, at the close of the millennium, in a few months, at the end of the 20th century, it is estimated that Jesus has, on this earth, living 1 billion followers. Isn't that something? That's according to statistics. 1 billion followers. He is the most famous person that has ever, ever come into the world. And that is the case, and that's what it will be until this world is done away with. The Bible tells us that Jesus had his beginnings really in ministry regarding his teaching the disciples in the northern Galilee region, as you can see. Very beautiful, very lush. They're up in northern Israel. And the scriptures tell us there in Matthew chapter 4, verse 23, and Jesus went about all Galilee. You're just seeing a fragment. You're seeing the western shore of the sea there, that city that lies in the distance. That's Tiberias. Jesus went all around Galilee, teaching in the synagogues, preaching the gospel of the kingdom, and healing all kinds of sickness and disease. Jesus' earthly work can be summed up in that wonderful verse. In Matthew chapter 28, verse 18 and 19, Jesus said, go therefore into all the world and make disciples of all nations. Well, that began in Jerusalem, in Galilee, there north of Jerusalem. In that region, that's where it began. Jesus began to spread his message and create disciples. And that message was to go out into all the world. When he says in Matthew chapter 28, 19, all nations, the word is ethnos. Go into all the world and bring about disciples from all ethnos, from all nations of various, and here's what the word means, colors. All the various colors, all the various people, the gospel transcends and looks into their hearts and their lives and brings them hope. So the first thing that we'll see this morning, jot it down if you would, very, very important, is this, that we are looking that Jesus Christ came to earth to teach. Jot that down if you would, that he came to teach. Jesus Christ came. Why teaching? Because when Jesus taught, and it must have been awesome to hear him teach, and literally to see him teach, when he taught, he was unlocking to the hearts and minds of mankind secrets and mysteries that had been held forever, spiritually held back. When Jesus came teaching, as the scripture says in Matthew 4:23, that he went about, that was his earthly work, to go about teaching. You might say, what's so big about teaching? It's all important. We as humans learn by being taught. Could be by visual manifestation, or by maybe some sort of tutorial care, or maybe some sort of apprenticeship where we got hands-on. We learn by hearing, by seeing, and by doing. Jesus taught. He gave always a good message. And a good message, well taught, should result in the listeners being a people that are affected in at least four ways. Very important. Jot it down in your note-taking if you would. That a teaching message should affect me in four ways as a believer. Well, why should we even ask that question or make that statement? Because when Jesus taught, people were affected. And when the Holy Spirit moves in a message, people will be affected. 2 Timothy 3:16, very important verse. 2 Timothy 3:16 says, all scripture is given by inspiration of God. That means God breathed out the Bible. Well, you know, Harriet told me that man wrote it. Man did not write the Bible. God possessed men who, under the possession of the Holy Spirit, wrote the Bible. He incorporated their personality. He incorporated some aspects of their intellect. Example, some biblical authors wrote according to their customs, where they lived, or their education. But the entire Bible is without contradiction. It is absolutely perfect. It is flawless, and it is accurate scientifically, linguistically, and in every way. How did that happen? Because God breathed the scriptures. He wrote them. Using men, yes, but he wrote them. In 2 Timothy 3:16, he says four very important things, and we'll look at them this morning regarding teaching. That the gospel, or the Bible, I should say, is profitable for, number one, doctrine. That is useful teaching, teaching that you can use. Number two, for reproof. That word means to make us realize what's wrong in our lives. Number three, for correction. That is, the Bible straightens out our lives. It has that power to do it. We'll visit these things later in more detail. And number four, that the scriptures are helpful to us and that they instruct us in righteousness. That is, the Bible teaches us what we should be doing right. So the first thing is doctrine, the teaching of the way, we can put it, of Christianity. Reproof, that is showing us what is disapproving to God. Correction, that is to straighten out our life. And instruction, to give us practical knowledge. The Bible says in Micah chapter 6, verse 8, great old verse. Many of us remember this verse many years ago. It was a very popular song. It says, he has shown thee, O man, what is good and what the Lord requires of you. And this is it, but to do justly and to love mercy and to walk humbly with your God. How does that come about in your life and in my life? Through teaching. So the first thing that we see this morning is very, very important, and it is this. His teaching whispered obedience. Jesus' teaching whispered in it obedience. Example, when Jesus taught, there had to be an explosive vitality about his teaching. Why? Because in Matthew chapter 7, verse 29, the Bible says, for he taught them as one having authority and not like the scribes or Pharisees. Well, the scribes and Pharisees would go like this. They would open up the Old Testament. They would say, and Isaiah said that my word shall go forth and accomplish what I've sent it out. It will not return to me void. Then they would close the book and they would say, Rabbi Hillel says, and they would quote Hillel, and Rabbi Shammal says, and they would, and then Rabbi Kaplan says, and they would quote all these ancient rabbis. And people would be falling asleep. It happened for millenniums. Jesus comes onto the scene, opens up the Old Testament, and explodes with vitality. He spoke with one having authority. When he taught the Bible, people sat up and it came to life. Why? Because he spoke from what he knew. When he taught the Bible, the Holy Spirit took the truth of the Word of God and through the messenger, in this case Jesus, brought the Word of God alive to the listeners. That is extremely important. Jesus taught as one having authority, but listen to this. Very much unlike the scribes and Pharisees. Quickly, I don't want to make a big deal of this, but watch this. Biblical authority is an awesome thing to be around and to embrace. Did you hear me, everyone? You and I live in a culture that when we mention the word authority, we get all bent out of shape. Sometimes we're justified in getting bent out of shape. You want to know why? We have been given a very ill representation of what authority is. Biblical authority draws you to it. You are invited to come and enjoy it. Well, Jack, I was in a ministry and there was authority, all right, but I was beat to death by it. I'm not talking about worldly authority. No, no, no. This was in a church. I'm not talking about worldly authority. When Jesus exercised authority, people gathered around him. Isn't that an exciting and encouraging thing to know? When Jesus is in control, you want to get closer to him. The scribes, what did they do? They pounded on their pulpit. They put yokes upon people that they themselves wouldn't dare bear or try to even attempt to carry. They were men who were insecure and men who imposed authority. Jesus taught in such a way that he caused the Bible to come to life and to light, and they saw it in front of them. Listen, excellent teaching is when the Bible is being taught and there are graphic representations to it.
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3: In 1783, the Revolutionary War was nearly over, but America's future remained uncertain. Officers in the Continental Army were angry. Congress had failed to provide promised pay, and some considered using the Army's power to force the government's hand. George Washington understood their frustration, but he also knew the liberty they had fought to win could be destroyed by the very army that secured it. Washington confronted his officers and urged them to choose honor, patience, and loyalty to the Republic over rebellion. He could have used their anger to increase his own power. Instead, he used his influence to restrain it. Power asks what it can take. Character asks what duty requires. Washington's lesson still stands. Freedom survives when leaders place principle above ambition and remain faithful to God, country, and the people they serve.
4: 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You'll hear an unforgettable message from Clay Dyer, born without any lower limbs, no left arm, and only a partial right arm. Clay has refused to let the obstacles define his life. Today, he's a professional angler competing on the Bassmaster Open Series. And his inspiring story of faith and perseverance will challenge you and encourage you. 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
6: There is a time in the future when Israel will look at Jesus Christ and say, "Blessed is he who comes in the name of the Lord." They will recognize their Messiah. That's what Zechariah wrote about. That's when they look on the one they've pierced and mourn for him as an only son, and a fountain of cleansing is opened to them. That's their future salvation.
7: Welcome to Grace to You with John MacArthur on 99.5 The Word. In the lyrics of one of his hymns, Isaac Watts writes that even when death and the powers of hell throw all their rage and malice at Christians, God's people remain safe, for Christ displays superior power and guardian grace. Well, you're going to get a sense of that glorious power and grace today as John MacArthur shows you how God preserves not only Christians, but also the nation of Israel, and what that means for believers today. The title of John's study, The Gospel According to God. And now turn to Isaiah 53 and follow along with John MacArthur.
6: It is always helpful to me to get altitude when I'm looking at a passage. The higher above the passage I get, the further the range of what I see. And that's what we're going to do. I want to get some altitude here for you, and then we'll eventually put our wheels down in a little while at Isaiah 53 and wrap up our understanding of verses 4 through 6. But I want to start from a much wider perspective. The history of the Jewish people is the most remarkable ethnic history in the history of the world. It is a long and amazing saga of survival from their point of view. To think that there are still Jews in the world, and 14 or 15 million of them at that, is to understand that they have survived when all odds were against that survival. Nobody here has ever met a Hivite, a Jebusite, a Perizzite, an Amorite, or any other ite from the Old Testament, because they're long gone. But we actually have Israelites sitting here today, and there are many of them around the world, and they are that pure strain of Jews that has gone down through the history of the Old Testament and the New Testament right through until today. From their viewpoint, it is a great story of survival. However, from God's viewpoint, it is an even more amazing story of preservation. God has protected and preserved them providentially. That is, by ordering the circumstances for their survival. But on a number of occasions, He has also protected them miraculously, suspending the normal course of history and the way things operate in the world for their protection, such as parting the sea so they could walk across on dry land when leaving Egypt. So under the providence of God, where He orders the circumstances, and under the miracle power of God, where He suspends nature, God has made sure that the Jews are not extinct. Now, this is remarkable, first of all, because they are a small group of people. They are a small group of people. They are an exceptional people by all measure. As concerns humanity, they are the noblest of human beings. They are a very exceptional people. But they have been chosen by God for His own purposes. They are not what they are because they have earned it. They are not what they are because they have gained it. They are what they are because God decided it would be that way. And they have been chosen by God to be blessed as a nation, and through them to bless the world. But when you think back about their history, you understand this is a small group of people living in a very vulnerable place in the Middle East, surrounded by all kinds of pagan powers who, throughout all their history, wanted to obliterate them. They have survived. So many times they could have gone out of existence. A famine during the time of Jacob and his sons could have taken them. They could have literally disappeared from starvation. But God didn't let that happen. God deposited one of the sons of Jacob by betrayal in the midst of Egypt and gave him all the power to disperse food. And they knew it was available because of a dream that Joseph had. You remember, Egypt was ready for the famine and could provide food for other nations that might have perished without them. God planted Joseph, made him an interpreter of dreams, had him prepare Egypt for famine, and thus saved Jacob or Israel. And when the brothers of Joseph came down to try to get some food from the stores of Egypt, it could have been that Joseph was so angry and so full of vengeance because they had betrayed him and sold him into slavery that he might have decided to kill his brothers, but God didn't let that happen either. God worked through the compassion and the forgiveness in the heart of Joseph to spare his brothers and thus perpetuate the family. That family stayed in Egypt, grew from one little family, Jacob and his family, to several million people, 2 million people in the land of Goshen. 400 years it took for that nation to develop. At the end of that period of time, plagues hit Egypt. Those plagues had devastating, deadly effects on the Egyptians. They well could have also affected the children of Israel had God not made sure that they did not. The killing of the firstborn could have devastated the Jews had God not stepped in and provided a way that the firstborn could be saved by putting the blood from the sacrificial lamb on the doorpost and the lintel. Pharaoh could have massacred the escaping Jews in mass, and that's what he attempted to do when he chased them, had not God opened the sea, let them through, and then drowned Pharaoh's entire army when the sea collapsed on them. They could have disappeared from history in the 40 years they wandered in the wilderness. They complained, they rebelled, they sinned violently against God, and a whole generation died, their corpses drying out in the desert. But there was a remnant of them under the leadership of Joshua that made it into the promised land. When they entered Canaan, they could have been destroyed again because they were entering a land and they were a meager group of people, and they were facing formidable pagan enemies who didn't want to give up their land and their property. They could have been destroyed by any number of the enemies that occupied the land of Canaan, which they were to conquer. But God made sure that that didn't happen. It was sort of metaphorically demonstrated in the fact that a massive Goliath was slain by a shepherd boy with a stone and a slingshot. That is how it was. Israel was like a shepherd with a slingshot against a massive giant in the land of Canaan. But God made sure that they survived. It isn't just a story of human survival, it's a story of divine preservation. When they got in the land and they settled in the land and they were scattered around the land and divided into sections by tribe, you know what happened. They got caught up in idolatry. They got caught up in apostasy. They got caught up in the worship of false gods. And then they were caught up in immorality. And then their religion became superficial and hypocritical. They began to be absorbed into the pagan culture, and they could have literally disappeared by melting into the nations. But God made sure that didn't happen. They could have been lost forever by intermarriage with pagans and their ethnicity dissipated. And when the kingdom split, 10 tribes went to the north and established what became known as Israel, and 2 tribes stayed in the south, Judah and Benjamin, which became known as Judah. In the subsequent years, there was not one good king in the north. They were so rebellious and so evil that God brought judgment on them. And the Assyrians came in 722 BC and sacked the northern kingdom and took captive all that they didn't kill. And those people never, ever returned. They disappeared into the melting pot of the nations. They completely faded out of existence, which left the 2 tribes in the south and people from the other 10 who had migrated south before the northern kingdom was destroyed. And so there were people from every tribe now in the south. But then the Babylonians came around the year 600, and they sacked Jerusalem and massacred people. Those who didn't get killed, they were hauled off to Babylon, where they were to be mingled into the Chaldean culture. People like Daniel and his 3 friends were given names that weren't their own names. They were given names that connected them with the Chaldean, Babylonian gods. And then they were to be trained in the culture. That could have spelled the end. The whole of the people of God in Babylon could have literally been absorbed by intermarriage and mixed religion and lost forever to human history. But it didn't happen. They were never absorbed into Chaldean culture. 70 years later, a massive remnant of them came back and they reestablished their land. That's how their history went. A king arose in Persia. His name was Xerxes, would be the Greek way to say it. His other name, perhaps the one you know him by, Ahasuerus. He reigned in Persia from about 486 to 465. And the Jews were still there intact in Persia. However, there was an effort at genocide led by a man named Haman who wanted to exterminate the Jews. And you remember the story because the story is told in the book of Esther, how that God used Esther in the kingdom for just such a time as that to save the Jewish people from genocide in the land of Persia. And God had to order the providences so that the king who had a beauty contest selected Esther. As the winner of the beauty contest, she became his wife, and her favor with him saved her people. Then came the Greek power and Antiochus.

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4: All the accumulated hate of the Islamic world that wants to obliterate them, remove them from the planet. So when you talk about the survival of the Jews, you're talking about something that is really astonishing. And it is more than a testimony to their will to survive. It is a testimony to God's preservation. That is the only explanation. They are a small people. They are not a powerful people. They have gained some powerful weapons in the modern era, but throughout their history, they were a small and beleaguered and somewhat weak people, militarily speaking. Yes, they've had a strong will to live, but that's not an explanation. The explanation is the purpose of God. Why have they survived as an ethnic people until today? And the answer is because God has not yet fulfilled his promise to Abraham and his promise to David and his promise to the prophets to bless Israel with salvation and make Israel a blessing to the world. That will not happen until they put their trust in Jesus Christ as a nation. And that will happen in the future. The future salvation of Israel is a promise in the Old Testament, as well as a promise in the New Testament. In the 11th chapter of Romans, very, very important chapter, the Apostle Paul is talking about this very issue. He says, I do not want you, brethren, to be uninformed of this mystery, so that you will not be wise in your own estimation, that a partial hardening has happened to Israel until the fullness of the Gentiles has come in. That's the church. When the fullness of the Gentiles comes in other words, when all the elect in the church are gathered together, when that is complete, then all Israel will be saved. And Paul says, just as it is written, and then quotes from Isaiah, the deliverer will come from Zion. He will remove ungodliness from Jacob. This is my covenant with them when I take away their sins. That's from Isaiah 59. So Paul says there's coming a time that the church will be complete. And then when that is complete, will come the salvation of Israel. That's God's covenant with them. They are preserved for a future salvation. They need to be saved so that they can be blessed, because that was the promise of God in Genesis 12 and repeated again and again to Abraham. Not only so that they can be saved and blessed by salvation, but that through them the world will be blessed. When they are saved, the Messiah comes, sets up his kingdom, reigns in Jerusalem over Israel and the world. Israel becomes the most powerful and influential nation in the world, and they are an influence for peace and righteousness. They will not only be blessed, they will bless the world. That's the promise of God. And it hasn't changed. And that's why they're still around. Now, there's another powerful reality to consider. You're talking about a nation that in and of itself is vulnerable and weak. And you're talking about a nation that is beleaguered by attacks from hell and humanity. But you're also talking about something else that has to be brought into this, and it is simply this. And not only have they survived the hatred of the forces of hell and survived the hatred of the forces of humanity, but at the same time, listen, they have been under divine judgment. I mean, that's three strikes. They have been under divine judgment. And this goes way back to Deuteronomy, back to the writing of Moses. When they got it on the edge of the land, ready to go into the land, God said this to them, you obey me and you'll be blessed. Remember that, Deuteronomy 27, 28? You obey me, I'll bless you. You disobey me, I'll curse you. And God spelled out the blessings and spelled out the cursings, and you can go back and read them.

0: And that's their history. They disobeyed God. They continue to do that. They are a cursed people. They are under God's judgment. So God is preserving the very people that He is judging. He's done that all along. He started judging them way back in the Old Testament, and He's been judging them all the way through human history, at the same time preserving them under that judgment. If you suggested that a nation that weak and that small and that ancient would still be around, just history alone would tell you that's a nonsensical idea. Then if you added the component of the fact that there has been set against them such massive supernatural and natural powers, there would be no possibility of their existence. And then if you throw in the fact that God has been for millennia heaping judgment on them, you would assume that their survival was utterly impossible. But there they are. And God has preserved them to save them in the end as a nation. In Luke chapter 13 and the end of the chapter, our Lord looks at Jerusalem, sort of the city that stands for the whole of the nation. And he says this, "O Jerusalem, Jerusalem," verse 34, Luke 13, "the city that kills the prophets and stones those sent to her." They were about to kill Him. "How often I wanted to gather your children together just as a hen gathers her brood under her wings, and you wouldn't have it. Behold, your house is left to you desolate." That house is still desolate. The Jewish people are desolate. They have no relationship to God. Now, there are believing Jews who have come to faith in Christ that make up the church, Jew and Gentile, but I'm talking about the nation itself, the people. But He says this to them in Luke 13:35, "I say to you, you will not see Me until the time comes when you say, 'Blessed is he who comes in the name of the Lord.'" There is a time in the future when Israel will look at Jesus Christ and say, "Blessed is he who comes in the name of the Lord." They will recognize their Messiah. That's what Zechariah wrote about. That's when they look on the one they've pierced and mourn for him as an only son, and a fountain of cleansing is opened to them. That's their future salvation.
1: God has preserved and will always preserve His people, Israel. A simple yet profound reminder from John MacArthur's lesson today, part of his current series here on Grace to You, titled The Gospel According to God. Now, John once said that when he first preached this series from Isaiah, he discovered new shades of meaning about the gospel. In studio, I asked him whether he was surprised that after spending decades looking carefully at Jesus' life and work, he found fresh truth about Jesus from the Old Testament. Here's what John said.
2: Not at all. I think the depth of Scripture is virtually inexhaustible. And I think the more Scripture you know, and the more you study, and the more theology you know, the more you bring to Scripture. It's like all that I know makes my shovel bigger when I dig into this passage.
1: Wow.
2: I mean, it's going deeper. I'm not using a hand thing like you'd plant a plant in a garden. I go to a passage with a bulldozer. That huge, wide bulldozer is essentially the symbol of all that I have learned through all these years about the Scripture. So you bring such a huge shovel to this text that you scoop down deeper. So as I've done this going back to the Word of God, every time I go back to a familiar passage, I bring more ability to dig deeper.
1: Now, I love that imagery of a bulldozer and digging deep, and I get what you're saying there, but it also seems to me that the longer you preach, the more you look at passages meticulously. So you may dig it up with a bulldozer, but you go through it with tweezers.
2: No, that's good. Yeah, I fine comb everything, and my style is, you know, I ask questions of the text, and the more I know, the more questions I have. So I take a text and I just start asking questions. What does this mean? Well, if it means that, what about this? Well, if it means that, what about this verse that seems to say something different? Or what about this verse that seems to add to that? And if I say it means this, what does that do to this other doctrine or this other text? I just ask endless questions. What do the words mean? What does the grammar mean? How am I to understand it? And my study process is simply coming to the end of questions. When I've come to the end of the questions, I say, okay, I think I understand this passage. Then I put a sermon together.
1: And that's certainly a helpful process for all of us to follow as we study God's Word. And friend, if you would like help answering the questions you might have about Isaiah 53, that's the basis for our current radio study, let me remind you about John's book called The Gospel According to God. It shows you how the prophecies in that amazing chapter, prophecies that foretold the Messiah, were fulfilled perfectly 700 years later by the Lord Jesus Christ. 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Now for the entire Grace to You staff, I'm Phil Johnson. Remember to watch Grace to You television this Sunday on DirecTV Channel 378. That's NRB-TV. And be back tomorrow as John MacArthur shows you God's mercy and love for sinners from a perspective you may never have considered. It's another 30 minutes of unleashing God's truth one verse at a time on Grace to You.
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4: 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A new education department report says kids are spending less of their free time reading. Since 2012, the share of 13-year-olds who read for fun has dropped by nearly half, and 9-year-olds are reading less for fun than they used to as well. At the same time, another study found that more than half of teens spend 4 hours or more every day on a screen. And while the study doesn't say so, precious little of that time is spent on a Kindle. Parents can't fix national reading scores overnight, but we can shape what happens in our homes. So don't let screens quietly crowd out books. 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For more about the screens in your kids' pockets, visit PluggedIn.com/radio. I'm Jonathan McKee, author of Parenting Generation Screen, with Plugged In by Focus on the Family.
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0: History tells us about the rise and fall of many powerful evil leaders. So who's the ultimate evil leader, the one the Bible calls the abomination of desolation in the book of Daniel? How will we recognize him? That's our focus today on Truth for Life as Alistair Begg continues our study in Daniel chapter 11.
1: Verses 21 to 35 were focused on the historical character Antiochus Epiphanes. We also try to help one another by pointing us in the direction of secular history so that we could see that what is prophesied here is actually recorded in secular records as having taken place. But now that we come to verse 36, we face a question that runs through all of the commentators. And the question is, does verse 36 and this king still refer to Antiochus Epiphanes, who has been the focus of our attention for the last 15 verses? And if it doesn't, does it refer to someone else? And if it refers to someone else, to whom does it then refer? I take it that what is being pointed out is that it is introducing us to another person, to another king, indeed to another period of time. Now again, you're sensible people, you must examine the scriptures on your own. But I'm going to take it that from 36 on, we're introduced to some period of time between the days of Antiochus Epiphanes and the end of history as we know it. All right? So all the way along, we're going all the way to verse 35, and the prophecy is concerned with all these different things. And I'm suggesting to you that, and there's disagreement over this, some say that verses 36 to 39 are still Antiochus. Some say that it is someone, it goes all over the place. But for me, I'm going to take it that what we have here is an indication of the very Antichrist who is the picture at the end of the age. Now, I say that because it is consistent with the way in which in verse 31 you have that phrase, that famous phrase, and they shall set up the abomination that makes desolate. This notion from 36 on is consistent with the way in which Jesus makes use of verse 31 from Daniel chapter 11 when he's speaking to his followers recorded in Mark 13 and in Matthew 24. This is Jesus in Matthew 24. So when you see the abomination of desolation spoken of by the prophet Daniel standing in the holy place, let the reader understand. And it's almost as if he recognizes that Daniel himself, who was the writer, didn't fully understand. So I'm suggesting to you that what we're going to take for the time being as the frame of reference is in keeping with what Jesus was saying himself. So I take it that verse 36, this king is not Antiochus. If it isn't, then who is it? Well, if you've done any of this kind of study in the past, you know that historically he has been identified as all kinds of people and things. So for example, Calvin believed that this king was emblematic of the Roman Empire, not simply an individual, but an entity. Others throughout history have said that this fits Muhammad. That's what they said, because the animosity and the vitriol leveled against the people of God was embodied in that kind of way. And of course, the reformers, Calvin, Luther, and the rest of them, said that it looked very, very, very much like the papacy as they looked at what was going on. Now, all of these things are part and parcel of people's attempts at saying, well, what do we have here in verses 36 to 39? If what we have is the embodiment, if you like, of evil opposition to God personified, then it's no surprise that various figures throughout history should have been viewed as fitting the description. So the prototype, if you like, as we said this morning in Antiochus Epiphanes, has then been re-represented throughout history. But eventually, it forms up in an individual. Here we have, says Alec Mattia, the eschatological personage of whom even Antiochus is but a pale reflection. Here we have the ultimate rebel, the Antichrist, the man of sin. And what is then described in the verses that follow tie in with that designation. Now, we're not going to work our way through it painstakingly, but just notice what we're told of this king. First of all, he will do as he wills. He will do as he pleases. In other words, complete autonomy, complete self-absorption. Now, this picture is not new to us because we've seen, if you like, charcoal sketches of this kind of thing as we've gone through Daniel already. All of these things, if you like, pointing forward to this final picture. He will exalt himself. He will magnify himself above every god. Now, this is one of the reasons I don't think it's Antiochus, because Antiochus, as much as he had a fat head and put his picture on his coinage, nevertheless, he still worshipped Zeus. And he was concerned that others in his kingdom did the same thing. This character has no concern for any other god himself. He is, if you like, God. And he will speak astonishing things against the God of gods. But you will notice that he will only prosper until the indignation or the wrath is accomplished, for what is decreed shall be done. And that again, as we saw this morning, is just one of these little hints in the text to remind the reader that God is sovereign over these things. The lie, if you like, and the pursuit of the lie, it takes on monstrous dimensions. What is the lie? Well, it's the lie of the devil in Genesis 3. Now, the only reason that God has told you this about this tree is because he knows that you will be like God. You don't have to listen to him. And the great appeal of that is an appeal which runs throughout all of history, and each of us has a temptation to megalomania to our own degree and in our own little context. And here, in this moment of great animosity, this character is revealed. He shall pay no attention to the gods of his fathers or to the one beloved by women. In other words, he's the greatest. He combines blasphemy with inhumanity. And they are revealed in this horrible figure. It's no surprise, is it, that this kind of notion that has run throughout Daniel has been described in beastly-like activity. The individual has often been described as a beast, whatever that beast might be. And here, in the blasphemy of the person and in the inhumanity of the person and in the magnifying of himself, you find these things. Then we're told that he will honor the god of fortresses instead of these. In other words, power and might and control are his great deifying feature. Warfare and political favors combine in order to draw people around himself. And he will then deal in this realm. And those who are prepared to acknowledge him, verse 39, he will load up with honor. It made me think of certain political figures in the 20th century whom everybody described as very, very nice, if you ever met them. They're tremendously nice, very nice. Never met anybody who didn't like them, didn't meet anybody, even if they were politically opposed to them. It's amazing, the power of flattery. It's amazing. And this evil empire is not simply identified by an animosity that comes at you with all of the intentions of aggravation, but actually may be sustained and developed, making rulers over many and divvying up the prizes for a price that he will charge. Then we come to verse 40, and at the time of the end. Now this phrase again, as you go back through your text, you will find it. I take it that it refers to the last period before the end of time, at the time of the end. the last period before the end of time, before the end of history as we know it. I find that a very difficult thing to get my head around. I find it a perplexing notion, the idea that there will be an end to history as we know it, that it will come to an end. Because you don't think of things really coming to an end. You think of your life eventually coming to an end. But history itself as we know it being wrapped up, that God will eventually intervene as he's done before and will bring everything to a complete denouement. Now, this is where it gets really, really hard for me, and I'll just tell you this and then illustrate it for you. At the time of the end, the king of the south shall attack him, but the king of the north shall rush upon him like a whirlwind. What is this? And with chariots and horsemen and with many ships. Well, if we're going to read this literalistically, right? Literalistically, not just literally, but literalistically, then we have to face the fact that chariots and horsemen and ships will be the weapons of conflict in the last days, right? So that although we now are dealing in weapons of mass destruction, although the idea of the end of the age is conceived of, and understandably so in our minds, in terms of our contemporary grasp of the world, if we take this passage literalistically, then we have to conclude that in these final battles at the end of the age, it's actually going to involve horses and chariots and ships. Now, you are sensible people. Figure it out for yourselves. I don't think it's likely. It might be. Because you see, and here I'm going to quote my big brother, this fails, such an interpretation fails to see that prophetic visions view the future in terms of the contemporary. So for example, if 30 years ago we talked about how it was going to be, and people would communicate with one another, and we would say, and they're going to send these amazing faxes to one another, and there will be faxes, and if you go back another 85 or 90 years, and there will be telephones and so on, and then we wrote about that into the future, the people who are now living in our age, he says, faxes, what's a fax, right? And telephones, where you put money in. But that would be the only way that you would write, you would convey the future in contemporary terms. And presumably that's what's happening here. And so that understanding requires the recognition of symbolism. And as soon as anybody mentions symbolism, somebody gets really upset. Because it sounds like, oh, symbolism, that means you're not taking it literally. No, I would be taking it literally, but not literalistically, if in point of fact, this is representative of that which was conceived in that time. Because even among the people who favor a generally literal interpretation of this passage, it's not uncommon for the kingdom of the north to be interpreted as one of today's superpowers. Okay, so someone will say, and the kingdom of the north is, and then depending on who the flavor of the month is, they say, and this is, they're coming from the north, and there was someone on the east, and that was the Soviet Union, but they got disbanded, so we've moved it now to the north, to North Korea, and you hear them on the television all the time. And if you're sitting listening to, you know, where did that come from? And actually, I think it came from a fertile imagination. It's not difficult to do. And so the kingdom of the north is then interpreted as a superpower. And that kind of interpretation then has tanks instead of chariots. Well, you say you're doing the same thing here. No, I'm not saying it's anything. I'm just saying this, that such an interpretation like superpowers and tanks already assumes that the language is understood symbolically and not literally. Otherwise, how do you get to a superpower from the king of the north? How do you get to a tank out of a chariot? Because you've actually said what I'm suggesting is the case. Now, this is where it gets really tough if you didn't think it was tough before. And this is where you're going to have to be really patient with me and with everybody else that you don't like and with whom you disagree over these things. Because what then follows here is just completely bewildering. Because you have these earthly powers jockeying for position. Opposition to this individual only exacerbates this dark, furious character who's to destroy and to devote to destruction. And the battle is pictured once again in terms of ancient geography. How else are we going to understand this? I suppose absolutely for what it says. And tens of thousands shall fall, and they will be delivered out of his hand, and Edom and Moab and the main part of the Ammonites. Okay. Now, who were Edom, Moab, and the Ammonites? They were enemies of Israel. All right? The glorious land at this point was Palestine. After Christ's coming, the national and geographical boundaries of the kingdom were exploded because Jesus was sending his followers out into all the world to make disciples of all nations so that the company that would be put together, that would be assembled, that would be opposed by the Antichrist would be the church. And where would the church be? Not somewhere in near Egypt. The church would be in the entire world, all over the place. And the focus of the Antichrist's perspective would be on the people of God. Therefore, when we study this, we have to do something with it. Edom, Moab, and Ammon were enemies of Israel. That, I take it, is why he would not be opposing them. Because if you update it to what I'm saying, the Antichrist is not going to attack those who are attacking the church. Those who are attacking the church, those who are the enemies of the people of God, will be the allies of the Antichrist. Now, verses 42 and 43 tell us that almost nothing is able to stop him as he moves ahead. He shall stretch out his hand against the countries. The land of Egypt shall not escape. He'll become a ruler of the treasures and so on. And the Libyans and the Cushites shall follow in his train. Now, loved ones, I'm well aware of the fact that it is more than possible to take this as is. And you, again, I say to you, must deal with it as you choose. But you must notice that the big issue that is conveyed to us is that at the end of the day, when he pitches himself in the context of animosity to the people of God, all of a sudden, unexpectedly, but definitely, he will come to his end, and there will be none to help him. So, to the extent that we stand far enough back from it to say, okay, well, we can disagree over Edom, and we can disagree over chariots, and so on, but what can we not disagree on? We cannot disagree on the fact that the animosity, the vitriolic hatred against the people of God will reach a final cataclysmic reality before the end of time, before the resurrection of the people of God, before Jesus wraps things up. And that, again, we have anticipated as we've gone through the book in chapter 7. Remember, the court will sit in judgment and his dominion will be taken away to be consumed and destroyed to the end. And the kingdom and the dominion and the greatness of the kingdoms under the whole heaven shall be given to the people of the saints of the Most High. In other words, we can be absolutely confident that the Antichrist will end, not with a bang, but with a whimper. He won't go out with a bang. Eventually, he will be completely neutralized. Why? Because God is God, because Christ is King, because he's working everything out according to the eternal counsel of his will. And when we find ourselves immersed in the details, which is fun to do, and staying up late at night arguing the pros and cons of different interpretations, which is also quite fun to do, we have to make sure that we don't miss the wood for the trees or the trees for the wood. That Daniel was not writing this so that a group of people on the east side of Cleveland could get involved in these really esoteric discussions with one another about the intricate details of the end of Daniel 11. He was writing it in order that the people in his day who were being hammered, who were being devastated, who were tempted to believe that the whole thing had gone south on them and that there was no future for them, he was writing to them in order that they might be assured that this God, who by his purposes had brought them into the extremity of their exile, and who by his goodness had brought them out into the opportunity of rebuilding, was the same God who was going to bring to fruition the promises that he had made, and finally in the one who was to come. And when that one came, he was then opposed. He was then crucified. He was then buried. But God raised him up. The Spirit was poured out on the church. The church sets out to do what it's to do. And what happens? Immediately persecution. Immediately hatred. Immediately the church is opposed. Stephen is stoned. What's happening? It's all Genesis 3. It's all the continued struggle between that which God has ordained and that which is in opposition to him. And at the most fundamental and basic level, it is the struggle in each of our hearts. Because by nature, we want to be our own God. We want to have absolute autonomy. We want to be able to decide what we're going to do, with whom we're going to do it, when we're going to do it, and we don't want anybody, no God, telling us anything at all, and certainly not from that book, the Bible. So the spirit of the Antichrist is endemic in the heart of man. That which has been charcoal sketched throughout the book reaches this full, horrible technicolor portrait in the person of the one who is to come. But again, I go back to my favorite hymn for the evening, which we're not going to sing. So be it, Lord. So be it, Lord. Thy throne shall never, like earth's proud empires, pass away. Your kingdom stands and grows forever till all your children own its sway. And it's for that reason that we do what Jesus said to do. We're not here to revere his memory. We're here to celebrate his presence. We're here to affirm his resurrection. And we desperately need God to enable us to live out what it means to hold to these things with confidence, with conviction, and yet with a genuine sense of compassion, so that others might come to love Jesus too.
0: 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So what is going to happen at the end of the world? 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
3: In 1783, the Revolutionary War was nearly over, but America's future remained uncertain. Officers in the Continental Army were angry. Congress had failed to provide promised pay, and some considered using the Army's power to force the government's hand. George Washington understood their frustration, but he also knew the liberty they had fought to win could be destroyed by the very army that secured it. Washington confronted his officers and urged them to choose honor, patience, and loyalty to the Republic over rebellion. He could have used their anger to increase his own power. Instead, he used his influence to restrain it. Power asks what it can take. Character asks what duty requires. Washington's lesson still stands. Freedom survives when leaders place principle above ambition and remain faithful to God, country, and the people they serve.
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10: The things that we're reading in Revelation have to happen in the future. 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
11: 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He is a strong advocate of the nation of Israel and leads annual tours to the Holy Land.
12: Hi, this is Jim Scudder. Today on In Grace, we will be studying Armageddon's Dawn a verse by verse of the book of Revelation and the end times. We're going to be going into Revelation chapter 4 today, and we're going to be looking at an amazing scene, a scene that only God can show to us. It's actually his throne room. And when we start to hear the descriptives of this room, it is almost beyond our comprehension of what this is going to be like. It's going to be the most awesome, and I use that word in its best way, awesome experience to be gathered around the throne of the God of gods, the Lord of lords, the King of kings. And there's this rainbow round about the throne. And somebody says, well, how could a rainbow be around the throne? Well, if you fly and you look down, a rainbow is actually a circle from above. And so it's going to be amazing. We can't even comprehend it with the words used here in Revelation chapter 4. So I'm excited to be able to get into this and share with you why it's so important for us to understand God's majesty and his throne room. We would love to send you a free prophecy chart. It's called Armageddon's Dawn. 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
10: We are going to talk about the end times today, Armageddon's Dawn. We do know that the Bible predicts the end of the earth, the end of what we know, the end of time. When will that be? I cannot give you that. But I can assure you that it is coming. I'm amazed at the technology that we have today that fits with some of the things that the Bible has predicted thousands of years ago. For instance, what does WWW stand for? No, it doesn't. It does not stand for the World Wide Web. It stands for something in my sermon today, because that's what I said it stands for. But if you think it stands for World Wide Web, you're right, because it does. By the way, isn't it interesting that the abbreviation has way more syllables than just saying World Wide Web? Do you ever count the syllables of WWW? I don't know. Why do I think about these things? It's a curse. So is the World Wide Web sometimes, right? It's a blessing and a curse, and I love it. I love it. I can just, if I don't know something, I can just quickly type it in, and there it is. And you know everything there on the internet is true, verified, accurate, so that's awesome. But what does WWW stand for? For a Christian, it stands for the three legs of the stool that we should sit on every day. There's three W's that should be part of our everyday Christian experience. One is working for Christ. So important that we're busy serving the Lord, doing things for him. The other leg of that stool that we need to be sitting on every day is witnessing for Christ. We need to, with our mouth and with our life, share what Jesus has done for us. And that third W of that stool we should sit on every day in the Christian life is worshiping Christ. Worship. And that's what we're finding here in Revelation chapter 4. We're going to start this today. We're going to conclude chapter 4, Lord willing, next time. We're going to see what real worship is. What you see today in a lot of churches and on some television programs of religious worship isn't worship. It is designed to feed the flesh nature. And I'm not saying everyone that's part of that isn't worshiping the Lord, but that's not what we're finding as what true worship is in heaven. So what is worship? Is it singing a song and waving our hands? Or is it perhaps the way that we live our lives? As a matter of fact, worship comes from the words worth and ship. So it's ascribing value or worth. We're recognizing the worth or the worthiness of God when we worship. And we can do that a lot of different ways, can't we? Certainly, our song service is important. It's part of, we find that in the Bible. We find songs of worship. Actually, the biggest book in the Bible is songs, and they're worshipful. But today's worship songs are not very deep at all, and a lot of it has to do with kind of emotion and feeling. It doesn't have to do with the truth of Scripture, doctrinal truth. We find it very shallow. What is real worship? Well, let's take a look. Let's find out what worship is today. And by the way, as we read through this chapter, you're going to find a word that keeps popping out. As a matter of fact, it's going to pop out 14 times in Revelation chapter 4. That word is throne. Throne. As a matter of fact, it's a key word in the book of Revelation. We find throne 46 times in this book. When you hear the word throne, as my message title is Throne of Thrones, what do you think of? We don't have a king in the United States. We set up our government so we didn't have a king. But when we hear about a king, we recognize the throne is the seat of authority and power. And we're going to find today, as we glimpse into heaven, a throne. The throne of thrones. There's no greater power in all of the universe than the throne of God. And we're going to recognize his power and his ability, even in the midst of chaos. And we live in a chaotic time, friends. We are in big trouble. I'm not even talking about the taxes, okay? I hate the taxes. I don't want to pay the taxes. I'm going to move to Wisconsin. Can you come with me? Because I like you. I don't know how we'll move the building, but we'll figure out something. Other than the whole Packers thing, I love, you know, the... Anyways, taxes, I don't like taxes. But that's not what I'm angry about. I'm angry about the fact that they legalized recreational marijuana. Bad idea. You ask all law enforcement, they'll tell you it's a bad idea. You ask them, they'll say, don't do it. And as a matter of fact, they did tell our politicians not to do it, but they did it anyways. We got a problem with that. And then what else did we do? Well, we expanded gambling. That's a great idea because when you expand gambling, we get all this money. No, you don't. No, you don't. You're going to make people poor. You're going to make people addicted. And there really isn't more money. Now you're going to be spending more money. And we deal with that every Friday night here with addictions. Friends, I'm telling you, we have really messed up. And then abortion. We have become probably the most pro-abortion. Don't say pro-choice. Say pro-abortion. Say pro-murdering babies state in the country. What are we doing? What have we done? But in the midst of all this, just, I can't believe this is happening in our day. We have a throne. We have God on the throne. I mean, it might seem like we're coming apart at the seams, but he is still in charge. You say, how's that possible? Because he's permitting certain things to happen for ultimate glory, for ultimate good. These are bad things. This is not God doing those bad things, but he's allowing us to exercise our free will, however stupid it is, for ultimately for him to get the glory and the power and the honor. And he deserves that. He has that, and he is sovereign. And he's on the throne right now. He's in charge right now. And that should calm us a little bit today. I'm angry. But this hopefully can calm us and settle us, realizing the throne of thrones is occupied right now. Let's open up Revelation chapter 4 and look at verse 1. And this I looked and beheld a door. A door was open in heaven. Isn't this going to be interesting? A door? We get to open a door and look into heaven. What is heaven like? What's it going to be like? And that's a question you have wondered. And we usually think of a person with a halo playing a harp with a cloud. That's heaven. No, that's not. I mean, maybe for 5 minutes, that'd be kind of fun, but that's about it. No, that's not heaven. This is heaven. We're going to look into heaven. We're going to see what God is revealing to us through the Apostle John of heaven. The door was open in heaven, and the first voice, which I heard, as it were, a trumpet talking with me, which said, come up hither, and I will show thee things which must be hereafter. Trumpet? A voice like a trumpet? That's interesting. That must be quite the sound. You know, it's kind of hard when we have words on a piece of paper to feel the full extent of what this is going to be like. A voice like a trumpet. The closest thing I could think of to this is when our family went to a fireworks display here in the area. And this was the biggest one, they say, in the area. And you go there and we set up and some of you kind of join us and we're all sitting around and sometimes we'll go pass out our flag tracks because everyone's patriotic. No one's going to throw down a track that says the story of Old Glory. So they're taking them. Some people are coming up to us and saying, hey, you forgot to give me one. Like, hey, here's one for you because it gives the gospel. And we would do that and we'd throw football around and have

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4: What else do we find here? Well, we find that it says, "Come up hither, and I will show thee things which," and underline this in your Bible, "must be hereafter." The things that we're reading in Revelation have to happen in the future. These things have not happened yet because we don't see it in history. So therefore, we know it's future, and they have to happen. It says this must be hereafter. Do you remember back in Revelation 1:19, it talks about, "Write the things which thou hast seen, and the things which are, and the things that shall be hereafter." The things that are were the first three chapters. Go to the prophecy chart. We first were looking at Revelation, and the first three chapters, we dealt with the church. Chapters 2 and 3 talk to the seven churches, if you'll remember that. And that here is the church age. The seven churches representing seven time periods and seven individual churches, and also seven problems that churches may have today. So kind of a three-way to look at that, but all in the church age. And then all of a sudden, we have come up hither. We have the rapture. No longer do we hear anything about the church until very late in Revelation. So what that means is that the church is now gone, and we're going to be studying the judgments, the seal judgment, the trumpet judgment, the bowl judgment. We're going to hear about the Antichrist. We're going to study the tribulation period, a 7-year period of judgment upon the earth. These things will happen. Just as sure as I'm standing here pounding on the pulpit, it's going to happen because God said it. And he's in charge. He's on the throne. These things are going to happen. Before we see God's wrath poured out upon the earth in the tribulation, we are going to see why he is worthy to do such terrible judgments. I mean, if we're going to see wrath poured out, we would hope that the person pouring out the wrath is righteous and just. Because we have seen judges that are not righteous, and they will get it wrong, and they will hurt innocent people. God is worthy. God is righteous. And when he pours out judgment, the person that is going to receive the judgment, they deserve it. He does not make mistakes because he is perfect. So in this scene, in chapters 4 and 5, we're going to see his worthiness. We're going to see it with imagery and

0: I can't imagine what this is gonna be like and how this is all gonna play out. This is gonna be just incredible, just astounding. Verse 2 of Revelation 4. And immediately I was in the Spirit, and behold, a throne was set in heaven, and one sat on the throne. But who is this one on the throne? It says that there was a throne set in heaven, and one sat on the throne. Who is this? Well, we find in the next chapter, in Revelation chapter 5 and verse 6, you'll find that the Son is approaching the throne. So I don't believe this is the Son. We find in this chapter 7 lamps. We find the sevenfold Spirit of God before the throne. So it's not the Spirit of God. So that leaves the Father. The Father, I believe, here is the one that sat on the throne. This is God the Father. Now, we don't believe in three gods. There's one God. But we do see God expressed in three persons, three personalities. They all have attributes of God. They are all God. They're all one. They're all powerful, all wise, everywhere, always present. But one God in three persons, the Father, the Son, and the Spirit. We find it in Genesis at creation. We find it all through the scriptures. We find it in the stories of Jesus, the baptism of Jesus. You have the Son, and you have the Spirit of God as he was coming up out of the water as a dove, and you have the voice of the Father. So we find the Trinity throughout the scripture. But here, I believe this figure on the throne is God the Father. Look at verse 3. And he that sat was to look upon like a jasper. A jasper was a gemstone, is a gemstone. And jaspers can be multicolored, but it also can be clear. It's kind of a really pretty, if you've seen a clear jasper, it's a beautiful gemstone. And it has some kind of translucent values to it. And then a sardine stone, which is also called a Sardis stone. And that is a stone that has different types of red colors to it. And then there was a rainbow round about the throne. Now, why is it important that the rainbow was round about the throne? And here we have the rainbow that is round about the throne. So we have in sight like unto an emerald. So we have all of these different colors and gemstones represented here and the round rainbow. Well, on earth, a rainbow is an arc, because we can only see half. Have you ever been in an airplane and you can actually look down and see a rainbow that is a circle? In heaven, all things are complete. On earth, sometimes we're only seeing half the scene or far less. But in heaven, the rainbow is a circle. Also, the rainbow is a promise from God that he will never destroy the world in that particular way, which was by a flood. But we do know in Revelation, we're going to see the wrath of God poured out upon the earth, ultimately a total destruction of the earth by a fire. But this rainbow reminds us that God has promised certain things, and when he promises certain things, he keeps his promise. I love seeing a rainbow in the sky. I don't care what the LGBT community and add however many more letters you're going to add to it. It's ridiculous, folks. It's ridiculous. I'm not saying we should hate them. I'm saying we should love them. We need to tell them that Jesus loves them and they can be saved by simple faith in him. But don't hijack the rainbow, because it's a picture of the promise of God. It's a picture of judgment, but it's also a picture that God, even in judgment, is merciful. And I love that, because God has promised me several things. He's promised to save me by faith in him. He promised me to give me the Spirit of God. He promised to never leave me or forsake me. He promised to take my burden that is heavy and I can't bear it. He can bear it. All these promises that we find in the scriptures. When I see a rainbow, I think of God's promises. And let us remember what the rainbow means. It is a promise of
1: God to never destroy the world again by water. But there is another judgment coming. And for those that flaunt sin and are proud about sin, woe to you. We all are sinners, though. We all need a Savior. Jesus is the Savior. If you put your trust in Him, if you believe in Him, you'll be safe from your sins. We would love to contact you and send you a really neat prophecy chart. It's called Armageddon's Dawn. 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
6: 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I'm Jonathan McKee with Plugged In by Focus on the Family.
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12: The Bible says all flesh will worship the Lord during Shabbat. So this is a creation principle. It acknowledges the fact that God is the creator of heaven and of earth.

0: All right, be honest. When was the last time that you truly stopped working? Not just took a break, but you really rested and you let God do something inside of you. Hello and welcome to Discovering the Jewish Jesus. I'm your host, Dustin Roberts, and today, Rabbi Schneider, he's in the studio right here with me. And we're going to talk together about what it looks like to acknowledge God as creator and honor the Sabbath in your everyday life. There's a blessing for those who honor this rest. And now, today's message, titled, Not About Legalism, But Alignment. Rabbi?
1: I want to look at principles of Shabbat, of the Sabbath, to help us be motivated to apply the Sabbath to our life. Because remember, there's an anointing and a blessing that comes to us when we get into divine alignment and do what the Creator did, working 6 days and resting one. So to begin to understand the theological implications and the blessing that's been made available to us, let's read now the book of Exodus, chapter 31, verse 13 through 18. We're going to find two things in this reading that will help us understand the blessing and the potential that's here for us as we apply it to our lives.
0: All right, so the Lord is speaking to Moses and he says, "But as for you, speak to the sons of Israel, saying, you shall surely observe my Sabbaths, for this is a sign between me and you throughout your generations, that you may know that I am the Lord who sanctifies you. Therefore, you are to observe the Sabbath, for it is holy to you. Mm-hmm. Everyone who profanes it shall surely be put to death. For whoever does any work on it, that person shall be cut off from among his people. For 6 days, work may be done, but on the seventh day, there is a Sabbath of complete rest, holy to the Lord, and whoever does any work on the Sabbath day shall surely be put to death. So the sons of Israel shall observe the Sabbath to celebrate the Sabbath throughout their generations as a perpetual covenant. It is a sign between me and the sons of Israel forever. For in 6 days the Lord made heaven and earth, but on the seventh day he ceased from labor and was refreshed."
1: Okay, so let's stop right there for a second. I want you to draw attention to that word refreshed. The Lord rested on the seventh day and was refreshed. Now we know that God is not like a man, that he becomes weary or tired. But this is what we call in theology anthropomorphic language. Uh-huh. In other words, it's God speaking as though he's human. He's speaking in such a way to identify with us. But notice here, God is saying he was refreshed. And so the blessing that the Lord wants to impart to us each week on Shabbat is to refresh us. Mm. He wants to refresh us. We need to stop running. We need to stop in order to be refreshed. And notice also in the 13th verse here that the Lord said that we would know that he's the Lord who sanctifies us. You read just now, Dustin, that you might know, the Lord is saying, the Lord is speaking, that you might know that I am the Lord who sanctifies you. So two principles here that we're deriving from this reading. Number one, that the Lord sanctifies us, that we would know that the Lord is sanctifying us when we participate in honoring him through Shabbat. And secondly, in doing so, we would be refreshed. You see, when you and I stop on Shabbat and obey him and honor him, he does something in us that brings us up to the next spiritual level.
0: Yeah.
1: Because we're not just human doings. Our work does not define us.
0: We're human beings. Right.
1: And so by stopping, what happens is we give the Lord an opportunity to realign us and strengthen us and empower us, and we find ourselves ascending and growing in the strength of God's Spirit, and we come to a realization that there's a divine empowerment that's taking place upon our life. And during Shabbat, when we give the day to the Lord, when we honor him as holy and sanctify him as holy in our life, what the Lord does is he shows us things in our life during this day that he wants us to grow in, things that he might want us to turn away from, new things he might want to bring us into. So there's a sanctification process that takes place when we truly take a day a week to honor him on Shabbat. The Lord says, you're going to know that I'm at work in your life and sanctifying you. So if we want to know that God is truly in the here and in the now, working in our life today, practice Shabbat and you'll gain a new grasp of this.
0: I got to be honest, Rabbi. If you hadn't pointed that out, I would have missed it. And I think maybe a lot of us, the church, is missing this, because what stood out to me when I read that is you're going to be put to death if you don't celebrate Shabbat. I immediately jumped back into the habit of like feeling the law and thinking like, okay, oh my gosh, I got to do this. I got to do this. And it felt like work. But what I hear you telling me is the principle is actually so much better, that God wants to sanctify us and refresh us. And I'm actually missing that blessing because I'm so focused on the penalty that Israel was going to face for not doing it.
1: Exactly. And remember, we're not under the law anymore. God's not going to put you to death, but you're going to miss an opportunity, a huge opportunity. And the truth is eventually everyone's going to be brought into this divine alignment. And we read this in Isaiah 66. Where the Lord speaks about the new heavens and the new earth. And he said, and all flesh will worship him during Shabbat. So you have to understand that this is not something that's done away with. It's something that's relevant today. It's an opportunity to be refreshed, to know the power of God in your life. Mm. And eventually you're going to get in alignment with it if you're his, because wow. It's his plan for humanity. And let's read that again, Mark 2, 27 and 28. And notice that Jesus is saying the same thing that I'm saying. It's an opportunity for blessing.
0: Mark 2, 27 says, Jesus said to them, the Sabbath was made for man and not man for the Sabbath. In verse 28, so the Son of Man is Lord even of the Sabbath.
1: It's about creating a sanctuary in time.
0: Yeah.
1: When we take a day a week, and let me point out that when we speak about taking a day a week to rest, we're not talking about recreation.
0: Okay.
1: We're resting unto the Lord. It's a Shabbat unto the Lord. So taking a day a week to rest unto the Lord. That's what makes it holy. Not saying, okay, I'm not going to work today. I'm going to go golfing. That's not Shabbat.
0: Okay, so it's not about going out and just doing whatever's fun.
1: Exactly. It's not about recreating. It's about being restored and refreshed in the presence of the Lord. In fact, Israel was commanded in the Torah to not even leave their house on Shabbat. They were to stay in their home. And so you go to Orthodox Jewish neighborhoods today and they build a fence around the Orthodox Jewish neighborhood, saying that you can't travel outside of this boundary line, because if you travel outside of the boundary line, you'll be breaking Shabbat. The point is, you're not to be running everywhere. You're supposed to be resting unto the Lord. And so it's important to realize that by taking this day, being at home or close to home, not running around in your car, because what happens when you run around in the car? You're stressed on the road. You want to limit your traveling on Shabbat. You don't want to be driving here and driving there. As much as possible, you want to limit travel.
0: But I can drive, right? Like if I need to drive for something, do I need to not, you know, no matter what, I don't drive?
1: Well, let me tell you what Orthodox Jews do and then speak directly to your question. They will buy homes in areas that they can walk to synagogue on Shabbat, because they don't want to break the commandment. They don't want to go far from their home.
0: They take it that seriously.
1: They take it that seriously. I think it's important that I am not driving in my car in such a way that would cause me stress. We have a park 10 minutes from our home. So Cynthia sometimes on Shabbat will drive to the park.
0: Okay.
1: So again, I'm not about legalism. I'm helping people understand the principle. So my recommendation is, don't drive if you can avoid it to places that are going to just be stressful for you. Don't go shopping on Shabbat. Don't go to the grocery store on Shabbat. Everything that you could do to preserve it as a time of no stress is going to help you to receive the anointing that God wants to give you. Come unto me, all ye that are weary and heavy laden, Jesus said, right, and I will give you rest. And so many Christians think, well, I don't need Shabbat anymore because my rest is in Jesus. And that's true 100%. But the one doesn't disqualify the other. Both are true. We enter into rest in Jesus, and then we enhance that rest by taking a day a week to truly celebrate the creation principle.
0: Yeah, that's right, Rabbi. We're going to continue in just a moment. You're listening to Discovering the Jewish Jesus. But first, did you know that you can easily access Rabbi's teaching right on your phone? 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Just click the donate button right there on the screen. We believe it'll really be a blessing to you. And now back to our message.
1: I like what Jeremiah said. Let's read it, because we can forsake God's principles in the law, we're going to suffer for it. What did the prophet say?
0: He said, "For my people have committed two evils. They've forsaken me, the fountain of living waters, to hew for themselves cisterns, broken cisterns that can hold no water."
1: That can hold no water. So we said, okay, we don't need God's principles. We don't need the Torah anymore. We don't need all that. In essence, what we've done is replace it with running all over the place, thinking we're going to get satisfied with the things of the world. And the Lord said, "You've forsaken me," the God that revealed in Genesis 2, that he created the world in 6 days and rested on the seventh. We've forsaken him for fountains that hold no water. There's no water in running around 7 days a week.
0: Wow. Amen.
1: Look at what Isaiah said in Isaiah chapter 30, verse 15, that kind of speaks to this principle.
0: Sure. Isaiah 30, 15 says, "For thus the Lord God, the Holy One of Israel, has said, in repentance and rest you will be saved. In quietness and trust is your strength. But you were not willing."
1: You weren't willing. God says, "I want you to return to me in quietness and in rest." The power of our salvation, beloved, is made known in quietness and rest. Again, Psalm 46, "Cease striving. Cease striving and know that I'm God." And so at the end of the day, this is an opportunity for spiritual blessing. But some of you are asking the question, well, how exactly do I practice it? And how can I do it when I've got so much work to do? So many of us are very, very busy. We're working 5 days a week. And we look at the weekend as a time to catch up on laundry, catch up on paying bills and all these other things.
0: Yeah.
1: We're living in a difficult time. It's much more stressful today than it was, you know, 50 or 100 years ago in many ways, and specifically as it relates to having to be busy all the time to keep up with the progression of the speed at which life moves.
0: Well, I feel like I can't take a day off. I mean, if I work 5 days, Saturday and Sunday is not enough. Feels like you can't get it all done.
1: Right. So to speak to that, let's first of all remember that when Israel stopped working on the seventh day of the week, remember, God supernaturally preserved that manna on the sixth day so they could eat it on the seventh. So the same thing is true with us. If we will honor God in this and take a day a week to rest unto him, he will supernaturally bless the other 6 days of the week. So we'll get more done and have more prosperity by honoring him and taking a day of rest unto him than we would have had we worked seven, because we think we can't afford to stop. We have too much work to do.
0: And you really don't have that blessing if you're working, if you're trying to go. You actually miss that blessing that he's trying to give you otherwise.
1: Exactly. So what does it mean? Number one, it means prepare to take a day of rest. In other words, if you're used to doing your laundry both days during the weekend, you have to work a little harder and discipline yourself to get the work that you would have done on Shabbat, to get that done earlier in the week. For example, in Judaism, they'll pre-cook their meals.
0: Yeah.
1: So they don't have to cook on Shabbat. So number one, we have to do some planning so that we can have a day a week when we rest. You might have to get up a little earlier during the 6 days of the week, maybe stay up an hour or so later, but you have to prepare to celebrate it. And it does take discipline. Unfortunately, much of the church has thrown off discipline. We don't hear much teaching on discipline in the church today.
0: We're free. We just do whatever we want. But it's not always beneficial.
1: No, Paul said, discipline yourself for the purpose of godliness. So we discipline our lifestyle to be able to have a day a week unto the Lord. And as a result, we are blessed for it.
0: It's not that we have to do this. It's that what we're missing by not doing it.
1: Exactly. There's a call of God upon everyone that's created in his image to walk in the divine design that he's given us. But it's not like God's going to put a sledgehammer on you if you don't do it. But I think it will grieve him if we resist his wisdom. And eventually we're going to be brought into divine alignment. We're not under the law. And so it's not like that. But again, it's like we have to understand this is God's divine pattern for humanity. There's a blessing by getting into alignment with him Eventually, he's going to bring the whole world into alignment with it. So why wait till then to be blessed? You see, God promises a blessing if you'll practice Shabbat. Let's read, Dustin, Isaiah chapter 58, verse 13 and 14.
0: Sure. Isaiah 58, verses 13 through 14 says, "If because of the Sabbath you turn your foot from doing your own pleasure on my holy day, and call the Sabbath a delight, the holy day of the Lord honorable, and honor it, desisting from your own ways, from seeking your own pleasure, and speaking your own word, then you will take delight in the Lord, and I will make you ride on the heights of the earth, and I will feed you with the heritage of Jacob your father, for the mouth of the Lord has spoken."
1: My favorite part of this verse is the Lord says, "I will make you ride on the heights of the earth." Let's look at the scripture together again. The Lord says, if because of the Sabbath, what does this mean? This means because we're committed to receiving God's word and applying it to our life, and we recognize that the Sabbath is a creation principle, and so we want to honor him as the God that created everything, so we're going to honor the Sabbath. So the Lord says, if because of the Sabbath, because you want to honor me in this, you turn your foot from doing your own pleasure on my holy day. So we're making a conscious decision. When I celebrate Shabbat, there's a lot of things that I'd like to do that I'm saying no to.
0: Yeah.
1: Why? Because I want to honor the Lord in a special way on Shabbat. So the Lord says, if you do this and call the Sabbath a delight, even though it's hard to celebrate Shabbat because we're used to being busy. It's very difficult to stay close to home, to not be addicted to your social media, because you don't want to be on social media during Shabbat. You don't want to be on social media. You don't want to be engaged in the things of the world. Remember, you're being refreshed under the Lord. And that's hard for us to break away from that because we're addicted to the technology. So we're making a conscious decision to resist it, to turn away from it, to say no to it. And the Lord says, when you do this in order to honor me, and you call the Shabbat, the Sabbath, holy and a delight. In other words, even though it's hard for us, we're still saying, Lord, this is a blessing, and I'm blessed to be able to participate in it.
0: Now, with social media, what if I feel like I'm getting rest from it? Why is that possibly harmful for me? Because, like, for me, it's like, oh, I disengage, I'm less stressed, it's entertaining me. Why are you saying that's harmful?
1: Well, it depends. Like, if you're looking at your emails, that's stressful. Don't do it. If you're watching YouTubes that are not honoring to the Lord, anything that you watch, you have to filter it through, is this honoring to you, Lord?
0: Uh-huh.
1: And I do that every day of the week, but especially on Shabbat, I make sure that I'm not going to be receiving any content that's going to excite me unnecessarily, cause stress.
0: Yeah.
1: It's not about legalism, but you have to be honest with yourself, and you have to not compromise, and you have to not make excuses, because once you open up the door a little bit, in making an excuse, then it's not long before the doors open all the way.
0: Before we end and you conclude us today, I want to make sure that a lot of people are asking this question. Is Shabbat Saturday or Sunday? And like, okay, if Shabbat is Saturday, I go to church on Sunday. I don't even have time to do a true Shabbat. How do we fit Shabbat into our lives?
1: So first of all, Shabbat, the Sabbath, has never been changed from Saturday to Sunday. That happened in the 300s under Constantine, who wanted to make Christianity the state religion, and he became anti-Jewish, and he wanted to disconnect himself and his people from everything that was Jewish. And so he said, from now on, we're not going to celebrate Shabbat on the Jewish day. Mm-hmm. And it's not just a Jewish day, it's God's day. He said, we're going to do it on the day of the sun. So they used to worship the sun during Constantine's time, the physical sun. So they said, we're going to, from now on, make Shabbat during the venerable day of the sun. That's why it's called Sunday, after the sun. Mm. So he switched Shabbat from Saturday to Sunday. However, Sunday is the day that the early church met because it's the day that Yeshua was raised from the dead. And so it's the first day of the week. So the truth is Shabbat has always been from Friday at sunset to Saturday at sunset, because in creation, we find that each day began actually in the evening. But the practice of Shabbat will be part of the millennial kingdom and the age to come. It's very important for us to hear this. The practice of Shabbat, honoring the Lord as the God of creation, will be evident even in the world to come. When there's a new heavens and a new earth, the Bible says all flesh will worship the Lord during Shabbat. So this is a creation principle. It acknowledges the fact that God is the creator of heaven and of earth. I want to encourage people at the most basic level to take a day a week. If you can do it on Sunday but can't do it on Saturday, do it on Sunday. Eventually, the time's going to come where we're all going to do it on the last day of the week. We're going to do it.
0: And you read that earlier.
1: Yeah. But right now, I'm not wanting to put people under legalism. I'm wanting you to open up to understand that the pattern of the Creator is to take a day a week and honor Him on that day so that we can be blessed and refreshed. I haven't heard a sermon on the widow's mite lately. Have you? Maybe some of you have. Perhaps you don't even know the story. Yeshua, Jesus, was at the temple one day observing people as they were coming to put their offering forward unto the Lord. And a widow came and she just gave just a little bit. But Yeshua, Jesus, commented to his disciples that her offering was actually the greatest of any he had observed, even though it was a small amount, because he said she gave out of her poverty. When the others gave out of their abundance, they had so much money, it didn't cost them anything to make an offering. It didn't hurt. But that widow gave out of a position where it was just pure love, pure adoration for the Lord, pure obedience. It was a sacrifice. It reminds me of David that said, I will not offer to the Lord that which costs me nothing. I want to encourage us all. Let's be faithful to the Lord with our finances. It should hurt a little bit. And God promised it's going to come back good measure running over into our laps. I encourage you to give unto the Lord through this ministry if it's feeding you.
0: 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I hope the words of this benediction fill you with peace and love this week.
1: The words from the Aaronic blessing in the book of Numbers chapter 6 verses 22 through 27 helps us to realize how good God is to you and I personally. So receive his blessing into your life, and then, beloved one, go bless somebody else in Jesus' name today. The Lord bless you and keep you. The Lord make his face shine on you and be gracious to you. The Lord lift you up with his countenance. And the Lord give you, beloved one, his peace. And now in Hebrew.

0: God bless you, and shalom.
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10: We have no right to be unforgiving. Now, the other person may not respond to our forgiving spirit. You and I can't make somebody else change, but we can be forgiving no matter what. It is the will of God that you and I be forgiving toward those who wrong us, toward those who say things or act toward us in a way that is unchristlike. We cannot justify an ungodly spirit. Now, the question comes, why is it that you and I fail to forgive other people when they wrong us?
11: What is humanity's greatest need? Peace? Economic stability? Maybe something more like basic food or shelter? Welcome to In Touch, the teaching ministry of Dr. Charles Stanley. Today's lesson shows us how God meets our deepest need through Christ. Stay with us and learn how to receive and give the gift of forgiveness.
10: When someone wrongs you, either by some slanderous statement or by some action, what is your response? Maybe what of these two responses best fit you? Well, you get angry, and your first response is, well, how can I retaliate, or how can I get back at them? Or would your response be, what gift could I give that person? What is the biblical response to those who wrong us? The biblical response is the second one. That is, what gift can I give to that other person? So what I want to talk about in this message is the gift of forgiveness. And I want you to turn, if you will, to Ephesians chapter 4. And Paul, in this Ephesian chapter, is talking about some things that do not fit who we are as believers. In fact, in the first three chapters, he's talking about who we are in Christ and what our position is in Him. And then in the last three chapters, he's talking about how we ought to behave, that is, how we ought to practice who we are in Christ Jesus. So I want you to begin, if you will, in the 29th verse. One of the things he says here, he says, "Let no unwholesome word proceed from your mouth, but only such a word as is good for edification according to the need of the moment, that it may give grace to those who hear." And then he makes a statement that most of us know this one by heart. He says, "Do not grieve the Holy Spirit of God, by whom you are sealed for the day of redemption." Then here's what he says. "Let all bitterness and wrath and anger and clamor and slander be put away from you, along with all malice. And be kind to one another, tender-hearted, forgiving each other, just as God in Christ also has forgiven you." Now, if our first response to someone who wrongs us is anger and bitterness and hostility, then what he says here, let all bitterness, that is a feeling of intense animosity towards someone, bitterness. Then he says wrath, that is, that's anger with real aggressiveness. And anger and clamor with real loud protest towards someone. Slander, that is, with the desire, intention to really injure someone else. And he says, let all that be put away from you with all malice, that is, statements that you intend to damage someone's reputation or their occupation or whatever it might be. So he says, none of these things fit who we are as believers. And then he takes the very opposite. He says, and be kind to one another, tender-hearted, forgiving one another, even as God in Christ Jesus has forgiven you. Well, when I think about God, I think about this truth. That is, that forgiveness is the gift of God to every single person. And if you'll think about it for a moment, the Bible says over and over again in different ways that when you and I sin against God, that's exactly who we sin against. We sin against God. Now, we may sin against someone else by something we do or something we say, but in essence, we sin against God. You and I cannot sin against someone else without sinning against God. And so the Bible says that He's given us the decree that the soul that sinneth, it shall die. You say, well, that was looked like to me, that was awfully difficult and awfully hard for God to make such a decree as that. But what we have to ask is, what was His goal? His goal was to create a kingdom of holy people. And therefore, He says, be ye holy, even as I am holy. And therefore, He laid down the law immediately that because sin is against God, there is an awesome penalty for sin. And therefore, God in His love, motivated by His love, He says that He so loved the world that He gave His only begotten Son, that whoever believes in Him will not perish but have everlasting life. Motivated by love and knowing that all of us have sinned against Him, He says, for all have sinned and come short of the glory of God. There's none righteous, no, not one. All of us have indebted ourselves to God because of our sin. That is, we have sinned against Almighty God. We have violated His law, and therefore we have to be dealt with. And so either we will pay the penalty of our sin, which He says ultimately is eternal death, or someone else will pay that penalty. Well, God, in His wonderful, loving, forgiving spirit, chose not to make all of us pay the penalty. The cross is God's statement to the world that in our sinfulness against Him, in our obligation to repay this debt to Him, He has chosen to pay this debt in our behalf by sending His only begotten Son, the Lord Jesus Christ. And the moment a person receives Christ as their Savior, the Bible says that debt has been canceled, and we are from that moment on free from the penalty of our sin. And therefore, God no longer holds it against us. He doesn't hold our sin against us any longer. He sets us free. He liberates us from the penalty of it. He liberates us from the power of it so that you and I can feel accepted in the eyes of God. Now, whether we feel accepted or not is not even the issue. The issue is we are. What makes it acceptable? Even though we have sinned against Him, we are indebted to Him. He says, I have canceled that debt through the death of my Son, the Lord Jesus. And so therefore, you and I have the privilege of saying and knowing that we're accepted in the eyes of God, not on the basis of behavior, but on the basis of what Jesus Christ did at Calvary. And so the question is, how do we respond when people wrong us? Well, how did God respond to you and me? He responded to us by saying that He's giving His only begotten Son, and that Son's blood would atone for all of our sin, past, present, and future. Which means that now you and I serve a God who says, forgiven, forgiven, forgiven. And one of the difficulties some people have with that is they think, well, now you just can't say, well, God, forgive me and I'm sorry and therefore I'm forgiven. They look at the awfulness of their sin and then they say, well, I've got to do more than just ask God to forgive me. Well, what you look at is once you look at your sin, the next thing you look at is what? What is the next thing you look at after you look at your sin? The cross. Then you understand why God can say, forgiven. Not forgiven if, not forgiven when, not forgiven when you do the following things, but forgiven by the grace of God. God's goodness and kindness toward us. Therefore, forgiveness is God's gift and His offer to anyone and everyone who's willing to receive it. The second question is this, then what is my gift to those who wrong me? The only legitimate gift I can give, the only legitimate response to those who wrong me is to be forgiving toward them even as God has forgiven us. Now listen to what He said in this verse, 32. He says, and be kind one to another, tenderhearted, forgiving each other. How? Just as God, how? In Christ Jesus through the cross, also has forgiven you. So what I want us to look at here is how we're to respond to those who wrong us. And as the gift of forgiveness given by God is given to all of us, the only legitimate response I can have toward those who wrong me is to give the gift of forgiveness toward them even as He has forgiven me. Now, you think about this. You say, well, I can be forgiving up to a point. What point did God stop forgiving us? There is no point. You see, the truth is there are no limitations. I can't say I'm willing to forgive you except. I'm willing to forgive you when. I'm willing to forgive you but. I'm willing to forgive you if. None of those fit the life of the believer who is indwelt by the person of Jesus Christ in whom we are following. Now, everybody gets hurt at some point in their life, and sometimes those hurts are very, very painful, and sometimes they go on a long time. And sometimes they become intense. And oftentimes, you and I can look at someone else and say, well, I don't know why you're not forgiving. And often, if we walked in their shoes, we'd understand why it may be that that person, maybe in their spiritual walk at this point in their life, maybe in their sense of maturity, where they're in their spiritual life, maybe they don't understand the Word of God. They don't understand the fact that Jesus is living on the inside of them. And so they wrestle and they struggle being able to be forgiving. And so for them, it's very difficult sometimes. There are no limitations on what you and I must forgive. And so God doesn't say to you and me, now when you, if you'll spend the next 20 years of your life serving me, and if you'll give so much money each year, then at the end of those 20 years, you'll be forgiven. God makes no requirement of work on your part and my part. That is, God nowhere says, pay me back. Now listen to this. If you withhold forgiveness from anyone for anything, what you are saying is, I'll forgive you when you pay me back. That is absolutely, totally unscriptural. Forgiveness is being willing to free that person, release them from whatever they've done to you, no matter what, no conditions. Because you see, some people are not going to ever come to you and say, I'm sorry. Some people are not going to ever come to you and say, I need to ask you to forgive me. Some folks will never say, I wronged you. Some people will never be able to do that. And so what you have to decide is this. Am I going to live with this something in my heart toward that person because they don't pay me back? So a payback is not forgiveness. That's not real forgiveness. That is requiring someone to earn your forgiveness. That is not giving them the gift of forgiveness. You say, well, but you don't know how I've been mistreated. You know what I've discovered? That no matter how much you and I may feel we've been mistreated, there are other folks out there have been treated a whole lot worse than we have. A whole lot worse than we have. There is no way to justify an unforgiving spirit. And yet many Christians do that all the time. We have no right to be unforgiving. Now, the other person may not respond to our forgiving spirit. You and I can't make somebody else change, but we can be forgiving no matter what. It is the will of God that you and I be forgiving toward those who wrong us, toward those who say things or act toward us in a way that is unbecoming, unchristlike. We cannot justify an ungodly spirit. Now, the question comes, why is it that you and I fail to forgive other people when they wrong us? Why do we fail to do it? Say, well, it's because of what they did. No, not really. That's not the real reason. One of the reasons we are not willing to release that other person, don't hold it against them anymore, one of the primary reasons is pride on our part. You did that to me, you owe me back. Isn't it interesting that God never said that? This is why this phrase is so important. Just as God in Christ Jesus has forgiven you, He didn't ask for a payback. And therefore, I don't have a right to ask for a payback. A second reason I think people are unforgiving is because something happens in their life, and somehow that in that situation, they get stuck. They think it's so bad, or it's so evil, or it's so unkind. Somehow, it's like they get stuck. They just can't get out of it. And what happens is, the more they think about it, the worse it becomes, and the more stuck they feel. And after a while, they just can't move. They're just stuck in the sense of bitterness, this intense anger, this intense animosity, these feelings. And you see, all of us can take any anthill and build a Mount Everest out of it if we want to. If we

does God think of us? He loves us. How does He treat us? He loves us. Why does He allow these things to happen to us? Because He sees, then allow these things to happen. He's going to build character. He's going to mold us. He's going to work into our lives those character traits that He's looking for in life. And so even the things that God allows that are hurtful and painful and sometimes shameful to us, what is God doing? He is molding and sanding and sifting and working our life, those things that He knows will make us Christ-like. One of the reasons some people can't forgive is because they don't deal with it early enough. Now, we said in the very beginning, it would be easy for us to say to someone who maybe has wronged us that we don't know about, they come to us and say, I need to ask you to forgive me for what I've done, what I've said, so forth. Now, if we didn't feel the hurt, it's real easy. But now, suppose we do feel the hurt. Suppose it's extremely painful. I mean, it just penetrates all the way down to the depths of our sense of worth and being and appreciation for our own selves. And I mean, it just hits us on the blind side hard. Then how do we respond? Well, if we don't go to God immediately, if we don't respond immediately, here's what's going to happen. That little bit of hurt is going to develop into some anger. And the more that anger sets there and lodges there, the more like bitterness it's going to smell. And before long, that anger is going to become bitterness. And if we don't deal with it, before long, that bitterness is going to get very aggressive and it's going to become hostility. And before long, that hostility is going to begin to express itself in some form of vengeance toward the other person to take something out on them or in some way to injure the other person. And this is why it's so very important when our children grow up that we keep dealing with those situations and circumstances in life. Because if we don't deal with them the best we know how and to say, well, look, if I've wronged you, if I've done this, or I did do this, please forgive me here, whatever it might be, they grow up. And they grow up seething on the inside of them, this bitterness, this anxiety, this turmoil on the inside. So they're miserable, they make everybody else miserable. Why? Because there's something they either don't know how to deal with or don't want to deal with. My friend, there's not a single one of us who has the right to make somebody else pay the price. We cannot do it. No matter how they respond, we can't make them pay the price. That becomes hatred. And the two forms of hatred, passive hatred, which says, I don't want to be around you, I don't like you, stay out of my way. And then there's that aggressive hatred that says, I'm going to get you one way or the other. I'm going to pay you back. And that's what this nation is full of, angry people who want to pay somebody back. And that's why the whole legal system is making billions and billions and billions of dollars. Why? People wanting to get somebody, pay them back, wanting to make them pay somehow. But he said, be ye kind, tender-hearted one toward another, forgiving each other, even as God in Christ Jesus has forgiven us. There are lots of reasons that people live with this molten volcano of anger and bitterness and hostility brewing on the inside of them. And you know what happens? After a while, if a person doesn't deal with it, after a while, here's what happens. They become, now watch this word, they become so comfortable at first, some people get comfortable, some people become so acclimated to that atmosphere within themselves, they don't even want to change. It's not that they like it, they just don't want to change. Because it's what they have become accustomed to. Waking up feeling anger. Living their life feeling anger. Expressing their bitterness on people. You'll hear people say, well, you know, I just have a temper. That's the way God made me. No, He didn't. Don't blame God for that. God didn't make us bitter. He didn't make us resentful. And He didn't give us this hot-tempered attitude. God doesn't do any of those things. He says, be ye kind one to another, tender-hearted, forgiving one another, even as God in Christ Jesus has forgiven us. So when I look at that passage and I ask the question, how is it that a person can say, yes, I know that I ought to be forgiving, but I'm here to tell you, you don't know what's happened to me. The truth is, listen, when somebody tells you that, it doesn't make any difference. No person has the right to hold, demand, require payment back for wrong done to them. If that person is a believer, they cannot make that requirement. And here's the tragedy. Oftentimes, when we may say something to someone or do something that really isn't really all that harsh or bad, it may be a mistake or something we say off the cuff, sometimes their response toward us, they're not responding to you and to me. They're responding to some other incident, somebody else in their life that they can't get to. Maybe they've already died. Maybe somebody lives somewhere else, moved away. They can't get to them. They never settled it while they could get to them. And so what happens? They're going to express it on somebody.

0: Elton, this is the tragedy. This is the tragedy of growing up in a home, for example. Let's say a father or mother were terribly mistreated. The children come along and the parents mistreat that child. Not because of what the child does, but because they can't get back to their parents who've already died. And so what do? They project on these innocent children their venom, their anger, their hostility, their bitterness, their resentment because the way they were treated, the way they were mistreated back there, the way they were abused. And so these kids grew up thinking, why do you treat me this way? Then they get angry. So their parents die. So what do? They come along and do the same thing to their children. So generation after generation of children grow up angry and bitter and hostile and acting out ways that we think, what in the world is going on inside of them? Because it was handed down. And friend, we can hand it down unless we shut it down somewhere in our life.
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1: 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The father in the story of the prodigal son in the 15th chapter of Luke illustrates God's unconditional love for his followers. Here's a moment with Charles Stanley.
0: He was always there waiting and hoping and praying his son would come home. And that's true. And I would say that may be where some of you are. You've just had it so bad and you just walked away from God and decided you'd do your own thing. And now you think God's just forgotten you and turned you off and rejected you forever. Listen to this. You can't make God reject you. If you're a child of God, no matter how wicked you may act, the disciplined hand of God's coming. And you'll regret it, but it doesn't mean that he's forsaken you. That's the awesome, indescribable, inexplainable love of God that's demonstrated at the cross. When he died on the cross, he paid your sin debt in full, and mercy was shed to the whole world. It's a matter of accepting it or rejecting it. And that's my prayer, that you'd understand that his mercy is there. But if you keep heading in the wrong direction, all you're doing is intensifying the pain that's coming your way. And I trust that you'll be wise enough not to do that. Let's pray that you won't. Father, open the heart, open the eyes, open the mind of those who are in rebellion towards you. Probably can't even exactly explain why, but they just know it's there and their heart's all messed up for some reason. I ask that you open their eyes and help them to understand. Your love hasn't stopped. Your mercy is still extended. It hasn't stopped. Your grace is still there. You're waiting for them to repent of their sin, to return to you, ask for forgiveness, and then experience this awesome, wonderful mercy, grace, love, kindness, tenderness, and forgiveness of sin, and a new beginning. And that is my prayer, Father, for these in Jesus' name. Amen.
1: 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And you'll find the story of the prodigal son in the 15th chapter of Luke. 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
9: 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One minute, this 30-something icon is on stage. The next, he's in a hospital following a heart attack. While recovering there, Elijah meets a young cancer patient named Jessica, who's wise beyond her years. Jessica fearlessly challenges Elijah to surrender his life to Jesus. Elijah Peel, the movie, chronicles the spiritual awakening of someone who's tasted worldly success and found it empty. It's a deeply redemptive story, but it also includes profanity and some allusions to Elijah's addictions and promiscuity. So we're giving Elijah Peel a 3 out of 5 for family friendliness. Read the full review at PluggedIn.com/radio. I'm Adam Holtz with the Plugged In Movie Review by Focus on the Family.
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11: In 1783, the Revolutionary War was nearly over, but America's future remained uncertain. Officers in the Continental Army were angry. Congress had failed to provide promised pay, and some considered using the Army's power to force the government's hand. George Washington understood their frustration, but he also knew the liberty they had fought to win could be destroyed by the very army that secured it. Washington confronted his officers and urged them to choose honor, patience, and loyalty to the Republic over rebellion. He could have used their anger to increase his own power. Instead, he used his influence to restrain it. Power asks what it can take. Character asks what duty requires. Washington's lesson still stands. Freedom survives when leaders place principle above ambition and remain faithful to God, country, and the people they serve.
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17: 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But they persevered.
18: The authorities told the apostles to stop what they were doing, never to speak or teach in the name of Jesus. This was first century cancel culture. They were trying to cancel out the message of the gospel, but the gospel will never be canceled, ever, ever.
19: This

Jesus warned us that we may face persecution for our faith. It doesn't mean we're doing something wrong. In fact, it may be an indication that we're right with the Lord. Today on A New Beginning, Pastor Greg Laurie points to that characteristic and several others that show us how we're doing. If we're walking closely with the Lord, these traits will be obvious. It's good insight and a good opportunity to take some notes. Pastor Greg is in the book of Acts today, reading from the New Living Translation.

0: To Acts chapter 3, and the title of my message is, They Had Been With Jesus. And now we come to the first miracle of the early church. We don't read that the Lord said, go to the temple by the beautiful gate. It was a special gate there in Jerusalem. And there's going to be a guy there who begs for money. I want you to raise that guy to his feet. We don't read that happen. There was no pillar of fire. There was no angelic message. Peter and John were just doing what they did. They went to the temple and prayed. As they're walking in, here's a guy who was a fixture at the temple. Everybody knew him. Most ignored him. Peter looks down at him, and the Lord speaks to Peter. Loose paraphrase, he says, look, buddy, I don't have any money for you, but I have something much better. In the name of Jesus Christ of Nazareth, get up and walk. He grabs the guy by the hand and pulls the man up. And of course, the man was walking and leaping and praising God. And now here comes an opportunity. The focus of this story is not the miracle. It was the door that the miracle opened. It was the opportunity that was now before Peter to preach the gospel. We read in Acts 3:12, Peter saw his opportunity and addressed the people of Israel. 5,000 people believed on this day as a result. And now Peter and John are brought before the Sanhedrin. That's sort of like the Supreme Court of the day, right? They had the final ruling. And we read in Acts chapter 4, verse 7, they brought on the two disciples and demanded, by what power and in whose name have you done this? Then Peter, filled with the Holy Spirit, said, leaders and elders of our nation, are we being questioned because we did a good deed for a crippled man? Do you want to know how he was healed? Let me clearly state to you and all the people of Israel, he was healed in the name and power of Jesus Christ from Nazareth, the man you crucified, but whom God raised from the dead. For this is the one reference to in the scriptures where it says, the stone the builders rejected has now become the cornerstone, and their salvation and no one else. For there's no other name in all of heaven for people to call on to save them. Then the members of the council were amazed when they saw the boldness of Peter and John. They could see that they were ordinary men who had no special training, and they recognized them as men who had been with Jesus. And since the man who had been healed was standing right there among them, the council had nothing to say. All right, we'll stop there. So let's identify what it means to be with Jesus, what it means to walk with Jesus. If you're taking notes, here's note number one, or point number one, I should say. If you have been with Jesus, or if you're walking with Jesus, you will boldly share your faith. You know, for many, to share their faith is a duty, it's a drudgery, it shouldn't be. Be like Peter and see the opportunities. Number two, if you've been with Jesus, you'll be a person that knows scripture. People will know you have been with Jesus when you love to read and study the Bible, because Jesus said, lo, in the volume of the book, I have come. He'll come to you in the volume of the book. Here's another point about being with Jesus or walking with Jesus. You may not like, but it's true. A person who has been with Jesus will be persecuted. You'll be persecuted. The authorities told the apostles to stop what they were doing. No reason was given. They said, just stop. Don't do it anymore, Acts 4:17. But to keep them from spreading their message any further, we must warn them not to speak to anyone in Jesus' name again. So they called the apostles back in and commanded them never again to speak or teach in the name of Jesus. You know what this was? This was first century cancel culture, right? They were trying to cancel out the message of the gospel, but the gospel will never be canceled, ever, ever. That's the hill I will die on. There's other hills you can stand on, and they're important causes, but the hill I will die on is the hill of the gospel. No one will stop me from preaching it. They'll try, but they'll always fail. Notice that the issue was the name of Jesus. Stop speaking in the name of Jesus. I've been asked, you know, to pray at different events. I get asked to do these sort of civic events. And a couple of times I've been told, please don't pray in the name of Jesus. I'm going to pray in the name of Jesus, all right? I'm not going to be told I can't do that. And if they don't want me to do that, they shouldn't ask me to come and pray, because that's how I roll. But that's how we pray. We go to the Father in the name of Jesus. I don't think it's a small thing. We need to pray in the name of Jesus. We need to preach in the name of Jesus. We need to live in the name of Jesus, because there's power in that name. That's why, right? That's why it's so weird to me when non-believers invoke the name of Jesus when they say they're atheists. If you're an atheist, it seems the last name you would want to speak is the name of Jesus Christ. Remember, he didn't even exist. God isn't even real. And yet you say Jesus Christ. Why do you say that? Because in your own way, you're acknowledging he exists and there's power in that name, right? We know that. Even non-believers know that. And so persecution will come. That's one of the hardest things about being a Christian. Let's be honest. I mean, if you want to be loved by everyone, this is a problem. Because Jesus said, beware when all men speak well of you. I mean, if everyone thinks you're great and nobody has any issues with you and no one's ever upset with anything you say, I have to wonder, are you living in the name of Jesus? Now, I'm not saying be unnecessarily offensive. As much as possible, we should be the most loving person, the most caring person, the most compassionate person, the best neighbor, the best coworker, the best at whatever we do. But we're looking for the opportunities to get the gospel in at the same time. And if you do that, you will be persecuted. So what should I do when I'm persecuted? Go into the corner and sulk? No, the opposite. Here's what Jesus says in Matthew 5. God blesses you when people mock you and persecute you and lie about you and say all sorts of evil things against you because you are my followers. So Jesus says, be happy about it. Be very glad about it, for a great reward awaits you in heaven. So how can people tell that we've been with Jesus? Number one, you'll be bold in your witness. Number two, you'll be a student of Scripture. Number three, you'll be persecuted. Here's my last point. A person who has been with Jesus will be a person of prayer. You'll be a person of prayer. So after being persecuted, Peter and John were dismissed. What did they do? They went and got together with the Christians. Look at Acts 4:29. They're praying now together. And now, O Lord, they pray, hear their threats and give your servants great boldness in their preaching. Send your healing power. May miraculous signs and wonders be done through the name of your holy servant, Jesus. Apparently, God affirmed this prayer. After this prayer, the building where they were meeting shook, and they were all filled with the Holy Spirit, and they preached God's message with boldness.
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0: You know, I've heard people describe a trip to Israel as seeing the Bible actually come to life. Hey, everybody, Greg Laurie. And I've been to Israel many times, and I've led a lot of tours, and I have to say that's absolutely true. Listen, when you're walking on the same stones that Jesus himself walked on, well, that's something that's enriching to your faith. It's not just a travel experience. It actually energizes and enhances your study of the Bible. Think of it this way. It's a vacation with a purpose. And we're going to be taking a tour of Israel April 6 to 15, 2027. 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
1: 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We're learning some of the characteristics that confirm we're walking closely with the Lord. Pastor Greg's message is called, They Had Been with Jesus.
0: Here's some important little truths about prayer found in these verses. Number one, they prayed together. So they're threatened by the Sanhedrin. They're told to no longer preach in the name of Jesus. What's the first thing they do? They said, let's get together with our fellow Christians and let's pray about it. Why? Because there's power in united prayer. Galatians 6:2 says, share each other's burdens, and in this way you obey the law of Christ. Jesus said, I tell you, if any two of you will agree together on earth concerning anything you ask of your Father in heaven, he will do it. Pray together. Maybe you've come to church today with a burden. Maybe there's a concern to you. You have a loved one that is very sick, or you yourself are very sick, or you're facing a catastrophe, a crisis, a challenge, or you're just feeling down. It's such a great thing to say to a couple Christian friends, can we just pray together? And haven't you noticed how things can just change when you just lift it up to the Lord? Instead of burying that all by yourself, you share it with others and they help you sort of lift it up. It's like when you try to lift the couch all by yourself and how hard it is, and then you get three other people to help. Everyone takes a corner and you pick it up, and it makes all the difference in the world. They prayed together. And then as they prayed together, verse 23 says, as soon as they were freed, Peter and John returned to the other believers and told them what the elders had said, and they all lifted their voices together. And now, number two, verse 24, I love this part of their prayer. It says they prayed, O sovereign Lord. Verse 24, O sovereign Lord, creator of heaven and earth and the sea and everything in them. When we call God sovereign, it simply means that I'm acknowledging his greatness. So it's really a good thing to remember your God is all powerful. He's all powerful. That's why Jesus, in what we call the Lord's Prayer, taught us to pray as follows. Our Father who art in heaven, hallowed be your name. Your kingdom come, your will be done on earth as it is in heaven. Then it says, give us this day our daily bread. So Jesus is giving us a template for prayer, and he is in effect saying, if you have the luxury of time when you pray, take time to contemplate the awesomeness and greatness and power of God, and it will put your problem in its proper perspective. O sovereign God. And they prayed for God's will. Look at verse 29. O Lord, consider their threats and give us, your servants, great boldness in preaching your word. So they were told not to preach, so they said, okay, we're going to keep preaching. But now we pray that we'll be even bolder than they were before. They did not pray they would have a break from persecution, but that they might have boldness in persecution. It's sort of like praying, Lord, I don't pray for a lighter load. I pray for a stronger back. I want to be stronger and bolder. I think we all should pray that prayer. And once again, they were filled with the Holy Spirit. Let me remind you what it means to be filled with the Spirit. It means to be controlled by the Spirit. And as I've told you before, we should pray for the filling of the Spirit every single day. Because Ephesians 5 says, be being filled with the Holy Spirit, speaking to yourself in psalms and hymns and spiritual songs. And so the idea is, ask for the filling of the Spirit again and again and again. And God filled them. And this prayer was pleasing to God because verse 31 says, the place shook and they were all filled with the Holy Spirit. And I want to pray for that as we close our service. But before we do that, I want to just offer this final thought. Have you been with Jesus? Let me put it another way. Do you know Jesus? Do you have a relationship with Jesus Christ? It's a relationship with him that we all can have. Because Christ died on the cross and rose again from the dead and now wants to come and live in us. Remember, I told you, being a Christian is not about imitation. It's about impartation, meaning Christ living in you. Does Jesus live inside of you right now? You say, well, I don't really know. Then he probably doesn't. If someone moved into your house in the middle of the night, do you think you'd know? They're cooking fish at 4 a.m. I'm not comparing Jesus to someone cooking fish in your house. I'm just simply saying that you would know if someone moved in your house. And don't you think if the creator of the universe, the sovereign almighty God, took residence in your heart, you would know? And if you don't know, that would say to me, he doesn't live there. Well, that can change right now. Because the Bible says, for as many as received him, He gave them the power to become sons and daughters of God. Have you asked Christ to come into your life? Has he forgiven you of your sins? Have your sins been blotted out, wiped away, washed? Have you been refreshed? Or have you come here today with a burden and load of guilt weighing you down? Guilt isn't always a bad thing. Sometimes God uses guilt to just show us how much we need his help. The objective is not to get rid of guilt. The objective is to get rid of what causes the guilt. And what causes the guilt is your sin, you see. But if your sin is forgiven, and if your sin is removed, then the guilt goes with it. So let's not just deal with the symptom, let's deal with the cause. Go to the Lord and say, I know I've sinned. I'm sorry. I need Jesus in my life. Forgive me, Lord. And if you do that, you'll leave here a different person than when you came in. So we're going to close with a prayer. And if you want Jesus to come into your life, if you want to be forgiven of your sin, if you want to go to heaven when you die, pray this prayer with me. Lord Jesus, I know I'm a sinner, but I know you're the Savior who died on the cross for me and rose again from the dead. Now come into my life and be my Savior and Lord. I repent of my sin. In Jesus' name I pray. Amen.

0: an important prayer from Pastor Greg Laurie today on A New Beginning. 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And stay with us. Pastor Greg comes back in a moment to pray with us all. Now, did you make a note of those four characteristics of those who had been with Jesus? Number one, they boldly shared their faith. Number two, they knew Scripture. Number three, they were persecuted. And number four, they became people of prayer. If you weren't able to take notes or you missed a part of the study, listen to it again online at harvest.org. 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Well, Pastor Greg, we're excited to make available your new book called What Every Growing Christian Needs to Know. Now, we're likely speaking to someone who genuinely loves God, but feels stuck in the same exact spiritual rut they were in last year. You know, what does spiritual growth actually look like for the typical believer trying to juggle work and kids and bills and laundry and traffic and life, you know?
1: Yeah, life, that's right. Well, that's a great question. And I would say that we need to understand that the Bible says the just shall live by faith. It doesn't say the just shall live by feeling. Our feelings can mislead us. We can have highs and lows. Sometimes we don't feel so good. But we need to discipline ourselves to do certain things that will help us to grow spiritually, and we just keep walking forward, put one foot in front of the other. And I know we feel we're so busy. We'll say, I don't have time for the Bible, but you have time for television, you have time for podcasts, you have time for doom scrolling on your phone, you have time for a lot of things. The reality is you make time for what matters to you. So make time for the Word of God. So I talk about that and a whole lot more in a new book that I've written called What Every Growing Christian Needs to Know. And we talk about those disciplines, those things that every Christian needs to keep in play in their life to be balanced spiritually and to continue in their spiritual growth. And so we want to send you this book for your gift of any size. Let me explain that for a moment, because we could obviously just offer it for sale. But the reason we say for your gift of any size is because we don't want anyone to say, well, I can't afford that and I can't have a copy now. No, we'll get you a copy. Whatever you send, we'll send you a copy in return. But there's somebody else that would say, well, I can afford that and I can afford to give extra so more people could get a copy. That's great. We appreciate that. And we take any resources we receive from these special offers that we make available to our listeners, and we use them to continue on in our ministry. And we teach the Word of God. You already know that if you listen to A New Beginning. If you're a new listener, welcome. Glad to have you aboard. And then also, we proclaim the gospel on this program, as you know. And we constantly, what we call, throw the net, which means we give people the opportunity to accept Christ. We lead people in prayer. And Dave, as you know, we have thousands of people pray this prayer with us each and every year. I can't tell you how many times I've met people who never took the time to write us, who will tell me in person, I was listening to your radio show and I asked Christ to come into my life. So, man, I just love that. And maybe that's happened to you. And by the way, if it has happened to you, if you have come to Christ listening to A New Beginning, there's actually a special number set up that you can call and we'll record your story, and we just might play it on the air for the other folks. So what is that number, Dave? Do you know?
0: Yeah, it's 866-871-1144. And that's a special number, just to record your comments, not to request this book. Again, 866-871-1144.
1: But hey, let us send you a copy of this book that will really help you in your spiritual growth. Again, it's called What Every Growing Christian Needs to Know. Dave, tell them how to get a copy.
0: Yeah, it's easy to do. 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Well, next time, Pastor Greg takes us to the sin of Ananias and Sapphira and shows us the peril of living anything less than an honest life before God. But before we go, Pastor Greg closes this way.
1: We're going to pray now for the Lord to fill us with the Holy Spirit again, because we need that power, don't we? Don't you need it? Man, I need it. I need it. I need that boldness. I need that courage. I need that strength. And we all need it each and every day. So if you want him to fill you right now, just pray these words. Lord Jesus, I am weak, but you are strong. I need courage. I need boldness. So fill me with your Holy Spirit. Right here, right now. In Jesus' name I pray. Amen.
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3: In 1783, the Revolutionary War was nearly over, but America's future remained uncertain. Officers in the Continental Army were angry. Congress had failed to provide promised pay, and some considered using the Army's power to force the government's hand. George Washington understood their frustration, but he also knew the liberty they had fought to win could be destroyed by the very army that secured it. Washington confronted his officers and urged them to choose honor, patience, and loyalty to the Republic over rebellion. He could have used their anger to increase his own power. Instead, he used his influence to restrain it. Power asks what it can take. Character asks what duty requires. Washington's lesson still stands. Freedom survives when leaders place principle above ambition and remain faithful to God, country, and the people they serve.
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11: The Super Bowl is the single most televised event of the year. 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Perhaps it would be something just like the event we're going to look at today in Revelation 11.
12: Welcome to Pathway to Victory with author and pastor Dr. Robert Jeffress. These days it seems like every news story starts with these words, breaking news. And with so many urgent headlines, it's no wonder people get burned out from following current events. Today on Pathway to Victory, Dr. Robert Jeffress teaches on a future event described in Revelation that really is deserving of that title, Breaking News. But first, let's take a moment to hear some important ministry updates.
10: Thanks, David, and welcome again to Pathway to Victory. Did you realize that Revelation is the only book in the Bible that has a special blessing attached to it? In the first chapter, John said, "Blessed is he who reads and hears the words of the prophecy, and heeds the things which are written in it, for the time is near." In the spirit of that blessing, let me commend you for listening to Pathway to Victory today. Your presence assures me that you're interested in learning more about the end times. So, to help you untangle the somewhat complicated stories that are portrayed in the last book of the Bible, I've written two resources for you. The first is a booklet that I've called The Major Characters of the End Times. This resource gives you a quick reference guide, so you can finally keep straight who's who in the unfolding drama. And today I'm going to send you a copy without cost or obligation when you follow the simple instructions at ptv.org. And then I want to send you my commentary on Revelation called Final Conquest. Look, if you only own one book about the end times, this is the one that belongs in your collection. And when you give a generous gift to support the ministry of Pathway to Victory, I'll make sure a copy is sent to your home right away. More details later. But right now, it's time to open our Bibles to Revelation chapter 11. I titled today's message, Breaking News. If you have your Bibles, turn to Revelation chapter 11. Look at verse 1. "Then there was given me," that is John, "a measuring rod like a staff. And someone said, 'Get up and measure the temple of God and the altar, and leave out the court which is outside the temple, and do not measure it, for it has been given to the nations, and they will tread underfoot the holy city for 42 months. Underline that, 42 months. John was told by a voice, perhaps God, perhaps an angel, to take a rod and measure the temple. But notice something else that is going on, and that is the ministry of the two tribulation witnesses. And that is the focus of this chapter. Look at verse 3. "And I will grant authority to my two witnesses, and they will prophesy for 1,260 days. That's 42 months. That's 3.5 years in sackcloth. While these terrible judgments of God are coming, there will be two witnesses who will proclaim God's truth." And notice their characteristics in verses 4-6. "These are the two olive trees and the two lampstands that stand before the Lord of the earth." A lampstand is something that gave light in the darkness. They were fueled by olive oil that came from olive trees. And so that's the nature of these two witnesses. They're giving light in the darkness. "And if anyone wants to harm them, fire flows out of their mouth and devours their enemies. So if anyone wants to harm them, he must be killed in this way." And not only that, verse 6, "These have the power to shut up the sky so that rain will not fall during the days of their prophesying. And they have powers over the waters to turn them into blood and to strike the earth with every plague as often as they desire." Look at verse 7. "When they," that is the two witnesses, "have finished their testimony." Underline that word, finished. It's only after they have finished their testimony. That Greek word for testimony is the word martyr. To be a martyr is to give the final testimony of your faith. "When they have finished their ministry, the beast that comes out of the abyss will make war with them and overcome them and kill them." This is the first reference to the Antichrist in the book of Revelation. It's the first of 38 references to the Antichrist. He is a human being who is demonically inspired, and he will make war with the two witnesses, and he will overcome them and kill them only after they have finished their testimony. "And their dead bodies will lie in the street of the great city, which is mystically called Sodom in Egypt." What city is that? John's very clear. It's the city where also the Lord was crucified. This is Jerusalem.
11: This is Jerusalem. They will be killed and they will be left in the streets, and those from the peoples and tribes and tongues and nations will look at their dead bodies for 3.5 days and will not permit their dead bodies to be laid in a tomb. The whole world will be able to see these two witnesses killed and their bodies left in the street to decompose. Now, I want you to think about this. For the first 1900 years of church history, since this was written, nobody knew how this would be fulfilled, this prophecy. How in the world would the whole world be able to look and see what was happening in the streets of Jerusalem? Not until the advent of television did people have a clue about how the whole world can see one event at the same time. But the whole world will be tuned in, and they're going to look at the dead bodies of these two witnesses for 3.5 days. Why won't the Antichrist allow them to be buried? It's a way of humiliating them and the God they represent. Do you remember in 1993, the Battle of Mogadishu, when Somalian rebels shot down two of our Black Hawk helicopters? And remember, one of those soldiers was not only killed, but his body was desecrated. It was drugged through the streets in order to bring humiliation to the United States. That's what's going on here. This is a way of humiliating these two prophets by not allowing them to be buried. Look at verse 10. And those who dwell on the earth, remember that phrase? Unbelievers. And those who dwell on the earth will rejoice over them. This is the only instance of rejoicing in the whole tribulation. And those who dwell on the earth will rejoice over them and celebrate. And not only that, they will actually send gifts to one another. People are going to be so thrilled by the death of these two witnesses that they're going to have their own satanic Christmas celebration where they start giving gifts to one another. Why would they rejoice over the death of these two witnesses? Here's why. Because these two prophets tormented those who dwell on the earth. What do you mean they tormented those who dwelt on the earth? All they did was speak the word of God. Ladies and gentlemen, to the unrepentant, rebellious heart, the word of God is torment to have to listen to. And that's why unbelievers want to do everything they can to silence the speaking of God's truth in our world today. Did you see just this week the interview that Cardinal Timothy Dolan had with our Attorney General, Bill Barr, who's a great man of faith himself? Bill Barr was talking about the very real move by the secular left to silence religious speech. This isn't imaginary. This isn't some campaign stunt. This is real, what is going on to silence people from sharing their Christian beliefs. You see, it used to be that the left, those who oppose the things of God, the left wanted an equal voice and an ability to share their opinion. Nobody argues with that. But the left isn't content with doing that. They want to silence your right and my right to share our Christian perspective because it torments them. They don't want to hear it. I mean, I was with our great Vice President, Mike Pence, Thursday. Here is a godly, gracious, compassionate man, and yet he has been called by the left a hater, a hate monger. You know why he's a hate monger? Because he has the audacity to believe that marriage should be between a man and a woman. He has not insulted anybody else. He has just said, I believe the Bible says marriage should be between a man and a woman. But if you share God's truth, you're called a hater today, and your speech has to be silenced because it torments unbelievers. Listen, the word of God is alive, it's active, it is sharper than any two-edged sword. It cuts the heart of an unbeliever. An unbeliever knows what it does to him. An unbeliever instinctively knows the power of the word of God to change the lives and the minds of others too. And they think they can silence it. That's what these people will do. The Antichrist and all the unbelievers in the world will think they have victory because they have finally silenced these two witnesses. This is all a fulfillment of something that was written 3,000 years ago in Psalm 79. Listen to this prophecy from 3,000 years ago. Oh God, the nations have invaded your inheritance, They have defiled your holy temple. They have laid Jerusalem in ruins. They have given the dead bodies of your servants for food to the birds of the heavens, the flesh of your godly ones to the beasts of the earth. They have poured out their blood like water round about Jerusalem, and there was no one to bury them. Isn't that amazing? 3,000 years ago, prophesying what is yet to happen. The unbelievers will think their problems are over with the death of these two witnesses, but the truth is their problems have only begun because of what happens in verse 11. Look at this. Now remember, cameras are trained on these two bodies lying in the streets. You can turn it in 24 hours a day and see those two bodies decomposing in the streets. Verse 11, but after the 3.5 days, the breath of life from God came into them and they stood on their feet, and great fear fell upon those who were watching them. Can't you just imagine? In the middle of the night, somebody's tuned in watching this and just sees all of a sudden these two bodies rise up, and they, that is the whole world, heard a loud voice from heaven saying to the witnesses, come up here. And then they went up into heaven in the cloud, and their enemies watched them. That's the rapture. They get their own private rapture, these two witnesses. We've already been raptured. We've already heard the voice, the shout of the archangel, the trumpet of God that says, come up here. Aren't you looking forward to hearing that voice? It's coming for those who know Christ. The Lord himself will descend from heaven with a shout, with the voice of the archangel, and with the trumpet of God, and the dead in Christ will rise first, and we who are alive and remain shall be caught up together to meet the Lord in the air. That's what's going to happen to these two witnesses. Verse 13, and in that hour there was a great earthquake, and a tenth of Jerusalem fell. 7,000 people were killed in the earthquake, and the rest were terrified and gave glory to the God of heaven. That doesn't mean they were converted. That means they realized what any imbecile could understand, that God had done something great. They see this great sign, but it's not enough to lead them to repentance. Verse 14, the second woe is past. That is, the sixth trumpet is past. Behold, the third woe, the final trumpet, is coming quickly. And it comes in verse 15. The sounding of the seventh trumpet, which signals the beginning of the bowl judgments and the return of Jesus Christ. Look at the sound.

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4: God, and notice the reaction to that announcement. The offering of praise beginning in verse 16. And the 24 elders who sit on the thrones before God fell on their faces and worshiped God. Remember, the 24 elders represent all of God's redeemed, the church and redeemed Israel. And they will be saying, "We give you thanks, O Lord God, the Almighty, who are and who were, because you have taken your great power and have begun to reign." And the nations were enraged. And your wrath came. And the time came for the dead to be judged. And the time to reward your bondservants, the prophets, and the saints, and those who fear your name, the small and the great, and to destroy those who destroy the earth. While there's going to be great worshiping in heaven over the announcement that the seventh trumpet has sounded, the kingdom of this world has become the kingdom of our God. While there is praising in heaven, there is more rebellion on earth as the nations are enraged at the thought of Christ returning. This is again a fulfillment of a psalm from 1000 BC, Psalm 2, verse 1. Why are the nations in an uproar and the people devising a vain thing? Verse 5, then God will speak to them in his anger and terrify them in his fury, saying, "But as for me, I have installed my king upon Zion, my holy mountain. Do homage to the Son, that he not become angry, and you perish in the way, for his wrath may soon be kindled. How blessed are those who take refuge in him." The picture is we are in the final days of the tribulation. Man's rebellion is increasing. The tribulation judgments are intensifying. But notice the blessed assurance of God's faithfulness that occurs in verse 19. And the temple of God, which is in heaven, was opened. And the ark of his covenant appeared in his temple. And there were flashes of lightning and sounds and peals of thunder and an earthquake and a great hailstorm. Just as people are thinking things could not get worse here on earth. And those who are redeemed on earth are saying, "Where are you, Lord, when we need you the most?" Suddenly, John says, "I saw the heavens open." And although he had seen an earthly temple that he measured at the beginning of the chapter, now he sees the heavens open and he sees the heavenly temple. And he sees in the temple the Ark of the Covenant. Remember that Ark of the Covenant? It was the sign of God's faithfulness to his people. It was in Solomon's temple. Then after the destruction of the temple, it was lost. Nobody's ever seen it again except Steven Spielberg in Raiders of the Lost Ark. He's the only one who's seen it. We don't know where that Ark is, but you know what? It doesn't matter. Because that Ark was just an earthly representation of what's in heaven. The promise of God's faithfulness. In the midst of the tribulation, God is saying to his people, "You can trust me. My promises are certain." What does all of this have to do with our life today? May I close, I promise, only a few more moments, but this is so important. Let me close with two timeless truths from Revelation 11. Number one, truth number one, God's protection is promised. Obey him. Remember, this was the whole reason for the book of Revelation. Christians were being persecuted. And John is given this revelation to encourage God's people to remain faithful. Obey Jesus, because one day he's coming back to reward the faithful and judge the unfaithful. Obey God. And that's what he's saying here. God's protection is promised. Obey him. Think about those two witnesses. They had a hard task to prophesy in the last 3.5 years of the tribulation. But God supernaturally protected them until their mission was completed. The same thing is true for you. God is calling you, some of you, to obey him in some tough circumstances. To obey him in your marriage. To obey him

workplace, to obey him and being a witness for him in some difficult circumstances, you can rely on God's protection. Somebody once said, every person is immortal until his work on earth is finished. You've got the assurance of divine protection until your ministry is finished. That was true of these two witnesses. It wasn't until after their testimony was finished that the beast killed them. But even then, their life wasn't finished. God raised them up after 3.5 days. And he will do the same for you and for me. God's protection is promised. Obey him. Jesus said, don't fear people who can only kill your body, destroy your body. Only fear the one who is able to destroy both your body and your soul. When you live your life to please God and God alone, it gives you courage. God's protection is promised. Obey him. Secondly, I love this. God's victory is certain. Trust him. His victory is certain. Trust him. When that seventh angel blows the trumpet, he says, the kingdom of this world has become the kingdom of our God. To God, the victory is so certain, it's as if it has already happened. I'll admit, look at me for a moment, I'll admit that to those of us who are trapped in time and space, it looks like evil has the upper hand. Sickness, broken relationships, bitter disappointments, the death of loved ones. That seems to be the norm for Christians today, doesn't it? But it's only temporary. Our victory is guaranteed and promised by God. We've been using a lot of football analogies today. But perhaps this one will help drive that home to you. You know what the Bible says about the end times? The Bible says that for the final minutes of the end game, Satan will have possession of the ball. He's going to have possession of the ball for the final moments of this earth's history. But it doesn't matter because Jesus has already racked up so many points on the scoreboard that the victorious outcome of the game is certain. In fact, it is so certain that the fans are already streaming out of the auditorium. And the same thing is true for us. Satan's victory is absolutely guaranteed not to happen. Our victory is assured. The kingdom of this world has become the kingdom of our God and of his Christ. And he shall reign forever and ever and ever. Hallelujah. Hallelujah. Hallelujah.

0: Hallelujah. I'm so pleased you joined us for today's Pathway to Victory. Our study in the book of Revelation reminds us that in the end, God will have the final say. Well, it's absolutely essential that we have a grasp on this final book in the Bible. So let me highly recommend that you become a student of this final conquest of God. As I mentioned earlier, I've written a best-selling book to help you. It's called Final Conquest. This book is by far the most comprehensive one I've written about Bible prophecy. In my book, we'll walk together through every chapter in Revelation so that you have a firm grasp on the essential storyline and how this biblical account impacts your life today. 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
1: 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Again, that's P.O. 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I'm David J. Mullins. Right now, God and Satan are engaged in a cosmic battle of epic proportions. So what will take place during the final conflict? Hear a message called Slaying the Great Red Dragon. That's Thursday on Pathway to Victory. 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What if your next vacation changed the way you read your Bible forever?
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3: This is John MacArthur with another edition of Portraits of Grace. 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I believe that's why Christian television, music, and other forms of entertainment are so popular. They're just escapes from reality through entertainment. They're far more appealing and easy than gazing into the mirror of God's Word deeply and intently and having your spiritual flaws and blemishes exposed and then doing something about it. But if you desire to be like Christ, you have to see yourself for who you really are and make those necessary corrections. To do so, you must examine your life in the light of Scripture. Only the Holy Spirit can reveal your true condition and give you the power through prayer and confession to become what God wants you to be. This is John MacArthur, looking forward to bringing you more Portraits of Grace.
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9: If Jesus is who you all think he is, are you really telling me that the only people who notice this are four writers in the first century? I mean, wouldn't you expect that if he's the rock you think he is, when you throw him into the pond, there'd be some ripples, wouldn't there?
10: That's Detective J. Warner Wallace asking a pretty penetrating question or two about our faith and why we believe what we believe. He's back with us today on Focus on the Family with Jim Daly, and I'm John Fuller.
8: John, we had a great conversation with Jim, J. Warner Wallace, who had some fascinating perspectives about Christianity and why beliefs matter. As he shared last time, Jim was a sarcastic skeptic who had no interest in the Bible or God or faith. I love talking to people like that who did come to faith, because it's so, the foundation is so rock bottom hard, you know. They'd gone through it. They denied it, and then they were convinced. Mm-hmm. Always fascinating people to talk to. And if you missed it last time, get the download or come to the website and make sure you hear it, because I thought it was full of interesting insights. Mm-hmm. Yeah, he also described a unique investigative methodology as a homicide detective. Really concentrating on cold cases where there was no body. Think of the difficulty in prosecuting that kind of crime. And he's applied those concepts that he learned in that field to the existence of Christ, something he called fuse and fallout, which are the events that lead up to the catastrophic bomb, the ordeal that occurs, and then all the fallout that is around it. Again, very interesting concept when you look at a guy from the first century and say, we're still talking about him today. Yeah. That's a pretty big fallout, right? Mm-hmm. That we still talk about Jesus and his meaning to history. Jim applies that methodology to Jesus's life, and man, I would just say get a copy.
10: Yeah, I'd agree. And as always, we have more information about that resource and our guest at our website.
8: Jim, welcome back.
9: Thanks for having me. I appreciate it.
8: It was so good. I just love this area because there's so many good thoughts that you can give to a non-believer to just make them think. That was what I expressed last time, you know, when I was in college and I came to this conclusion, I better read the Word of God. I mean, reading these business books, I'm preparing myself vocationally. But this is the most important book to read.
9: Yeah, and I constantly will encounter people, and this is the skeptic in me, right? So I didn't have any Christians in my life growing up. That if you asked, and I still see this, if you ask people, why are you a Christian? The most popular answer I get is I was raised in the church. Mm-hmm. Somebody, my parents were believers. Somebody raised me. That is the number one answer you'll get. The second most popular answer is, well, I've had an experience that demonstrated for me that Christianity was true. A prayer was answered. I had a certain experience after reading scripture. Yet we believe as Christians that those other experiences do not actually point to the truth. Huh. So what I want to say is, look, we happen to have a worldview that's grounded in an historical event. It's not grounded in the wisdom teaching of a prophet or the wisdom statements of an ancient sage. It's, of course, Jesus makes these statements, but it's grounded in the resurrection. If that didn't occur, none of this is true.
8: Right.
9: And that means we can test this in a way that other religious worldviews cannot test their claims. This is grounded in history. We ought to be able to say, yes, I was raised in the church, perhaps, or I've had an experience that demonstrates the truth, but I was able to test that experience against what I can examine and know is true evidentially. Because we're in the one place where we could do that. And by the way, I've got grown kids. One of my sons will tell you that there was a season in which he was kind of wandering. But because he knew and had been raised this way, that he knew it was evidentially true, there's only so far you're going to go.
8: Correct.
9: It's kind of that rubber band theology, right? If you go too far with the rubber band, let go, it snaps, it hurts a little bit. If you go even further, it hurts even more. So if you can help your kids not stray too far,
8: right,
9: because they know it's true and you can only do so much with what's true, well, that's where I think we can make a difference for our own kids.
8: I love that very point. It's evidence-based. It's history. There's records both in the scripture, outside of the scripture, who Jesus was.
9: That's right.
8: And that kind of pulls us back. We have new viewers, new listeners today, Jim. So I want to recap a little bit on this idea of fuse and fallout. Mm-hmm. It's such a powerful concept. And for most of us who do not work as detectives, it's helpful to hear how you apply what you learned in your vocation as a homicide detective to the truth claims of Christ. So give us that refresher on fuse and fallout.
9: Sure. If we've got a case where we've got no evidence in the crime scene, we have to make the case a different way. And I typically will tell jurors that we've got every case occurs in a timeline. There's a time before the crime and a time after the crime. And on the day of the crime, if it was a murder, instead of she just ran off, let's say, or she just vanished and she's out there somewhere living her life, well, then that was an explosive day. And that bomb was preceded by a fuse of tension that was rising until something happens bad. And then after that bomb explodes, you've got fallout and shrapnel all over the blast radius. Well, look, if you didn't have any information from the New Testament, if every New Testament, imagine this thought experiment where every New Testament had been successfully destroyed by some evil future regime. So I don't have a single manuscript or a single Bible. They're all been destroyed. It turns out from just the fuse and fallout of history, you can reconstruct in its entirety the story of Jesus. You could be saved with the information you would just get from the fuse and fallout, so that even if every New Testament had been destroyed, this is the kind of impact that Jesus has. There's a reason why we call this the first century, even though,
8: guess what?
9: It's not the first century, okay?
8: Right.
9: There was a bunch of centuries before the first century, but we keep on calling it the first century because something explosive happened. And what that explosive thing is, if I didn't know anything from Scripture, I could reconstruct what that was just from the fuse and fallout of history.
8: Mm-hmm. So in that fallout section, because we covered a lot of the fuse last time, so in the fallout of the investigation, where can we see how Jesus transformed our world in those remarkable ways? What's the evidence?
9: So I'm looking at two things. Number one is, that does he have outsized impact? Impact that makes sense only if he is who he said he was. In other words, he's either a fiction, or he's a regular old sage in the first century, or he is the God of the universe stepping back into his creation. So the question is, am I going to see the kind of impact that makes sense of number three? The only can be explained if he is God stepping into his creation. So that's what I wanted to know. So impact was number one. But number two is his impact so dramatic and so unique that his story can be reconstructed from the impact? And I'm looking at those areas that were important to me as an atheist. Those are literature, art, music, education, and science. Those are the things
8: unbelievable
9: that I thought were the most important as an atheist. Now, there's a sixth category, which is world religions. Every other theistic worldview. It turns out Jesus has had so much impact on literature, art, music, education, science, and world religions that his story can be reconstructed from those aspects of our culture, even if every New Testament was destroyed. Mm-hmm. And that makes no sense at all, unless, of course, he is who he said he was.
8: Yeah. What about the skeptic that might say those were all manipulated things from an emerging European perspective.
9: Okay, you know, so that's a great question.
8: You know, and that this was all forced on humanity by these people that were trying to shape and manipulate people.
9: Yeah, I was that skeptic. That would have been my claim. So, for example, one of these claims is made about, you know, the oversized impact of Christians, the Christian worldview in the sciences. People don't really understand
8: right.
9: that. But it turns out that the scientific revolution was dominantly Christian, and it's happening in Europe under Christendom.
8: And now, let me just add, because I'd like your response to this, that mm-hmm. the basis there was they believed in God, and therefore they could know the universe that God has created. That was kind of their premise.
9: Well, yeah, I think there's seven igniters there. That's kind of another story. But yeah, part of it was that, number one, they believed in a singular, orderly, rational God
8: right.
9: that is distinct from his creation. If you're in a pantheon of disorderly, debaucherous gods that are constantly stealing your spouse and doing all kinds of drunken debauchery, why would you expect that the created order would be reasonable
8: right.
9: and rational? But we believe in an orderly, rational God that's not actually in creation as part of it, but is distinct from the creation he creates. The point is, on planet Earth, Europe is a small part of it. There were many more people who weren't living in Europe than were.
8: Huh.
9: On planet Earth, there were many more people who were not Christians than were. Why don't the sciences catalyze and take off in Asia or in North Africa or in India or other places where cultures had impact? It happens under Christendom in Europe because the Christian worldview acts as a catalyst for what was originally called natural philosophy and then became called science. And this is what you see. As a matter of fact, I traced all of this. If you look at the scientists who founded their disciplines, these are called the science fathers, you know, the father of modern astronomy, the father of quantum mechanics, whatever it may be. More fathers of scientific disciplines are Christ followers than all other groups combined.
8: Huh.
9: As a matter of fact, if you just look at the science fathers who also wrote about Jesus, you know, the church fathers wrote about Jesus. You could reconstruct the story of Jesus from just the church fathers, but it turns out you can reconstruct more of the story of Jesus from the science fathers than you can from the church fathers. And I think people just don't realize that it's not just that he had huge impact, is that his story can be reconstructed from the history of science.
8: Yeah. I mean, again, the book is chock full of these observations, which is why people need to get a copy. Let me ask you this. You mentioned your father was a policeman and you went into the arts and into architecture. How did those disciplines help you as you kind of swerved back into follow up behind your dad as a detective?
9: Well, I can tell you the first several years working in law enforcement, when I was in the arts, you know, Susie and I were together probably about 10 years. And I remember working in a firm in Santa Monica and just telling Susie, you know, I don't see us here. I don't see any other couples who are having families that are, you know, I had very conservative views about marriage and family even before I was a Christian. And I just didn't see anyone like us there.
8: Huh.
9: So my dad, you know, this is a noble profession. It's a calling. And before I even knew what a calling was, so I followed him into law enforcement. I was 27. And I can tell you that for a long time, I struggled. I felt like I needed a creative outlet. I had no creative outlet. You know, I started a police band of officers playing bands. We played music for a while. And then eventually, you know, because I was involved in architecture, I was constantly getting asked to draw the murder scenes before I was even assigned to homicide.
8: Oh, interesting.
9: So eventually, when I got to doing jury trials, I started to help the DA visualize this for jurors, which is why this fuse and fallout, that's a visual model we'll put on the screen for jurors to see how this works. That has always colored the way I look at these investigations. So here, I wanted to look at the arts because it turns out that from the arts alone, every episode of the Gospels has been painted by an ancient or sculpted or etched or drawn by an ancient so that the story of Jesus can be completely reconstructed from just the most ancient forms of art.
8: Yeah.
9: So you'd have to destroy more than the New Testament to get rid of the story of Jesus. You'd have to destroy many, many buildings and surfaces in which that image has been imaged. Jesus is the most imaged character in all historical figures. And the reason why I think that is so, if you look at him, he changes based on culture. If you're Chinese, you're drawing Jesus as Chinese probably. You're probably using a artistic language that is local to your nation, to your region. So if you look at, say, Buddha as he's imaged in China compared to India compared to South America, he's imaged pretty much the same.
8: Huh.
9: But if you look at Jesus and how he's imaged in those three locations, he looks radically different because he looks like the people group who sees him as their personal savior.
8: Fascinating.
9: And so that's why I think he inspires so many artists.
8: You know, that fallout effect too, and you mentioned this and you're touching on it, all the arts, but also architecture.
9: I mean, oh, absolutely.
8: You touched on that with the churches and what
9: has
8: been built.
9: Well, you knew I was going to have to do that given I had an architectural background. So yeah,
8: talk about that. I mean, again, that fallout perspective, if Jesus never existed, or he was a myth, man, you'd have to, the ripple effect that you mentioned at the top of the show.
9: Well, you think about this, the arts needed a studio in which to develop, and many of Christians were artistically inspired. But if you think about how we first met in the adobe, or not adobe, but mud kind of constructed small residential homes in the Middle East, think about that. That was a dark, cool, it was cooler because, you know, it was a hot environment, but they were dark, small environments. We had a desire as a group to reflect the nature of Jesus, who's not described as the dark, he's described as the light. We also had a desire to think about our salvation and the heavenly aspirations we have as a people group. And it turns out those two aspirations, to reflect the light of Jesus and the heavenly aspirations of the gospel, impacted the way we started to change our environments. And if you look at, say, for example, St. Peter's and Michelangelo's great dome there, you'll see that the engineering feat to create some of these spaces is pretty remarkable.
8: Yeah.
9: But then we also needed to kind of make those walls lighter to allow light in. So the kind of Gothic movement in which the structure of churches is forced outward to allow for glass walls to come on the inside membrane, well, that ends up creating spaces that are ridiculously beautiful. But what is the effort here? What's driving it is not just, hey, we want cool buildings. What's driving it is that we want to reflect the space that reflects the light, Jesus as the light, and our heavenly aspiration. It's about the Savior and salvation that drives the shaping of these spaces. And that drives an entire movement in architecture, and it continues to do that.
8: Huh.
9: But again, what is interesting, of all the historical figures, who else has inspired more movements in the arts, literature, music, education, and science than Jesus? If you think there's somebody else out there who's not only had the impact of inspiration, but also whose story can be reconstructed from this inspiration, tell me who that is.
10: Yeah, the worldwide impact of Jesus is outsized, and you can learn more about what our guest is talking about today in his book, Person of Interest. The author is J. Warner Wallace, and you can find this book at our website. That's focusonthefamily.com/broadcast, or give us a call, 800, the letter A and the word family.
8: Jim, just to further that discussion on music, let's make sure we catch that, because music is really interesting to me. Of course, Bach talked about the beauty, the orderliness of it, how it reflects God. I've heard others talk about it's a distinct attribute of human beings, that this is the creative source. This is what gives evidence that we're made in the image of God, that we're able to create music and enjoy music. Mm-hmm. It's a really interesting concept. Speak to Jesus's impact on music a little deeper.
9: Yeah, and think about that. That's a good point, because we sing about the things we care about most deeply. We sing about what we worship.
8: And it moves people.
9: It does. And it turns out from the very beginning, the Christian worldview has been a singing worldview. I mean, Jesus sings a hymn at the Last Supper, right? That hymn is often thought to be one of the Psalms of David. Just, we've been singing the Psalms of David for thousands of years, okay? As a matter of fact, if all you had was the music sung in hymn form of the first 300 years of the Common Era, you could reconstruct the entire story of Jesus from just the songs we sing about him. Mm-hmm. You have to destroy more than the New Testament, but also the history of early music in the Common Era. Now, what's interesting about that is that we think about where else in the world is there a worldview that puts singers on a stage every week singing in front of a live audience. That's called the church.
8: Right.
9: And we do this all the time. And so we have advanced the cause of music. So, you know, think about, we have the words of the hymns and the words of the psalms, but wouldn't you like to know what the chords they were playing were? Mm-hmm. Wouldn't that to hear what the melody was? Well, it turns out the reason why you can hear a melody today is because a Christian invented musical notation. There was no musical notation. Harmonies, we invented these things. Major scales, minor scales, most of the instruments you're playing today were created for the purpose of advancing music in the church. And so we contributed not just to some great music, but also to the history of music making in a way that is really unparalleled. And this is because Christians wanted to sing. As a matter of fact, I did a search. of all of the pop music, we have an entire Christian music industry, of course.
8: Oh,
9: but,
8: yeah.
9: But aside from the Christian music industry, there's the pop industry, the secular music industry. So I did a search of all the Rolling Stone database, the IMDb, the Billboard magazine. Like, who are the top 100 artists in the last 150 years? Well, it turns out there's lists of these things. So I just took the entire list. I put them together. It's about 160 artists, I would say 150, 160 artists. And I wrote about this in the book. Well, I looked at their personal catalog. All but two of these secular artists have sung about Jesus of Nazareth.
8: All but two.
9: Now, the thing about that this cannot be said of any other person who claimed deity or any other religious leader or any other historical figure. No one has sung about anyone as much as they've sung about Jesus in the oddest, strangest places. Frank Zappa's got a song, I think, called Jesus Thinks You're a Jerk. I think it's kind of a funny name. It's not a it's not a positive song. It's a negative song. I mean, but the point is that
8: it's
9: Jesus, he's going to either infuriate you, inspire you, move you in some way, positively or negatively. You cannot get away from the influence of Jesus on music. And so it's not just that. So I would say this, whatever you're listening to, if it's pop music, if it's country music, if it's hip hop, whatever it is, it's built on certain structural forms that are utterly dependent on Christians to invent them over the years so that today you have those structural forms in place so you can listen to the kind of music you like. Well, that's because Christians probably invented it.
8: Yeah. And Jim, when we look at all the great people in human history, kings, queens, conquerors, explorers, inventors, philosophers, you know, and everybody else, what is your conclusion about their impact on the world compared to the impact that Jesus had?
9: Well, that's what's so remarkable about Jesus of Nazareth. It's really hard to explain because you know we're calling this the first century. And why are we calling it the first century? Well, you can. I just challenge you to look at every significant figure in history who lived in the first century and go from as far east as you can to as far west.
8: It's hard to go beyond a couple.
9: Yeah. Honestly, I made a list. I put them in the book because I think most of you will look at it and go, I don't know any of these people because they had no impact on history the way that this guy, this sage from this small part of the Roman Empire, this guy who really had, think about it.
8: 3 years.
9: He lives in a small, he's born in a nowhere town, raised in another nowhere town, only moves about 200 miles from start to finish. He only has 3 years to accomplish his mission. The people who are religious reject, the people who are powerful are hunting him. People who say they love him end up denying or betraying him in some way. He's got no real established family of merit, no education you can think of that would really cause this. No kids to extend his legacy, no wife, no, doesn't write a book, never leads a nation, never rules an army. This is the guy who then eventually is falsely accused, brutally mocked, humiliated, executed, and they have to borrow a grave to bury him. Okay, this is the guy?
8: Is that the story you would write of a great conqueror?
9: You would
8: great
9: not.
8: King?
9: This is so upside down in terms of what your expectations would be for someone like this. That if you take all of the leaders, and I just get beyond the first century, look at every historic, powerful leader in history, ask yourself, who has impacted literature, art, music, education, science, and world religion so deeply that his story can be reconstructed from those aspects of human culture? I'll wait, because you're not going to find anyone. It's Jesus of Nazareth. That, to me, is remarkably unexpected. But that's what would be true if he is who he said he was.
8: Yeah. And Jim, I mean, we're coming in, maybe only a couple of questions left, and one I really wanted to cover, especially for the person who's watching or listening that may be where you were at when you were 35, hard charging, criminal, you know, investigator, all that. What was the tipping point? I mean, what opened your eyes to spiritual things versus the facts and nothing but the facts?
9: I always get asked that question, but see, here's what I do. In my cases, I'm working cumulative circumstantial cases. Now, that doesn't mean it's bad evidence. Circumstantial evidence is anything other than an eyewitness is called indirect evidence, circumstantial evidence. So even DNA is circumstantial. Fingerprints are circumstantial evidence. So I'm looking at cumulative cases. In other words, 80 things point to this guy.
8: Yeah.
9: It's this the weight. It's death by a thousand paper cuts, right? It is really that one thing doesn't seem like much, but when you have 80 things pointing to this. So I get to a point examining what's in the New Testament and then all of this impact outside the New Testament where I finally said, okay, I trust that the New Testament is telling me something true about Jesus, but that does not make you a Christian. I mean, the devils believe something is true about Jesus, but you know, the demons believe this, but it doesn't mean they're Christ followers.
8: Correct.
9: So I always say it this way. That took me about 9 months. And there was no aha tipping point moment there. But I did get to the point where I told Susie, I said, I think this is telling me something true about Jesus, but I don't understand why God would have to die this way and come this way. Do you get that? And she's like, I don't get it either. So, okay, so here we are. we've already now vetted the New Testament, and I was examining it to see what it said about Jesus. What changed for me was when I started to read the New Testament to see what it said about me.
8: Huh.
9: That's when you start to have the aha moments.
8: Right.
9: Because it's reading through Romans, it's reading through 1 Corinthians, it's the spiritual man and the natural man, right? That no one is ever, you know, he chases God. We all reject God. This is really when I realized that Paul was talking about me. That's when you start having aha moments. So if you will read, look, at some point I realized that that person he's describing who's in need of a savior, that describes me.
8: Yeah.
9: But because I'd already done the homework to know there was a savior, I was able to connect that dot pretty easily.
8: Yeah.
9: So what I would say is this, and I wrote about this years ago. I used to work homicides, and I also worked officer-involved shootings. And I had an officer-involved shooting one night where we come out and we interview the officer who got involved in the shooting. He stops a car for a drunk driving. He gets the drunk driver out. And the drunk driver actually ends up wanting to kill the officer because he's on parole, and he does not want the officer to discover he's got a gun in his waistband. So as he gets this guy out of the car, the guy turns on the officer, and he's pointing the gun at the officer. He made a decision that night. He would rather kill the officer than go to jail.
8: Right.
9: The officer survived it, and I'm interviewing him, and he tells me that at that moment, he knew, what am I going to do? I mean, it was a millisecond. I could jump. I could try to. He just said, you know what? I knew I was wearing my bulletproof vest, and I had seen that vest stop bullets in the range because we shoot at them. And so I knew that it was going to hurt, but if I could just tense up my muscles, I could take the first couple of rounds and get my gun out and return fire. So he stood there calmly and eventually survived the shooting.
8: Right.
9: Now, I want you to think about that for a second. That's pretty harrowing, okay? Courageous. But the reason why he was able to stand calmly in a difficult situation was because he already knew evidentially that that vest could stop the bullets. And if you know something is true evidentially, when you're in a tough spot, you will end up defaulting like muscle memory to what you know is evidentially true. And so I want my kids, as I raise them, I hope that they know that this is evidentially true. And you're going to have a tragedy. You're going to have a tough time. And you're going to be tempted to say, where's God in this? But if you know that this worldview can stop bullets, you will stand in the gunfight. And so I think we have to help our kids to understand that this is not just my wishful thinking or one of many options that will make your life better.
8: Yeah.
9: No, this is actually true,
8: and
9: it will stop bullets.
8: Yeah, and I think that's one of the reasons I was so excited to talk to you. And again, it paralleled my experience in my 20s, just getting the head knowledge and the confidence that this was real. And then all the evidence that you've outlined that I didn't have at the time. I wish I had your book. But, it helps open your heart to the reality of God. And that combination needs to happen. You can't just believe with your heart. Your head has to be involved.
9: It's a both and, for
8: right.
9: sure. And so I'm not against the experience. I just want this experience to be tested.
8: Right. And I just think that's the most powerful. I think of Paul that way. He was a brilliant man. It's kind of funny when he went to Mars Hill and they said, who is this babbler? I'm thinking, man, he's one of the best communicators I've ever seen.
9: I know. But isn't
8: but they
9: it interesting?
8: Referred to him as a babbler.
9: Yes, but he was willing to engage people on Mars Hill.
8: Right.
9: This is what we have to realize. That, look, you ever notice this? Sometimes if in a dog yard, the most yappy dog is the Chihuahua. The quietest dog is the Great Dane.
8: Right.
9: Well, we happen to have the Great Dane of worldviews, but we often end up sounding like Chihuahuas because we don't know how strong our worldview is.
8: Well, that's
9: I don't get a lot of people are going to be mad about
8: well
9: Chihuahuas.
8: Said. We totally understand the point. So, Jim, this has been terrific, and I just hope, and I'm going to take a couple of copies home for my boys because I want them to read it. Person of Interest, Why Jesus Still Matters in a World That Rejects the Bible. Get a copy. I mean, this will equip you to talk with people, too. It'll give you lots of information about the reality of Jesus. And I can't think of a better resource outside of Scripture itself to support the truth claims of Christ. And here's the thing. We want to equip you in your faith and in your witness to the world. That's why we produce programs like this one and distribute resources like this amazing book.
10: And Jim, there is a cumulative effect, and the ministry is having impact. We heard from a woman in Texas who contacted us and said, I was spiritually unanchored until I discovered Focus on the Family. Your broadcasts opened my eyes to the cultural lies I had absorbed. 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
8: Wow, I hope that motivates you to be part of this. it's not just us sitting here getting this work done. You need to join in. And when you make a gift of focus, these are the things we're accomplishing. I love that she was unanchored and then found the anchor in Christ through focus on the family. That's what we're trying to do every day. Let's do it together.
10: 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I'm John Fuller, inviting you back as we once again help you and your family thrive in Christ.

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7: 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No, we're different. Doesn't mean we're intellectually inferior or superior. I'm not saying that, but we're different. If we aren't different, then we don't need men's sports and women's sports. We just need sports. This isn't complicated, but it challenges narratives, dishonest narratives, manipulative narratives that have flourished amongst us.
6: 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We're so glad you're here to listen. Today's program is part one of Pastor Alan's message called Dangerous Faith, Uncomfortable Light. 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
7: We've been working through a series under the general theme of dangerous faith. I hope to wrap that up in this session. Not dangerous in the sense that we're violent or belligerent or even angry. Dangerous in the sense that we're a threat to principalities and powers and spiritual forces of darkness in the heavenly realms. The alternative to a dangerous faith is a non-threatening faith. I'm not interested in that. I believe faith in Jesus Christ is disruptive. I believe it's disruptive to the purposes of darkness. I believe it's disruptive to a self-centered life. I believe it's disruptive to many things other than the advancement of the kingdom of God. And I think we have to be awakened to a different attitude towards faith. For far too long in American Christendom, particularly evangelicalism at least, there's been a focus primarily on personal salvation. And while that's essential and necessary and admirable and worth engaging in, all the things, beyond that point, we tend to imagine that there's less significance to whatever is next. And I believe that's just contrary to the invitations of Scripture. So we're trying to understand what it means to be effective disciples, productive disciples in the 21st century. And I think that requires of us a different attitude towards faith. In this session, we're going to talk about uncomfortable light, when you've been in outside of direct sunlight, whether you've been indoors or in the dark, when you step into that brighter light, it's uncomfortable. If you move me from indoors to out into the sunlight and it catches me in the right way, I'll sneeze every time since I was a wee lad. And that light is uncomfortable. And when the light comes into the darkness, in a light, in a heart, in a family, in a business, into the government, it's uncomfortable initially, because we've adapted to the darkness. And it takes some courage to turn up the light or to walk into the light. But it's a much healthier place with the visibility and the clarity that comes with that. There have been some things we've processed. I'll take just a moment with it since we're trying to wrap up. One is the notion that God, there are seasons in which God moves in different ways. I point that out because there's a great tendency amongst us to imagine that the way we experienced God is the best way, the most correct way, and the way in which God will always move. And so we routinize it and formulize it, and we teach it in that way. And I don't know that that's wicked or inappropriate. I think it's very much human nature. But it is contrary to the teachings of Scripture. God led Abram to leave his family, his home community, and move to a distant place that he would show him after he had left. God doesn't require all of us to move. God told Noah to build the boat and to start a zoo. God doesn't require all of us to build boats and be zookeepers. God told Moses to go back and confront Pharaoh and said, "Let my people go," and gave him a revelation for the transformation of a whole nation of people and how to implement worship and a code for holiness and purity. God doesn't give those revelations to all of us. God called Samuel to lead the tribes of Israel as a judge, an itinerant. He traveled to the 12 tribes. God called David to lead the children of Israel by being a king and establishing a capital city. God called Isaiah to be a prophet and to say to the king of Israel, or the king of Judah, that the foreign armies that were advancing would not overwhelm you, not to worry about them. God called Jeremiah to be a prophet, and he told him to tell the king of Judah that the foreign armies that are advancing against you will overwhelm you and there's nothing you can do about it. Every one of those individuals was led by the Spirit of God to serve the purposes of God. They were all unique and different. And I don't think it's appropriate for us to imagine that God will always work in the same way. I believe there are seasons when God invites us to new responses. And I'm of the opinion, you could disagree with me, it's okay, but I'm of the opinion that God is shaking the earth and that he is revealing those things that are temporary and unstable and shakable, so that the one unshakable thing, the kingdom of God, is being revealed. If your trust for your future is anchored in something other than the kingdom of God, these are most frightening days. I mean, we live in perhaps the most stable of nations available. We certainly have more prosperity and more freedoms and more liberties. But if you imagine it's secure and stable, you're not paying attention. Only God can secure our future. I don't say that to frighten you. God is trustworthy. He's faithful. He will take us through whatever. But the United States government or the strength of our economy does not secure our futures. The other thing we've processed is that there is a challenge to our faith. There's a spiritual challenge to our faith. And spiritual challenges are typically expressed through people and through organizations of people. And so that's why Paul had to write to the Ephesians and say, we don't wrestle with flesh and blood, because most of the time it feels like we do. But the root of the challenges that we face is spiritual, and we have to become more spiritually literate and more spiritually aware and understand the principles of the kingdom of God. If we'll do that, I believe we will flourish. So I want to start with that tonight, is with some of Jesus' messaging. You know, I often read that Jesus' message was love and peace. And that's true. Those were messages that Jesus delivered. And they were central to them. There's even commands attached to them. I'm not diminishing that. But it's not the full expression of what Jesus had to say. It's like saying that God is a God of love. He absolutely is, but he's also a God of justice. And if you imagine that his love will outweigh his justice, you haven't read carefully. And so when we talk about Jesus, it's true that the Sermon on the Mount gave us a set of ways to orient ourselves in the world that would make us radically different. But it wasn't the only message Jesus delivered. And I brought a couple just samples. John chapter 8 and verse 48. Jesus is engaging with a group of people in Jerusalem, and there's a debate going on. He said some things to them that are not flattering, that they're of their father, the devil. I don't know of any first century cultural point that would make that less threatening. If somebody walks up to you and said, the devil's your father, they're not blessing you. And so we're kind of stepping into the backside of that. And the Jews answered him, aren't we right in saying that you're a Samaritan and demon-possessed? And in case you're not tracking, they're not complimenting him back. They hated the Samaritans. They believed their faith was illegitimate, and they've added to that, you're also demon-possessed. And Jesus responds, I'm not possessed by a demon, but I honor my Father, and you dishonor me. I'm not seeking glory for myself, but there's one who seeks it, and he is the judge. I tell you the truth. If anyone keeps my word, he'll never see death. And at this they responded, now we know that you're demon-possessed. Abraham died, and so did the prophets, that you say that if anyone keeps your word, he'll never taste death. Just for the sake of brevity, I didn't give you the whole conversation that Jesus had with them, but from the little sample I gave you, it's not a comfortable conversation. They're saying to Jesus, you're demon-possessed. And he's saying to them, you don't honor God, and you don't recognize truth. So that there is a tone to at least some of Jesus' conversations that it's confrontational, it's awkward. And I don't think you and I can fulfill the purposes of God in our lives if we avoid every conversation that is awkward. I don't want you to be belligerent. I don't want you to be condemning. I don't want you to go into the world angry. But I don't want you to hide. I don't think we honor God when we capitulate, when we make our goal to be non-threatening in every circumstance. Not just my opinion. In Matthew chapter 10, Jesus said, whoever acknowledges me before men, I will also acknowledge him before my Father in heaven. What a wonderful promise. Isn't that a wonderful promise? That if we'll acknowledge God, Jesus will acknowledge us. But then he also said, whoever disowns me before men, I will disown him before my Father in heaven. Don't suppose that I've come to bring peace to the earth. I didn't come to bring peace, but a sword. I've come to turn a man against his father and a daughter against her mother and a daughter-in-law against her mother-in-law, and a man's enemies will be the members of his own household. I don't understand that in a context to mean that we should hate the people we live with. I don't think that was the essence of Jesus' teaching at all. But I do believe he was giving us an accurate portrayal of our realities in that faith in Jesus will bring division even into our homes. And we will have to have the courage, because the context of the conversation is acknowledging me before men or disowning me before men. And in the context of the most precious relationships in our lives, we will still have to have the courage to acknowledge Jesus, not to capitulate. Which means there'll be awkward conversations and difficult conversations. I think we've avoided those for far too long. We've winked at sin. We've just nodded at ungodliness. We've chosen to talk about grace. And I'm an advocate for grace. If you look it up, you'll probably find my picture. I'm the beneficiary of God's grace until this moment in time. So I don't want to diminish it, nor do I want to encourage you to do that. But neither do I want to coach you to overlook ungodliness. I believe we have to have the courage to have the love to say to people that we care about, that we're doing life with, whether they're friends or family members, that we can't make ungodly choices and imagine it will bring the blessings of God. We don't live through sin. You see, we don't just know what the truth is and ignore it and lead ungodly lives and think, well, we'll get to a place where I'll start to be more godly and there'll be no consequence. The first response when we recognize that we're ungodly is to repent. And in repentance, we find forgiveness. But it doesn't mean there's a complete erasure of consequences. And when we know right and we choose wrong, it opens our lives to all sorts of destructive things. And you have to care about people enough to share the truth with them in a loving way. We can walk with them through those seasons, but we cannot agree with them in their ungodliness, or we bring destruction to ourselves. I want to use as kind of a canvas for the conversation, the church in Philippi. We started this on Saturday evening, a session or two ago, and we didn't get quite through it. So I want to go back and see if we can take it a step further. Really trying to challenge this notion that to be a Christ follower means we always capitulate, that we always yield the field, that the best way to advance the gospel is to always be timid. Again, I don't want us to be belligerent and angry, but there are passages other than turn the other cheek.
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8: Be not afraid, be not discouraged. It's a biblical phrase. You may be familiar with it. It's also the title for our new devotional and prayer book. Our intent is to give you a spiritual intervention, a 30-day tool to help you overcome fear and discouragement in your life. Look, we can walk through some uncertain times,

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5: Acts chapter 16 is when we're introduced to Philippi. And through that, the community of faith that emerges there. And I just wanted to quickly acknowledge that it began by God's supernatural initiative. It wasn't on Paul's travel plan. It wasn't a part of their missionary strategy. The Spirit of God directed them to Philippi. It's in your notes in Acts 16 and verse 9. During the night, Paul had a vision of a man from Macedonia begging him, come over and help us. And after Paul had seen the vision, they changed their plans, and that's where they went. So the initiative that caused them to end up in Philippi was Spirit-directed. It wasn't the result of a convenient travel schedule or cheap Southwest airfares. God led them there. And that's noteworthy because of what unfolds. Same chapter in verse 12 says, from there we traveled to Philippi, a Roman colony in the leading city of the district of Macedonia. So it was a population center, a city of some influence. And we stayed for several days. On the Sabbath, we went outside the city gate to the river, expecting to find a place of prayer. They went to where they imagined people of just general faith would be gathered. And we sat down and we began to speak to the women who'd gathered there. And one of those listening was a woman named Lydia, a dealer in purple cloth from the city. She was a worshiper of God. And the Lord opened her heart to respond to Paul's message. And she and the members of her household were baptized. And she invited us into her home. She said, if you consider me a believer, come and stay at my house. And she persuaded us. So the community of faith in Philippi begins with this one person's transformation. And she invites them into her household. And so her friend group is going to be affected. The church is on its way. The church is on its way. Same chapter, verse 16. Once we were going to the place of prayer. The place of prayer is where they met Lydia. So it's a safe assumption. It's not explicitly stated. They're headed back to the similar place. And as they're traversing the marketplace, they're met by a slave girl who had a spirit by which she predicted the future. She earned a great deal of money for her owners by fortune telling. She followed Paul and the rest of us, shouting, these men are servants of the Most High God who are telling you the way to be saved. The demon in the girl understand who Paul and his team were more than anybody else in the community. So there are spiritual forces, there are spiritual beings that have insight and understanding into current events and people that exceeds our own. I don't think that necessarily needs to be frightening, but if you ignore it, you're ignoring the counsel of Scripture. And tragically, for far too long in our literature, in our formal training and professional training, we have discounted it. I have been in the classrooms where they say, you know, the first century audience had their sophistication was less than our own, and they believed far more broadly in spiritual things and spiritual beings and angels and demons. So when you read the Gospels of the New Testament and they came from that general time period, there's discussion of those things, but you shouldn't lend it any credibility. So they stand outside the Bible and pass judgment on it based on culture. Well, if that's the case, then the message of how the gospel spread around the Roman world isn't legitimate, because Paul, one of the greatest advocates for the Jesus that the world has ever known, by title wrote 2/3 of our New Testament. He believed in demonic activity. So if you're going to decide which portions of the narrative are legitimate and which portions are illegitimate, then your carnal self becomes the adjudicator of truth. Jesus believed in demons and demonic activity in human beings. In the synagogue in Mark chapter 1 in Capernaum, there was a demon.

0: demonized man that challenged Jesus. And the demon said, I know who you are. Have you come here to torment us? The demon understood something that nobody else in the synagogue yet understood. And this young woman in the slave market that is a fortune teller, she has a spirit of divination, has some insight and understanding. And Paul turned to her and rebuked the spirit, and she was delivered from the spirit, and the men who were controlling her and profiting significantly from her spirit of divination were angered by that. They were angry at Paul and Silas and his team. So they stirred up an angry response to them that resulted in them being arrested. So there is a demonic resistance to the advance of the gospel in the city of Philippi. Well, it's being expressed through people, but it's really an angry response because the spirits that have held sway, that have had the spiritual authority in that community, have been challenged. There's a new authority in the community. And the light that has come is uncomfortable. They don't like it. So Paul and they're arrested. Verse 22, it says the crowd joined in the attack against Paul and Silas, and the magistrates ordered them to be stripped and beaten. And after they'd been severely flogged, they're thrown into prison, and the jailer was commanded to guard them carefully. And upon receiving such orders, he put them in the inner cell and fastened their feet in the stocks. Because they helped a woman. They weren't stealing. They weren't launching some political diatribe to challenge Caesar. They helped a young woman who was tormented by an unclean spirit. And there was some perceived economic forfeiture by the men affiliated with that woman. And they stirred up an angry mob. The response is disproportionate. That's why I think, to me, when I see something that's illogical and disproportionate in its response, I begin to imagine there's spiritual components to that. And it seems to me to be a demonic response to the presence of Paul and Silas and the messaging they're bringing to Philippi and the threat that it poses to the spiritual forces of wickedness that have held influence in that community. And the outcome of that is Paul and Silas suffer. They have a dangerous faith. They have a dangerous faith. Same chapter, verse 26. They're in prison. It's the middle of the night. Many of you know the story. They're worshiping the Lord in the middle of the night. They're weird. I mean, I know it's in the Bible, but they've been physically beaten. They've been unjustly arrested. They're locked in the inner part of a prison. It's not a great day. And they're worshiping the Lord. And there's an earthquake. And the result of the earthquake is it's in your notes. Suddenly there was a violent earthquake and the foundations of the prison were shaken. Prison doors fly open. Everybody's chains came loose. And the jailer woke up. We're introduced to another character now. There's a jailer. If you're a Roman jailer and you're given charge over prisoners and prisoners escape, you'll be executed. So the jailer wakes up and he sees the prison doors are open and the prisoners are not bound in any way or restrained. When he saw the prison doors open, he drew his sword and was about to kill himself. Not because he's blue, he knows he's going to be executed. This is less humiliating. He thought the prisoners had escaped, but Paul shouted, "Don't harm yourself, we're all here." The jailer called for lights and he rushed in. And he fell trembling before Paul and Silas. Again, that's not normal. He's the jailer. He didn't have any compassion on Paul and Silas earlier in the narrative. After they were beaten, he just bound them hand and foot in the stocks in the innermost part of the cell. Doesn't say he expressed any kindness to them. He wasn't gentle or careful or nothing is expressed in that way. Now the jail's been shaken and the jailer is trembling before his prisoners. And then he brought them out and he asked, "Sirs, what must I do to be saved?" He's aware that something has happened, that there's been a power exerted, that something, it's more than just an earthquake. There's something in the midst of that narrative and that set of experiences that has caused this hardened Roman jailer to recognize God is moving. And what I want to suggest to you is we see this season of God moving and evil being expressed. They're happening simultaneously. We've got to be more aware. When men say, "I want to compete in women's sports," you should understand that's not normal. You don't need a PhD's evaluation. You don't need Congress to vote. You're going, no. No, I don't think so. Now, we have cultivated some lies, and we're reaping the harvest of that. We've said for a few decades now that men and women are the same, and we can do the same things, and women can do anything men can do, and men can do anything women can. No, we're different. Doesn't mean we're intellectually inferior or superior. I'm not saying that, but we're different. If we aren't different, then we don't need men's sports and women's sports. We just need sports. This isn't complicated, but it challenges narratives, dishonest narratives, manipulative narratives that have flourished amongst us.
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3: This is John MacArthur welcoming you to Portraits of Grace. You can learn much about a person's character by listening to what he says. In the same way, others can learn much about you. That's because the tongue is a window to the heart. James said, "The mouth speaks out of that which fills the heart." Corrupt speech betrays an unregenerate heart. Righteous speech demonstrates a transformed and righteous heart. What do your words reveal about your heart? Remember Paul's admonition, "Let no unwholesome word proceed from your mouth, but only such a word as is good for edification according to the need of the moment, that it may give grace to those who hear." Make that your goal each day, so that you can know the blessing and grace of a disciplined speech and so can others. This is John MacArthur, hoping you'll join me again for Portraits of Grace.
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5: In 1783, the Revolutionary War was nearly over, but America's future remained uncertain. Officers in the Continental Army were angry. Congress had failed to provide promised pay, and some considered using the Army's power to force the government's hand. George Washington understood their frustration, but he also knew the liberty they had fought to win could be destroyed by the very Army that secured it. Washington confronted his officers and urged them to choose honor, patience, and loyalty to the Republic over rebellion. He could have used their anger to increase his own power. Instead, he used his influence to restrain it. Power asks what it can take. Character asks what duty requires. Washington's lesson still stands. Freedom survives when leaders place principle above ambition and remain faithful to God, country, and the people they serve.
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11: 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In today's lesson, Pastor Brian shares the second half of a message from Matthew 1 as we look at the lineage of Jesus Christ. 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And while you're there, look for Pastor Brian's book, Unlimited Grace. Dr. Chappell reminds us of the power and mercy of God's grace that motivates and inspires us to serve our Heavenly Father. 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
10: The Gospel of Matthew, the first book in the New Testament, chapter 1, verse 1. As we say, how does God now answer what he has promised for so long? When we began months ago, back in Genesis, moving forward in the scriptures, we saw that it was gospel at every stage. In every page, God saying, I will provide for people who cannot provide for themselves. I will send one who will make a way for them to come to me. Now he's here. Now the promised one comes. How does he come? Matthew chapter 1, verse 18. We'll cover the rest later. Now the birth of Jesus Christ took place in this way. When his mother Mary had been betrothed to Joseph, before they came together, she was found to be with child from the Holy Spirit. And her husband Joseph, being a just man and unwilling to put her to shame, resolved to divorce her quietly. But as he considered these things, behold, an angel of the Lord appeared to him in a dream, saying, Joseph, son of David, do not fear to take Mary as your wife, for that which is conceived in her is from the Holy Spirit. She will bear a son, and you shall call his name Jesus. For he will save his people from their sins. All this took place to fulfill what the Lord had spoken by the prophet. Behold, the virgin shall conceive and bear a son, and they shall call his name Emmanuel, which means God with us. When Joseph woke from sleep, he did as the angel of the Lord commanded him. He took his wife, but knew her not until she had given birth to a son, and he called his name Jesus. Please be seated. A teenager in a little village of Nazareth, probably under 100 people, where everybody doesn't just know your name, they know your business. And in just a few months, she'll show, and everybody will know, and it will be a scandal. And the teenager in the scandal becomes the mother of God. Amazing grace. As God is really scanning history for the situations of women, long before the Me Too movement, long before the movements where women are seeking not just equality, but recognition and significance. And God in this awful beauty, thrust to the surface women's pain and shame and isolation and loneliness and hurt and pain and sin, to make something very clear. Not only does he know the mess, but he has the ability to purify it, because it's the gospel where he is saying, I know the worst about these people, what has been done to them, what they have done, but I am willing by my grace to wash that away, and not just to purify the person, but to use them to construct a whole new reality. For from this line of women, as God is drawing the lineage through the mud of the mothers' lives, he is in fact leading to the wonder that they will be used for the lineage of the Savior of the world. What's the message? That God is not just purifying sin. He's making a new creation. He's constructing out of lives that have faced difficulty and hurt and pain and shame. And he's not just saying, that's gone. He's saying, I can still use and build and make something new out of what you yourself may have hated. God says, there is hope. I am showing you, I know the mess, but I can clean the mess and construct something beautiful again. I think of recent conversations with dads in this church, some whose sexual patterns have led them to be complicit in abortion activities, some who have had chemical addictions and it's destroyed much of their family. It's maybe years in their family suffering that, whose addictions led to rage and harshness and abuse. And as awful as that sound, I will tell you, some of these conversations have been absolute joy. As men have said, that is what I was, but God forgave me. And he didn't just forgive me. He began by his Spirit to build something new in me, desires for him, renewed love for my spouse, renewed commitment to my family. And I'm different now, and my family is different now, and we're in total new ground. And that's not just idle talk. I mean, it's what the scriptures are meant to teach us, that God can work. Don't just look at the mothers. Look at the fathers with our gospel magnifier, and what do you see? I mean, verse 2, Abraham was the father of Isaac. You already know about Abraham. The man who would betray his wife, sleep with another woman, seek to kill his child and his mistress, but he would believe God. What we would believe if we said, here is a man, and we're expecting him to lead in the church. And of course, he's a murderer and an adulterer and a liar. We say, unqualified, unqualified. And that's just the beginning. Verses 2 and 3 mention Judah twice, the father of Perez and Zerah by Tamar. You already know about him. He is the one who would neglect his daughter-in-law and then abuse her and then seek to burn her. And only if she could supply the evidence, repent of what he had done. And we say, unqualified. But God said, the scepter shall not depart from Judah. His promise shall be maintained. Boaz, verse 5. Boaz was the father of Obed by Ruth. He marries outside the faith. He marries outside the clan of Israel. And despite all of that, he is still allowed to be part of the line. You don't even recognize the complication. Boaz. He is a descendant of Perez, who came out of the illicit relationship between Judah and Tamar. If there was an incestuous relationship in Israel, the product of that incestuous relationship would not be allowed in the temple, not recognized as part of the lineage of Israel for 10 generations. Now comes Boaz, progeny of Perez. In the 10th generation, he gets in just by the skin of his teeth. As God is saying, I said the scepter shall not depart from Judah. And God maintains the line of holy lineage even as he said he would. David, verse 6, you already know who he was. You know his adultery. You know his murder, his bad children, his pride at the end of his life. You would say, unqualified. But no one is worse than the one mentioned in verse 11. Josiah, the father of Jeconiah and his brothers at the time of the deportation to Babylon. Jeconiah. Now, there's a name you don't hear very often. I don't know anybody who's named their kid Jeconiah. And I know why. The last king of the last sliver of Israel surviving. And even as Babylon is pouring into the land to take the people captive, Jeconiah turns to idolatry, away from God, and to serving the Babylonians. And Jeremiah the prophet says, no seed of Jeconiah shall sit on the throne of David. We say unqualified. And Wait. God made a promise to David that from the lineage of David would come the Messiah. And now Jeconiah, a little further down the chain, is cursed. And said by Jeremiah, none of the seed of Jeconiah shall have the promise of David. Oh, no. I mean, God made the promise to David and said it's irrevocable. You cannot have the promise to David and seemingly have the curse to Jeconiah. Because what that would mean is God would have to maintain the legal lineage of David, but break the biological lineage from Jeconiah. How are you going to do that? Verse 18. Now the birth of Jesus Christ took place in this way. When his mother Mary had been betrothed to Joseph before they came together, she was found to be with child from the Holy Spirit. What happened? God did not maintain the line of sin. He did maintain the line of promise. The legal title was maintained by Joseph, but Mary the Virgin was given a child by the Holy Spirit, and the biological line would not continue, even when the legal line did continue. 6 centuries before it happened, God not only prophesied what would happen, he took the steps to make it happen. My son will save, but he will come out of the mess without being tainted by the mess, by being born of a virgin. What God is going to do is provide a beautiful story to say to those who are in the mess, I can do things you can hardly fathom. Beyond your mess, beyond your difficulty, with a grace greater than you could ever orchestrate, I will bring about my promise to take people who are in the worst of circumstances and to bring my grace beyond them, even through them, for a beautiful purpose.
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10: I've told you before of a friend. I've never mentioned his name. I won't now. I'll just call him Bill, a friend of ours whose child was so awful. His origin story, we could hardly bear to hear. As all he said he could remember of his childhood was his parents physically fighting outside his bedroom door. And a father so desirous of a affair with a neighbor that he intentionally drove his wife, Bill's mother, into insanity in order that he could have an unfettered affair with the neighbor. And now here is Bill, an adult, married without any model, without any background to give him guidance. And he flies into rages, and his sexual addictions are destroying his family. And he doesn't know what to do. But what convicts him is learning of the prayers of his wife on her knees for a year, praying, Father, enter my husband's life. Convict his heart, turn him around, change him. And when Bill learned of how his wife had served him by her spiritual humility in his behalf, it broke him. He came to us to say, how do I live as a follower of Jesus Christ? How do I stop these rages? How do I stop this addiction? How do I stop all these things that are hurting my family? And if you were to see him now, a man repentant, humble, and gloriously walking with Christ for the beauty of his family, he would say, God did something beyond what he could have imagined. God was working a grace that we can hardly believe still happens. We tell the stories in the church and we think he just made that up. No, the stories are here. God is working among us because he is still with us. That's the point. What is the genealogy teaching you? Yes, it's teaching you about the mess of the mothers. It is teaching you about the mess of the fathers. But if you've got fathers and mothers with the promise of a child, you know you've got a duty left. You got to find out who that child is. What will they name the child? We know because it's in the scriptures, and nobody went to babynames.com. It comes from the mouth of an angel. Verse 25. After Joseph woke from a dream, the angel of the Lord commanded him. He took his wife, but knew her not until she had given birth to a son, and he called his name Jesus. That's what the angel said. You shall call his name Jesus. Do you know what Jesus means? It means salvation or deliverance. And it's actually the same New Testament name as the Old Testament name, Joshua. It's just the same name in the Greek representation. And if you thought about that, this one who's coming, you're to name him salvation. You're to name him deliverance because he will save his people from their sins. It would make wonderful sense to you if you were Jewish in your background. You would know the genealogy. You would know the history. What are the Joshuas you remember? One is very easy, right? There was the one when the walls came tumbling down at Jericho, who took the people of God into the promised land. He was the deliverer of the people to take them from their slavery, from their enemies, into the land of promise. But the second Joshua comes much later, after the nation has been established, after the kingdom has been built, and then destroyed by its own divisiveness. The people are taken into slavery, and you remember, a remnant comes back to the promised land that's an absolute ruin, and they begin to build the temple. We need to honor God again. We're not sure how to do it, but we need to honor God. We need to build the temple again. They begin to build the temple again, and the high priest of the new temple of the ruined nation is named Joshua. And Jeremiah actually describes what is to happen with this new high priest. He says, tell the people to bring gold and silver and to make a crown for the high priest and put him on a throne in the temple. For he shall reconcile God and man. It's an amazing picture in the Old Testament of who Christ is. He is both king and priest. He is the one who comes to reconcile people who have a mess in their lives to a holy God. And at the same time, as a king, he has the authority to do that. He comes with reconciliation and rule. He comes to say, I can make you right again. And I have the authority to help you rebuild. I have authority over all creation. And I will use who I am for your sake. Wonderful, unless it's just past history. But that's not the only name. Verse 23. When the angel comes in the vision to Joseph, he quotes Isaiah, the prophet in the Old Testament. Verse 23. Behold, the virgin shall conceive and bear a son, and they shall call his name Emmanuel, which means God with us. He's not just the deliverer. He's not just the one who has the title that allows him to say, I'll be the reconciler between you and God. I'll make things right again, and I'll put you on a good course again. I have the authority for that. He's not just ancient history. He is Emmanuel. He is God with us. It's been the message from the beginning when God would meet with Adam and Eve in the garden. And when their sin seemed to put God away, he would keep coming in the clouds of glory, in the fire by night to lead, to descend into the temple to say, I will make my home with you. And then Christ would come among us and he would say, I am God with you. And then he would send his Holy Spirit so that even when he had ascended to God in heaven, he would say, I am in you and with you and I will never leave you, nor will I forsake you. It's the wonderful message of God simply saying, I sent my son to save, and he is with you. Whatever you face, he can work past the mess and build something new because he is God, the reconciler and the ruler who is with you. Some of you know, just this last week, I was in Medellin, Colombia, teaching pastors, and a nation that's filled with violence, with the remnants of the drug wars that tore the nation apart, and gathering with 1,500 church leaders and pastors, let me tell you, there were such assaults, spiritual and otherwise, on that gathering. And yet, to be able to say, against the difficulties of arrangements, against the difficulty of governmental opposition, against the difficulty of transportation to get there, God is with us. The Lord is near, and so we are able to move forward, believing he is blessing and helping and building as he said he would. The Lord is near. There is no more common note that I make to you when in the hospital or you're suffering different things. If you receive notes from you, you see it over and over. The Lord is near. And I recognize in that storm in which we ourselves were living, it was my message to myself again. Brian, preach the gospel to yourself. This is hard, but the Lord is near. And for that reason, do not fear. The Lord is near. Praise God, the one who knows the mess to rescue from the mess, because he is the Savior who is here. The Lord is near. Do not fear. Amen. Heavenly Father, so teach us of the blessings that you have given, that we who need to remember when the storms come, when the hardships come, when our own sin is so large in our eyes, we can hardly imagine that you would forgive us or fix it. But you have done it throughout history, and you teach it through the genealogy and the history of your own son. He knows our mess, but he came to save us from it, even if it must be from ourselves. So, Father, for those who are here that need to say it to you, Father, clean up the mess as we believe Jesus would die for our sins to cleanse us from it. And not only die, but live again to give us new lives of hope and power. So work in and among us, we pray. And we will not fear because you are here. We bless you in the name of Jesus. Amen.
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0: There's only one city on Earth that continues to make the front page of newspapers and websites and will remain the centerpiece of history until Jesus comes again. Can you guess it? Welcome to Through the Bible with Dr. J. Vernon McGee. If you guessed Jerusalem, then you get an A+. Good job. This beautiful, timeless, strategic city of God is our focus as the Bible bus comes to Matthew 20, beginning at verse 24. We've been following in the footsteps of Jesus through the Gospel of Matthew, and now he moves steadily toward Jerusalem with one purpose, to die for us. I'm Steve Schwetz, and as you find your seat on the Bible bus, let's listen to a message from a fellow traveler.
1: Hi, my name is Dana, and I live in Yakima, Washington. I am happy to say that I have now been on the Bible bus for decades, plural, because I passed my 20-year mark of daily reading. I have really been blessed every day of daily listening and reading and studying along with Dr. McGee. Oh, I've learned so much from him. You know, when I first started listening, I was wishing that the studies were longer and there were no letters read at the beginning. But then after listening for a while, I was really touched. I became so moved by letters that were read. And there were two in particular that touched me. One was somebody who mentioned that their child, when they went away to college, went away from the Lord and they had still later come back. And I'm praying that will happen with our daughter as well, that she was raised in the church, but then she went away, and it's happened to somebody. God has done it, so he can do it for me. And the other thing was somebody was mentioning about the partnership with Through the Bible, and I had been thinking, you know, even though I was on the World Prayer Team and donating, I was thinking that you all were the partners, and that letter just dawned on me, hey, I'm a partner too. Praise God. So I'm really thankful. So that was a real light bulb moment for me that my donations and my prayers make me a partner as well. And the thing that the Bible really does for me, well, I would say it's a huge thing. It's not it's what some people would say, like recovering from a bus accident or something, but I get joy, peace every day. When things are going on all around me, I know that I don't have to solve the problems because God is doing it. So thank you very much for this ministry. I really appreciate everybody praying. I appreciate Dr. McGee, and I appreciate you keeping on. And by the way, I still listen by podcast. Might seem like an old way, but keep those going because I like them coming in every day, the new podcast. Thank you very much, and you have a blessed day.
0: 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In Canada, Box 25325, London, Ontario, N6C6B1. Let's get started with prayer. Father, as we come to your word, would you fix our eyes on Jesus and then prepare our hearts to receive what you have for us? In his name we pray. Amen. It's time to make our way through the Bible. Here's Dr. J. Vernon McGee with our study of Matthew 20.
2: Our study today brings us to the 20th chapter of Matthew at verse 24. And if you have your Bible, and we'll turn there, we'll put in there in just a moment. Now we are in this section. This is a very interesting section. Probably you would disagree with me when I said the tempo slowed down through this section and it's now picking up. That is that you disagree that it ever slowed down. But he was marking time. Now he's moving, the Lord Jesus is moving definitely to Jerusalem to die, and we've noted that. And on the way, we had the parable of the laborers in the vineyard, and we saw him moving toward Jerusalem. Then when we got a little farther along, why, we find that he's drawing nigh to Jerusalem. And we'll see in this next chapter that he's right at Jerusalem, by the way. And we're going to see him enter the city. Verse 17 of chapter 20, it says, "And Jesus, going up to Jerusalem. Now, in view of the fact he's going there to die, again, he takes his disciples aside, tells them that he's going to die, and then the strange thing takes place. The mother of Zebedee's children, James and John, she comes and asks for the place, one on the right hand, one on the left. It seems to be something that is amazing that she'd do that at a time like this. The cross, even at this point, just does not fit into their program at all. They know and believe he's the Messiah and that he's moving to a throne, but they did not know it would go by a cross. There are a great many people today. In fact, liberalism has come to the place they want to get to the throne without going by the cross. And friends, there's no other way, but the way of the cross leads home. That's the only way that you can get there. As a boy, I've heard that sung under a brush arbor many times. There's no other way, but the way of the cross leads home. And that was a profound truth that came out from under a brush arbor. Didn't come out of a scientific laboratory, did not come out of a college classroom, did not come out of the halls of state, did not come from some profound, outstanding individual, did not come from the military, but it's just a simple song that states a great truth. There's no other way, but the way of the cross leads home. Now, we see that our Lord didn't actually rebuke her. He did not give that place on the right hand and the left hand arbitrarily. It was for those that are preparing themselves for it. There is a place on the right hand and left hand. Now, I have no ambition to have either right or left. I would like to have a reward, and I think that is something that's legitimate for every believer to work toward, to want. Paul said he pressed toward the mark for the prize of the high calling of God in Christ Jesus. And the trouble of it is there are too few that are even trying to win anything. And we need to recognize salvation is a gift. But my friend, you'll have to get on the race course for a reward. We need to do that. We need to be engaged today in a very serious way. I heard the ridiculous story years ago of a fellow that went to a party, and he was the ugliest man in the community. And they were playing a game of seeing who could make the funniest face. So finally, they played it a little while, and they brought the prize and handed it to him. And he said, well, what'd you give me this for? Well, he says, we're giving you the prize for making the funniest face. Well, he said, I wasn't even playing. Well, may I say to you, friends, you're going to have to be on a race course if you get a reward from him. You'll have to be playing to get any type of recognition. And this is perfectly legitimate. Our Lord made that very clear, and of course, Paul did. Now we find, as I come now to verse 24, and when the 10 heard it, they were moved with indignation against the two brethren. And you know why they were moved with indignation? Because they wanted the place on the right hand and the left hand. Verse 25, but Jesus called them unto him and said, ye know that the princes of the Gentiles exercise dominion over them, and they that are great exercise authority upon them. But it shall not be so among you, but whosoever will be great among you, let him be your minister. And whosoever will be chief among you, let him be your servant. This is a new approach to service and greatness, and certainly this is something that ought to be very clear in the minds of those who are engaged in Christian service. My friend, if you're going to sing for the Lord, please, when you're working for a prize, don't try to walk over all the other soloists. And then don't try to push every other minister aside if you're trying to be a minister of the gospel. And if you are in the church and are trying to become an officer in the church, don't do it at the expense of someone else. May I say to you, our Lord's made that clear. The way to be great and the way to serve for him is to go take the lowest place. Now, that'll come up in the Gospel of Luke in a parable, and we'll go into detail at that time. Now, for the fifth time, as they're now right under the shadow of the wall of Jerusalem, listen to him. Verse 28, even as the Son of Man came not to be ministered unto, but to minister and to give his life a ransom for many. I trust you'll memorize that verse. Every Christian ought to know that. You ought to have that at your fingertip, because you do not know when an opportunity might come up when you can talk to an individual and tell him why Jesus Christ came into the world, what his mission was, because there's confusion at that point. Now, at verse 29, and as they departed from Jericho, a great multitude followed him. Now, they're going up from Jericho to Jerusalem, the opposite direction from the man who went down from Jerusalem to Jericho and fell among thieves. And the Lord is going up from Jericho to Jerusalem to die with thieves. That's on the other side of the freeway, and that's a side you and I can never go. We only can come to him, for he died in our room and in our stead. Some folk think that he never defended himself, because at his trial he did not. And they say that's the attitude of Christians. My friend, that's not. He defended himself. When he went to Jerusalem to die, he didn't defend himself, because he took my place, and I'm guilty. And believe me, friends, there was no defense. That's the reason he didn't open his mouth at that time. He was bearing my sin, and by the way, he was bearing yours at that time. Now, as we move toward Jerusalem, verse 30, and behold, two blind men sitting by the wayside, when they heard that Jesus passed by, cried out, saying, "Have mercy on us, O Lord, thou Son of David." And I love these two fellows. I tell you, you couldn't keep them quiet. And the multitude rebuked them, because they should hold their peace. But they cried the more, saying, "Have mercy on us, O Lord, thou Son of David." People get saved different ways. You don't have to go down an aisle. You don't have to make a great public display. You can be saved sitting in your car right now listening to the program. You could be saved in your home. Many people are saved like that. But that doesn't mean you can't be saved by making a display of it. These two fellas, I tell you, friends, they made a display of it. And they spoke to him accurately, as we've seen. The Syrophoenician woman at first, you know, called him Son of David, but she had no claim. These fellas have got a claim on him, and they're exercising it. Jesus stood still and called them and said, "What will ye that I shall do unto you?" They say unto him, "Lord, that our eyes may be open." It seems so obvious that was their problem. But you see, when you come to the Lord Jesus, you're going to have to tell him you're a sinner. And if you don't, friends, you won't get saved. I'm so tired today of meeting these little Jesus people that are running around so pious, and they've never come to him as a sinner to be saved. My friend, you have to come on that basis. And that's the offense of the cross. Everybody would like to come to the cross. They could bring a little of their perfume along and spray it around and talk about their goodness and their good deeds. But my friend, you and I haven't any goodness at all. None whatsoever to present to him. We come to him, and you cannot sweeten human character with psychology, with all of the training that can be given today. You can educate the flesh, you can do everything, but that which is born of the flesh is flesh. Why, my friend, you can no more improve human flesh by that method than you could take a gallon of Chanel No. 5 and pour it on a pile of fertilizer out in the barnyard. You'll never sweeten it by doing it that way, my friend. And human nature is as bad. You have to come to him as a sinner and receive him as a Savior. These blind men, they said, "We're blind. That's our problem." And they had to make that statement. So Jesus, this is the last verse of the chapter, had compassion on them, touched their eyes, and immediately their eyes received sight, and they followed him. They certainly did. You know where he's going? He's on the way to the cross. Now,

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4: And that's just simply this. Our Lord, when he was in Jerusalem the last time, had told these friends that I'm coming here, and probably had disclosed to them what he intended to do. And he asked, I'm sure, that they had furnished the little animal for him. They agreed to it, and they said, we'll have it ready. And I think it was to be agreed at the Passover feast. And they had it already tied. Oh, I think it's so much more wonderful that way. And he said, I'll send one of my disciples or a couple of them in to get the little animal, and when they come to get it, you better question them and make sure, and I'll tell them what to say. Now he tells them, if any man say aught unto you, ye shall say, the Lord hath need of them, and straightway he'll send them. All this was done that it might be fulfilled which was spoken by the prophet, saying, and this of course is in Zechariah 9:9, tell ye the daughter of Zion, behold, thy king cometh unto thee, meek, and sitting upon an ass, and a foal of an ass. The very interesting thing is that if you go back to Zechariah 9:9, you're going to find that we don't have the total quotation here at all. Actually, Zechariah 9:9, rejoice greatly, O daughter of Zion, shout, O daughter of Jerusalem, behold, thy king cometh unto thee. He is just and having salvation, lowly and riding upon an ass and upon a colt, the foal of an ass. Now, there are certain important omissions in the quotation in Matthew, which a very careful comparison will reveal. Rejoice greatly, O daughter of Zion, is omitted. Why? He's not coming in now for this time of rejoicing. That'll take place at his second coming. Likewise, he is just and having salvation, and the word salvation is victory. That was not that. The conclusion to be drawn is that these portions will be fulfilled at the second coming, and that will be the true triumphal entry. Now, this is in fulfillment of the part that is quoted here. Now, it is assumed that he was meek because he was riding upon this little animal. Friends, that's not true. That little animal was ridden by kings. That would be just like come riding in today in a Rolls Royce. The little animal, this little donkey, was the animal of peace, and kings rode upon it. And actually, by riding upon the little animal, he's offering himself as king. And in spite of the fact he's doing that, why the prophet says he's humble. That's important to see, and I think very important to see. Now, will you notice? And the disciples went and did as Jesus commanded them, and brought the ass and the colt, and put on them their clothes, and they set him thereon. And a very great multitude spread their garments in the way. Others cut down branches from the trees, strawed them in the way. And the multitudes that went before and that followed cried, saying, Hosanna to the Son of David. Blessed is he that cometh in the name of the Lord. Hosanna in the highest. And when he was come into Jerusalem, all the city was moved, saying, who is this? And the multitude said, this is Jesus, the prophet of Nazareth of Galilee. Well, that same multitude just in a few days will say, crucify him. Now we have verse 12, and Jesus went into the temple of God, cast out all them that sold and bought in the temple, overthrew the tables of the money changers and the seats of them that sold doves, and said unto them, it is written, my house shall be called a house of prayer, but you've made it a den of thieves. That's very strong language, is it not? Now, I'd like to call attention here in closing to something that's very important to understand the so-called triumphal entry. I do not think that the triumphal entry is the proper name for it here, because we've seen only certain portions of Zechariah were fulfilled. He's coming into the city, and he's coming in order

0: that he might be the Savior. He's making the final presentation of himself, a public presentation to the people. Now, I think that when you put all of the Gospels together, they present a composite picture of the so-called triumphal entry. I think you need to put the Gospel accounts together, and the conclusion, I think, is quite obvious that he didn't enter the city just one time, but 3 days. Once a day, on 3 separate days, he came into Jerusalem. Now, let me briefly sketch this. The first day he came in was on Saturday. That was the Sabbath day. There were no money changers on that day. And you'll notice that Mark tells us that he looked around and left. Jesus entered into Jerusalem and into the temple. When he looked round about upon all things, and now the eventide was come, he went out unto Bethany with the 12. That's Mark 11:11. The first day, no money changers. He just went in and looked around. That day he entered as the priest of God. The second day was Sunday, the first day of the week. Matthew's the one records that here. The money changers were there, and he cleansed the temple. Now, Matthew presents him how? As a king. He entered as the king, according to Matthew. Then the third day he came in, and that's on Monday, the second day of the week, and that's the day he wept over Jerusalem and entered the temple and taught and healed. And Dr. Luke records that in Luke 19:41, 44, and 47, 48. We'll see that when we get to it. He entered as prophet that day. He entered 3 times, as the priest, as the king, as the prophet. And he retired each day to Bethany. Apparently, he did not spend a night in the city until he was arrested. Remember, the so-called triumphal entry, it ended at the cross. He'll come the second time in triumph. And the writer to the Hebrews puts this together in a wonderful way. Hebrews 9:28, so Christ was once offered to bear the sins of many, and unto them that look for him shall he appear the second time without sin unto salvation. And when he comes the next time to this earth, we're told his feet will stand on the Mount of Olives. That's where he touches down on this earth. Then he comes into the city. That'll be the triumphal entry at his second coming. This I cannot call a triumphal entry. He's on the way to the cross to die for your sin and my sin. And by his death and resurrection, salvation is to be offered unto him. Now we're told the blind and the lame came to him in the temple. He healed them. You notice how Matthew emphasizes that. Multitudes were healed. And when the chief priests and scribes saw the wonderful things that he did, and the children crying in the temple and saying, Hosanna to the Son of David, they were so displeased. You see, the chief priests, they resented it. And they said unto him, Hearest thou what these say? And Jesus saith unto them, Yea, have ye never read, out of the mouth of babes and sucklings, thou hast perfected praise? And he left them. This is his rejection of the religious leaders. He left them, and he went out of the city unto Bethany, and he lodged there. Now, we find him the next day coming back into the city. And I think that this is the one that Dr. Luke will emphasize for us. We need to recognize, and I think when you put the gospel accounts together, he entered the city 3 times as prophet, priest, and king. This is his final offer of himself to his own nation. And now, after this, he's on the way to the cross. We'll see that next time. Until then, may God richly bless you, my beloved.
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2: This is John MacArthur with more Portraits of Grace. A local newspaper reported the story of a young woman who had been brutally beaten and left for dead. As she desperately sought help, people turned their backs on her cries. Fortunately, one person came to her rescue and took her to the hospital. The story illustrates the lack of compassion so prevalent in our society. Many people are unwilling to make sacrifices on behalf of others. That should never be true of Christians. Jesus showed great compassion to those with special needs and expects us to do the same. Let your love be sacrificial. Let it be focused on others. Generously invest your time and resources in ministering to those who have no resources of their own. This is John MacArthur, praying that you're continuing to be portraits of grace.
3: Foundations of Freedom, a look at America's founding principles and the leaders who shaped our nation.
4: In 1783, the Revolutionary War was nearly over, but America's future remained uncertain. Officers in the Continental Army were angry. Congress had failed to provide promised pay, and some considered using the Army's power to force the government's hand. George Washington understood their frustration, but he also knew the liberty they had fought to win could be destroyed by the very Army that secured it. Washington confronted his officers and urged them to choose honor, patience, and loyalty to the Republic over rebellion. He could have used their anger to increase his own power. Instead, he used his influence to restrain it. Power asks what it can take. Character asks what duty requires. Washington's lesson still stands. Freedom survives when leaders place principle above ambition and remain faithful to God, country, and the people they serve.
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2: There is a time in the future when Israel will look at Jesus Christ and say, "Blessed is he who comes in the name of the Lord." They will recognize their Messiah. That's what Zechariah wrote about. That's when they look on the one they've pierced and mourn for him as an only son, and a fountain of cleansing is opened to them. That's their future salvation.
13: 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In the lyrics of one of his hymns, Isaac Watts writes that even when death and the powers of hell throw all their rage and malice at Christians, God's people remain safe, for Christ displays superior power and guardian grace. Well, you're going to get a sense of that glorious power and grace today as John MacArthur shows you how God preserves not only Christians, but also the nation of Israel, and what that means for believers today. The title of John's study, The Gospel According to God. And now turn to Isaiah 53 and follow along with John MacArthur.
14: It is always helpful to me to get altitude when I'm looking at a passage. The higher above the passage I get, the further the range of what I see. And that's what we're going to do. I want to get some altitude here for you, and then we'll eventually put our wheels down in a little while at Isaiah 53 and wrap up our understanding of verses 4 through 6. But I want to start from a much wider perspective. The history of the Jewish people is the most remarkable ethnic history in the history of the world. It is a long and amazing saga of survival from their point of view. To think that there are still Jews in the world, and 14 or 15 million of them at that, is to understand that they have survived when all odds were against that survival. Nobody here has ever met a Hivite, a Jebusite, a Perizzite, an Amorite, or any other ite from the Old Testament because they're long gone. But we actually have Israelites sitting here today, and there are many of them around the world, and they are that pure strain of Jews that has gone down through the history of the Old Testament and the New Testament right through until today. From their viewpoint, it is a great story of survival. However, from God's viewpoint, it is an even more amazing story of preservation. God has protected and preserved them providentially. That is, by ordering the circumstances for their survival. But on a number of occasions, He has also protected them miraculously, suspending the normal course of history and the way things operate in the world for their protection, such as parting the sea so they could walk across on dry land when leaving Egypt. So under the providence of God, where He orders the circumstances, and under the miracle power of God, where He suspends nature, God has made sure that the Jews are not extinct. Now this is remarkable, first of all, because they are a small group of people. They are a small group of people. They are an exceptional people by all measure. As concerns humanity, they are the noblest of human beings. They are a very exceptional people. But they have been chosen by God for His own purposes. They are not what they are because they have earned it. They are not what they are because they have gained it. They are what they are because God decided it would be that way. And they have been chosen by God to be blessed as a nation, and through them to bless the world. But when you think back about their history, you understand this is a small group of people living in a very vulnerable place in the Middle East, surrounded by all kinds of pagan powers who, throughout all their history, wanted to obliterate them. They have survived. So many times they could have gone out of existence. A famine during the time of Jacob and his sons could have taken them. They could have literally disappeared from starvation. But God didn't let that happen. God deposited one of the sons of Jacob by betrayal in the midst of Egypt and gave him all the power to disperse food. And they knew it was available because of a dream that Joseph had. You remember, Egypt was ready for the famine and could provide food for other nations that might have perished without them. God planted Joseph, made him an interpreter of dreams, had him prepare Egypt for famine, and thus saved Jacob or Israel. And when the brothers of Joseph came down to try to get some food from the stores of Egypt. It could have been that Joseph was so angry and so full of vengeance because they had betrayed him and sold him into slavery that he might have decided to kill his brothers, but God didn't let that happen either. God worked through the compassion and the forgiveness in the heart of Joseph to spare his brothers and thus perpetuate the family. That family stayed in Egypt, grew from one little family, Jacob and his family, to several million people, 2 million people in the land of Goshen. 400 years it took for that nation to develop. At the end of that period of time, plagues hit Egypt. Those plagues had devastating, deadly effects on the Egyptians. They well could have also affected the children of Israel had God not made sure that they did not. The killing of the firstborn could have devastated the Jews had God not stepped in and provided a way that the firstborn could be saved by putting the blood from the sacrificial lamb on the doorpost and the lintel. Pharaoh could have massacred the escaping Jews in mass, and that's what he attempted to do when he chased them, had not God opened the sea, let them through, and then drowned Pharaoh's entire army when the sea collapsed on them. They could have disappeared from history in the 40 years they wandered in the wilderness. They complained, they rebelled, they sinned violently against God, and a whole generation died, their corpses drying out in the desert. But there was a remnant of them under the leadership of Joshua that made it into the promised land. When they entered Canaan, they could have been destroyed again because they were entering a land and they were a meager group of people and they were facing formidable pagan enemies who didn't want to give up their land and their property. They could have been destroyed by any number of the enemies that occupied the land of Canaan, which they were to conquer. But God made sure that that didn't happen. It was sort of metaphorically demonstrated in the fact that a massive Goliath was slain by a shepherd boy with a stone in a slingshot. That is how it was. Israel was like a shepherd with a slingshot against a massive giant in the land of Canaan. But God made sure that they survived. It isn't just a story of human survival, it's a story of divine preservation. When they got in the land and they settled in the land and they were scattered around the land and divided into sections by tribe, you know what happened. They got caught up in idolatry. They got caught up in apostasy. They got caught up in the worship of false gods. And then they were caught up in immorality. And then their religion became superficial and hypocritical. They began to be absorbed into the pagan culture. And they could have literally disappeared by melting into the nations. But God made sure that didn't happen. They could have been lost forever by intermarriage with pagans and their ethnicity dissipated. And when the kingdom split, 10 tribes went to the north and established what became known as Israel, and 2 tribes stayed in the south, Judah and Benjamin, which became known as Judah. In the subsequent years, there was not one good king in the north. They were so rebellious and so evil that God brought judgment on them. And the Assyrians came in 722 BC and sacked the northern kingdom and took captive all that they didn't kill. And those people never, ever returned. They disappeared into the melting pot of the nations. They completely faded out of existence, which left the 2 tribes in the south and people from the other 10 who had migrated south before the northern kingdom was destroyed. And so there were people from every tribe now in the south. But then the Babylonians came around the year 600 and they sacked Jerusalem and massacred people. Those who didn't get killed, they were hauled off to Babylon where they were to be mingled into the Chaldean culture. People like Daniel and his 3 friends were given names that weren't their own names. They were given names that connected them with the Chaldean Babylonian gods. And then they were to be trained in the culture. That could have spelled the end. The whole of the people of God in Babylon could have literally been absorbed by intermarriage and mixed religion and lost forever to human history. But it didn't happen. They were never absorbed into Chaldean culture. 70 years later, a massive remnant of them came back and they reestablished their land. That's how their history went. A king arose in Persia His name was Xerxes, would be the Greek way to say it. His other name, perhaps the one you know him by, Ahasuerus. He reigned in Persia from about 486 to 465. And the Jews were still there intact in Persia. However, there was an effort at genocide led by a man named Haman who wanted to exterminate the Jews. And you remember the story because the story is told in the book of Esther, how that God used Esther in the kingdom for just such a time as that to save the Jewish people from genocide in the land of Persia. And God had to order the providences so that the king who had a beauty contest selected Esther. As the winner of the beauty contest, she became his wife, and her favor with him saved her people. Then came the Greek power, and Antiochus Epiphanes attacked and slaughtered the Jews. Then came the Romans in 70 AD and massacred hundreds of thousands by any count of Jews, destroyed Jerusalem, destroyed the temple, and then went into about 1,000 towns and villages in subsequent years in the land of Israel and massacred people. It went on after 70 AD. The story of their survival is an astonishing story of divine protection. From the year 250 AD, let's go from there, to 1933. Just summing it up, you can check this history. It's all chronicled very, very well. Jews in various places, and we're talking mostly in Europe, but in and around Europe, it would stretch into the Middle East and into Africa. Jews in various places and times were attacked, expelled from cities, expelled from countries, forced to convert on the threat of death, enslaved, outlawed, massacred, had their property confiscated, were forced to wear identifying badges so they could be alienated socially, put through inquisitions that were deadly. On a number of occasions, they were burned alive. That's from 250 to 1933. And then you pick it up in 1938 to 1945, and you have the Holocaust under Hitler, and multiple millions of Jews are slaughtered. And today, they are the direct object of all the accumulated hate of the Islamic world that wants to obliterate them, remove them from the planet. So when you talk about the survival of the Jews, you're talking about something that is really astonishing. And it is more than a testimony to their will to survive. It is a testimony to God's preservation. That is the only explanation. They are a small people. They are not a powerful people. They have gained some powerful weapons in the modern era, but throughout their history, they were a small and beleaguered and somewhat weak people, militarily speaking. Yes, they've had a strong will to live, but that's not an explanation. The explanation is the purpose of God. Why have they survived as an ethnic people until today? And the answer is because God has not yet fulfilled His promise to Abraham and His promise to David and His promise to the prophets to bless Israel with salvation and make Israel a blessing to the world. That will not happen until they put their trust in Jesus Christ as a nation. And that will happen in the future. The future salvation of Israel is a promise in the Old Testament as well as a promise in the New Testament. In the 11th chapter of Romans, very, very important chapter, the Apostle Paul is talking about this very issue. He says, I do not want you, brethren, to be uninformed of this mystery so that you will not be wise in your own estimation, that a partial hardening has happened to Israel until the fullness of the Gentiles has come in. That's the church. When the fullness of the Gentiles comes in other words, when all the elect in the church are gathered together, when that is complete, then all Israel will be saved. And Paul says, just as it is written, and then quotes from Isaiah, the deliverer will come from Zion. He will remove ungodliness from Jacob. This is my covenant with them when I take away their sins. That's from Isaiah 59. So Paul says, There's coming a time that the church will be complete. And then when that is complete, will come the salvation of Israel. That's God's covenant with them. They are preserved for a future salvation. They need to be saved so that they can be blessed, because that was the promise of God in Genesis 12 and repeated again and again to Abraham. Not only so that they can be saved and blessed by salvation, but that through them the world will be blessed. When they are saved, the Messiah comes, sets up his kingdom, reigns in Jerusalem over Israel and the world. Israel becomes the most powerful and influential nation in the world, and they are an influence for peace and righteousness. They will not only be blessed, they will bless the world. That's the promise of God. And it hasn't changed. And that's why they're still around. Now, there's another powerful reality to consider. You're talking about a nation that in and of itself is vulnerable and weak. And you're talking about a nation that is beleaguered by attacks from hell and humanity. But you're also talking about something else that has to be brought into this, and it is simply this. And not only have they survived the hatred of the forces of hell and survived the hatred of the forces of humanity, but at the same time, listen, they have been under divine judgment. I mean, that's three strikes. They have been under divine judgment. And this goes way back to Deuteronomy, back to the writing of Moses. When they got it on the edge of the land, ready to go into the land, God said this to them, "You obey me and you'll be blessed." Remember that, Deuteronomy 27, 28? "You obey me, I'll bless you. You disobey me, I'll curse you." And God spelled out the blessings and spelled out the cursings, and you can go back and read them, and that's their history. They disobeyed God. They continue to do that. They are a cursed people. They are under God's judgment. So God is preserving the very people that He is judging. He's done that all along. He started judging them way back in the Old Testament, and He's been judging them all the way through human history, at the same time preserving them under that judgment. If you suggested that, a nation that weak and that small and that ancient would still be around, just history alone would tell you that's a nonsensical idea. Then if you added the component of the fact that there has been set against them such massive supernatural and natural powers, there would be no possibility of their existence. And then if you throw in the fact that God has been for millennia heaping judgment on them, you would assume that their survival was utterly impossible. But there they are, and God has preserved them to save them in the end as a nation. In Luke chapter 13 and the end of the chapter, our Lord looks at Jerusalem, sort of the city that stands for the whole of the nation, and he says this, "O Jerusalem, Jerusalem," verse 34, Luke 13, "the city that kills the prophets and stones those sent to her." They were about to kill him. "How often I wanted to gather your children together just as a hen gathers her brood under her wings, and you wouldn't have it. Behold, your house is left to you desolate." That house is still desolate. The Jewish people are desolate. They have no relationship to God. Now, there are believing Jews who have come to faith in Christ that make up the church, Jew and Gentile. But I'm talking about the nation itself, the people. But he says this to them in Luke 13, 35, "I say to you, you will not see me until the time comes when you say, 'Blessed is he who comes in the name of the Lord.'" There is a time in the future when Israel will look at Jesus Christ and say, "Blessed is he who comes in the name of the Lord." They will recognize their Messiah. That's what Zechariah wrote about. That's when they look on the one they've pierced and mourn for him as an only son, and a fountain of cleansing is opened to them. That's their future salvation.
13: God has preserved and will always preserve his people, Israel. A simple yet profound reminder from John MacArthur's lesson today, part of his current series here on Grace to You, titled The Gospel According to God. Now, John once said that when he first preached this series from Isaiah, he discovered new shades of meaning about the gospel. In studio, I asked him whether he was surprised that after spending decades looking carefully at Jesus' life and work, he found fresh truth about Jesus from the Old Testament. Here's what John said.
14: Not at all. I think the depth of Scripture is virtually inexhaustible. And I think the more Scripture you know, and the more you study, and the more theology you know, the more you bring to Scripture. It's like all that I know makes my shovel bigger when I dig into this passage.
13: Wow.
14: I mean, it's going deeper. I'm not using a hand thing like you'd plant a plant in a garden. I go to a passage with a bulldozer. That huge, wide bulldozer is essentially the symbol of all that I have learned through all these years about the Scripture. So you bring such a huge shovel to this text that you scoop down deeper. So as I've done this years going back to the Word of God, back to the Word of God, every time I go back to a familiar passage, I bring more ability to dig deeper.
13: Now, I love that imagery of a bulldozer and digging deep, and I get what you're saying there, but it also seems to me that the longer you preach, the more you look at passages meticulously. So you may dig it up with a bulldozer, but you go through it with tweezers.
14: No, that's good. Yeah, I fine comb everything, and my style is, you know, I ask questions of the text, and the more I know, the more questions I have. So I take a text and I just start asking questions. What does this mean? Well, if it means that, what about this? Well, if it means that, what about this verse that seems to say something different? Or what about this verse that seems to add to that? And if I say it means this, what does that do to this other doctrine or this other text? I just ask endless questions. What do the words mean? What does the grammar mean? How am I to understand it? And my study process is simply coming to the end of questions. When I've come to the end of the questions, I say, okay, I think I understand this passage. Then I put a sermon together.
13: And that's certainly a helpful process for all of us to follow as we study God's Word. And friend, if you would like help answering the questions you might have about Isaiah 53, that's the basis for our current radio study, let me remind you about John's book called The Gospel According to God. It shows you how the prophecies in that amazing chapter, prophecies that foretold the Messiah, were fulfilled perfectly 700 years later by the Lord Jesus Christ. 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Now for the entire Grace to You staff, I'm Phil Johnson. 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
2: 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You'll hear an unforgettable message from Clay Dyer. Born without any lower limbs, no left arm, and only a partial right arm, Clay has refused to let the obstacles define his life. 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
4: Foundations of Freedom, a look at America's founding principles and the leaders who shaped our nation.
5: In 1783, the Revolutionary War was nearly over, but America's future remained uncertain. Officers in the Continental Army were angry. Congress had failed to provide promised pay, and some considered using the Army's power to force the government's hand. George Washington understood their frustration, but he also knew the liberty they had fought to win could be destroyed by the very army that secured it. Washington confronted his officers and urged them to choose honor, patience, and loyalty to the Republic over rebellion. He could have used their anger to increase his own power. Instead, he used his influence to restrain it. Power asks what it can take. Character asks what duty requires. Washington's lesson still stands. Freedom survives when leaders place principle above ambition and remain faithful to God, country, and the people they serve.
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10: If Jesus is who you all think he is, are you really telling me that the only people who noticed this are four writers in the first century? I mean, wouldn't you expect that if he's the rock you think he is, when you throw him into the pond, there'd be some ripples, wouldn't there?
11: That's Detective J. Warner Wallace asking a pretty penetrating question or two about our faith and why we believe what we believe. He's back with us today on Focus on the Family with Jim Daly, and I'm John Fuller.
9: John, we had a great conversation with Jim, J. Warner Wallace, who had some fascinating perspectives about Christianity and why beliefs matter. As he shared last time, Jim was a sarcastic skeptic who had no interest in the Bible or God or faith. I love talking to people like that who did come to faith, because it's so, the foundation is so rock bottom hard, you know. They'd gone through it. They denied it, and then they were convinced. Mm-hmm. Always fascinating people to talk to. And if you missed it last time, get the download or come to the website and make sure you hear it, because I thought it was full of interesting insights. Mm-hmm. Yeah, he also described a unique investigative methodology as a homicide detective. Really concentrating on cold cases where there was no body. Think of the difficulty in prosecuting that kind of crime. And he's applied those concepts that he learned in that field to the existence of Christ, something he called fuse and fallout, which are the events that lead up to the catastrophic bomb, the ordeal that occurs, and then all the fallout that is around it. Again, very interesting concept when you look at a guy from the first century and say, we're still talking about him today. Yeah. That's a pretty big fallout, right? Mm-hmm. That we still talk about Jesus and his meaning to history. Jim applies that methodology to Jesus's life, and man, I would just say get a copy.
11: Yeah, I'd agree. And as always, we have more information about that resource and our guest at our website.
9: Jim, welcome back.
12: Thanks for having me. I appreciate it.
9: It was so good. I just love this area because there's so many good thoughts that you can give to a non-believer to just make them think. That was what I expressed last time, you know, when I was in college and I came to this conclusion, I better read the Word of God. I mean, reading these business books, I'm preparing myself vocationally. But this is the most important book to read.
12: Yeah, and I constantly will encounter people, and this is the skeptic in me, right? So I didn't have any Christians in my life growing up, that if you asked, and I still see this, if you ask people, why are you a Christian? The most popular answer I get is I was raised in the church. Mm-hmm. Somebody, my parents were believers. Somebody raised me. That is the number one answer you'll get. The second most popular answer is, well, I've had an experience that demonstrated for me that Christianity was true. Prayer was answered. I had a certain experience after reading scripture. Yet we believe as Christians that those other experiences do not actually point to the truth. Huh. So what I want to say is, look, we happen to have a worldview that's grounded in an historical event. It's not grounded in the wisdom teaching of a prophet or the wisdom statements of an ancient sage. It's, of course, Jesus makes these statements, but it's grounded in the resurrection. If that didn't occur, none of this is true.
9: Right.
12: And that means we can test this in a way that other religious worldviews cannot test their claims. This is grounded in history. We ought to be able to say, yes, I was raised in the church, perhaps, or I've had an experience that demonstrates the truth, but I was able to test that experience against what I can examine and know is true evidentially. Because we're in the one place where we could do that. And by the way, I've got grown kids. One of my sons will tell you that there was a season in which he was kind of wandering. But because he knew and had been raised this way, that he knew it was evidentially true, there's only so far you're going to go.
9: Correct.
12: It's kind of that rubber band theology, right? If you go too far with the rubber band and let go, it snaps, it hurts a little bit. If you go even further, it hurts even more. So if you can help your kids not stray too far, because they know it's true and you can only do so much with what's true, well, that's where I think we can make a difference.
9: Well,
12: in our own kids.
9: I love that very point. It's evidence-based. It's history. There's records both in the scripture, outside of the scripture, who Jesus was.
12: That's right.
9: And that kind of pulls us back. We have new viewers, new listeners today, Jim. So I want to recap a little bit on this idea of fuse and fallout. Mm-hmm. It's such a powerful concept. And for most of us who do not work as detectives, it's helpful to hear how you apply what you learned in your vocation as a homicide detective to the truth claims of Christ. So give us that refresher on fuse and fallout.
12: Sure. If we've got a case where we've got no evidence in the crime scene, we have to make the case a different way. And I typically will tell jurors that we've got every case occurs in a timeline. There's a time before the crime and a time after the crime. And on the day of the crime, if it was a murder, instead of she just ran off, let's say, or she just vanished and she's out there somewhere living her life, well, then that was an explosive day. And that bomb was preceded by a fuse of tension that was rising until something happens bad. And then after that bomb explodes, you've got fallout and shrapnel all over the blast radius. Well, look, if you didn't have any information from the New Testament, if every New Testament, imagine this thought experiment where every New Testament had been successfully destroyed by some evil future regime. So I don't have a single manuscript or a single Bible. They're all been destroyed. It turns out from just the fuse and fallout of history, you can reconstruct in its entirety the story of Jesus, you could be saved with the information you would just get from the fuse and fallout, so that even if every New Testament had been destroyed, this is the kind of impact that Jesus has. There's a reason why we call this the first century, even though,
9: guess what?
12: It's not the first century, okay?
9: Right.
12: There was a bunch of centuries before the first century, but we keep on calling it the first century because something explosive happened. And that, what that explosive thing is, if I didn't know anything from Scripture, I could reconstruct what that was just from the fuse and fallout of history.
9: Mm-hmm. So in that fallout section, because we covered a lot of the fuse last time, so in the fallout of the investigation, where can we see how Jesus transformed our world in those remarkable ways? What's the evidence?
12: So I'm looking at two things. Number one is that, does he have outsized impact? Impact that makes sense only if he is who he said he was. In other words, he's either a fiction, or he's a regular old sage in the first century, or he is the God of the universe stepping back into his creation. So the question is, am I going to see the kind of impact that makes sense of number three? The only can be explained if he is God stepping into his creation. So that's what I wanted to know. So impact was number one. But number two is his impact so dramatic and so unique that his story can be reconstructed from the impact? And I'm looking at those areas that were important to me as an atheist. Those are literature, art, music, education, and science. Those are the things
9: unbelievable
12: that I thought were the most important as an atheist. Now, there's a sixth category, which is world religions. Every other theistic worldview. It turns out Jesus has had so much impact on literature, art, music, education, science, and world religions that his story can be reconstructed from those aspects of our culture, even if every New Testament was destroyed. Mm. And that makes no sense at all, unless, of course, he is who he said he was.
9: Yeah. What about the skeptic that might say those were all manipulated things from an emerging European perspective?
12: Okay, that's a great question.
9: You know, that this was all forced on humanity by these people that were trying to shape and manipulate people.
12: Yeah, I was that skeptic. That would have been my claim. So, for example, one of these claims is made about, you know, the oversized impact of Christians, of the Christian worldview in the sciences. People don't really understand
9: right.
12: that. But it turns out that the scientific revolution was dominantly Christian, and it's happening in Europe under Christendom.
9: And now, let me just add, because I'd like your response to this, that mm-hmm. the basis there was they believed in God, and therefore they could know the universe that God has created. That was kind of their premise.
12: Well, yeah, I think there's seven igniters there. That's kind of another story. But yeah, part of it was that, number one, they believed in a singular, orderly, rational God
9: right.
12: that is distinct from his creation. If you're in a pantheon of disorderly, debaucherous gods that are constantly stealing your spouse and doing all kinds of drunken debauchery, why would you expect that the created order would be reasonable
9: right.
12: and rational? But we believe in an orderly, rational God that's not actually in creation as part of it, but is distinct from the creation he creates. The point is, on planet Earth, Europe is a small part of it. There were many more people who weren't living in Europe than were.
9: Huh.
12: On planet Earth, there were many more people who were not Christians than were. Why don't the sciences catalyze and take off in Asia or in North Africa or in India or other places where cultures had impact? It happens under Christendom in Europe because the Christian worldview acts as a catalyst for what was originally called natural philosophy and then became called science. And this is what you see. As a matter of fact, I traced all of this. If you look at the scientists who founded their disciplines, these are called the science fathers, you know, the father of modern astronomy, the father of quantum mechanics, whatever it may be. More fathers of scientific disciplines are Christ followers than all other groups combined.
9: Huh.
12: As a matter of fact, if you just look at the science fathers who also wrote about Jesus, you know, the church fathers wrote about Jesus. You could reconstruct the story of Jesus from just the church fathers, but it turns out you can reconstruct more of the story of Jesus from the science fathers than you can from the church fathers. Hmm. And I think people just don't realize that it's not just that he had huge impact, is that his story can be reconstructed from the history of science.
9: Yeah. Wow. I mean, again, the book is chock full of these observations, which is why people need to get a copy. Mm-hmm. Let me ask you this. You mentioned your father was a policeman and you went into the arts and into architecture. How did those disciplines help you as you kind of swerved back into follow up behind your dad as a detective?
12: Well, I can tell you the first several years working in law enforcement, when I was in the arts, you know, Susie and I were together probably about 10 years. And I remember working in a firm in Santa Monica and just telling Susie, you know, I don't see us here. I don't see any other couples who are having families that are, you know, I had very conservative views about marriage and family even before I was a Christian. And I just didn't see anyone like us there. Huh. So my dad, you know, this is a noble profession. It's a calling. And before I even knew what a calling was, so I followed him into law enforcement. I was 27. And I can tell you that for a long time, I struggled. I felt like I needed a creative outlet. I had no creative outlet. You know, I started a police band of officers playing in bands. We played music for a while. And then eventually, you know, because I was involved in architecture, I was constantly getting asked to draw the murder scenes before I was even assigned to homicide.
13: Oh, interesting.
12: So eventually, when I got to doing jury trials, I started to help the DA visualize this for jurors, which is why this fuse and fallout, that's a visual model we'll put on the screen for jurors to see how this works. That has always colored the way I look at these investigations. So here, I wanted to look at the arts because it turns out that from the arts alone, every episode of the Gospels has been painted by an ancient or sculpted or etched or drawn by an ancient so that the story of Jesus can be completely reconstructed from just the most ancient forms of art.
13: Yeah.
12: So you'd have to destroy more than the New Testament to get rid of the story of Jesus. You'd have to destroy many, many buildings and surfaces in which that image has been imaged. Jesus is the most imaged character in all historical figures. And the reason why I think that is so, if you look at him, he changes based on culture. If you're Chinese, you're drawing Jesus as Chinese probably. You're probably using a artistic language that is local to your nation, to your region. So if you look at, say, Buddha, as he's imaged in China compared to India compared to South America, he's imaged pretty much the same.
13: Huh.
12: But if you look at Jesus and how he's imaged in those three locations, he looks radically different because he looks like the people group who sees him as their personal savior.
13: Fascinating.
12: And so that's why I think he inspires so many artists.
13: You know, that fallout effect too, and you mentioned this and you're touching on it, all the arts, but also architecture.
12: I mean,
13: you touched on that with the churches and what
12: has
13: been built.
12: Well, you knew I was going to have to do that given I had an architectural background.
13: Talk about that. I mean, again, that fallout perspective, if Jesus never existed, or he was a myth, man, you'd have to, the ripple effect that you mentioned at the top of the show.
12: Well, you think about this, the arts needed a studio in which to develop, and many of Christians were artistically inspired. But if you think about how we first met in the adobe, or not adobe, but mud kind of constructed small residential homes in the Middle East, think about that. That was a dark, cool, it was cooler because, you know, it's a hot environment, but they were dark, small environments. We had a desire as a group to reflect the nature of Jesus, who's not described as the dark, he's described as the light. Yeah. We also had a desire to think about our salvation and the heavenly aspirations we have as a people group. And it turns out those two aspirations, to reflect the light of Jesus and the heavenly aspirations of the gospel, impacted the way we started to change our environments. And if you look at, say, for example, St. Peter's and Michelangelo's great dome there, you'll see that the engineering feat to create some of these spaces is pretty remarkable.
13: Yeah.
12: But then we also needed to kind of make those walls lighter to allow light in. So the kind of Gothic movement in which the structure of churches is forced outward to allow for glass walls to come on the inside membrane, well, that ends up creating spaces that are ridiculously beautiful. But what is the effort here? What's driving it is not just, hey, we want cool buildings. What's driving it is that we want to reflect the space that reflects the light, Jesus as the light, and our heavenly aspiration. It's about the Savior and salvation that drives the shaping of these spaces. And that drives an entire movement in architecture, and it continues to do that.
13: Huh.
12: But again, what is interesting, of all the historical figures, who else has inspired more movements in the arts, literature, music, education, and science than Jesus? And if you think there's somebody else out there who's not only had the impact of inspiration, but also whose story can be reconstructed from this inspiration, tell me who that is.
11: Yeah, the worldwide impact of Jesus is outsized, and you can learn more about what our guest is talking about today in his book, Person of Interest. The author is J. Warner Wallace, and you can find this book at our website. That's focusonthefamily.com/broadcast, or get

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4: He sing about him. Mm. You have to destroy more than the New Testament, but also the history of early music in the Common Era. Now, what's interesting about that is that we think about where else in the world is there a worldview that puts singers on a stage every week singing in front of a live audience? That's called the church.
5: Right.
4: And we do this all the time. And so we have advanced the cause of music. So, you know, think about, we have the words of the hymns and the words of the psalms, but wouldn't you like to know what the chords they were playing were? Mm-hmm. Wouldn't that hear what the melody was? Well, it turns out the reason why you can hear a melody today is because a Christian invented musical notation. There was no musical notation. Harmonies, we invented these things. Major scales, minor scales, most of the instruments you're playing today were created for the purpose of advancing music in the church. And so we contributed not just to some great music, but also to the history of music making in a way that is really unparalleled. And this is because Christians wanted to sing. As a matter of fact, I did a search of all of the pop music. We have an entire Christian music industry, of course.
5: Oh,
4: but,
5: yeah.
4: But aside from the Christian music industry, there's the pop industry, the secular music industry. So I did a search of all the Rolling Stone database, the IMDb, the Billboard magazine. Like, who are the top 100 artists in the last 150 years? Well, it turns out there's lists of these things. So I just took the entire list. I put them together. It's about 160 artists, I would say 150, 160 artists. And I wrote about this in the book. Well, I looked at their personal catalog. All but two of these secular artists have sung about Jesus of Nazareth. All but two. Now, the thing about that, this cannot be said of any other person who claimed deity or any other religious leader or any other historical figure. No one has sung about anyone as much as they've sung about Jesus in the oddest, strangest places. Frank Zappa's got a song, I think, called Jesus Thinks You're a Jerk. I think it's kind of a funny name. It's not a it's not a positive song. It's a negative song. I mean, but the point is that
5: it's
4: he's going to either infuriate you, inspire you, move you in some way, positively or negatively. You cannot get away from the influence of Jesus on music. And so it's not just that. So I would say this, whatever you're listening to, if it's pop music, if it's country music, if it's hip hop, whatever it is, it's built on certain structural forms that are utterly dependent on Christians to invent them over the years so that today you have those structural forms in place so you can listen to the kind of music you like. Well, that's because Christians probably invented it.
5: Yeah. And Jim, when we look at all the great people in human history, kings, queens, conquerors, explorers, inventors, philosophers, you know, and everybody else, what is your conclusion about their impact on the world compared to the impact that Jesus had?
4: Well, that's what's so remarkable about Jesus of Nazareth. It's really hard to explain because you know we're calling this the first century. And why are we calling it the first century? Well, I just challenge you to look at every significant figure in history who lived in the first century and go from as far east as you can to as far west.
5: It's hard to go beyond a couple.
4: Yeah. Honestly, I made a list. I put them in the book because I think most of you will look at it and go, I don't know any of these people because they had no impact on history the way that this guy, this sage from this small part of the Roman Empire, this guy who really had, think about it.
5: 3 years.
4: He lives in a small, he's born in a nowhere town, raised in another nowhere town, only moves about 200 miles from start to finish. He only has 3 years to accomplish his mission. The people who are religious reject, the people who are powerful are hunting him. People who say they love him end up denying or betraying him in some way. He's got no real established family of merit, no education you can think of that would really cause this. No kids to extend his legacy, no wife, no, doesn't write a book, never leads a nation, never rules an army. This is the guy who then eventually is falsely accused, brutally mocked, humiliated, executed, and they have to borrow a grave to bury him. Okay, this is the guy?
5: Is that the story you would write of a great conqueror?
4: You would
5: great
4: not.
5: King?
4: This is so upside down in terms of what your expectations would be for someone like this. That if you take all of the leaders, and I just get beyond the first century, look at every historic, powerful leader in history. Ask yourself, who has impacted literature, art, music, education, science, and world religion so deeply that his story can be reconstructed from those aspects of human culture? I'll wait, because you're not going to find anyone. It's Jesus of Nazareth. That, to me, is remarkably unexpected. But that's what would be true if he is who he said he was.
5: Yeah.

0: And Jim, I mean, we're coming in maybe only a couple of questions left, and one I really wanted to cover, especially for the person who's watching or listening that may be where you were at when you were 35, hard charging, criminal, investigator, all that. What was the tipping point? I mean, what opened your eyes to spiritual things versus the facts and nothing but the facts?
1: I always get asked that question, but see, here's what I do. In my cases, I'm working cumulative circumstantial cases. Now, that doesn't mean it's bad evidence. Circumstantial evidence is anything other than an eyewitness is called indirect evidence, circumstantial evidence. So even DNA is circumstantial. Fingerprints are circumstantial evidence. So I'm looking at cumulative cases. In other words, 80 things point to this guy. It's the weight. It's death by a thousand paper cuts, right? It is really that one thing doesn't seem like much, but when you have 80 things pointing to this, so I get to a point examining what's in the New Testament and then all of this impact outside the New Testament, where I finally said, okay, I trust that the New Testament is telling me something true about Jesus, but that does not make you a Christian. I mean, the devils believe something is true about Jesus, but the demons believe this, but it doesn't mean they're Christ followers. So I always say it this way. That took me about 9 months. And there was no aha tipping point moment there. But I did get to the point where I told Susie, I said, I think this is telling me something true about Jesus, but I don't understand why God would have to die this way and come this way. Do you get that? And she's like, I don't get it either. So, okay, so here we are. We've already now vetted the New Testament. And I was examining it to see what it said about Jesus. What changed for me was when I started to read the New Testament to see what it said about me. That's when you start to have the aha moments. Because it's reading through Romans, it's reading through 1 Corinthians, it's the spiritual man and the natural man, right? That no one has ever really chases God. We all reject God. This is really when I realized that Paul was talking about me. That's when you start having aha moments. So if you will read, look, at some point I realized that that person he's describing who's in need of a savior, that describes me. But because I'd already done the homework to know there was a savior, I was able to connect that dot pretty easily. So what I would say is this, and I wrote about this years ago. I used to work homicides, and I also worked officer-involved shootings. And I had an officer-involved shooting one night where we come out and we interview the officer who got involved in the shooting. He stops a car for a drunk driving. He gets the drunk driver out, and the drunk driver actually ends up wanting to kill the officer because he's on parole and he does not want the officer to discover he's got a gun in his waistband. So as he gets this guy out of the car, the guy turns on the officer and he's pointing the gun at the officer. He made a decision that night. He would rather kill the officer than go to jail. The officer survived it, and he's now, I'm interviewing him, and he tells me that at that moment, he knew, what am I going to do? I mean, it was a millisecond. I could jump, I could try to. He just said, you know what? I knew I was wearing my bulletproof vest, and I had seen that vest stop bullets in the range because we shoot at them. And so I knew that it was going to hurt, but if I could just tense up my muscles, I could take the first couple of rounds and get my gun out and return fire. So he stood there calmly and eventually survived the shooting. Now, I want you to think about that for a second. That's pretty harrowing, okay? Pretty courageous. But the reason why he was able to stand calmly in a difficult situation was because he already knew evidentially that that vest could stop the bullets. And if you know something is true evidentially, when you're in a tough spot, you will end up defaulting like muscle memory to what you know is evidentially true. And so I want my kids, as I raise them, I hope that they know that this is evidentially true. And you're going to have a tragedy. You're going to have a tough time. And you're going to be tempted to say, where's God in this? But if you know that this worldview can stop bullets, you will stand in the gunfight. And so I think we have to help our kids to understand that this is not just my wishful thinking or one of many options that will make your life better. But this is actually true, and it will stop bullets.
0: And I think that's one of the reasons I was so excited to talk to you. And again, it paralleled my experience in my 20s, just getting the head knowledge and the confidence that this was real. And then all the evidence that you've outlined that I didn't have at the time. I wish I had your book. But it helps open your heart to the reality of God. And that combination needs to happen. You can't just believe with your heart. Your yes, head has to be involved.
1: It's a both and, for right. sure. And so I'm not against the experience. I just want this experience to be tested.
0: Right. And I just think that's the most powerful. I think of Paul that way. He was a brilliant man. It's kind of funny when he went to Mars Hill and they said, who is this babbler? I'm thinking, man, he's one of the best communicators I've ever seen.
1: I know. But
0: isn't they referred to him as a babbler.
1: Yes, but he was willing to engage people on Mars Hill.
0: Right.
1: This is what we have to realize. That, look, you ever notice this? Sometimes if in a dog yard, the most yappy dog is the Chihuahua. The quietest dog is the Great Dane. Well, right. we happen to have the Great Dane of worldviews, but we often end up sounding like Chihuahuas because we don't know how strong our worldview is.
0: Well, that's
1: not again. A lot of people are going to be mad about Chihuahuas.
0: Said. We totally understand the point. So, Jim, this has been terrific, and I just hope, and I'm going to take a couple of copies home for my boys because I want them to read it. Person of Interest: Why Jesus Still Matters in a World That Rejects the Bible. Get a copy. I mean, this will equip you to talk with people, too. It'll give you lots of information about the reality of Jesus. And I can't think of a better resource outside of Scripture itself to support the truth claims of Christ. And here's the thing. We want to equip you in your faith and in your witness to the world. That's why we produce programs like this one and distribute resources like this amazing book.
2: And Jim, there is a cumulative effect, and the ministry is having impact. 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
0: Wow, I hope that motivates you to be part of this. 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
2: 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I'm John Fuller, inviting you back as we once again help you and your family thrive in Christ.

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2: This is Hugh Hewitt for townhall.com. Abdul El-Sayed won Michigan's recent primary for the United States Senate seat that is open in Michigan. He's the most radical Democratic nominee for the Senate since the Civil War. He'll face GOP Congressman and Army veteran FBI special agent as well, Mike Rogers, in the fall. El-Sayed campaigns with an Islamist-supporting extremist by the name of Hassan Piker, who's also a racist and a misogynist. That El-Sayed hates the state of Israel is not open for debate. He does. Most Jews and many non-Jews believe that El-Sayed is anti-Semitic to the core. Rogers versus El-Sayed is the most important race of 2026. Michigan's collective common sense will be tested over the next 3 months. Will they vote for an experienced, responsible, serious legislator who understands the world and America's role in it and support Mike Rogers? Or will they vote for the radical who cares for from the river to the sea more than he does the national security of the United States? My money is on Mike Rogers.
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4: the Super Bowl is the single most televised event of the year. And I was just wondering, what event would have to happen for the announcer of the game to say, I'm sorry, we're going to cut away from the Super Bowl because of breaking news? Perhaps it would be something just like the event we're going to look at today in Revelation 11.
5: Welcome to Pathway to Victory with author and pastor Dr. Robert Jeffress. These days it seems like every news story starts with these words, breaking news. And with so many urgent headlines, it's no wonder people get burned out from following current events. Today on Pathway to Victory, Dr. Robert Jeffress teaches on a future event described in Revelation that really is deserving of that title, breaking news. But first, let's take a moment to hear some important ministry updates.
3: Thanks, David, and welcome again to Pathway to Victory. Did you realize that Revelation is the only book in the Bible that has a special blessing attached to it? In the first chapter, John said, "Blessed is he who reads and hears the words of the prophecy, and heeds the things which are written in it, for the time is near." In the spirit of that blessing, let me commend you for listening to Pathway to Victory today. Your presence assures me that you're interested in learning more about the end times. So, to help you untangle the somewhat complicated stories that are portrayed in the last book of the Bible, I've written two resources for you. The first is a booklet that I've called The Major Characters of the End Times. This resource gives you a quick reference guide so you can finally keep straight who's who in the unfolding drama. And today I'm going to send you a copy without cost or obligation when you follow the simple instructions at ptv.org. And then I want to send you my commentary on Revelation called Final Conquest. Look, if you only own one book about the end times, this is the one that belongs in your collection. And when you give a generous gift to support the ministry of Pathway to Victory, I'll make sure a copy is sent to your home right away. More details later. But right now, it's time to open our Bibles to Revelation chapter 11. I titled today's message, Breaking News.
4: If you have your Bibles, turn to Revelation chapter 11. Look at verse 1. Then there was given me, that is John, a measuring rod like a staff, And someone said, get up and measure the temple of God and the altar, and leave out the court which is outside the temple, and do not measure it, for it has been given to the nations, and they will tread underfoot the holy city for 42 months. Underline that, 42 months. John was told by a voice, perhaps God, perhaps an angel, to take a rod and measure the temple. But notice something else that is going on. And that is the ministry of the two tribulation witnesses. And that is the focus of this chapter. Look at verse 3. And I will grant authority to my two witnesses, and they will prophesy for 1260 days. That's 42 months. That's 3.5 years in sackcloth. While these terrible judgments of God are coming, there will be two witnesses who will proclaim God's truth. And notice their characteristics in verses 4-6. These are the two olive trees and the two lampstands that stand before the Lord of the earth. A lampstand is something that gave light in the darkness. They were fueled by olive oil that came from olive trees. And so that's the nature of these two witnesses. They're giving light in the darkness. And if anyone wants to harm them, fire flows out of their mouth and devours their enemies. So if anyone wants to harm them, he must be killed in this way. And not only that, verse 6, these have the power to shut up the sky so that rain will not fall during the days of their prophesying. And they have powers over the waters to turn them into blood and to strike the earth with every plague as often as they desire. Look at verse 7. When they, that is the two witnesses, have finished their testimony. Underline that word, finished. It's only after they have finished their testimony. That Greek word for testimony is the word martyr. To be a martyr is to give the final testimony of your faith. When they have finished their ministry, the beast that comes out of the abyss will make war with them and overcome them and kill them. This is the first reference to the Antichrist in the book of Revelation. It's the first of 38 references to the Antichrist. He is a human being who is demonically inspired, and he will make war with the two witnesses, and he will overcome them and kill them only after they have finished their testimony. And their dead bodies will lie in the street of the great city, which is mystically called Sodom in Egypt. What city is that? John's very clear. It's the city where also the Lord was crucified. This is Jerusalem. This is Jerusalem. They will be killed and they will be left in the streets. And those from the peoples and tribes and tongues and nations will look at their dead bodies for 3.5 days and will not permit their dead bodies to be laid in a tomb. The whole world will be able to see these two witnesses killed and their bodies left in the street to decompose. Now, I want you to think about this. For the first 1900 years of church history, since this was written, nobody knew how this would be fulfilled, this prophecy. How in the world would the whole world be able to look and see what was happening in the streets of Jerusalem? Not until the advent of television did people have a clue about how the whole world can see one event at the same time. But the whole world will be tuned in, and they're going to look at the dead bodies of these two witnesses for 3.5 days. Why won't the Antichrist allow them to be buried? It's a way of humiliating them and the God they represent. Do you remember in 1993, the Battle of Mogadishu, when Somalian rebels shot down two of our Black Hawk helicopters? And remember, one of those soldiers was not only killed, but his body was desecrated. It was drugged through the streets in order to bring humiliation to the United States. That's what's going on here. This is a way of humiliating these two prophets by not allowing them to be buried. Look at verse 10. And those who dwell on the earth, remember that phrase? Unbelievers. And those who dwell on the earth will rejoice over them. This is the only instance of rejoicing in the whole tribulation. And those who dwell on the earth will rejoice over them and celebrate. And not only that, they will actually send gifts to one another. People are going to be so thrilled by the death of these two witnesses that they're going to have their own satanic Christmas celebration where they start giving gifts to one another. Why would they rejoice over the death of these two witnesses? Here's why. Because these two prophets tormented those who dwell on the earth. What do you mean they tormented those who dwelt on the earth? All they did was speak the word of God. Ladies and gentlemen, to the unrepentant, rebellious heart, the word of God is torment to have to listen to. And that's why unbelievers want to do everything they can to silence the speaking of God's truth in our world today. Did you see just this week the interview that Cardinal Timothy Dolan had with our Attorney General Bill Barr, who's a great man of faith himself? Bill Barr was talking about the very real move by the secular left to silence religious speech. This isn't imaginary. This isn't some campaign stunt. This is real, what is going on to silence people from sharing their Christian beliefs. You see, it used to be that the left, those who oppose the things of God, the left wanted an equal voice and an ability to share their opinion. Nobody argues with that. But the left isn't content with doing that. They want to silence your right and my right to share our Christian perspective because it torments them. They don't want to hear it. I mean, I was with our great Vice President, Mike Pence, Thursday. Here is a godly, gracious, compassionate man, and yet he has been called by the left a hater. A hate monger. You know why he's a hate monger? Because he has the audacity to believe that marriage should be between a man and a woman. He has not insulted anybody else. He has just said, I believe the Bible says marriage should be between a man and a woman. But if you share God's truth, you're called a hater today. And your speech has to be silenced because it torments unbelievers. Listen. The word of God is alive, it's active, it is sharper than any two-edged sword. It cuts the heart of an unbeliever. An unbeliever knows what it does to him. An unbeliever instinctively knows the power of the word of God to change the lives and the minds of others too. And they think they can silence it. That's what these people will do. The Antichrist and all the unbelievers in the world will think they have victory because they have finally silenced these two witnesses. This is all a fulfillment of something that was written 3,000 years ago in Psalm 79. Listen to this prophecy from 3,000 years ago. Oh God, the nations have invaded your inheritance. They have defiled your holy temple. They have laid Jerusalem in ruins. They have given the dead bodies of your servants for food to the birds of the heavens, the flesh of your godly ones to the beasts of the earth. They have poured out their blood like water round about Jerusalem, and there was no one to bury them. Isn't that amazing? 3,000 years ago, prophesying what is yet to happen. The unbelievers will think their problems are over with the death of these two witnesses, but the truth is their problems have only begun because of what happens in verse 11. Look at this. Now remember, cameras are trained on these two bodies lying in the streets. You can turn it in 24 hours a day and see those two bodies decomposing in the streets. Verse 11, but after the 3.5 days, the breath of life from God came into them and they stood on their feet and great fear fell upon those who were watching them. Can't you just imagine? In the middle of the night, somebody's tuned in watching this and just sees all of a sudden these two bodies rise up. And they, that is the whole world, heard a loud voice from heaven saying to the witnesses, come up here. And then they went up into heaven in the cloud and their enemies watched them. That's the rapture. They get their own private rapture, these two witnesses. We've already been raptured. We've already heard the voice, the shout of the archangel, the trumpet of God that says, come up here. Aren't you looking forward to hearing that voice? It's coming for those who know Christ. The Lord himself will descend from heaven with a shout, with the voice of the archangel and with the trumpet of God, and the dead in Christ will rise first, and we who are alive and remain shall be caught up together to meet the Lord in the air. That's what's going to happen to these two witnesses. Verse 13. And in that hour, there was a great earthquake, and a tenth of Jerusalem fell. 7,000 people were killed in the earthquake, and the rest were terrified and gave glory to the God of heaven. That doesn't mean they were converted. That means they realized what any imbecile could understand, that God had done something great. They see this great sign, but it's not enough to lead them to repentance. Verse 14, the second woe is past. That is, the sixth trumpet is past. Behold, the third woe, the final trumpet, is coming quickly. And it comes in verse 15, the sounding of the seventh trumpet, which signals the beginning of the bowl judgments and the return of Jesus Christ. Look at the sounding of the seventh trumpet, the announcement of victory in verse 15. I love this. Then the seventh angel sounded, and there were loud voices in heaven saying, the kingdom of the world has become the kingdom of our Lord and of his Christ, and he will reign forever and ever. Does that sound familiar to you? You can hear the refrains of the Hallelujah chorus in your mind. This is where George Handel got those words. The kingdom of this world has become the kingdom of our God and of his Christ. What is interesting to me is this. This announcement is made. The kingdom of this world has become the kingdom of our God. But the fact is, there's still more tribulation to come. There are seven more bowl judgments to come. The victory is still future, only to those of us who are caught in time and space. But to God, who sees all things as past, present, and future, the victory's already happened. The kingdom of this world has already become the kingdom of our God. And notice the reaction to that announcement. The offering of praise beginning in verse 16. And the 24 elders who sit on the thrones before God fell on their faces and worshiped God. Remember, the 24 elders represent all of God's redeemed, the church and redeemed Israel. And they will be saying, we give you thanks, O Lord God, the Almighty, who are and who were, because you have taken your great power and have begun to reign. And the nations were enraged. And your wrath came, and the time came for the dead to be judged, and the time to reward your bondservants, the prophets, and the saints, and those who fear your name, the small and the great, and to destroy those who destroy the earth. While there's going to be great worshiping in heaven over the announcement that the seventh trumpet has sounded, the kingdom of this world has become the kingdom of our God, while there is praising in heaven, there is more rebellion on earth as the nations are enraged at the thought of Christ returning. This is, again, a fulfillment of a psalm from 1000 B.C., Psalm 2, verse 1. Why are the nations in an uproar and the people devising a vain thing? Verse 5, then God will speak to them in his anger and terrify them in his fury, saying, but as for me, I have installed my king upon Zion, my holy mountain. Do homage to the Son, that he not become angry and you perish in the way, for his wrath may soon be kindled. How blessed are those who take refuge in him. The picture is, we are in the final days of the tribulation. Man's rebellion is increasing. The tribulation judgments are intensifying. But notice the blessed assurance of God's faithfulness that occurs in verse 19. And the temple of God, which is in heaven, was opened. And the ark of his covenant appeared in his temple. And there were flashes of lightning and sounds and peals of thunder and an earthquake and a great hailstorm. Just as people are thinking things could not get worse here on earth. And those who are redeemed on earth are saying, where are you, Lord, when we need you the most? Suddenly, John says, I saw the heavens open. And although he had seen an earthly temple that he measured at the beginning of the chapter, now he sees the heavens open and he sees the heavenly temple. And he sees in the temple the Ark of the Covenant. Remember that Ark of the Covenant? It was the sign of God's faithfulness to his people. It was in Solomon's temple. Then after the destruction of the temple, it was lost. Nobody's ever seen it again except Steven Spielberg and Raiders of the Lost Ark. He's the only one who's seen it. We don't know where that Ark is, but you know what? It doesn't matter. Because that Ark was just an earthly representation of what's in heaven. the promise of God's faithfulness. In the midst of the tribulation, God is saying to his people, you can trust me, my promises are certain. What does all of this have to do with our life today? May I close, I promise, only a few more moments, but this is so important. Let me close with two timeless truths from Revelation 11. Number one, truth number one, God's protection is promised. Obey him. Remember, this was the whole reason for the book of Revelation. Christians were being persecuted. And John is given this revelation to encourage God's people to remain faithful, obey Jesus, because one day he's coming back to reward the faithful and judge the unfaithful. Obey God. And that's what he's saying here. God's protection is promised. Obey him. Think about those two witnesses. They had a hard task to prophesy in the last 3.5 years of the tribulation, but God supernaturally protected them until their mission was completed. The same thing is true for you. God is calling you, some of you, to obey him in some tough circumstances, to obey him in your marriage, to obey him at your workplace, to obey him and being a witness for him in some difficult circumstances. You can rely on God's protection. Somebody once said, every person is immortal until his work on earth is finished. You've got the assurance of divine protection until your ministry is finished. That was true of these two witnesses. It wasn't until after their testimony was finished that the beast killed them. But even then, their life wasn't finished. God raised them up after 3.5 days. And he will do the same for you and for me. God's protection is promised. Obey him. Jesus said, don't fear people who can only kill your body, destroy your body. Only fear the one who is able to destroy both your body and your soul. When you live your life to please God and God alone, it gives you courage. God's protection is promised. Obey him. Secondly, I love this. God's victory is certain. Trust him. His victory is certain. Trust him. When that seventh angel blows the trumpet, he says the kingdom of this world has become the kingdom of our God. To God, the victory is so certain, it's as if it has already happened. I'll admit, look at me for a moment. I'll admit that to those of us who are trapped in time and space, it looks like evil has the upper hand. Sickness, broken relationships, bitter disappointments, the death of loved ones. That seems to be the norm for Christians today, doesn't it? But it's only temporary. Our victory is guaranteed and promised by God. We've been using a lot of football analogies today, but perhaps this one will help drive that home to you. You know what the Bible says about the end times? The Bible says that for the final minutes of the end game, Satan will have possession of the ball. He's going to have possession of the ball for the final moments of this earth's history. But it doesn't matter, because Jesus has already racked up so many points on the scoreboard that the victorious outcome of the game is certain. In fact, it is so certain that the fans are already streaming out of the auditorium. And the same thing is true for us. Satan's victory is absolutely guaranteed not to happen. Our victory is assured. The kingdom of this world has become the kingdom of our God and of his Christ, and he shall reign forever and ever and ever. Hallelujah! Hallelujah! Hallelujah!

0: Hallelujah. I'm so pleased you joined us for today's Pathway to Victory. Our study in the book of Revelation reminds us that in the end, God will have the final say. Well, it's absolutely essential that we have a grasp on this final book in the Bible. So let me highly recommend that you become a student of this final conquest of God. As I mentioned earlier, I've written a best-selling book to help you. It's called Final Conquest. This book is by far the most comprehensive one I've written about Bible prophecy. In my book, we'll walk together through every chapter in Revelation so that you have a firm grasp on the essential storyline and how this biblical account impacts your life today. 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
1: 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Again, that's P.O. 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I'm David J. Mullins. Right now, God and Satan are engaged in a cosmic battle of epic proportions. So what will take place during the final conflict? Hear a message called Slaying the Great Red Dragon. That's Thursday on Pathway to Victory. 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What if your next vacation changed the way you read your Bible forever?
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0: History tells us about the rise and fall of many powerful evil leaders. So who's the ultimate evil leader, the one the Bible calls the abomination of desolation in the book of Daniel? How will we recognize him? That's our focus today on Truth for Life as Alistair Begg continues our study in Daniel chapter 11.
1: Verses 21 to 35 were focused on the historical character Antiochus Epiphanes. We also try to help one another by pointing us in the direction of secular history so that we could see that what is prophesied here is actually recorded in secular records as having taken place. But now that we come to verse 36, we face a question that runs through all of the commentators. And the question is, does verse 36 and this king still refer to Antiochus Epiphanes, who has been the focus of our attention for the last 15 verses? And if it doesn't, does it refer to someone else? And if it refers to someone else, to whom does it then refer? I take it that what is being pointed out is that it is introducing us to another person, to another king, indeed to another period of time. Now again, you're sensible people, you must examine the scriptures on your own. But I'm going to take it that from 36 on, we're introduced to some period of time between the days of Antiochus Epiphanes and the end of history as we know it. All right? So all the way along, we're going all the way to verse 35, and the prophecy is concerned with all these different things. And I'm suggesting to you that, and that there's disagreement over this, some say that verses 36 to 39 are still Antiochus. Some say that it is someone, it goes all over the place. But for me, I'm going to take it that what we have here is an indication of the very Antichrist who is the picture at the end of the age. Now, I say that because it is consistent with the way in which in verse 31 you have that phrase, that famous phrase, and they shall set up the abomination that makes desolate. This notion from 36 on is consistent with the way in which Jesus makes use of verse 31 from Daniel chapter 11 when he's speaking to his followers recorded in Mark 13 and in Matthew 24. This is Jesus in Matthew 24. So when you see the abomination of desolation spoken of by the prophet Daniel standing in the holy place, let the reader understand. And it's almost as if he recognizes that Daniel himself, who was the writer, didn't fully understand. So I'm suggesting to you that what we're going to take for the time being as the frame of reference is in keeping with what Jesus was saying himself. So I take it that verse 36, this king is not Antiochus. If it isn't, then who is it? Well, if you've done any of this kind of study in the past, you know that historically he has been identified as all kinds of people and things. So for example, Calvin believed that this king was emblematic of the Roman Empire, not simply an individual, but an entity. Others throughout history have said that this fits Muhammad. That's what they said, because the animosity and the vitriol leveled against the people of God was embodied in that kind of way. And of course, the reformers, Calvin, Luther, and the rest of them, said that it looked very, very, very much like the papacy as they looked at what was going on. Now, all of these things are part and parcel of people's attempts at saying, well, what do we have here in verses 36 to 39? If what we have is the embodiment, if you like, of evil opposition to God personified, then it's no surprise that various figures throughout history should have been viewed as fitting the description. So the prototype, if you like, as we said this morning in Antiochus Epiphanes, has then been re-represented throughout history. But eventually, it forms up in an individual. Here we have, says Alec Mutia, the eschatological personage of whom even Antiochus is but a pale reflection. Here we have the ultimate rebel, the Antichrist, the man of sin. And what is then described in the verses that follow tie in with that designation. Now, we're not going to work our way through it painstakingly, but just notice what we're told of this king. First of all, he will do as he wills. He will do as he pleases. In other words, complete autonomy, complete self-absorption. Now, this picture is not new to us because we've seen, if you like, charcoal sketches of this kind of thing as we've gone through Daniel already. All of these things, if you like, pointing forward to this final picture. He will exalt himself. He will magnify himself above every god. Now, this is one of the reasons I don't think it's Antiochus, because Antiochus, as much as he had a fat head and put his picture on his coinage, nevertheless, he still worshipped Zeus. And he was concerned that others in his kingdom did the same thing. This character has no concern for any other god himself. He is, if you like, God. And he will speak astonishing things against the God of gods. But you will notice that he will only prosper until the indignation or the wrath is accomplished, for what is decreed shall be done. And that, again, as we saw this morning, is just one of these little hints in the text to remind the reader that God is sovereign over these things. The lie, if you like, and the pursuit of the lie, it takes on monstrous dimensions. What is the lie? Well, it's the lie of the devil in Genesis 3. Now, the only reason that God has told you this about this tree is because he knows that you will be like God. You don't have to listen to him. And the great appeal of that is an appeal which runs throughout all of history, and each of us has a temptation to megalomania to our own degree and in our own little context. And here, in this moment of great animosity, this character is revealed. He shall pay no attention to the gods of his fathers or to the one beloved by women. In other words, he's the greatest. He combines blasphemy with inhumanity. And they are revealed in this horrible figure. It's no surprise, is it, that this kind of notion that has run throughout Daniel has been described in beastly-like activity. The individual has often been described as a beast, whatever that beast might be. And here, in the blasphemy of the person and in the inhumanity of the person and in the magnifying of himself, you find these things. Then we're told that he will honor the god of fortresses instead of these. In other words, power and might and control are his great deifying feature. Warfare and political favors combine in order to draw people around himself. And he will then deal in this realm. And those who are prepared to acknowledge him, verse 39, he will load up with honor. It made me think of certain political figures in the 20th century whom everybody described as very, very nice, if you ever met them. Tremendously nice, very nice. Never met anybody who didn't like them, didn't meet anybody, even if they were politically opposed to them. It's amazing, the power of flattery. It's amazing. And this evil empire is not simply identified by an animosity that comes at you with all of the intentions of aggravation, but actually may be sustained and developed, making rulers over many and divvying up the prizes for a price that he will charge. Then we come to verse 40, and at the time of the end. Now this phrase again, as you go back through your text, you will find it. I take it that it refers to the last period before the end of time, at the time of the end. the last period before the end of time, before the end of history as we know it. I find that a very difficult thing to get my head around. I find it a perplexing notion, the idea that there will be an end to history as we know it, that it will come to an end. Because you don't think of things really coming to an end. You think of your life eventually coming to an end. But history itself as we know it being wrapped up, that God will eventually intervene as he's done before and will bring everything to a complete denouement. Now, this is where it gets really, really hard for me, and I'll just tell you this and then illustrate it for you. At the time of the end, the king of the south shall attack him, but the king of the north shall rush upon him like a whirlwind. What is this? And with chariots and horsemen and with many ships. Well, if we're going to read this literalistically, right? Literalistically, not just literally, but literalistically, then we have to face the fact that chariots and horsemen and ships will be the weapons of conflict in the last days, right? So that although we now are dealing in weapons of mass destruction, although the idea of the end of the age is conceived of, and understandably so, in our minds, in terms of our contemporary grasp of the world, if we take this passage literalistically, then we have to conclude that in these final battles at the end of the age, it's actually going to involve horses and chariots and ships. Now, you are sensible people. Figure it out for yourselves. I don't think it's likely. It might be. Because you see, and here I'm going to quote my big brother, this fails, such an interpretation fails to see that prophetic visions view the future in terms of the contemporary. So, for example, if 30 years ago we talked about how it was going to be, and people would communicate with one another, and we would say, and they're going to send these amazing faxes to one another, and there will be faxes, and if you go back another 85 or 90 years, and there will be telephones and so on, and then we wrote about that into the future, the people who are now living in our age, he said, faxes, what's a fax, right? And telephones, where you put money in. But that would be the only way that you would write, you would convey the future in contemporary terms. And presumably that's what's happening here. And so that understanding requires the recognition of symbolism. And as soon as anybody mentions symbolism, somebody gets really upset. Because it sounds like, oh, symbolism, that means you're not taking it literally. No, I would be taking it literally, but not literalistically, if in point of fact, this is representative of that which was conceived in that time. Because even among the people who favor a generally literal interpretation of this passage, it's not uncommon for the kingdom of the north to be interpreted as one of today's superpowers. Okay, so someone will say, and the kingdom of the north is, and then depending on who the flavor of the month is, they say, and this is, they're coming from the north, and there was someone on the east, and that was the Soviet Union, but they got disbanded, so we've moved it now to the north, to North Korea, and you hear them on the television all the time. And if you're sitting listening to, you know, where did that come from? And actually, I think it came from a fertile imagination. It's not difficult to do. And so the kingdom of the north is then interpreted as a superpower. And that kind of interpretation then has tanks instead of chariots. Well, you say you're doing the same thing here. No, I'm not saying it's anything. I'm just saying this, that such an interpretation like superpowers and tanks already assumes that the language is understood symbolically and not literally. Otherwise, how do you get to a superpower from the king of the north? How do you get to a tank out of a chariot? Because you've actually said what I'm suggesting is the case. Now, this is where it gets really tough if you didn't think it was tough before. And this is where you're going to have to be really patient with me and with everybody else that you don't like and with whom you disagree over these things. Because what then follows here is just completely bewildering. Because you have these earthly powers jockeying for position. Opposition to this individual only exacerbates this dark, furious character who's to destroy and to devote to destruction. And the battle is pictured once again in terms of ancient geography. How else are we going to understand this? I suppose absolutely for what it says. And tens of thousands shall fall, and they will be delivered out of his hand, and Edom and Moab and the main part of the Ammonites. Okay. Now, who were Edom, Moab, and the Ammonites? They were enemies of Israel.

at this point was Palestine. After Christ's coming, the national and geographical boundaries of the kingdom were exploded because Jesus was sending his followers out into all the world to make disciples of all nations so that the company that would be put together, that would be assembled, that would be opposed by the Antichrist would be the church. And where would the church be? Not somewhere in near Egypt. The church would be in the entire world, all over the place. And the focus of the Antichrist's perspective would be on the people of God. Therefore, when we study this, we have to do something with it. Edom, Moab, and Ammon were enemies of Israel. That, I take it, is why he would not be opposing them. Because if you update it to what I'm saying, the Antichrist is not going to attack those who are attacking the church. Those who are attacking the church, those who are the enemies of the people of God, will be the allies of the Antichrist. Now, verses 42 and 43 tell us that almost nothing is able to stop him as he moves ahead. He shall stretch out his hand against the countries. The land of Egypt shall not escape. He'll become a ruler of the treasures and so on. And the Libyans and the Cushites shall follow in his train. Now, loved ones, I'm well aware of the fact that it is more than possible to take this as is. And you, again, I say to you, must deal with it as you choose. But you must notice that the big issue that is conveyed to us is that at the end of the day, when he pitches himself in the context of animosity to the people of God, all of a sudden, unexpectedly, but definitely, he will come to his end, and there will be none to help him. So, to the extent that we stand far enough back from it to say, okay, well, we can disagree over Edom, and we can disagree over chariots, and so on, but what can we not disagree on? We cannot disagree on the fact that the animosity, the vitriolic hatred against the people of God will reach a final cataclysmic reality before the end of time, before the resurrection of the people of God, before Jesus wraps things up. And that, again, we have anticipated as we've gone through the book. In chapter 7, remember, the court will sit in judgment and his dominion will be taken away to be consumed and destroyed to the end. And the kingdom and the dominion and the greatness of the kingdoms under the whole heaven shall be given to the people of the saints of the Most High. In other words, we can be absolutely confident that the Antichrist will end, not with a bang, but with a whimper. He won't go out with a bang. Eventually, he will be completely neutralized. Why? Because God is God. Because Christ is King. Because he's working everything out according to the eternal counsel of his will. And when we find ourselves immersed in the details, which is fun to do, and staying up late at night arguing the pros and cons of different interpretations, which is also quite fun to do, we have to make sure that we don't miss the wood for the trees or the trees for the wood. That Daniel was not writing this so that a group of people on the east side of Cleveland could get involved in these really esoteric discussions with one another about the intricate details of the end of Daniel 11. He was writing it in order that the people in his day who were being hammered, who were being devastated, who were tempted to believe that the whole thing had gone south on them and that there was no future for them, he was writing to them in order that they might be assured that this God, who by his purposes had brought them into the extremity of their exile, and who by his goodness had brought them out into the opportunity of rebuilding, was the same God who was going to bring to fruition the promises that he had made, and finally, in the one who was to come,

0: when that one came, he was then opposed. He was then crucified. He was then buried. But God raised him up. The Spirit was poured out on the church. The church sets out to do what it's to do. And what happens? Immediately persecution. Immediately hatred. Immediately the church is opposed. Stephen is stoned. What's happening? It's all Genesis 3. It's all the continued struggle between that which God has ordained and that which is in opposition to him. And at the most fundamental and basic level, it is the struggle in each of our hearts. Because by nature, we want to be our own God. We want to have absolute autonomy. We want to be able to decide what we're going to do, with whom we're going to do it, when we're going to do it, and we don't want anybody, no God, telling us anything at all, and certainly not from that book, the Bible. So the spirit of the Antichrist is endemic in the heart of man. That which has been charcoal sketched throughout the book reaches this full, horrible technicolor portrait in the person of the one who is to come. But again, I go back to my favorite hymn for the evening, which we're not going to sing. So be it, Lord. So be it, Lord. Thy throne shall never, like earth's proud empires, pass away. Your kingdom stands and grows forever till all your children own its sway. And it's for that reason that we do what Jesus said to do. We're not here to revere his memory. We're here to celebrate his presence. We're here to affirm his resurrection. And we desperately need God to enable us to live out what it means to hold to these things with confidence, with conviction, and yet with a genuine sense of compassion, so that others might come to love Jesus too.
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3: So everybody's talking about revival, but what does revival really look like? 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It involves the church. To be revived has a presupposition to it. It means that you first had vive. 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It's what Jesus said in the book of Revelation to the church at Ephesus, is to go back to your first love. 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
8: In 1783, the Revolutionary War was nearly over, but America's future remained uncertain. Officers in the Continental Army were angry. Congress had failed to provide promised pay, and some considered using the Army's power to force the government's hand. George Washington understood their frustration. But he also knew the liberty they had fought to win could be destroyed by the very army that secured it. Washington confronted his officers and urged them to choose honor, patience, and loyalty to the Republic over rebellion. He could have used their anger to increase his own power. Instead, he used his influence to restrain it. Power asks what it can take. Character asks what duty requires. Washington's lesson still stands. Freedom survives when leaders place principle above ambition and remain faithful to God, country, and the people they serve.
9: 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You know, over the years, I've learned something. Most people, they don't have a money problem. 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
14: I don't know what's happened to you, but maybe you've hung up your harp on a willow tree. And the Lord says, I'm not done with you. I still have a plan for you. I want to take your hurt and I want to turn it into a message so that you can shine, so that you can share, so that you can sing of my faithfulness, of my power, of my glory, that I'm the God who works all things together for good to those who love me.
15: Life can really deal us some low blows. Problems can come in like a hurricane and leave us devastated, not just for a short period of time, but for the rest of our lives, if we'll allow that to happen. But God wants to teach us how to have joy and peace, even in our new normal. In other words, how to sing in the rain. This is From His Heart with Pastor Jeff Shreve. Thank you for joining us today. We're grateful you're here as we present part two of the lesson, How to Sing in the Rain. but this is from the five-lesson series titled Life Goes On, How to Face a New Normal. 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Now, if you can, open your copy of God's Word to Psalm 137 as Pastor Jeff helps us to learn how to sing in the rain, even in the torrential pours.
16: Hey, how can we sing in the rain? How can we sing when the bottom drops out of life? Here's how to get your song back. Three steps from Psalm 137 to regain your song. Step number one, get totally honest with God. Now, that's something that many of us don't really like to do. Psalm 62, verse 8 says this, "Trust in Him at all times, O people. Pour out your heart before Him. God is a refuge for us." Whatever's in your heart today, God says, I want you to share that with me. All your hurts, all your heartaches, all your disappointments, all your frustrations, share it with me. Now, here's some questions to ask yourself, because for some of us in this room, we've stuffed a lot of feelings, and we've acted like it's no big deal, and it's a big deal, and it will come back to haunt you. Question number one, have you experienced a great trauma in life? A great trauma. These people had experienced a great trauma, tremendous trauma. The things that the Babylonians did to them when they came in and destroyed their sacred city. And it says that they sat down and wept. They put their elbows on their knees and they were just sobbing because of their plight in life. Hey, have you experienced a great trauma? You need to deal with that. You need to get that out. Second question, do you feel as if God has forgotten you? They felt like that. God has forgotten me. Now, why would they feel like that? Because if you're a Jew living in Jerusalem, you feel like we're God's chosen people, and that's right, you are. And this is God's city, this is God's temple, this is God's presence. And the Jews are saying, God, what's the deal? How does this happen? How do these pagans defeat us and defeat you, God? How does Marduk beat Yahweh? If you're feeling like God has forgotten you, share that with Him. Let Him know that. Lord, I don't understand. Don't you care that I'm hurting here? So do you feel as if God has forgotten you? And question number three, have you given up? What does it say in verse 2? As they're mourning, as they're weeping, when we remembered Zion, upon the willows in the midst of it, we hung our harps. We're done. We're not singing anymore. We're not playing anymore. We brought our harps, but we're not going to play our harps because we've lost our song. Have you given up? It's a sad picture, this willow tree. It's just a droopy, sad tree. And that's a good picture of what those people were like on the inside. Just so sad, so forlorn. They just felt like they had lost everything. It's always too early to quit. Don't hang up your harp. So that's the first step. If you want to learn how to sing in the rain, how to have joy even in the midst of sadness, get totally honest with God. Step number two, turn your attention to the kingdom of God. So the psalmist, he's unnamed. It's just an experience of one of the captives. How can we sing the Lord's song in a foreign land? And then he shifts gears. He says, if I forget you, O Jerusalem, may my right hand forget her skill. May my tongue cleave to the roof of my mouth if I do not remember you. If I do not exalt Jerusalem above my chief joy. Turn your attention to the kingdom of God. Remember this, a Christian is not of this world. We live in this world, but we're not of this world. Our citizenship is in heaven, the Bible says in Philippians chapter 3. Peter says that we are aliens and strangers in this land. We really belong to God. We're citizens of heaven. And this is how it works. When a person comes to know Christ, in a saving way. They repent of sin. They put their faith and trust in Jesus. The Lord saves them out of this world, so to speak, and sends them back to this world just like that. So a Christian is not of this world. A Christian is called to shine and share and sing in this world. Sing, metaphorically speaking, shine, share, and sing. Those are all kind of the same thing. We're called to be His witnesses in this world. How do we witness in this world? By living a life that shines for Christ. Jesus said, "Let your light so shine among men that they may see your good works and glorify your Father who is in heaven." We shine, we share, we tell people about Jesus. And listen, we sing even in the hard times. We have joy even in the hard times. That is your greatest opportunity to witness for the Lord, is in the hard times. I've told you before that one of my heroes in the faith is Johnny Erickson Tada. She's been in a wheelchair for 51 years. When she was 17, she was in a very athletic girl. She was in a diving accident. She went to the beach with her sister and she jumped off this little pier thing that she thought was in deep water. It wasn't. Shallow water. She broke her neck. She almost drowned because she was totally paraplegic as soon as she hit the ground. Her sister just happened to see her floating, saw her hair floating there in the water. She went back and picked her up. Johnny, when they took her to the doctor, to the hospital, she thought, well, they can fix this. They couldn't fix it. And she was marginal as a believer at best. I think she probably was just a Christian in name only. I don't think it was real in her heart. But man, when she found out you're never going to be able to walk again, you're going to be a quadriplegic in a wheelchair for the rest of your life, she just wanted to die. She said, I can't live like this. There's no way I can live like this. And she would be in her bed at night, and she would be moving her head from side to side. And she said, maybe I can break more of my neck and then I could stop breathing and I could just die. She would ask her friends that would come to see her, slash my wrist, please slash my wrist. I won't feel anything. I can't feel my arms. Just let me die. She would take her wheelchair, a motorized wheelchair, and she would try and run it into the wall to hopefully cause her to fall and kill herself. And she said it was one night, she was so alone, spiritually, mentally, emotionally. She cried out to God and she said, God, if I can't die, then show me how to live. And God said, I'll answer that prayer. I'll show you how to live like this. And I think Johnny Erickson Tada is one of the greatest examples of Christianity that we have in our world today. So a Christian's called to shine, share, and sing in this world. You know, Paul and Silas, when they went to Philippi, they ran into all kinds of problems because they were doing the Lord's will and the devil and the world came against them. They were beaten with rods. They were put into prison for preaching the gospel and they were put in the inner stocks. And it says this in Acts 16:25. But about midnight, Paul and Silas were praying and singing hymns of praise to God, and the prisoners were listening to them. Why? Because they didn't ever hear people sing praises to God when their backs were bleeding and they were in the stocks and they were in the inner prison. Oh, many people cried out for deliverance, but no one ever sang. They hadn't lost their song. The world listens when you are able to sing in the hard times. Maybe even sing through the tears. They say, there's something about your Christianity that makes a difference in your life. I want what you have. A Christian is called, thirdly, to seek first the kingdom of God. He says, if I forget you, O Jerusalem, may my right hand forget her skill, may my tongue cleave to the roof of my mouth. If I do not remember you, if I do not exalt, cause to ascend Jerusalem above my chief joy. Let me ask you a very sobering question. Is the kingdom of God really the most important thing in your life? The Lord Jesus and his kingdom, is that really what governs your life? Does that govern how you spend your time, how you spend your talent, how you spend your treasure? Is everything that you do, you're thinking about the kingdom? This is for the kingdom. This is to serve my Lord. Lord, how can I serve you today? Because it's all about you. It's not about me. It's not about me. And this is, I'm not going to spend my time focused in on this world as far as building my life here, because my citizenship is in heaven. I'm going to remember all the time, my only job on this earth, my only reason for being on this earth is to be your witness.
17: 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Thank you for standing with us. Now let's conclude the lesson, How to Sing in the Rain.
16: Now when God sent those people to Babylon, he told them, listen, you build houses there, you plant vineyards, you plant crops, you settle down there, even though Jerusalem is where you want to be. Even though, and they did go back, 70 years in captivity, then Zerubbabel led them back. And they came back, thousands, 50,000 came back to Jerusalem. But until that time, you live here in Babylon. Citizenship somewhere else, but you live here. That's the way we are. Our citizenship is in heaven. We're here on earth, but we need to make sure that we seek first his kingdom and his righteousness. And the things that we, as Jesus said, don't be anxious for what, saying, what shall we eat? What shall we drink? What shall we clothe ourselves? God knows that you need all these things. But seek first his kingdom and his righteousness, and all these things will be added to you. I will take care of you if you put me first. So we get honest with God. We turn our attention to the kingdom of God. And step number three, we trust God to make things right in the end. Hey, bad things happen to you. Bad things happen to me. Bad things happen to all of us. Things happen that we don't understand, that we can't make heads or tails of. Acts chapter 12, interesting little story. Acts chapter 12, Herod arrests James. James, the brother of John. James, the son of Zebedee. James was one of the big three, Peter, James, John. Those three guys got to go up on the Mount of Transfiguration. They saw Jesus peel back the veil of his humanity, show them his deity. I mean, James is a big dog. And it says in Acts 12, he gets arrested and he gets executed. And then in the very next verse, it says that Herod arrests Peter and Peter gets delivered from prison. The angel comes and delivers Peter from prison. He was going to be executed the next day. The angel came and let him out. Now, if you're one of James's loved ones, you're John, that's James's brother, you're thinking, hey, Lord, would have been really nice if you'd let James out of prison. I mean, you let Peter out of prison, well, you let James get delivered over to the sword. How about your Mrs. James saying, what gives, God? Why didn't you deliver my husband? Why did you deliver Peter, but you don't deliver James? Who knows the answer to that question? Strange are the ways of God. We don't know. We just say, Lord, you're in charge. Lord, I trust you. I don't know why you do what you do. And you don't give me the answer most of the time when I ask the question why. So I just say, all right, Lord, I choose to trust you. So we trust God to make things right in the end. And remember this, in your trauma, in your difficulty, in your heartache, God knows what has happened to you. He knows. They say in verse 7, remember, O Lord, against the sons of Edom, the day of Jerusalem, who said, raise it to its very foundation. O daughter of Babylon, you devastated one, you devastating or one, or you devastator, how blessed will be the one who repays you with the recompense which you have repaid us. How blessed will be the one who seizes and dashes your little ones against the rock. That's what they did to the Jews. When they came into the city, they would take their babies and they would dash them on the rocks. You can understand why Jeremiah wrote the book of Lamentations. It was awful what happened when the Babylonians came in to Jerusalem. But God knows. They're saying, hey, Lord, you remember our neighbors to the south, the Edomites? The Edomites were descendants of Esau, Jacob and Esau. You know, the sons of Israel, Jacob's name was changed to Israel. We talk about the 12 tribes of Israel. That's just the 12 tribes of this guy named Jacob. He had a twin brother named Esau. The Lord chose Jacob. He did not choose Esau. And Esau became the father of the Edomites. And the Edomites, they lived to the southeast of Judah. It's the modern day Jordan. That's where the Edomites were. Well, when the Babylonians came in to destroy Jerusalem, the Edomites came out and they had their pom-poms and they had their big placards says, go Nebuchadnezzar. I mean, they were cheering for the Babylonians to destroy Jerusalem. He says, you remember, Lord, what the Edomites did? The day of Jerusalem, they said, raise it to its very foundation. They wanted us wiped off the map. God says, yeah, I know. I was there. I saw that. I know exactly what they did, and it was terrible. God knew what the Babylonians had done. God saw it all. The Bible says that the eyes of the Lord are in every place, watching the evil and the good. Hey, remember, God knows everything. He sees everything. If you got lied about, and that caused you to lose your job or something terrible to happen to you, someone stole from you, someone lied about you, someone did this to you, that to you, the other to you, and everybody believes the lie, God knows the truth. We're getting a lot of stuff in social media today. He said, she said, this person accuses that person. Oh, I didn't do that. God knows the truth. And what you have whispered in your bedroom, Jesus said, is going to be broadcast from the housetops. The Lord knows, and the Lord will repay. God will avenge his adversaries. See, we read verses like verses 8 and 9. O daughter of Babylon, you devastated one, how blessed will be the one who repays you with the recompense with which you have repaid us. How blessed will be the one who seizes and dashes your little ones against the rock. We read stuff like that, and we say, I don't think that should be in the Bible. How blessed will be the one who seizes and dashes your little ones against the rock. I mean, that's awful. Why would anyone say that? They're saying, Lord, you saw what happened. And Lord, you repay them the way they repaid us. And here's the thing. We may not be able to understand everything about, there's a word in seminary. We call these imprecatory psalms. There are certain psalms that you read, all of a sudden it's like, man, it's really getting strong. God, we want you to destroy this place. That's called an imprecatory psalm where you're denouncing curses on a place. We say, what about imprecatory psalms? Are we supposed to pray those things, imprecatory psalms? Because there would be a lot of people sign up for prayer time if we could pray imprecatory psalms. I mean, if you do greeting cards, imprecatory greeting cards, I'd like to send this to you. But here's the sentiment behind it. It's like, God, you saw what they did to us. Lord, we're giving that to you. You repay them. It's not me as a Jew speaking for the writer of Psalm 137. It's not me to seek their vengeance. Lord, you have vengeance on them. And that's what the Lord says in Romans 12:18. Never take your own revenge, beloved, but leave room for the wrath of God. For it is written, vengeance is mine. I will repay, says the Lord. So, Lord, I just deliver them over to you. God, you saw what they did to us. And Lord, you're a righteous judge. And Lord, we thank you that you're merciful. Boy, we want God to be merciful to us when we mess up. Somebody else messes up. We're like, go get them, God. But we just say, Lord, we deliver them over to you. One of the things that will help you and help me when it comes to someone who wrongs us, especially if they do it on purpose, is you pray for them. Not the imprecatory psalm. Pray that God would bless them. Pray that God would minister to them. Hurting people hurt people. And anybody that you see that's a mean, miserable, vindictive type of person, you just know that person is hurting. They've had a trauma in their life, and that's causing them to be the way they are. Pray for God to minister to them, for God to turn their hearts to Him, for God to bless them. You say, why should I do that? Because it helps you. It keeps you from getting bitter. And so you turn all that over to the Lord. Say, Lord, I'm going to trust you with this. I know that I can trust you. You give it to God. What do you do when the terrible storms come in? When the rain washes away your song? You get honest with God. You remember the kingdom. You trust God to make it all work out in the end. And we know that God causes all things to work together for good to those who love God, to those who are called according to His purpose. Hey, listen, I don't know what's happened to you, but maybe you've hung up your harp on a willow tree. And the Lord says, I'm not done with you. I still have a plan for you. I want to take your hurt and I want to turn it into a message so that you can shine, so that you can share, so that you can sing of my faithfulness, of my power, of my glory, that I'm the God who works all things together for good to those who love me.
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1: 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Because I believe there's a reward in it. 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And when I don't feel like it, and on days when there's not much encouragement, I'm still going to seek the Lord because I believe He will respond to me. And I can tell you from my journey, it's been amazing how He will do that.
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5: Hello, I'm David Jeremiah, here to remind us that America's 250th anniversary is more than a milestone to celebrate, it's a moment to remember. We remember the blessings of God and the gift of freedom. We need also to remember the responsibility that comes as a result. A nation is not held together by prosperity alone, but by truth, virtue, and the character of its people. And if we are to leave this country strong for those who come after us, then we must pass on more than just history. We must pass on faith. So let us thank God for His goodness to America and ask Him to guide us in the days ahead. May God bless America.
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10: We have no right to be unforgiving. Now, the other person may not respond to our forgiving spirit. You and I can't make somebody else change, but we can be forgiving no matter what. It is the will of God that you and I be forgiving toward those who wrong us, toward those who say things or act toward us in a way that is unchristlike. We cannot justify an ungodly spirit. Now, the question comes, why is it that you and I fail to forgive other people when they wrong us?
11: What is humanity's greatest need? Peace? Economic stability? Maybe something more like basic food or shelter? Welcome to In Touch, the teaching ministry of Dr. Charles Stanley. Today's lesson shows us how God meets our deepest need through Christ. Stay with us and learn how to receive and give the gift of forgiveness.
10: When someone wrongs you, either by some slanderous statement or by some action, what is your response? Maybe what of these two responses best fit you? Well, you get angry, and your first response is, well, how can I retaliate, or how can I get back at them? Or would your response be, what gift could I give that person? What is the biblical response to those who wrong us? The biblical response is the second one. That is, what gift can I give to that other person? So what I want to talk about in this message is the gift of forgiveness. And I want you to turn, if you will, to Ephesians chapter 4. And Paul, in this Ephesian chapter, is talking about some things that do not fit who we are as believers. In fact, in the first three chapters, he's talking about who we are in Christ and what our position is in Him. And then in the last three chapters, he's talking about how we ought to behave, that is, how we ought to practice who we are in Christ Jesus. So I want you to begin, if you will, in the 29th verse. One of the things he says here, he says, let no unwholesome word proceed from your mouth, but only such a word as is good for edification according to the need of the moment, that it may give grace to those who hear. And then he makes a statement that most of us know this one by heart. He says, do not grieve the Holy Spirit of God, by whom you are sealed for the day of redemption. Then here's what he says. Let all bitterness and wrath and anger and clamor and slander be put away from you along with all malice. And be kind to one another, tender-hearted, forgiving each other, just as God in Christ also has forgiven you. Now, if our first response to someone who wrongs us is anger and bitterness and hostility, then what he says here, let all bitterness, that is a feeling of intense animosity towards someone, bitterness. Then he says wrath, that is, that's anger with real aggressiveness. And anger and clamor with real loud protest towards someone. Slander, that is, with the desire, intention to really injure someone else. And he says, let all that be put away from you with all malice, that is, statements that you intend to damage someone's reputation or their occupation or whatever it might be. So he says, none of these things fit who we are as believers. And then he takes the very opposite. He says, and be kind to one another, tender-hearted, forgiving one another, even as God in Christ Jesus has forgiven you. Well, when I think about God, I think about this truth. That is, that forgiveness is the gift of God to every single person. And if you'll think about it for a moment, the Bible says over and over again in different ways that when you and I sin against God, that's exactly who we sin against. We sin against God. Now, we may sin against someone else by something we do or something we say, but in essence, we sin against God. You and I cannot sin against someone else without sinning against God. And so the Bible says that He's given us the decree that the soul that sinneth, it shall die. You say, well, that looked like to me that was awfully difficult and awfully hard for God to make such a decree as that. But what we have to ask is, what was His goal? His goal was to create a kingdom of holy people. And therefore, He says, be ye holy, even as I am holy. And therefore, He laid down the law immediately that because sin is against God, there is an awesome penalty for sin. And therefore, God in His love, motivated by His love, He says that He so loved the world that He gave His only begotten Son, that whoever believes in Him will not perish but have everlasting life. Motivated by love and knowing that all of us have sinned against Him, He says, for all have sinned and come short of the glory of God. There's none righteous, no, not one. All of us have indebted ourselves to God because of our sin. That is, we have sinned against Almighty God. We have violated His law, and therefore we have to be dealt with. And so either we will pay the penalty of our sin, which He says ultimately is eternal death, or someone else will pay that penalty. Well, God, in His wonderful, loving, forgiving spirit, chose not to make all of us pay the penalty. The cross is God's statement to the world that in our sinfulness against Him and our obligation to repay this debt to Him, He has chosen to pay this debt in our behalf by sending His only begotten Son, the Lord Jesus Christ. And the moment a person receives Christ as their Savior, the Bible says that debt has been canceled, and we are from that moment on free from the penalty of our sin. And therefore, God no longer holds it against us. He doesn't hold our sin against us any longer. He sets us free. He liberates us from the penalty of it. He liberates us from the power of it so that you and I can feel accepted in the eyes of God. Now, whether we feel accepted or not is not even the issue. The issue is we are. What makes it acceptable? Even though we have sinned against Him, we are indebted to Him. He says, I have canceled that debt through the death of my Son, the Lord Jesus. And so therefore, you and I have the privilege of saying and knowing that we're accepted in the eyes of God, not on the basis of behavior, but on the basis of what Jesus Christ did at Calvary. And so the question is, how do we respond when people wrong us? Well, how did God respond to you and me? He responded to us by saying that He's giving His only begotten Son, and that Son's blood would atone for all of our sin, past, present, and future. Which means that now you and I serve a God who says, forgiven, forgiven, forgiven. And one of the difficulties some people have with that is they think, well, now you just can't say, well, God, forgive me and I'm sorry and therefore I'm forgiven. They look at the awfulness of their sin and then they say, well, I've got to do more than just ask God to forgive me. Well, what you look at is once you look at your sin, the next thing you look at is what? What is the next thing you look at after you look at your sin? The cross. Then you understand why God can say, forgiven. Not forgiven if, not forgiven when, not forgiven when you do the following things, but forgiven by the grace of God. God's goodness and kindness toward us. Therefore, forgiveness is God's gift and His offer to anyone and everyone who's willing to receive it. The second question is this, then what is my gift to those who wrong me? The only legitimate gift I can give, the only legitimate response to those who wrong me is to be forgiving toward them even as God has forgiven us. Now listen to what He said in this verse, 32. He says, and be kind one to another, tenderhearted, forgiving each other. How? Just as God, how? In Christ Jesus through the cross, also has forgiven you. So what I want us to look at here is how we're to respond to those who wrong us. And as the gift of forgiveness given by God is given to all of us, the only legitimate response I can have toward those who wrong me is to give the gift of forgiveness toward them even as He has forgiven me. Now, you think about this. You say, well, I can be forgiving up to a point. What point did God stop forgiving us? There is no point. You see, the truth is there are no limitations. I can't say I'm willing to forgive you except. I'm willing to forgive you when. I'm willing to forgive you but. I'm willing to forgive you if. None of those fit the life of the believer who is indwelt by the person of Jesus Christ in whom we are following. Now, everybody gets hurt at some point in their life, and sometimes those hurts are very, very painful, and sometimes they go on a long time. And sometimes they become intense. And oftentimes, you and I can look at someone else and say, well, I don't know why you're not forgiving. And often, if we walked in their shoes, we'd understand why it may be that that person, maybe in their spiritual walk at this point in their life, maybe in their sense of maturity, where they're in their spiritual life, maybe they don't understand the Word of God. They don't understand the fact that Jesus is living on the inside of them. And so they wrestle and they struggle being able to be forgiving. And so for them, it's very difficult sometimes. There are no limitations on what you and I must forgive. And so God doesn't say to you and me, now when you, if you'll spend the next 20 years of your life serving me, and if you'll give so much money each year, then at the end of those 20 years, you'll be forgiven. God makes no requirement of work on your part and my part. That is, God nowhere says, pay me back. Now listen to this. If you withhold forgiveness from anyone for anything, what you are saying is, I'll forgive you when you pay me back. That is absolutely, totally unscriptural. Forgiveness is being willing to free that person. Release them from whatever they've done to you, no matter what. No conditions. Because you see, some people are not going to ever come to you and say, I'm sorry. Some people are not going to ever come to you and say, I need to ask you to forgive me. Some folks will never say, I wronged you. Some people will never be able to do that. And so what you have to decide is this. Am I going to live with this something in my heart toward that person because they don't pay me back? So a payback is not forgiveness. That's not real forgiveness. That is requiring someone to earn your forgiveness. That is not giving them the gift of forgiveness. You say, well, but you don't know how I've been mistreated. You know what I've discovered? That no matter how much you and I may feel we've been mistreated, there are other folks out there have been treated a whole lot worse than we have. A whole lot worse than we have. There is no way to justify an unforgiving spirit. And yet many Christians do that all the time. We have no right to be unforgiving. Now, the other person may not respond to our forgiving spirit. You and I can't make somebody else change, but we can be forgiving no matter what. It is the will of God that you and I be forgiving toward those who wrong us, toward those who say things or act toward us in a way that is unbecoming, unchristlike. We cannot justify an ungodly spirit. Now, the question comes, why is it that you and I fail to forgive other people when they wrong us? Why do we fail to do it? Say, well, it's because of what they did. No, not really. That's not the real reason. One of the reasons we are not willing to release that other person, don't hold it against them anymore, one of the primary reasons is pride on our part. You did that to me, you owe me back. Isn't it interesting that God never said that? This is why this phrase is so important. Just as God in Christ Jesus has forgiven you, He didn't ask for a payback. And therefore, I don't have a right to ask for a payback. A second reason I think people are unforgiving is because something happens in their life, and somehow that in that situation, they get stuck. They think it's so bad, or it's so evil, or it's so unkind. Somehow, it's like they get stuck. They just can't get out of it. And what happens is, the more they think about it, the worse it becomes, and the more stuck they feel. And after a while, they just can't move. They're just stuck in the sense of bitterness, this intense anger, this intense animosity, these feelings. And you see, all of us can take any anthill and build a Mount Everest out of it if we want to, if we choose to feel that way toward other people. But He says, be ye kind one to another, tenderhearted, forgiving each other, just as God in Christ Jesus has forgiven us. And so some people get stuck. A third reason I think people are unforgiving is they can't look ahead. They're always looking back, always counting the things that have been done to them, always evaluating, weighing how people have treated them. And somehow they can't make that 180-degree turn and look ahead to think about what does God think of me? You see, the truth is, no matter what somebody thinks of us, no matter what someone does to us, the issue is, what does God think of us? He loves us. How does He treat us? He loves us. Why does He allow these things to happen to us? Because He sees that allow these things to happen, He's going to build character. He's going to mold us. He's going to work into our lives those character traits that He's looking for in life. And so even the things that God allows that are hurtful and painful and sometimes shameful to us, what is God doing? He is molding and sanding and sifting and working our life, those things that He knows will make us Christ-like. One of the reasons some people can't forgive is because they don't deal with it early enough. Now, we said in the very beginning, it would be easy for us to say to someone who maybe has wronged us that we don't know about, they come to us and say, I need to ask you to forgive me for what I've done, what I've said, so forth. Now, if we didn't feel the hurt, it's real easy. But now, suppose we do feel the hurt. Suppose it's extremely painful. I mean, it just penetrates all the way down to the depths of our sense of worth and being and appreciation for our own selves. And I mean, it just hits us on the blind side hard. Then how do we respond? Well, if we don't go to God immediately, if we don't respond immediately, here's what's going to happen. That little bit of hurt is going to develop into some anger. And the more that anger sets there and lodges there, the more like bitterness it's going to smell. And before long, that anger is going to become bitterness. And if we don't deal with it, before long that bitterness is going to get very aggressive and it's going to become hostility. And before long that hostility is going to begin to express itself in some form of vengeance toward the other person to take something out on them or in some way to injure the other person. And this is why it's so very important when our children grow up that we keep dealing with those situations and circumstances in life. Because if we don't deal with them the best we know how, and to say, well, look, if I've wronged you, if I've done this, or I did do this, please forgive me here, whatever it might be, they grow up. And they grow up seething on the inside of them, this bitterness, this anxiety, this turmoil on the inside. So they're miserable, they make everybody else miserable. Why? Because there's something they either don't know how to deal with or don't want to deal with. My friend, there's not a single one of us who has the right to make somebody else pay the price. We cannot do it. No matter how they respond, we can't make them pay the price. That becomes hatred. And the two forms of hatred, passive hatred, which says, I don't want to be around you. I don't like you. Stay out of my way. And then there's that aggressive hatred that says, I'm going to get you one way or the other. I'm going to pay you back. And that's what this nation is full of, angry people who want to pay somebody back. And that's why the whole legal system is making billions and billions and billions of dollars. Why? People wanting to get somebody, pay them back, wanting to make

0: themselves, they don't even want to change. It's not that they like it, they just don't want to change. Because it's what they have become accustomed to. Waking up feeling anger. Living their life feeling anger. Expressing their bitterness on people. You'll hear people say, well, you know, I just have a temper. That's the way God made me. No, He didn't. Don't blame God for that. God didn't make us bitter. He didn't make us resentful. And He didn't give us this hot-tempered attitude. God doesn't do any of those things. He says, be ye kind one to another, tender-hearted, forgiving one another, even as God in Christ Jesus has forgiven us. So when I look at that passage and I ask the question, how is it that a person can say, yes, I know that I ought to be forgiving, but I'm here to tell you, you don't know what's happened to me. The truth is, listen, when somebody tells you that, it doesn't make any difference. No person has the right to hold, demand, require payment back for wrong done to them. If that person is a believer, they cannot make that requirement. And here's the tragedy. Oftentimes, when we may say something to someone or do something that really isn't really all that harsh or bad, it may be a mistake or something we say off the cuff, sometimes their response toward us, they're not responding to you and to me. They're responding to some other incident, somebody else in their life that they can't get to. Maybe they've already died. Maybe somebody lives somewhere else, moved away. They can't get to them. They never settled it while they could get to them. And so what happens? They're going to express it on someone else. And this is the tragedy. This is the tragedy of growing up in a home, for example. Let's say a father or mother were terribly mistreated. The children come along and the parents mistreat that child. Not because of what the child does, but because they can't get back to their parents who've already died. And so what do? They project on these innocent children their venom, their anger, their hostility, their bitterness, their resentment because the way they were treated, the way they were mistreated back then, the way they were abused. And so these kids grew up thinking, why do you treat me this way? Then they get angry. So their parents die. So what do? They come along and do the same thing to their children. So generation after generation of children grow up angry and bitter and hostile and acting out ways that we think, what in the world is going on inside of them? Because it was handed down. And friend, we can hand it down unless we shut it down somewhere in our life.
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1: 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The father in the story of the prodigal son in the 15th chapter of Luke illustrates God's unconditional love for his followers. Here's a moment with Charles Stanley.
0: He was always there waiting and hoping and praying his son would come home.
5: And that's true.

0: And I would say that may be where some of you are. You've just had it so bad, and you just walked away from God and said you'd do your own thing. And now you think God's just forgotten you and turned you off and rejected you forever. Listen to this. You can't make God reject you. If you're a child of God, no matter how wicked you may act, the disciplined hand of God's coming, and you'll regret it. But it doesn't mean that he's forsaken you. That's the awesome, indescribable, inexplainable love of God that's demonstrated at the cross. When he died on the cross, he paid your sin debt in full, and mercy was shed to the whole world. It's a matter of accepting it or rejecting it. And that's my prayer, that you'd understand that his mercy is there. But if you keep heading in the wrong direction, all you're doing is intensifying the pain that's coming your way. And I trust that you'll be wise enough not to do that. Let's pray that you won't. Father, open the heart, open the eyes, open the mind of those who are in rebellion towards you. Probably can't even exactly explain why, but they just know it's there and their heart's all messed up for some reason. I ask that you open their eyes and help them to understand. Your love hasn't stopped. Your mercy is still extended. It hasn't stopped. Your grace is still there. You're waiting for them to repent of their sin, to return to you, ask for forgiveness, and then experience this awesome, wonderful mercy, grace, love, kindness, tenderness, and forgiveness of sin, and a new beginning. And that is my prayer, Father, for these in Jesus' name. Amen.
1: Learn more about God's indescribable grace at intouch.org. And you'll find the story of the prodigal son in the 15th chapter of Luke. 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Tell us about it today. Up next on In Touch, maybe you recognize that you have an unforgiving attitude, and now you're wondering how to deal with it. 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
3: Shalom, beloved. I'm Rabbi Schneider. Hey, listen to this. 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
9: In 1783, the Revolutionary War was nearly over, but America's future remained uncertain. Officers in the Continental Army were angry. Congress had failed to provide promised pay, and some considered using the Army's power to force the government's hand. George Washington understood their frustration, but he also knew the liberty they had fought to win could be destroyed by the very army that secured it. Washington confronted his officers and urged them to choose honor, patience, and loyalty to the Republic over rebellion. He could have used their anger to increase his own power. Instead, he used his influence to restrain it. Power asks what it can take. Character asks what duty requires. Washington's lesson still stands. Freedom survives when leaders place principle above ambition and remain faithful to God, country, and the people they serve.
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13: I can tell you now, if you are a secret agent Christian, God won't tell you your calling.
14: Dr. Tony Evans says God will give you guidance, but only when you let him in and out.
13: Whether it's in a medical field, whether it's as a janitor, if you are called, it has eternal repercussions.
14: This is the Alternative Broadcast, featuring the timeless biblical teachings from the archives of Dr. Tony Evans. If each one of us was custom created to fit into God's design for our world, why don't more of us feel the sense of fulfillment that truth ought to give us? Dr. Evans addresses that question today as he talks about how to discover our unique purpose on this planet. Let's join him as he begins.
13: Most Christians today are living decaffeinated lives. All the lead is gone. And like a hamster on the wheel, ever moving, never arriving anywhere. I don't know how many Sunday drivers we have here. People who simply like to get on the road and just drive. You're not really going anywhere. You just want to drive. It's a pretty day. Let's go riding. Well, I'm a driver, I love to drive, but even I must admit, after a while, that gets old. Because you're not going anywhere. You're just out there. Far too many of us are living lives like the flicker of a candle rather than the blazing of the noonday sun. Meandering. No brilliance. No significance. We don't really feel that we matter that much because there is no sense of ultimate purpose, destiny, or the word we're going to use in our series, calling. Your calling may be defined as the customized life purpose God has ordained for you, which is designed to bring him greatest glory and the maximum expansion of his kingdom. There are three things I want to say about this definition of calling, which has to do with your purpose for being. First of all, it is a created purpose. Purpose, calling, it's your reason for being. It's the reason why you were made. You were made to fulfill your calling. A car is not fulfilling its calling if it doesn't run. A piano is not fulfilling its calling if all the strings are broke and there is no tune coming out. It's not fulfilling the purpose for which it was produced. It's there, but it's not doing anything, or certainly not doing its ordained thing. To live life without purpose or calling is to be like the Dead Sea over in Israel. No life there. It's death. Fish can't swim in it. You can't swim in it. You get the salt in your eyes, it'll burn you. It is a lifeless existence because it is not fulfilling its purpose. You see, you can't flow out of the Dead Sea. It's the lowest point on planet Earth, and water runs in it. It just has nowhere to go. Far too many of us are living Dead Sea kind of lives. No outlet, no progress, perpetual stagnation, no calling. Let me show you a great verse, Acts chapter 13, verse 36. What a wonderful verse. The book of Acts, chapter 13, verse 36. Listen to this. For David, after he had served the purpose of God in his own generation, fell asleep and was laid among his fathers and underwent decay. What a great verse. You say, I don't see nothing great about that verse. That verse said, man died. Became worm food, underwent decay. One, he didn't die until he had completed his purpose. What a horrible way to die, never knowing why you showed up in the first place. What a horrible thing to do, to live 75, 80, 85 years, and all you can talk about is your job. In fact, we got folk here 30 and 35 years old who all they can talk about is retiring from their job. Because you hate to get up in the morning. You hate where you're going when you get up in the morning. You hate the people you're going to see when you get there because they got up in the morning like you did. It's just one miserable thing. What is missing? Your calling. Proverbs 29:18 says that without a vision, without a word from God, people perish. What he's saying is that when people have no direction in life, they wither, they die. So this is not a small subject. This is not an insignificant subject. God said of Jeremiah in Jeremiah 1:5, while you were in your mama's womb, I called you. Boy, that's great news that God calls in advance. So calling is critical, but it's tied to your creation. You were created with a calling. Secondly, it's not only a created purpose, it is a customized purpose. Nobody has your call but you. I had a sister tell me, she said, you sure come to life up there. I was thought, now, what you trying to say? I'm a boring person down there, maybe? That's because this is my calling. I used to preach on street corners, in front of bus stops, in Atlanta, Georgia, So I wait for folks to gather at the bus stop, and I stand up in the front of the bus stop and start preaching. You must be born again. Every Friday night, I'd lead a group of students out in college, and I'd preach, you must be born again. Same sermon, because that's all I knew. But I was called. Let me tell you what'll happen. If you do not pursue your calling, you'll spend your life wishing you were somebody else. Now think about that, because that was a little deep too. You're not happy with who you are. That's because you've not yet discovered who you are. David says in Psalm 139, I am fearfully and wonderfully made because I am distinct. In fact, this principle is biologically solidified. Your fingerprint is not like your neighbor's free fingerprint. Every fingerprint in this room and in the world is distinctly different. It's hard now to commit a crime because now they discovered how to get DNA off of everything. They can track you down. Why? Because your DNA is uniquely yours. What is true of your fingerprint, what is true of your DNA is true of your calling. Nobody has your calling but you because nobody is you but you. So the beautiful thing about it is it's customized calling. It's calling with your name on it. Jesus says, I finished the work which my Father gave me to do. He gave me my own job, my own special reason for being, and I completed that task. That is, I fulfilled my purpose for being. My wife wrote a book, Seasons of the Woman's Life, and some of it's drawn from Esther. And of course, Esther's key statement is in chapter 4, where Esther is a beautiful woman. And her beauty causes her to be selected by Ahasuerus as his new bride. So she gets all comfortable in the king's house. She's got money, she's got cars, she's got clothes, while the Jewish people were in trouble and about to be extinguished, genocide. Her uncle Mordecai says, well, aren't you going to help us? She said, I can't help y'all because me and the king, we kind of not talking for the last 30 days and he might get irritated. So, you know, I pray for you. Mordecai then writes her back, and that's in chapter 4, and it's a zinger. He writes her back, Evans translation, girlfriend, don't think that you're going to escape just because you done moved uptown. Because when the hammer comes down and they find out who you are, you're going to be just like the rest of us. Secondly, don't think that God can't do this without you. Because if he can't use you, he'll call somebody else. But then after hitting them with the negative stuff, he hits them with this positive line. The positive line is this. Have you ever considered, girlfriend, that you have been called to the kingdom for such a time as this? Have you ever considered God made you pretty so that Ahasuerus would fall in love with you because he knew the Jews were going to be in trouble, and so he wanted to have one of his people in a strategic position at the right time to fulfill their calling for a greater purpose than you just being able to shop and customize your wardrobe? In other words, Esther was to look at her life in terms of her calling, not merely in terms of her money, her status, her cars, her houses, and her stuff. She was to look at it in terms of her reason for being. A person who's serious searches for their calling, wants to know their calling. They're not satisfied to exist. They want to know why they're existing. Great verse, you all know it. Romans 8:28, all things work together for good to them that love God, now watch this, and are called according to his calling and purpose are linked. Watch this now. Calling and purpose are linked. And for the purpose person who knows their calling, so they're fulfilling their purpose, everything that happens is working that thing out. Thirdly, finally, it is a comprehensive purpose. It's a created purpose. You were created for your calling. It's customized. It's yours and yours and nobody else's. You are unique as you are. You don't have to be somebody else. Here's why many people don't find their calling. Because their calling is not linked into anything bigger than themselves. Once you live life with a mindset of me, myself, and I, once you take this independent view of life, God will not show you your calling. Because he has called you to something bigger than you.
14: 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I'll repeat that information for you after the second part of today's message. And this.
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13: Whatever God calls you to do will give him greater glory and will expand his kingdom in history. The Bible says in Romans 11:36 that all things are to him and through him and for him. To him be the glory. That men may see your good works and glorify your Father who is in heaven. I can tell you now, if you are a secret agent Christian, God won't tell you your calling. Because that means he won't get more glory from your life. Colossians 1:13 says, you have been transferred out of the kingdom of darkness into the kingdom of his dear son. Every Christian is part of the kingdom. That means all work becomes kingdom activity. Even if it's quote unquote secular. Okay? In fact, it's technically incorrect to make the distinction between secular and sacred because if you're a kingdom person, it is sacred. Even if you're washing dishes, you wash them sacredly. Even if you're producing a widget, you do it sacredly. Because you're fulfilling a calling, if that is happens to be your calling. And we'll talk about that because calling may not necessarily be your occupation. I was talking to a young lady a couple of years ago, and she works for Billy Graham, world famous evangelist, Dr. Billy Graham, and she inputs data, been doing it for years. She said, oh, I love what I do. You like sitting there? I love it. Why? She said, because this is my calling. How is that your calling? God called me, she said, to help expand the ministry of Dr. Billy Graham using my computer background and skills. So I don't just sit down and input. I know that a name I put in to that computer bank has just been led to Christ in one of those crusades. And I understand that the letter and the book that I'm sending out to them has eternal value, and that gives me purpose Not because she was called to input in the computer. That's not her calling. That was her job. Her calling was to support the ministry of Billy Graham. And in that calling, she does that job. The calling is always bigger than you because it's always expanding God's kingdom and bringing God glory, whether it's in a medical field, whether it's as a lawyer, whether it's as a doctor, whether it's as a janitor. If you are called, it has eternal repercussions. And God will always be seen in it and through it. And it'll be so natural. That's a whole nother subject. Most of you know you're calling, but don't know you know it. And I'll give you a little down payment right now. Here it is. One of the ways you know you're calling is that you would do it anyway if nobody paid you. If nobody ever gave you a dime to do it, you'd still do it because it's like Paul, woe is me if I don't. Or like Jeremiah, it's like fire shut up in my bones and I can't shake it. It burns me. It sets me aflame. Because it's kingdom, it always involves discipleship. The kingdom of God is God's comprehensive rule. The process of discipleship is bringing people in line with that comprehensive rule. So therefore, if you are a kingdom person fulfilling your calling, those around you who you affect, you will infect with this kingdom worldview because it's gonna rub off on them to some degree. Now watch this. When this happens, you will be part of the greatest coup d'etat in history. And the reason you would be part of the greatest coup d'etat in history is that when you fulfill your calling in the kingdom, rubbing off on other people so that they are investigating this kingdom too, you are now confiscating the goods of hell and bringing them into the realm of heaven. Your job is to go out there into the world with your calling, representing the kingdom and confiscating that which has been stolen by Satan so it can be used by the kingdom of God. That is what your job is. Do you know why the kingdom doesn't have more? Because we have people who leave the kingdom with no calling and therefore do whatever they do out there and it stays out there. It never is harnessed for the kingdom of God. That's why Paul says in chapter 1 of Ephesians that God has done this, that he might bring all things, the sum of all things, under the authority of Jesus Christ. We are his body, and we are sent to be the fulfillment of all things that is everywhere. He calls people in every direction. You don't have to feel bad if you're not called to be a preacher, if you're not called to be a missionary. Certain people should be called, and you won't be fulfilled unless you respond to that call. But God is also calling people to be entrepreneurs, and he's calling people to be doctors and lawyers and engineers, and he's calling people to be politicians and actors and actresses, and he's calling people to invade hell with the kingdom so that heaven grows. That's what the Lord's Prayer is all about. You know, we went over that. Our Father who art in heaven, I know who you are. You're my Father, and I know where you live, way up there. And so because I know who you are and where you live, hallowed be thy name. So since your name is going to be hallowed, I got to reverse my plans so that thy kingdom comes. Which means I got to redo my life's plan so that thy will is done. Now, if I'm going to holler your name, service your kingdom, and do your will, then I'm going to need you to supply me the goods, the carbohydrates, the starches, and the fats so that I have enough physiological energy to holler your name, service your kingdom, and do your will. So why don't you give me today the daily bread I need to pull that off? And then because you want a pure vessel, forgive me for the things I've done against you as I forgive those who've done things against me. Because if I don't forgive those who've done things against me, you won't forgive me who's done things against you. And if you don't forgive me who's done things against you, you will not accept me hallowing your name, servicing your kingdom, or doing your will. Then lead me not into temptation, because if you lead me into anything I can't handle, I'm going to embarrass your name, embarrass your kingdom, and embarrass your will. And the only reason I'm praying any of this anyway is because it has absolutely nothing to do with me. Thine is the kingdom. Thine is the power. Thine is the glory. Forever and ever. Amen. You're part of something bigger. Something bigger. And so we close. Every few months, we have an ordination meeting, and the young man who's gone to seminary or studied comes up, and he sits down ready to be bombarded with all manner of theological, biblical, practical, ministerial questions. He's nervous. He's sweating. He's wondering whether he will make the ordaining cut. But that's never where the process starts. I always open it up with one simple phrase. Tell me about your call. Because I don't care how much Bible you know. If you haven't been called, them folk gonna run you up out of there. Show you right. Them folk gonna run you up. If you haven't been called, if I wasn't called, I wouldn't be here. You got to be called to deal with folk. You got to be called. You've got to know this is the work God wants you to do. Because when the hard time comes, sometimes all you have is your call. All you have is your call. And when they pass the exam, they get the title Reverend. They are now identifiable as duly appointed, duly called ministers. While the reverends are not the only ordained folk around, every person who names the name of Jesus Christ has been ordained. And you have the call of God on your life. Or as the old folks put it, a charge to keep I have and a God to glorify.
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10: Pastor Greg Laurie points out how the early church faced opposition, significant opposition, but they persevered.
11: The authorities told the apostles to stop what they were doing, never to speak or teach in the name of Jesus. This was first century cancel culture. They were trying to cancel out the message of the gospel, but the gospel will never be canceled, ever.

Jesus warned us that we may face persecution for our faith. It doesn't mean we're doing something wrong. In fact, it may be an indication that we're right with the Lord. Today on A New Beginning, Pastor Greg Laurie points to that characteristic and several others that show us how we're doing. If we're walking closely with the Lord, these traits will be obvious. It's good insight and a good opportunity to take some notes. Pastor Greg is in the book of Acts today, reading from the New Living Translation.

0: Acts chapter 3, and the title of my message is, They Had Been With Jesus. And now we come to the first miracle of the early church. We don't read that the Lord said, go to the temple by the beautiful gate. It was a special gate there in Jerusalem. And there's going to be a guy there who begs for money. I want you to raise that guy to his feet. We don't read that happen. There was no pillar of fire. There was no angelic message. Peter and John were just doing what they did. They went to the temple and prayed. As they're walking in, here's a guy who was a fixture at the temple. Everybody knew him. Most ignored him. Peter looks down at him, and the Lord speaks to Peter. Loose paraphrase, he says, look, buddy, I don't have any money for you, but I have something much better. In the name of Jesus Christ of Nazareth, get up and walk. He grabs the guy by the hand and pulled the man up. And, of course, the man was walking and leaping and praising God. And now here comes an opportunity. The focus of this story is not the miracle. It was the door that the miracle opened. It was the opportunity that was now before Peter to preach the gospel. We read in Acts 3:12, Peter saw his opportunity and addressed the people of Israel. 5,000 people believed on this day as a result. And now Peter and John are brought before the Sanhedrin. That's sort of like the Supreme Court of the day, right? They had the final ruling. And we read in Acts chapter 4, verse 7, they brought on the two disciples and demanded, by what power and in whose name have you done this? Then Peter, filled with the Holy Spirit, said, leaders and elders of our nation, are we being questioned because we did a good deed for a crippled man? Do you want to know how he was healed? Let me clearly state to you and all the people of Israel, he was healed in the name and power of Jesus Christ from Nazareth, the man you crucified, but whom God raised from the dead. For this is the one referenced to in the scriptures where it says, the stone the builders rejected has now become the cornerstone, and their salvation in no one else. For there's no other name in all of heaven for people to call on to save them. Then the members of the council were amazed when they saw the boldness of Peter and John. They could see that they were ordinary men who had no special training, and they recognized them as men who had been with Jesus. And since the man who had been healed was standing right there among them, the council had nothing to say. All right, we'll stop there. So let's identify what it means to be with Jesus, what it means to walk with Jesus. If you're taking notes, here's note number one, or point number one, I should say. If you have been with Jesus, or if you're walking with Jesus, you will boldly share your faith. You know, for many, to share their faith is a duty, it's a drudgery, it shouldn't be. Be like Peter and see the opportunities. Number two, if you've been with Jesus, you'll be a person that knows scripture. People will know you have been with Jesus when you love to read and study the Bible, because Jesus said, lo, in the volume of the book, I have come. He'll come to you in the volume of the book. Here's another point about being with Jesus or walking with Jesus. You may not like, but it's true. A person who has been with Jesus will be persecuted. You'll be persecuted. The authorities told the apostles to stop what they were doing. No reason was given. They said, just stop. Don't do it anymore, Acts 4:17. But to keep them from spreading their message any further, we must warn them not to speak to anyone in Jesus' name again. So they called the apostles back in and commanded them never again to speak or teach in the name of Jesus. You know what this was? This was first century cancel culture, right? They were trying to cancel out the message of the gospel, but the gospel will never be canceled, ever, ever. That's the hill I will die on. There's other hills you can stand on, and they're important causes, but the hill I will die on is the hill of the gospel. No one will stop me from preaching it. They'll try, but they'll always fail. Notice that the issue was the name of Jesus. Stop speaking in the name of Jesus. I've been asked, you know, to pray at different events. I get asked to do these sort of civic events. And a couple of times I've been told, please don't pray in the name of Jesus. I'm going to pray in the name of Jesus, all right? I'm not going to be told I can't do that. And if they don't want me to do that, they shouldn't ask me to come and pray, because that's how I roll. But that's how we pray. We go to the Father in the name of Jesus. I don't think it's a small thing. We need to pray in the name of Jesus. We need to preach in the name of Jesus. We need to live in the name of Jesus, because there's power in that name. That's why, right? That's why it's so weird to me when non-believers invoke the name of Jesus when they say they're atheists. If you're an atheist, it seems the last name you would want to speak is the name of Jesus Christ. Remember, he didn't even exist. God isn't even real. And yet you say Jesus Christ. Why do you say that? Because in your own way, you're acknowledging he exists and there's power in that name, right? We know that. Even non-believers know that. And so persecution will come. That's one of the hardest things about being a Christian. Let's be honest. I mean, if you want to be loved by everyone, this is a problem. Because Jesus said, beware when all men speak well of you. I mean, if everyone thinks you're great and nobody has any issues with you and no one's ever upset with anything you say, I have to wonder, are you living in the name of Jesus? Now, I'm not saying be unnecessarily offensive. As much as possible, we should be the most loving person, the most caring person, the most compassionate person, the best neighbor, the best coworker, the best at whatever we do. But we're looking for the opportunities to get the gospel in at the same time. And if you do that, you will be persecuted. So what should I do when I'm persecuted? Go into the corner and sulk? No, the opposite. Here's what Jesus says in Matthew 5. God blesses you when people mock you and persecute you and lie about you and say all sorts of evil things against you because you are my followers. So Jesus says, be happy about it. Be very glad about it, for a great reward awaits you in heaven. So how can people tell that we've been with Jesus? Number one, you'll be bold in your witness. Number two, you'll be a student of Scripture. Number three, you'll be persecuted. Here's my last point. A person who has been with Jesus will be a person of prayer. You'll be a person of prayer. So after being persecuted, Peter and John were dismissed. What did they do? They went and got together with the Christians. Look at Acts 4:29. They're praying now together. And now, O Lord, they pray, hear their threats and give your servants great boldness in their preaching. Send your healing power. May miraculous signs and wonders be done through the name of your holy servant, Jesus. Apparently, God affirmed this prayer. After this prayer, the building where they were meeting shook, and they were all filled with the Holy Spirit, and they preached God's message with boldness.
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0: You know, I've heard people describe a trip to Israel as seeing the Bible actually come to life. Hey, everybody, Greg Laurie. And I've been to Israel many times, and I've led a lot of tours, and I have to say that's absolutely true. Listen, when you're walking on the same stones that Jesus himself walked on, well, that's something that's enriching to your faith. It's not just a travel experience. It actually energizes and enhances your study of the Bible. Think of it this way. It's a vacation with a purpose. And we're going to be taking a tour of Israel April 6 to 15, 2027. 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
1: 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We're learning some of the characteristics that confirm we're walking closely with the Lord. Pastor Greg's message is called, They Had Been with Jesus.
0: Here's some important little truths about prayer found in these verses. Number one, they prayed together. So they're threatened by the Sanhedrin. They're told to no longer preach in the name of Jesus. What's the first thing they do? They said, let's get together with our fellow Christians and let's pray about it. Why? Because there's power in united prayer. Galatians 6:2 says, share each other's burdens, and in this way you obey the law of Christ. Jesus said, I tell you, if any two of you will agree together on earth concerning anything you ask of your Father in heaven, he will do it. Pray together. Maybe you've come to church today with a burden. Maybe there's a concern to you. You have a loved one that is very sick, or you yourself are very sick, or you're facing a catastrophe, a crisis, a challenge, or you're just feeling down. It's such a great thing to say to a couple Christian friends, can we just pray together? And haven't you noticed how things can just change when you just lift it up to the Lord? Instead of burying that all by yourself, you share it with others and they help you sort of lift it up. It's like when you try to lift the couch all by yourself and how hard it is. And then you get three other people to help. Everyone takes a corner and you pick it up. And it makes all the difference in the world. They prayed together. And then as they prayed together, verse 23 says, as soon as they were freed, Peter and John returned to the other believers and told them what the elders had said, and they all lifted their voices together. And now, number two, verse 24, I love this part of their prayer. It says they prayed, O sovereign Lord. Verse 24, O sovereign Lord, creator of heaven and earth and the sea and everything in them. When we call God sovereign, it simply means that I'm acknowledging his greatness. So it's really a good thing to remember your God is all powerful. He's all powerful. That's why Jesus, in what we call the Lord's Prayer, taught us to pray as follows. Our Father who art in heaven, hallowed be your name. Your kingdom come, your will be done on earth as it is in heaven. Then it says, give us this day our daily bread. So Jesus is giving us a template for prayer, and he is in effect saying, if you have the luxury of time when you pray, take time to contemplate the awesomeness and greatness and power of God, and it will put your problem in its proper perspective. O sovereign God. And they prayed for God's will. Look at verse 29. O Lord, consider their threats and give us, your servants, great boldness in preaching your word. So they were told not to preach, so they said, okay, we're going to keep preaching. But now we pray that we'll be even bolder than they were before. They did not pray they would have a break from persecution, but that they might have boldness in persecution. It's sort of like praying, Lord, I don't pray for a lighter load. I pray for a stronger back. I want to be stronger and bolder. I think we all should pray that prayer. And once again, they were filled with the Holy Spirit. Let me remind you what it means to be filled with the Spirit. It means to be controlled by the Spirit. And as I've told you before, we should pray for the filling of the Spirit every single day. Because Ephesians 5 says, be being filled with the Holy Spirit, speaking to yourself in psalms and hymns and spiritual songs. And so the idea is, ask for the filling of the Spirit again and again and again. And God filled them. And this prayer was pleasing to God because verse 31 says, the place shook and they were all filled with the Holy Spirit. And I want to pray for that as we close our service. But before we do that, I want to just offer this final thought. Have you been with Jesus? Let me put it another way. Do you know Jesus? Do you have a relationship with Jesus Christ? It's a relationship with him that we all can have. Because Christ died on the cross and rose again from the dead and now wants to come and live in us. Remember, I told you, being a Christian is not about imitation. It's about impartation, meaning Christ living in you. Does Jesus live inside of you right now? You say, well, I don't really know. Then he probably doesn't. If someone moved into your house in the middle of the night, do you think you'd know? They're cooking fish at 4 a.m. I'm not comparing Jesus to someone cooking fish in your house. I'm just simply saying that you would know if someone moved in your house. And don't you think of the creator of the universe, the sovereign almighty God, took residence in your heart, you would know. And if you don't know, that would say to me, he doesn't live there. Well, that can change right now. Because the Bible says, for as many as received him, He gave them the power to become sons and daughters of God. Have you asked Christ to come into your life? Has he forgiven you of your sins? Have your sins been blotted out, wiped away, washed? Have you been refreshed? Or have you come here today with a burden and load of guilt weighing you down? Guilt isn't always a bad thing. Sometimes God uses guilt to just show us how much we need his help. The objective is not to get rid of guilt. The objective is to get rid of what causes the guilt.

prayer with me. Lord Jesus, I know I'm a sinner, but I know you're the Savior who died on the cross for me and rose again from the dead. Now come into my life and be my Savior and Lord. I repent of my sin. In Jesus' name I pray. Amen.

0: An important prayer from Pastor Greg Laurie today on A New Beginning. 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And stay with us. Pastor Greg comes back in a moment to pray with us all. Now, did you make a note of those four characteristics of those who had been with Jesus? Number one, they boldly shared their faith. Number two, they knew Scripture. Number three, they were persecuted. And number four, they became people of prayer. If you weren't able to take notes or you missed a part of the study, listen to it again online at harvest.org. 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Well, Pastor Greg, we're excited to make available your new book called What Every Growing Christian Needs to Know. Now, we're likely speaking to someone who genuinely loves God, but feels stuck, stuck in the same exact spiritual rut they were in last year. You know, what does spiritual growth actually look like for the typical believer trying to juggle work and kids and bills and laundry and traffic and life, you know?
1: Yeah, life, that's right. Well, that's a great question. And I would say that we need to understand that the Bible says the just shall live by faith. It doesn't say the just shall live by feeling. Our feelings can mislead us. We can have highs and lows. Sometimes we don't feel so good. But we need to discipline ourselves to do certain things that will help us to grow spiritually, and we just keep walking forward, put one foot in front of the other. And I know we feel we're so busy. We'll say, I don't have time for the Bible, but you have time for television. You have time for podcasts. You have time for doom scrolling on your phone. You have time for a lot of things. The reality is you make time for what matters to you. So make time for the Word of God. So I talk about that and a whole lot more in a new book that I've written called What Every Growing Christian Needs to Know. And we talk about those disciplines, those things that every Christian needs to keep in play in their life to be balanced spiritually and to continue in their spiritual growth. And so we want to send you this book for your gift of any size. Let me explain that for a moment, because we could obviously just offer it for sale. But the reason we say for your gift of any size is because we don't want anyone to say, well, I can't afford that and I can't have a copy now. No, we'll get you a copy. Whatever you send, we'll send you a copy in return. But there's somebody else that would say, well, I can afford that and I can afford to give extra so more people could get a copy. That's great. We appreciate that. And we take any resources we receive from these special offers that we make available to our listeners, and we use them to continue on in our ministry. And we teach the Word of God. You already know that if you listen to A New Beginning. If you're a new listener, welcome. Glad to have you aboard. And then also, we proclaim the gospel on this program, as you know. And we constantly, what we call, throw the net, which means we give people the opportunity to accept Christ. We lead people in prayer. And Dave, as you know, we have thousands of people pray this prayer with us each and every year. I can't tell you how many times I've met people who never took the time to write.

0: invite us, who will tell me in person, I was listening to your radio show and I asked Christ to come into my life. So, man, I just love that. And maybe that's happened to you. And by the way, if it has happened to you, if you have come to Christ listening to A New Beginning, there's actually a special number set up that you can call and we'll record your story and we just might play it on the air for the other folks. So what is that number, Dave? Do you know?
1: Yeah, it's 866-871-1144. And that's a special number just to record your comments, not to request this book. Again, 866-871-1144.
0: But hey, let us send you a copy of this book that will really help you in your spiritual growth. Again, it's called What Every Growing Christian Needs to Know. Dave, tell them how to get a copy.
1: Yeah, it's easy to do. Just go online to harvest.org. 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Well, next time, Pastor Greg takes us to the sin of Ananias and Sapphira and shows us the peril of living anything less than an honest life before God. But before we go, Pastor Greg closes this way.
0: We're going to pray now for the Lord to fill us with the Holy Spirit again, because we need that power, don't we? Don't you need it? Man, I need it. I need it. I need that boldness. I need that courage. I need that strength. And we all need it each and every day. So if you want him to fill you right now, just pray these words. Lord Jesus, I am weak, but you are strong. I need courage. I need boldness. So fill me with your Holy Spirit. Right here, right now. In Jesus' name I pray. Amen.
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3: It means breaking the anger that is in your home, not allowing that anger to be the authority, not allowing that to change how you think about your spouse and how you think about your circumstances, but allowing God to be your authority, where he says you're a masterpiece, that he has good plans for you. And we say, God, let it be. It means breaking the chains of anxiety and depression in your life. It means breaking the chains of even an illness you are facing where you feel like you are powerless. That is not your authority. Yes, there are real diagnoses that we all face, but we cannot allow it to be our authority. We must say, God, you are still my authority. We know you don't waste pain. Lord, be the king over my life.
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6: In 1783, the Revolutionary War was nearly over, but America's future remained uncertain. Officers in the Continental Army were angry. Congress had failed to provide promised pay, and some considered using the Army's power to force the government's hand. George Washington understood their frustration. But he also knew the liberty they had fought to win could be destroyed by the very army that secured it. Washington confronted his officers and urged them to choose honor, patience, and loyalty to the Republic over rebellion. He could have used their anger to increase his own power. Instead, he used his influence to restrain it. Power asks what it can take. Character asks what duty requires. Washington's lesson still stands. Freedom survives when leaders place principle above ambition and remain faithful to God, country, and the people they serve.
7: This is David Lucas. 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Have you ever tried putting together a puzzle without the picture on the front of the box? 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

0: There's only one city on Earth that continues to make the front page of newspapers and websites and will remain the centerpiece of history until Jesus comes again. Can you guess it? Welcome to Through the Bible with Dr. J. Vernon McGee. If you guessed Jerusalem, then you get an A+. Good job. This beautiful, timeless, strategic city of God is our focus as the Bible bus comes to Matthew 20, beginning at verse 24. We've been following in the footsteps of Jesus through the Gospel of Matthew, and now he moves steadily toward Jerusalem with one purpose, to die for us. I'm Steve Schwetz, and as you find your seat on the Bible bus, let's listen to a message from a fellow traveler.
1: Hi, my name is Dana, and I live in Yakima, Washington. I am happy to say that I have now been on the Bible bus for decades, plural, because I passed my 20-year mark of daily reading. I have really been blessed every day of daily listening and reading and studying along with Dr. McGee. Oh, I've learned so much from him. You know, when I first started listening, I was wishing that the studies were longer and there were no letters read at the beginning. But then, after listening for a while, I was really touched. I became so moved by letters that were read, and there were two in particular that touched me. One was somebody who mentioned that their child, when they went away to college, went away from the Lord, and they had still later come back. And I'm praying that will happen with our daughter as well, that she was raised in the church, but then she went away, and it's happened to somebody. God has done it, so he can do it for me. And the other thing was somebody was mentioning about the partnership with Through the Bible. And I had been thinking, you know, even though I was on the World Prayer Team and donating, I was thinking that you all were the partners. And that letter just dawned on me, hey, I'm a partner too. Praise God. So I'm really thankful. So that was a real light bulb moment for me that my donations and my prayers make me a partner as well. And the thing that the Bible really does for me, I would say it's a huge thing. It's not it's what some people would say, like recovering from a bus accident or something, but I get joy, peace every day. When things are going on all around me, I know that I don't have to solve the problems because God is doing it. So thank you very much for this ministry. I really appreciate everybody praying. I appreciate Dr. McGee, and I appreciate you keeping on. And by the way, I still listen by podcast. Might seem like an old way, but keep those going because I like them coming in every day, the new podcast. Thank you very much, and you have a blessed day.
0: 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In Canada, Box 25325, London, Ontario, N6C6B1. Let's get started with prayer. Father, as we come to your word, would you fix our eyes on Jesus and then prepare our hearts to receive what you have for us? In his name we pray. Amen. It's time to make our way through the Bible. Here's Dr. J. Vernon McGee with our study of Matthew 20.
2: Our study today brings us to the 20th chapter of Matthew at verse 24. And if you have your Bible, and we'll turn there, we'll put in there in just a moment. Now we are in this section. This is a very interesting section. Probably you would disagree with me when I said the tempo slowed down through this section and is now picking up. That is that you disagree that it ever slowed down. But he was marking time. Now he's moving, the Lord Jesus is moving definitely to Jerusalem to die, and we've noted that. And on the way, we had the parable of the laborers in the vineyard, and we saw him moving toward Jerusalem. Then when we got a little farther along, why, we find that he's drawing nigh to Jerusalem. And we'll see in this next chapter that he's right at Jerusalem, by the way, and we're going to see him enter the city. Verse 17 of chapter 20, it says, "And Jesus, going up to Jerusalem. Now, in view of the fact he's going there to die, again, he takes his disciples aside, tells them that he's going to die, and then the strange thing takes place. The mother of Zebedee's children, James and John, she comes and asks for the place, one on the right hand, one on the left. It seems to be something that is amazing that she'd do that at a time like this. The cross, even at this point, just does not fit into their program at all. They know and believe he's the Messiah and that he's moving to a throne, but they did not know it would go by a cross. There are a great many people today. In fact, liberalism has come to the place they want to get to the throne without going by the cross. And friends, there's no other way, but the way of the cross leads home. That's the only way that you can get there. As a boy, I've heard that sung under a brush arbor many times. There's no other way, but the way of the cross leads home. And that was a profound truth that came out from under a brush arbor. Didn't come out of a scientific laboratory, did not come out of a college classroom, did not come out of the halls of state, did not come from some profound, outstanding individual, did not come from the military, but it's just a simple song that states a great truth. There's no other way, but the way of the cross leads home. Now, we see that our Lord didn't actually rebuke her. He did not give that place on the right hand and the left hand arbitrarily. It was for those that are preparing themselves for it. There is a place on the right hand and left hand. Now, I have no ambition to have either right or left. I would like to have a reward, and I think that is something that's legitimate for every believer to work toward, to want. Paul said he pressed toward the mark for the prize of the high calling of God in Christ Jesus. And the trouble of it is there are too few that are even trying to win anything. And we need to recognize salvation is a gift. But my friend, you'll have to get on the race course for a reward. And we need to do that. We need to be engaged today in a very serious way. I heard the ridiculous story years ago of a fellow that went to a party, and he was the ugliest man in the community. And they were playing a game of seeing who could make the funniest face. So finally, they played it a little while, and they brought the prize and handed it to him. And he said, well, what'd you give me this for? Well, he says, we're giving you the prize for making the funniest face. Well, he said, I wasn't even playing. Well, may I say to you, friends, you're going to have to be on a race course if you get a reward from him. You'll have to be playing to get any type of recognition. And this is perfectly legitimate. Our Lord made that very clear, and of course, Paul did. Now we find, as I come now to verse 24, and when the 10 heard it, they were moved with indignation against the two brethren. And you know why they were moved with indignation? Because they wanted the place on the right hand and the left hand. Verse 25, but Jesus called them unto him and said, ye know that the princes of the Gentiles exercise dominion over them, and they that are great exercise authority upon them. But it shall not be so among you, but whosoever will be great among you, let him be your minister. And whosoever will be chief among you, let him be your servant. This is a new approach to service and greatness. And certainly, this is something that ought to be very clear in the minds of those who are engaged in Christian service. My friend, if you're going to sing for the Lord, please, when you're working for a prize, don't try to walk over all the other soloists. And then don't try to push every other minister aside if you're trying to be a minister of the gospel. And if you are in the church and are trying to become an officer in the church, don't do it at the expense of someone else. May I say to you, our Lord's made that clear. The way to be great and the way to serve for him is to go take the lowest place. Now, that'll come up in the Gospel of Luke in a parable, and we'll go into detail at that time. Now, for the fifth time, as they're now right under the shadow of the wall of Jerusalem, listen to him. Verse 28, even as the Son of Man came not to be ministered unto, but to minister and to give his life a ransom for many. I trust you'll memorize that verse. Every Christian ought to know that. You ought to have that at your fingertip, because you do not know when an opportunity might come up when you can talk to an individual and tell him why Jesus Christ came into the world, what his mission was, because there's confusion at that point. Now at verse 29, and as they departed from Jericho, a great multitude followed him. Now they're going up from Jericho to Jerusalem, the opposite direction from the man who went down from Jerusalem to Jericho and fell among thieves. And the Lord is going up from Jericho to Jerusalem to die with thieves. That's on the other side of the freeway, and that's a side you and I can never go. We only can come to him, for he died in our room and in our stead. Some folk think that he never defended himself, because at his trial he did not. And they say that's the attitude of Christians. My friend, that's not. He defended himself. When he went to Jerusalem to die, he didn't defend himself, because he took my place and I'm guilty. And believe me, friends, there was no defense. That's the reason he didn't open his mouth at that time. He is bearing my sin. And by the way, he was bearing yours at that time. Now, as we move toward Jerusalem, verse 30, and behold, two blind men sitting by the wayside, when they heard that Jesus passed by, cried out, saying, have mercy on us, O Lord, thou Son of David. And I love these two fellows. I tell you, you couldn't keep them quiet. And the multitude rebuked them, because they should hold their peace. But they cried the more, saying, have mercy on us, O Lord, thou Son of David. People get saved different ways. You don't have to go down an aisle. You don't have to make a great public display. You can be saved sitting in your car right now listening to the program. You could be saved in your home. Many people are saved like that. But that doesn't mean you can't be saved by making a display of it. These two fellas, I tell you, friends, they made a display of it. And they spoke to him accurately, as we've seen. The Syrophoenician woman at first, you know, called him Son of David, but she had no claim. These fellows have got a claim on him, and they're exercising it. Jesus stood still and called them and said, what will ye that I shall do unto you? They say unto him, Lord, that our eyes may be open. It seems so obvious that was their problem. But you see, when you come to the Lord Jesus, you're going to have to tell him you're a sinner. And if you don't, friends, you won't get saved. I'm so tired today of meeting these little Jesus people that are running around so pious, and they've never come to him as a sinner to be saved. My friend, you have to come on that basis. And that's the offense of the cross. Everybody'd like to come to the cross. They could bring a little of their perfume along and spray it around and talk about their goodness and their good deeds. But my friend, you and I haven't any goodness at all, none whatsoever to present to him. We come to him, and you cannot sweeten human character with psychology, with all of the training that can be given today. You can educate the flesh, you can do everything, but that which is born of the flesh is flesh. Why, my friend, you can no more improve human flesh by that method then you could take a gallon of Chanel No. 5 and pour it on a pile of fertilizer out in the barnyard. You'll never sweeten it by doing it that way, my friend. And human nature is as bad. You have to come to him as a sinner and receive him as a Savior. These blind men, they said, we're blind. That's our problem. And they had to make that statement. So Jesus, this is the last verse of the chapter, had compassion on them, touched their eyes, and immediately their eyes received sight, and they followed him. They certainly did. You know where he's going? He's on the way to the cross. Now, chapter 21, Jesus enters Jerusalem officially, cleanses the temple, curses the fig tree. When he is challenged by the chief priests and elders, he condemns them by parables of the two sons and the householder whose servant slew his son. This is another great chapter. Why, we got 28 great chapters in Matthew. Now, will you look at this? when they drew nigh unto Jerusalem and were come to Bethphage, under the Mount of Olives, and that's right there at the Mount of Olives, it's on the Mount of Olives, then sent Jesus two disciples, saying unto them, Go into the village over against you. Straightway ye shall find an ass tied, and a colt with her. Loose them, and bring them unto me. And if any man say aught unto you, ye shall say, The Lord hath need of them, and straightway he'll send them. Now, I see no point reading in a miracle here, and I've heard so much made of this. I think it's better to look at it in the normal, natural way in which it's given to us. And that's just simply this. Our Lord, when he was in Jerusalem the last time, had told these friends there, I'm coming here, and probably had disclosed to them what he intended to do. And he asked, I'm sure, that they had furnished the little animal for him. They agreed to it, and they said, We'll have it ready. And I think it was to be agreed at the Passover feast. And they had it already tied. Oh, I think it's so much more wonderful that way. And he said, I'll send one of my disciples or a couple of them in to get the little animal. And when they come to get it, you better question them and make sure. And I'll tell them what to say. Now he tells them, If any man say aught unto you, ye shall say, The Lord hath need of them, and straightway he'll send them. All this was done that it might be fulfilled, which was spoken by the prophet, saying, and this, of course, is in Zechariah 9:9, Tell ye the daughter of Zion, Behold, thy king cometh unto thee, meek and sitting upon an ass and a foal of an ass. The very interesting thing is that if you go back to Zechariah 9:9, you're going to find that we don't have the total quotation here at all. Actually, Zechariah 9:9, Rejoice greatly, O daughter of Zion. Shout, O daughter of Jerusalem. Behold, thy king cometh unto thee. He is just and having salvation, lowly and riding upon an ass and upon a colt, the foal of an ass. Now, there are certain important omissions in the quotation in Matthew, which a very careful comparison will reveal. Rejoice greatly, O daughter of Zion, is omitted. Why? He's not coming in now for this time of rejoicing. That'll take place at his second coming. Likewise, he is just and having salvation, and the word salvation is victory. That was not that. The conclusion to be drawn is that these portions will be fulfilled at the second coming, and that will be the true triumphal entry. Now, this is in fulfillment of the part that is quoted here. Now, it is assumed that he was meek because he was riding upon this little animal. Friends, that's not true. That little animal was ridden by kings. That would be just like come riding in today in a Rolls Royce. The little animal, this little donkey, was the animal of peace, and kings rode upon it. And actually, by riding upon the little animal, he's offering himself as king. And in spite of the fact he's doing that, why, the prophet says he's humble. That's important to see, and I think very important to see. Now, will you notice? And the disciples went and did as Jesus commanded them, and brought the ass and the colt, and put on them their clothes, and they set him thereon. And a very great multitude spread their garments in the way. Others cut down branches from the trees, strawed them in the way. And the multitudes that went before and that followed cried, saying, Hosanna to the Son of David. Blessed is he that cometh in the name of the Lord. Hosanna in the highest. And when he was come into Jerusalem, all the city was moved, saying, Who is this? And the multitude said, This is Jesus, the prophet of Nazareth of Galilee. Well, that same multitude just in a few days will say, Crucify him. Now we have Verse 12, And Jesus went into the temple of God, cast out all them that sold and bought in the temple, overthrew the tables of the money changers and the seats of them that sold doves, and said unto them, It is written, My house shall be called a house of prayer, but you've made it a den of thieves. That's very strong language, is it not? Now, I'd like to call attention here in closing to something that's very important to understand the so-called triumphal entry. I do not think that the triumphal entry is the proper name for it here, because we've seen only certain portions of Zechariah were fulfilled. He's coming into the city, and he's coming in order that he might be the Savior. He's making the final presentation of himself, a public presentation to the people. Now, I think that when you put all of the Gospels together, they present a composite picture of the so-called triumphal entry. I think you need to put the Gospel accounts together, and the conclusion, I think, is quite obvious that he didn't enter the city just one time, but 3 days, once a day, on 3 separate days, he came into Jerusalem. Now, let me briefly sketch this. The first day he came in was on Saturday. That was the Sabbath day. There were no money changers on that day. And you'll notice that Mark tells us that he looked around and left. Jesus entered into Jerusalem and into the temple. When he looked round about upon all things, and now the eventide was come, he went out unto Bethany with the 12. That's Mark 11:11. The first day, no money changers. He just went in and looked around. That day he entered as the priest of God. The second day was Sunday, the first day of the week. Matthew's the one records that here. The money changers were there, and he cleansed the temple. Now, Matthew presents him how? As a king. He entered as the king, according to Matthew. Then the third day he came in, and that's on Monday, the second day of the week, and that's the day he wept over Jerusalem and entered the temple and taught and healed. And Dr. Luke records that in Luke 19:41, 44, and 47, 48. We'll see that when we get to it. He entered as prophet that day. He entered 3 times, as the priest, as the king, as the prophet. And he retired each day to Bethany. Apparently, he did not spend a night in the city until he was arrested. Remember, the so-called triumphal entry, it ended at the cross. He'll come the second time in triumph. And the writer to the Hebrews puts this together in a wonderful way. Hebrews 9:28, so Christ was once offered to bear the sins of many, and unto them that look for him shall he appear the second time without sin unto salvation. And when he comes the next time to this earth, we're told his feet will stand on the Mount of Olives. That's where he touches down on this earth. Then he comes into the city. That'll be the triumphal entry at his second coming. This I cannot call a triumphal entry. He's on the way to the cross to die for your sin and my sin. And by his death and resurrection, salvation is to be offered unto him. Now we're told the blind and the lame came to him in the temple. He healed them. You notice how Matthew emphasizes that. Multitudes were healed. And when the chief priests and scribes saw the wonderful things that he did, and the children crying in the temple and saying, Hosanna to the Son of David, they were so displeased. You see, the chief priests, they resented it. And they said unto him, Hearest thou what these say? And Jesus saith unto them, Yea, have ye never read, out of the mouth of babes and sucklings, thou hast perfected praise? And he left them. This is his rejection of the religious leaders. He left them, and he went out of the city unto Bethany, and he lodged there. Now we find him the next day coming back into the city. And I think that this is the one that Dr. Luke will emphasize for us. We need to recognize, and I think when you put the gospel accounts together, he entered the city 3 times as prophet, priest, and king. This is his final offer of himself to his own nation. And now, after this, he's on the way to the cross. We'll see that next time. Until then, may God richly bless you, my beloved.
0: Well, we'll continue our journey to the cross with Jesus next time. As we walk with him through Matthew, we're not just learning what he did, we're beginning to understand why he did it. 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
11: 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This is a very packed show. Will's in studio. Jordan is also in studio. Mike Pompeo is going to be joining us a little bit later. We are first addressing the election coming out of Wisconsin last night. Very, very tight election. Not expected, as the front runner really went down and by still a very, very slim margin. But you have a Democrat Socialist candidate who was supposed to be, by a pretty large percentage, taking this one easily. David Crowley, though, pulls off the upset. Again, not necessarily a centrist Democrat, right, but a more Democrat. I saw even some of my more leftist friends saying, thank God that David Crowley pulled this off. Maybe just the fact that they don't want every Democrat socialist candidate to start reshaping their party. So I guess in some ways you can look at this as a win, but it also shows how close can be even in a state like Wisconsin.
13: And what we're talking about, Wisconsin, we're talking about the Midwest. So yeah, we're talking about getting into the center of the country. It's one thing when you have coastal elites in New York and California and you know, kind of the Northeast, where the Bernie Sanders and the AOCs originate kind of out of, and the DSA. But when you start going into Midwestern states like Wisconsin, yes, the Democrats have been popular there for a long time. It's a labor state.
11: A different kind of Democrat.
13: But Republicans have shown time and time again that we can win there. Now, what's interesting is that still an option for us statewide if a communist can get so close to winning? Because I think that's what AOC, everyone's actually concerned about with this DSA label. The DSA label is just soft communism. It's because in America, if you walk down saying we're pro-communist, then you can't still be partnered with the Democrat Party. This is like we're the leftist, more social welfare of the party. And what we're seeing then is it moving across the country. So a 0.4 win in a Democrat primary with someone who is highly qualified, and Democrats get breathing a sign of relief that they possibly can maintain control of the governorship there. But the fact I looked at it, what I look at is, you know, I don't judge their failure by one election cycle. The fact that they're even playing this close in Wisconsin. I will add the other part that is very strange, Will. The polling was
11: so off.
13: So were they basically, how are they only polling her supporters and not polling any of his?
14: Her polls were
15: single digits. The last five Wisconsin governor Democrat primary polls had her up 22 points, 18 points, 25 points, 29 points, and 20 points.
11: I mean, that is your relaxing going into this election.
15: Right. That's in the Marquette University poll. It had her up 25 points, the second most. That is actually one of the best, most reputable polls in the state, and used in presidential elections as well. It's not like there's some, Democrat shop that you go to for polling.
11: Did something happen?
15: It's wild.
11: At the last minute that would like have shifted this so significantly?
15: No, look, I feel like all of the news was already baked into these. All of the negative stuff, all of the, she doesn't like Thanksgiving. Oh, she doesn't like that. If anything, she started to, you know, moderate some of her positions in the language, the rhetoric she used in the final days. One, I think it shows you that polling, once again, completely broken in this country. But two, it makes you wonder about the apparatus within the state, the Democrat apparatus, and how they were able to turn out, even though the opinion poll said they liked one candidate, they were still able to turn out people at the end of the day for Crowley.
11: Let's throw the polls out for a second. This is how close it was. 39.8% for Crowley, 39.4% for Hong. You are talking about a swing of 0.4% that decided this election. If you ever thought your vote, one vote doesn't count, look at a state like Wisconsin. We'll be back in just a minute. I do want to take calls from you, 1-800-684-3110. Is this a good sign that they can, you know, be defeated, or is it a bad sign that it can get this close? Because you could not be closer as we're looking into it. I don't think there's a call for a recount, but goodness, but that's about as close as you can get.
15: And she has conceded even last night, so I don't think she's looking at spending the money to try and get a recount.
11: Phone lines are open for you, 1-800-684-3110. We're also going to continue on with Know Your Rights Week. We got a special video presentation coming up in a couple segments that you're not going to want to miss.
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18: This is Hugh Hewitt for townhall.com. Abdu El-Sayed won Michigan's recent primary for the United States Senate seat that is open in Michigan. He's the most radical Democratic nominee for the Senate since the Civil War. He'll face GOP Congressman and Army veteran FBI special agent as well, Mike Rogers, in the fall. Al-Sayed campaigns with an Islamist-supporting extremist by the name of Hassan Piker, who's also a racist and a misogynist. That Al-Sayed hates the state of Israel is not open for debate. He does. Most Jews and many non-Jews believe that Al-Sayed is anti-Semitic to the core. Rogers versus Al-Sayed is the most important race of 2026. Michigan's collective common sense will be tested over the next 3 months. Will they vote for an experienced, responsible, serious legislator who understands the world and America's role in it and support Mike Rogers? Or will they vote for the radical who cares for from the river to the sea more than he does the national security of the United States? My money is on Mike Rogers.
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11: Welcome back to Seculo. Phone lines are open at 1-800-684-3110, 1-800-684-3110 to be on the air today. Let's go ahead, actually, and take one of these calls off the bat. Let's go to Jeff, who's calling in North Carolina. Got some comments. Go ahead.
19: Hey, guys. Probably too early to open up the conspiracy box, but with the way the polling was in this situation, is it possible that they knew they were going to have a problem if Ms. Hung won this, so they somehow just found just enough votes to get this done?
11: Well, of course, it does play out in a pretty hilariously, relatable way, I guess you could say, that they've had, because we went to bed last night, as a lot of people did. Will and I were texting going, oh, man, this is 1%, under a percent. We were discussing it back and forth. I forgot until I got into the studio to even look. And then was told that she had lost. I don't want to say it's conspiratorial, but at least you could say it feels like a similar playbook.
15: Well, and once again, I think we should play this. This is from NBC News last night during the election coverage, because Steve Kornacki, who's kind of the data guy on NBC News. I know many of you probably don't watch the election coverage on NBC News, but he's well known. He's got a good personality for it. But here's one of the reporters who was looking at the data, and they happen to have 5 missing USB sticks from Milwaukee that had the wrong data on. It was just human error. But let's play this, because it definitely opens up the door for people to be like, wait a second, again in the Midwest with the all of a sudden getting the ballots at the last hour.
11: Yeah.
15: Let's play it.
20: I guess the exact thing, yes, is if 5 of the USB sticks were missing results from the election, so then they have to go try to re-grab them. And they're all the folks behind the scenes are talking about this as well, so we can also... Look, it's unfortunate.
21: The folks behind the scenes hear you're saying.
20: Yes.
21: How do I ask this artfully?
15: The most painful minute, 40 seconds on air.
11: He's trying to say,
15: stop the steal, right? Like, you can't use those words, but that's what it feels like. It's like, oh, okay. So in this race that wasn't supposed to be close, that all of a sudden is super close, now are you going to have people in the DSA that are saying, you know, this election is stolen? Like, the irony is there. You can tell Steve Kornacki is, like, on the cusp of wanting to ask the question. And the poor data guy is sitting there going, like, it's unfortunate. Yeah, we're all talking about it behind the scenes that, oh, whoops, 5 USB had 15,000 votes on them, I believe was the number.
11: And there was a press conference. Should we play this? This is a press event from the Democrat Socialists of Wisconsin.
15: Yes.
11: They addressed it. Let's hear what they had to say by date.
22: What we uncovered was that 5 of the sticks had the audit log downloaded and not the results. It's a human error. These things can happen. So basically what we need to do is go back to the operations center, and we're going to download out of those 5 machines the results and make sure that's not the audit log. So we have the reports printed from the first download. We're going to reprint and start the process so that we can compare those results. We invite you to come join us. Milwaukee Police Department will come with us too. And so we'll re-download those results and then send them back here to be uploaded.
15: So once again, even that saying, you know, it's human error. That these things can happen, coming from an official that's able to talk about this, was briefing the DSA members there in Wisconsin. And I think this would happen when it's that close. Like if five USB sticks if this human error had happened, then, and it was the 25 points. Yeah. Blowout that they were predicting in the polls, no one would be questioning it.
0: Yeah, you never want to see this happen, even if it's a candidate you don't like, who maybe is the one that's on the receiving end of this, you know, controversy, because it again uproots the foundation of our election integrity. And that becomes an issue whether that's Republicans or Democrats. If both start playing by rules that get a little blurry, it underrules the entire system.
15: Well, and Jordan, there's two things here, right?
13: In 2026.
0: You know, you five USB sticks that are even rolling around. Like, what are we doing here?
13: We are undermining people's faith in our electoral process, and that's exactly what they want to do, is criticize us whenever we question it, by the way.
0: Right.
13: Which is just, we're just questioning basic tech here. Our voting should be the highest level of security. It should have the best technology. And if we have to, we should have the best people running the systems instead of 75-year-old volunteers. God bless those volunteers for doing it, because they volunteer and do it for free most of the time. But they're trying to run a computer system that then runs into another system that runs into another card system.
0: You got
13: to
0: print.
13: And then print it out and run it into another system.
0: Yeah, we voted last week
13: in our primary.
0: And I feel very confident that the people I voted for. Yeah, I voted on day one. Okay, I voted on election day. And there is that moment every time where you're like, I hope this is all.
13: I hope this actually goes right.
0: It doesn't feel right.
13: Well, and then you realize they're on a USB, you know,
0: sticks. That's how it's working. Yeah, I didn't know that.
13: This is not really how life works much anymore. It's like from espionage movies in the 1990s.
15: Well, and on top of that, I think that goes to show what we fight here at the ACLJ when we talk about we're trying to get the voter rolls, make sure they're clean and accurate in California, in places like Maryland, where we're actually moving forward trying to get data from the states. And out in California, remember that response we got from the Secretary of State's office of, we can't give you the data on all the times we've removed someone that's a non-citizen because we don't track that. So even that fact, even if they are doing what they're supposed to do, it's things like that give you pause and you sit there and you go, okay, wait a second. California saying they don't track when they remove non-citizens from the rolls. In Wisconsin, wait a second, five USB sticks happened to not have the data on it, and then they had to go back and get it, and then you have to make sure it's all that. It's all of these things that when people talk about things like the SAVE Act, when they talk about things like cleaning up voter rolls, it's this. It's that the American people just want to have faith in their vote.
0: You don't want to have to think about it.
15: Right, and that's what we're seeing here in real time is another event that a close election should just be that. It should just be that was a close election and the two candidates ran hard, but one ended up winning and one didn't. Instead, whenever there's a close election, and sometimes when it's not even a close election, you start to look at it and you're like, there's a lot of anomalies going on here. And that's what fuels, as our caller said, is it too early to bring up the conspiracies? It's not like this candidate is who the vast majority of America would prefer to be the governor of Wisconsin. Governors have a lot of power. But you start to look at this and you realize, okay, there are pieces in place for her not to win. Bernie Sanders did not endorse her. AOC did not endorse her. Yeah. So maybe she was too far left. You mentioned you saw leftists that you know that are like, I don't know if I want to categorize them as leftists, but more liberal voters that are saying, hey, we're glad this person didn't win.
0: Yeah, they were scared of them.
15: So you can see why the polls could have been wrong. And maybe they were just hyper polling in Madison, one of the most liberal cities in America. And that could be the answer, that the polls just don't do the right thing. But now you have this layer of uncertainty because they couldn't get it right in a primary for governor in Wisconsin. And I think that's one reason why we can't stop our job at the ACLJ of ensuring the integrity of elections, but that why this issue won't go away for people either, because these things keep happening.
0: Yeah, it keeps undermining all of everyone's beliefs in how this all works. And look, like even here in Tennessee, they had like a new setup now. We're back to like the old curtains, I noticed. Right. But the curtains are not tall enough. I could see everyone voting. It was very strange. The whole thing was weird. I'm like, if you're over 6 feet tall, I could see everything going on. I couldn't see screens.
1: Primaries where you have to verbally say in front of everyone, are you going to be voting?
0: They did give you a point option this year. You can point.
1: I wasn't addressed that,
0: but my wife was. She said, hey, you could point.
15: You just point.
0: You just point. But I did, and again, all those little things. You're like, this is so strange. That being said, hey, phone lines are open. I want to hear from you. We got a special video in the next segment. You're going to want to see, and you're going to want to share it when it gets posted. Another fun video from Will. It is Know Your Rights Week. And look, that ties in completely to what we're doing here, the election side of that. Look, the free exercise establishment clause. I remember reading this amazing script they wrote, are the twin pillars, Will, of our founders built to safeguard religious liberty. It's the freedom they consider

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0: You get to listen. It's all right. I was just planning out this video presentation. I don't know if we want to start with it. Well, if you want me to lead up to it, Will's put together, this team has put together great video packages. The first one was really fun. We aired it on Monday. That it was able to share, and people are sharing on social media. This one's going to go up tomorrow. So if you like this and you want to share it independently of the broadcast, tomorrow it's going to go up on all our social platforms and on YouTube. And I encourage you with these videos. They're made, yes, we hope you really like them. We hope you enjoy them. We hope you get informed by them. They are made also to reach new people that maybe wouldn't tune into an hour show, or maybe they need something that is a bit more palatable, a bit more digestible, something that's a bit more fun to watch. So I know you're going to like it because you already like Will. You already like our team here. But we think that there are people who don't normally watch that will enjoy this content as well. So I'm going to encourage you, when you see it get posted tomorrow, to share it on all platforms that you can. It's a very shareable. It's made to be shared. It's made to get informed. So I'm going to set this one up. This is the second video in our Know Your Rights week, you know, video presentations. Will, what's this one about? Can we, you want me to tease it? Actually, you know what? It speaks for itself. So here you go. Here's Will.
4: You'll get fired for that Bible. All right, let's clear something up because I hear this one a lot. If you open your Bible at work, you're going to get fired. Wrong. Dead wrong. Here's the myth. A government employee opens a Bible at their desk, holds a lunchtime Bible study in a conference room, and somebody in the office goes, whoa, whoa, whoa, can't do that. Separation of church and state. Sounds official. Sounds like it should be true. It's not what the founder said. It's not what the Constitution says. And it's definitely not what the Supreme Court has said. Here's the actual truth. The First Amendment's got two parts when it comes to religion. And people love to only remember one of them. Part one, the Establishment Clause. The government can't set up an official religion. And they can't force one on you. That's fine. Part two, the one everyone forgets. The Free Exercise Clause. The government also can't stop you from practicing your religion. Also fine. These two aren't fighting each other. They're on the same team. And religious speech? same constitutional protection as any other.

0: other speech. The Supreme Court has said it more than once. Exhibit A, Coach Kennedy, high school football coach. After every game, he'd walk out to the 50-yard line, kneel down, and pray. By himself, quiet, personal, nobody's arms being twisted. The school district looks at this and says, that's an establishment clause problem, and disciplines him. The ACLJ files an amicus brief at the Supreme Court and makes the case that the Establishment Clause was never supposed to be used as a weapon against religious liberty. It was supposed to protect it. The Supreme Court agrees. It rules in his favor. He wasn't speaking for the school. He was a guy on his own time doing his own thing, same as any coach chatting on a cell phone or checking a text after the final whistle. Translation. Your job doesn't get to silence your personal life just because your personal life happens to involve God. Now the Bible study. Same logic, different room. If coworkers can spend their lunch break talking fantasy football, reading a paperback, a voluntary Bible study during that same lunch break gets the same green light. Nobody's forced to attend. Nobody's work is interrupted. It's personal time. It's a personal choice. End of story. Myth number two. And I enjoy debunking this one. That the Establishment Clause means government buildings have to be scrubbed clean of anything religious. Like, faith has to check itself at the metal detector. Not true. It never was. And the First Amendment calls for an accommodation, not an exile. In fact, the federal government has actual written guidelines on this. They say employees get to engage in religious conversation and activity to the same degree they're allowed to engage in non-religious conversation and activity. That's according to the government's own rule book. You can't single out and shut it down just because it's religious. Now for the fine print. There are limits. Nobody gets pressured into it. Nobody gets coerced. And a supervisor can't imply, even subtly, that showing up to a Bible study helps your next promotion, or that skipping it hurts your career. The second coercion enters the picture, the protection's gone. This only works if it's genuinely, completely voluntary. Bottom line, personal time, no pressure, no coercion. That's the whole test. Clear it, and the Constitution's got your back. At your desk, in the break room, and at the 50-yard line, wherever. If you think your employer crossed that line and came after your religious liberty, don't just sit on it. Go to aclj.org/help. Because when it's your job on one side and your rights on the other, the ACLJ is there for you. Learn more at aclj.org/rights.
1: There it is. That's our second video in that series, the Know Your Rights series. If you like that, again, the first one's available to share on all the platforms. Just look for it. It's there. Second one will be that one you just saw. It'll be coming out independently of the broadcast, its own post tomorrow. I'm going to encourage you to share this. I see a lot of people who really like these. Well, one person just said they'd like to have a barbecue with you.
0: Oh, well, am I doing the cooking, or am I going to their barbecue?
1: You're pretty good. Cook.
0: Yeah, I can grill, but also sometimes I just want to kick back, relax, or enjoy their food.
1: I prefer you boil.
0: See, I saw people asking if I was going to grow a beard next.
1: I've seen you with a beard.
0: I used to have a beard a long time ago.
1: Yeah, why not? We three beards.
0: We three beards.
1: Phone lines are open, 1-800-684-3110. 1-800-684-3110 to be on the air today. Look, we got a couple minutes left. Do we have time to take one of these calls?
0: Yeah,
1: let's go for it. Let's go Judy. Judy in South Carolina. You are on the air.
2: Hi. My question is, has anyone discussed how, if one of these self-professed communists does get elected, they're going to swear on the Bible to uphold the Constitution?
1: Yeah, well, Judy, some have. I mean, look, you have the mayor of New York City who, again, not a communist. We do. They hate when you say it.
0: Yeah, they're not self-described communists. Yeah, they're self-described Democrat socialists that don't believe in private property rights. They don't believe in the Democratic Republic of the United States. They don't believe in prisons. Yeah, they are communists. They probably want prisons for their political enemies.
1: They're sinos, but not socialists in name only.
0: Sinos? You're gonna put? Yes, that's a new thing. I like that.
1: Yeah.
0: It just means communist. Here's the thing. I think there's a lot of people who have sworn an oath to the Constitution in this country who
3: haven't actually worked to uphold that over the years. Yeah. And yes, I don't think anyone's going to actually be able to get them removed from office for their failing to uphold the oath.
1: Well, if they're legal, if people are voting for them, I'm sorry. That's just the way the cookie crumbles, if you will. Like, that is where we live in the society, where if you do get elected, you know what? They got legally elected. That's just where we are. We got to just fight back in terms of the way their, you know, media presentation gets out there. We got to fight back against their social media influence. Those are the things that are driving it. And look, it even has to do with personalities. It has to do with, you know, people who are able to speak on camera well, they're able to communicate and discuss. Because a lot of these people are great communicators. I think when we really break it down, they're incredible communicators. Even if you disagree with what they have to say, we have to at least be honest. We have to be honest when they do have things that maybe are candidates or maybe the more moderate candidates. Look what happened in New York City. Okay. Why? Because you had older Cuomo, Sliwa, and then you had a young upstart who is incredible on camera and is great at social media. Okay, let's not pretend that that's how it is. We have to have people who can combat that. Phone lines are open for you. I want to hear from you. Give me a call. We also have a second half hour coming up. Mike Pompeo is going to be joining us, but also I want to hear from you. But look, we're halfway through second week of our Impact Match during Know Your Rights Week. 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
1: Second half hour of Seculo. Here we are, folks. Mike Pompeo is going to be joining us in the next segment. I want to hear from you at 1-800-684-3110. The lead topic of the day we are going to talk about once again, which is the Wisconsin Democrat primary, which not only was polled incredibly incorrectly, you had one of the tightest primary elections that maybe I've ever seen, with a result ending in 39.8% of the Democrat vote going to Crowley, with 39.4% going for Hong, who again was supposed to take it in some polls by 10, 15, 20 points, and only lost by under a point, by 0.4% of the vote. Again, not exactly a landslide victory here, but a clear sign. I think it's okay to say a clear sign that the fight against the Democrat socialists overtaking the Democrat Party, specifically, as Jordan said, in the Midwest or in states like Pennsylvania and other places, you may have these big pushback moments, even if they're by 0.4%.
3: Well, here's one thing I do want to caution, though, on Logan, is that while that is easy to say, and to some degree, the establishment within the state of Wisconsin was able to achieve victory over Francesca Hong. But remember this, she was not endorsed by the all-stars of the DSA. Bernie Sanders was specifically asked, why haven't you endorsed her when she was rising in the polls? And he said, I've met her. She's a very nice lady. I just haven't looked too much at the race.
1: They knew what they were dealing with.
3: Exactly. So while it's easy to also say for the Democrat establishment, look, we're not going fully leftist. We're not going fully socialist. In reality, the policies, even that that Crowley has here in the party, are so much further left than, as we talk about, the Clinton, the Obama-style Democrat, that in reality, the party is still shifting far left, and they are going to try and use this as a look, we still are in control. last night you saw in congressional races and things that weren't as talked about, the far left DSA style candidates beat the primary, some cases primary and incumbent, and won, as we've seen across the country. So I don't think it's enough to say, look, this was the firewall. This was the end. I think people should be very careful, actually, about that thinking.
8: In fact, I think what we're saying is how the socialist, who I really call the communists, I think they use that term democratic. There's nothing democratic about socialism or the way they want to actually change our system, because they want to fundamentally change the American system. They believe it's failed and wrong and evil. And so to do that, you have to break down the systems. And we're not talking about reforming the systems like conservatives like to talk about. We're talking about a complete different government, kind of government in the United States. Tax the rich and kill the wealthy, all those kind of statements. But they are moving into the heartland of America and losing by 0.3 points to run the whole state. People who no one had ever really heard of a year ago. And did they get a ton of backing? Not really nationally from even other DSA members. And yet they still were within a handful of votes. I mean, a few thousand votes of becoming the next governor there. And so if you start seeing that ideology push, a loss doesn't always mean it's over. First time you go in is kind of a new movement, just getting close. Just getting recognized is good enough. They're not barely getting into second place. They're now sometimes underperforming by not winning. They've already gone from a kind of out of touch Bernie Sanders, was it maybe AOC, to a party now that's got the mayor of New York, that has got other leaders in both the House and the Senate agreeing with them. And the fact that they lost one race, but they're winning others and taking out incumbents, this is a movement that is close to, it's not yet, but it's close to making it difficult to see where is the difference.
1: Yeah.
8: Where is the line between DSA and Democrat? And why does the Democrat Party allow DSA members to run in Democrat Party elections?
1: And seem to get fully behind them most part.
8: Then change your party name. Tell us the truth about who you really are.
1: Yeah, exactly. Phone lines are open. I want to hear from you. 1-800-684-3110. We got some good calls coming in already, but we will take more. We also have Mike Pompeo joining us in the next segment. I want you to be a part of the show, but I also want you to be part of the organization, the ACLJ. We are in our Know Your Rights week right now during the Impact Match. I want you to do it right now. You've already heard me talk about it. Go to ACLJ.org. Have your gift double.
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1: 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Great ACLJ members and champions ready to unlock a pledge. 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Secretary Pompeo is joining us now, Will, and I know we want to move a little bit off of the current conversation we've been having about what's going on with the DSA and what's happening in Wisconsin to some other news.
3: This is one of those where we didn't plan it because the secretary was already scheduled to be on today. But when this story comes out and it just happens to line up, it's perfect timing because yesterday the White House Government Transparency Task Force declassified some documents, and reporting about these documents is now out from Just the News. Our friend John Solomon, Catherine Herridge is also has this, that among these declassified documents, it shows that the FBI during the 2020 election cycle was running a counterintelligence operation called Round River. And during this, they were looking at, even though they had informants about potential Biden corruption with links to Ukraine, among other things, the FBI decided to name many prominent Republicans as conduits for Russian propaganda during the 2020 election cycle. And one of those individuals happened to be the Secretary of State at the time, and our guest today, Secretary Mike Pompeo. What's your initial reaction to the fact that the FBI, at the same time you were Secretary of State, was concerned that you were, which is laughable, a conduit for Russian propaganda?
13: You know, my first reaction was just, I'm stunned, right? Just out of nowhere. Had no idea. Had never heard of Round River. I was unaware that there was any counterintelligence investigation taking place inside the FBI at that point in time at the tail end of the administration. And so when I saw my name, and frankly, the list of the other names too, they're just, that your point is laughable. Boy, it is so troubling to see that the FBI was doing this during President Trump's time after we'd had, you know, we'd been fought through 4 years of the Russia hoax in every newspaper in America. And so to see this coming from inside the government during President Trump's first administration was a big surprise to me, and frankly, pretty depressing.
3: Well, and once again, this propaganda that the FBI was so intent on quashing was related to alleged corruption between the Biden family and contacts and businesses within Ukraine. We also saw this week that Hunter Biden very publicly proclaimed on a podcast that the laptop story in 2024 was Israel's fault. So why does it always seem that with the Biden family, it's never them, it's always the left's boogeymen, either Israel now or Russia then? They never can take responsibility for the things that they were doing themselves.
13: You know, it's so true. It's true across the board, whether it's this incidents with Hunter Biden's laptop or all of the failures of the Biden administration. They've always got someone else to blame. They never take responsibility. I'm happy to take responsibility for things that we didn't get quite right. But to see this, to them, to foist it on Israel, right? We all know the story. We all know where that comes from. It's insanity. And to see the administration, the FBI, investigating, senior, U.S. officials who were then in office in the Trump administration for something that they surely knew wasn't true. I think it's indicative of moral failure as much as anything else.
3: Well, and I think it goes back to the timing of Round River, as they call it, which one of our producers keeps saying, isn't that just a pond, a Round River? Where does the FBI come up with these names? But it was late in the Trump administration, the first term. Once again, even they had their own boss at the time because the attorney general was listed as a potential conduit. I'm curious if they notified him that he was potentially a conduit for Russian propaganda. But I think this warning of it almost has become cliche to talk about the deep state. But we know both you have talked about many times of the pushback you received at state, at CIA, at these agencies where the truth and intelligence should not be weaponized. It should not be politicized. But even late in the first term, they were still using it in an election cycle for political purposes. And I know that we'll never completely purge our intelligence and foreign service of political bias. But one, just in your opinion, have we made progress against what we call the deep state in pushing back against this kind of politicization, or is it a lost cause?
13: It's not a lost cause. I think we've made progress, but there is a lot of work to do. Look, we saw it directly in the Hunter Biden story, right? We had a bunch of former intelligence officials try to obfuscate what was really taking place here, right? We all saw that. That's abhorrent what they did. They tried to change the outcome of an American election, those former officials. And I saw this during my time, too. It was less blatant inside, but they were not advocating the policies that President Trump and I were trying to effectuate to try to deliver. And this is just another example. It'll be interesting to see what the other officials who are named there, Attorney General Barr and others, who are like, we're well known. Like, everybody knows exactly what I think about Vladimir Putin and Russia and the conflict where he has killed so many Ukrainians. And for them to say, we're going to open up a counterintelligence investigation identifying Mike Pompeo as a potential conduit for Russian propaganda is so disturbing and so inane. It's at one point I want to laugh because it's so silly. And another point, it just makes me just angry that my own government would have done this, working against the very administration that was trying to just get the truth out about how to deliver deterrence against Vladimir Putin.
1: I mean, Secretary Pompeo, I mean, you've been on here how many times over the years, and honestly taken heat for it, for being so,
3: against Putin,
1: right? And being so pro-Ukraine to the point where, you know, I see comments coming in and I go, you know what, you stuck to your guns, though. I know what you believe, and at least that to me is important. The fact that this is happening, like you said, it's sort of laughable, but it's really just sad. There's also what it is, it's showing proof that what a lot of people, look, we're dealing with this a lot in the news right now, what a lot of people speculated and a lot of people were claimed and labeled as conspiracy theorists that this stuff is happening, now we're just getting the information that it really was happening in a way. And of course it was happening to people even like you, who again are people that come on here, take a lot for your positions, even when they're not the popular one amongst whatever you consider maybe the social media right. So it's wild that this is where we'd end up.
13: It truly is. You said it best. It is both laughable and sad and disturbing. So disturbing, right? That this false narrative, which is very clearly aimed at trying to get at an election outcome, right? They literally have a theory of the case during the 2020 election cycle that says Donald Trump is a Russian asset, and we are advocating inside this administration for a political outcome when we should never do that in government. Our job is to execute on behalf of the American people. You can see it gets me angry. I'm pretty fired up, but it breaks my heart that to the earlier question, we have not eliminated that from our government today, and there is still a lot of work to do.
3: Well, and I guess just for our audience to clear this up, we want to make sure it's well known, because, I mean, they've heard you, as Logan mentioned, and I think we were talking about, we could probably put up a week's worth of broadcast of just segments with the secretary that are the furthest thing from pro-Russia propaganda. But just to clear the air, you aren't a conduit for Russian propaganda, right?
13: No, sir, I'm not.
3: We appreciate
1: We're
3: it.
1: Shocked. Thank you, Secretary Pompeo. We appreciate you joining us. As always, look, I think these stories come up. It's wild to hear what's really happening. I do want to at least set up where we're going to be going to the next segment, because I want you to call in. There's a good call coming in from Josh, and we'll take him. Well, we got 2 minutes. Let's take him in, actually. Josh in Colorado, and hopefully this inspires you to call in as well. Josh, go ahead with your comment. Josh, maybe hold. Put him on hold, because I think what he's not used to me taking calls during Secretary Pompeo's segment. That's but right. What he was saying, see if he's still there. If he's not, it's okay. Saying, you know, essentially, is the Republican Party focused on the right things? Are we moving forward in the right direction? Are we getting distracted by things like the DSA? Are we getting distracted by the deep state kind of conversations? That's something we can have that debate over. We can have that discussion over. Doesn't mean that that's true, but what do you think? Phone lines are open. This will be the last segment of the day, and I want to hear from you. If you call in right now, you can get on the air. 1-800-684-3110. That's at 1-800-684-3110. When you hear Secretary Pompeo, other people that are on our team, remember, they're coming in here, and what we like about them is they're very consistent, and they don't just waver with whatever social media decides is the discussion point of the day. Not only discussion point, but, you know, like the situation in Israel or even in Ukraine. You may not agree with Secretary Pompeo, but one thing can be sure. He has been consistent. He has not wavered from his beliefs. We've had people in our team on all sides of those kind of discussions. But what I can tell you is they're consistent, and they're telling you the truth. And that's what we do here at the ACLJ. So we've done it here on this broadcast. We don't just tickle your ear with what you want to hear. We actually tell you the truth. Sometimes you don't like it, but that's good. You need to understand what's really happening outside of your little bubble, outside of a paywall, something you can actually talk to people about, something you can actually share. All of this is available at ACLJ.org. Again, it is our Impact Match. It is Know Your Rights Week. That special video we ran earlier in the day, that's going to be available tomorrow online. So make sure you share that. Will's first video. We're going to be back with your calls and comments coming right up.
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1: Segment of the day. You still got a minute to call in. 1-800-684-3110. Got a couple lines open for you. 1-800-684-3110. I do want to go ahead and take a call. Let's go to Marion, who is an ACLJ champion, longtime caller. Go ahead.
18: Yes, I just wanted to comment on about the deal about it's laughable, some of the accusations that are being made by the left. And the comment was made, but it's sad and it can anger people. I'd like to change that second word to laughable but dangerous, because if enough people start believing all of their lies and things, initially they could destroy our nation if we don't get out and vote. And no matter what people they might perpetrate on us, we need to always vote, because that's right now the main object that we have to fight it. And also, I want people to listen to the ACLJ station, because they tell the truth. Sometimes we don't know what the truth is, and that's why I try to listen to it all the time, because you all tell the truth. You might not agree with everything that I say, but anyway, so that's what I wanted to do. Is
3: well, thank you tell for people calling, Marion, as always, and we appreciate you being an ACLJ champion. But I think you're spot on when it says it's laughable but dangerous. It's laughable because it does seem so far outside of the American framework. But it's dangerous because it is so far outside the American framework. When you look at what they want to do as a party platform, and you already see people like AOC, we talked about this earlier in the week, saying, oh, I'm a member of my local DSA chapter, not the national party, trying to differentiate herself. Why? So she can run for president. Do her ideas really differ? No, they don't. What does the DSA platform want? It wants to abolish the Senate. It wants to make the courts and the presidency a vessel of the legislature, of the House. They want to make it not just a parliamentary system, but also the courts to be a part of that as well. Where do you have that? You have that in the actual authoritarian dictatorships, where they are controlled by a small group of people, both the courts and the legislative and the executive function of the country. And so it's not just a simple of they have different policy views on welfare, on healthcare, on social security. It's not a policy debate here. It's a fundamental foundational debate here. And so you're spot on when you say it's dangerous, because it really is something that every Democrat should be frustrated that that's what their party is flirting with.
8: Yeah, they're flirting with it. I mean, pretty aggressively when you're, praying that your more mainstream candidates have a chance, that they didn't have a chance in Michigan. They did last night in Wisconsin. So, I mean, like, you know, you may win one statewide, you lose another. 5-6 years ago, neither one of those candidates would have had a chance based off what they had said about just people in general.
1: Right.
8: But as Will's pointing out, this is not we need more money in welfare programs, or we don't like voter ID, or we don't like – that's the normal, or maybe even less money to Israel. This is we want to take down the system of government of the United States. We fundamentally believe it's wrong, and rebuild it and have this system that doesn't really have a president who can – be in charge of the military, because that will really be controlled by the legislature and the Politburo. And so you fall out line, and when you fall outside of that, you no longer have the power. When you're the companies that are trying to get the businesses with that, you've got to be in with the party in charge. And we have seen this happen in countries around the world, usually at times of great economic peril. Now, I don't think we're at a time of great economic peril. I know people are hurting, and they rate the economy as not so great right now. But that's exactly where these kind of ideas start floating to the top, especially in a nation that, while we celebrated 250 years, the rest of the world looks at it and says, yeah. I mean, that's great for what you've done, and you are this kind of the place that everyone is emulating for now. But in 50 years from now, are we going to still be saying that?
1: Yeah, I want to go ahead and take another call. Let's go to Michael in Florida. Similar. Michael, go ahead.
19: Gentlemen, I just kind of question why we don't hear more of the conservative narrative on issues and things like that. It just seems to me like the loudest voice, and I don't know if this is the media's fault or not, but it just seems like the loudest voice we hear is what's going on with the left and the Democratic Socialists. So why does it seem quiet from the conservatives?
3: Michael, I think partially it's because you see the surge of the DSA. We are headed into a midterm. They are the party that is challenging the majority. I think the other side of that is that in Congress, as much as Mike Johnson has pushed a lot of these policies forward, it is so fractured in the House when it comes to people. You saw the Marjorie Taylor Greens and those that completely wanted to stall the conservative agenda. And then you had the Thomas Massies and all of these other priorities that they decided to bring in. And what did it do? It really caused the majority party not to be able to do anything positive or to get on message and really define what it means to be a conservative or to be an elected Republican. So I think it's partially leadership within the House can only do so much to some degree. And it's the fact that it is a fractured party in many ways.
1: Yeah, I want to go ahead. Thank you, Michael, for calling. Take at least one more call. Kathy is calling in Kentucky, line two, with an issue I think a lot of people are starting to see. Go ahead.
20: Thank you. I am concerned that we have a past now, a recent past, with an administration that was allowed pretty much carte blanche what they wanted to do. And communism has such a hold in our country now that these unprecedented moves that we are now, Republicans are now finding out and putting out there that have happened, I'm concerned that because of as quickly as communism moves, we may not have the chance to have a free and fair election without constitutionally allowed means.
1: Kathy, I think one of the big concerns you have is when any kind of political movement happens is you're either going to have these big sweeping successes, or you're going to see people have to live through the consequences of it. And the problem is when you have these big movements, look, you can see what happened with the Tea Party. Eventually, it kind of became MAGA, and we had this Republicans had to go through a massive change. is you see the good and bad that can come from that kind of swing. And sometimes you got to learn the hard way if, you know, this is what happens. It's hard to stop political movements that are like what's happening with the Democrat Socialists, because the establishment comes off, frankly, not cool.
8: Right. You know, it can be a multi-year process. Yeah. It was for the Tea Party, but see where it got to. It got to where, I mean, really what you saw is a Republican Party and people being elected the Republican Party that actually stood by what the Republican Party's platform said. Is that so? We got rid of a lot of kind of blah moderates.
1: Right.
8: We weren't trying to override what the Republican Party stood for. We're trying to actually get people in office who fought harder for what the Republican Party says it stood for. This is different. This is different. This is the takeover of a major party by an entirely separate political movement that may have some parts within the bigger Democrat Party. But I mean, again, the bigger Democrat Party, you don't hear about abolishing the U.S. Senate,
1: no,
8: taking commander-in-chief power away from the president. Of course, sometimes they want to question, should the War Powers Act be used? Does a resolution necessary here? That's the congressional
1: role.
8: But they do appreciate both sides of the aisle, the separation of powers, our election system that means you can quickly change policies. If the American people decide that the direction of the country is wrong, you can quickly change it with the system we have in place now.
1: Yep, that's going to do it for today. Thanks for joining us. We want you to be part of the ACLJ's Impact Match, part of our Know Your Rights Week. 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
22: 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Doesn't mean we're intellectually inferior or superior. I'm not saying that, but we're different. If we aren't different, then we don't need men's sports and women's sports. We just need sports. This isn't complicated, but it challenges narratives, dishonest narratives, manipulative narratives that have flourished amongst us.
21: 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That's 855-577-2255. We're so glad you're here to listen. Today's program is part one of Pastor Alan's message called Dangerous Faith, Uncomfortable Light. 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
22: We've been working through a series under the general theme of dangerous faith. I hope to wrap that up in this session. Not dangerous in the sense that we're violent or belligerent or even angry. Dangerous in the sense that we're a threat to principalities and powers and spiritual forces of darkness in the heavenly realms. The alternative to a dangerous faith is a non-threatening faith. I'm not interested in that. I believe faith in Jesus Christ is disruptive. I believe it's disruptive to the purposes of darkness. I believe it's disruptive to a self-centered life. I believe it's disruptive to many things other than the advancement of the kingdom of God. And I think we have to be awakened to a different attitude towards faith. For far too long in American Christendom, particularly evangelicalism at least, There's been a focus primarily on personal salvation. And while that's essential and necessary and admirable and worth engaging in, all the things, beyond that point, we tend to imagine that there's less significance to whatever is next. And I believe that's just contrary to the invitations of Scripture. So we're trying to understand what it means to be effective disciples, productive disciples in the 21st century. And I think that requires of us a different attitude towards faith. In this session, we're going to talk about uncomfortable light, when you've been in outside of direct sunlight, whether you've been indoors or in the dark. When you step into that brighter light, it's uncomfortable. If you move me from indoors to out into the sunlight and it catches me in the right way, I'll sneeze every time since I was a wee lad. And that light is uncomfortable. And when the light comes into the darkness, in a light, in a heart, in a family, in a business, into the government, it's uncomfortable initially because we've adapted to the darkness. And it takes some courage to turn up the light or to walk into the light. But it's a much healthier place with the visibility and the clarity that comes with that. There have been some things we've processed. I'll take just a moment with it since we're trying to wrap up. One is the notion that God, there are seasons in which God moves in different ways. I point that out because there's a great tendency amongst us to imagine that the way we experienced God is the best way, the most correct way, and the way in which God will always move. And so we routinize it and formulize it, and we teach it in that way. And I don't know that that's wicked or inappropriate. I think it's very much human nature. But it is contrary to the teachings of Scripture. God led Abram to leave his family, his home community, and move to a distant place that he would show him after he had left. God doesn't require all of us to move. God told Noah to build the boat and to start a zoo. God doesn't require all of us to build boats and be zookeepers. God told Moses to go back and confront Pharaoh and said, let my people go, and gave him a revelation for the transformation of a whole nation of people and how to implement worship and a code for holiness and purity. God doesn't give those revelations to all of us. God called Samuel to lead the tribes of Israel as a judge, an itinerant. He traveled to the 12 tribes. God called David to lead the children of Israel by being a king and establishing a capital city. God called Isaiah to be a prophet and to say to the king of Israel, or the king of Judah, that the foreign armies that were advancing would not overwhelm you, not to worry about them. God called Jeremiah to be a prophet, and he told him to tell the king of Judah that the foreign armies that are advancing against you will overwhelm you and there's nothing you can do about it. Every one of those individuals was led by the Spirit of God to serve the purposes of God. They were all unique and different. And I don't think it's appropriate for us to imagine that God will always work in the same way. I believe there are seasons when God invites us to new responses. And I'm of the opinion, you could disagree with me, it's okay, but I'm of the opinion that God is shaking the earth. And that he is revealing those things that are temporary and unstable and shakable, so that the one unshakable thing, the kingdom of God, is being revealed. If your trust for your future is anchored in something other than the kingdom of God, these are most frightening days. I mean, we live in perhaps the most stable of nations available. We certainly have more prosperity and more freedoms and more liberties. But if you imagine it's secure and stable, you're not paying attention. Only God can secure our future. I don't say that to frighten you. God is trustworthy. He's faithful. He will take us through whatever. But the United States government or the strength of our economy does not secure our futures. The other thing we've processed is that there is a challenge to our faith. There's a spiritual challenge to our faith. And spiritual challenges are typically expressed through people and through organizations of people. And so that's why Paul had to write to the Ephesians and say, we don't wrestle with flesh and blood, because most of the time it feels like we do. But the root of the challenges that we face is spiritual, and we have to become more spiritually literate and more spiritually aware and understand the principles of the kingdom of God. If we'll do that, I believe we will flourish. So I want to start with that tonight, is with some of Jesus' messaging. You know, I often read that Jesus' message was love and peace. And that's true. Those were messages that Jesus delivered. And they were central to them. There's even commands attached to them. I'm not diminishing that. But it's not the full expression of what Jesus had to say. It's like saying that God is a God of love. He absolutely is, but he's also a God of justice. And if you imagine that his love will outweigh his justice, you haven't read carefully. And so when we talk about Jesus, it's true that the Sermon on the Mount gave us a set of ways to orient ourselves in the world that would make us radically different. But it wasn't the only message Jesus delivered. And I brought a couple just samples. John chapter 8 and verse 48, Jesus is engaging with a group of people in Jerusalem, and there's a debate going on. He said some things to them that are not flattering, that they're of their father, the devil. I don't know of any first century cultural point that would make that less threatening. If somebody walks up to you and said, the devil's your father, they're not blessing you. And so we're kind of stepping into the backside of that. And the Jews answered him, aren't we right in saying that you're a Samaritan and demon-possessed? And in case you're not tracking, they're not complimenting him back. They hated the Samaritans. They believed their faith was illegitimate, and they've added to that, you're also demon-possessed. And Jesus responds, I'm not possessed by a demon, but I honor my Father, and you dishonor me. I'm not seeking glory for myself, but there's one who seeks it, and he is the judge. I tell you the truth. If anyone keeps my word, he'll never see death. And at this they responded, now we know that you're demon-possessed. Abraham died, and so did the prophets, that you say that if anyone keeps your word, he'll never taste death. Just for the sake of brevity, I didn't give you the whole conversation that Jesus had with them, but from the little sample I gave you, it's not a comfortable conversation. They're saying to Jesus, you're demon-possessed. And he's saying to them, you don't honor God, and you don't recognize truth. So that there is a tone to at least some of Jesus' conversations that it's confrontational, it's awkward. And I don't think you and I can fulfill the purposes of God in our lives if we avoid every conversation that is awkward. I don't want you to be belligerent. I don't want you to be condemning. I don't want you to go into the world angry. But I don't want you to hide. I don't think we honor God when we capitulate, when we make our goal to be non-threatening in every circumstance. Not just my opinion. In Matthew chapter 10, Jesus said, whoever acknowledges me before men, I will also acknowledge him before my Father in heaven. What a wonderful promise. Isn't that a wonderful promise? That if we'll acknowledge God, Jesus will acknowledge us. But then he also said, whoever disowns me before men, I will disown him before my Father in heaven. Don't suppose that I've come to bring peace to the earth. I didn't come to bring peace, but a sword. I've come to turn a man against his father and a daughter against her mother and a daughter-in-law against her mother-in-law, and a man's enemies will be the members of his own household. I don't understand that in a context to mean that we should hate the people we live with. I don't think that was the essence of Jesus' teaching at all. But I do believe he was giving us an accurate portrayal of our realities in that faith in Jesus will bring division even into our homes. And we will have to have the courage because the context of the conversation is acknowledging me before men or disowning me before men. And in the context of the most precious relationships in our lives, we will still have to have the courage to acknowledge Jesus, not to capitulate. Which means there'll be awkward conversations and difficult conversations. I think we've avoided those for far too long. We've winked at sin. We've just nodded at ungodliness. We've chosen to talk about grace. And I'm an advocate for grace. If you look it up, you'll probably find my picture. I'm the beneficiary of God's grace until this moment in time. So I don't want to diminish it, nor do I want to encourage you to do that. But neither do I want to coach you to overlook ungodliness. I believe we have to have the courage, to have the love to say to people that we care about, that we're doing life with, whether they're friends or family members, that we can't make ungodly choices and imagine it will bring the blessings of God. We don't live through sin. You see, we don't just know what the truth is and ignore it and lead ungodly lives and think we'll get to a place where I'll start to be more godly and there'll be no consequence. The first response when we recognize that we're ungodly is to repent. And in repentance, we find forgiveness. but it doesn't mean there's a complete erasure of consequences. And when we know right and we choose wrong, it opens our lives to all sorts of destructive things. And you have to care about people enough to share the truth with them in a loving way. We can walk with them through those seasons, but we cannot agree with them in their ungodliness, or we bring destruction to ourselves. I want to use as kind of a canvas for the conversation, the church in Philippi. We started this on Saturday evening, a session or two ago, and we didn't get quite through it, so I want to go back and see if we can take it a step further. Really trying to challenge this notion that to be a Christ follower means we always capitulate, that we always yield the field, that the best way to advance the gospel is to always be timid. Again, I don't want us to be belligerent and angry, but there are passages other than turn the other cheek.
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0: Be not afraid, be not discouraged. It's a biblical phrase. You may be familiar with it. It's also the title for our new devotional and prayer book. 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
21: 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Now, let's get back to Pastor Allen with his message called Dangerous Faith, Uncomfortable Light. 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
22: Acts chapter 16 is when we're introduced to Philippi, and through that, the community of faith that emerges there. And I just wanted to quickly acknowledge that it began by God's supernatural initiative. It wasn't on Paul's travel plan. It wasn't a part of their missionary strategy. The Spirit of God directed them to Philippi. It's in your notes in Acts 16 and verse 9. During the night, Paul had a vision of a man from Macedonia begging him, come over and help us. And after Paul had seen the vision, they changed their plans, and that's where they went. So the initiative that caused them to end up in Philippi was Spirit-directed. It wasn't the result of a convenient travel schedule or cheap Southwest airfares. God led them there. And that's noteworthy because of what unfolds. Same chapter in verse 12 says, from there we traveled to Philippi, a Roman colony in the leading city of the district of Macedonia. So it was a population center, a city of some influence. And we stayed for several days. On the Sabbath, we went outside the city gate to the river, expecting to find a place of prayer. They went to where they imagined people of just general faith would be gathered. And we sat down and began to speak to the women who'd gathered there. And one of those listening was a woman named Lydia, a dealer in purple cloth from the city. She was a worshiper of God. And the Lord opened her heart to respond to Paul's message. And she and the members of her household were baptized. And she invited us into her home. She said, if you consider me a believer, come and stay at my house. And she persuaded us. So the community of faith in Philippi begins with this one person's transformation. And she invites them into her household. And so her friend group is going to be affected. The church is on its way. The church is on its way. Same chapter, verse 16. Once we were going to the place of prayer. The place of prayer is where they met Lydia. So it's a safe assumption. It's not explicitly stated. They're headed back to the similar place. And as they're traversing the marketplace, they're met by a slave girl who had a spirit by which she predicted the future. She earned a great deal of money for her owners by fortune.

literature, in our formal training and professional training, we have discounted it. I have been in the classrooms where they say, you know, the first century audience had their sophistication was less than our own, and they believed far more broadly in spiritual things and spiritual beings and angels and demons. So when you read the Gospels of the New Testament and they came from that general time period, there's discussion of those things, but you shouldn't lend it any credibility. So they stand outside the Bible and pass judgment on it based on culture. Well, if that's the case, then the message of how the gospel spread around the Roman world isn't legitimate, because Paul, one of the greatest advocates for the Jesus that the world has ever known, by title wrote 2/3 of our New Testament. He believed in demonic activity. So if you're going to decide which portions of the narrative are legitimate and which portions are illegitimate, then your carnal self becomes the adjudicator of truth. Jesus believed in demons and demonic activity in human beings. In the synagogue in Mark chapter 1 in Capernaum, there was a demonized man that challenged Jesus, and the demon said, "I know who you are. Have you come here to torment us?" The demon understood something that nobody else in the synagogue yet understood. And this young woman in the slave market that is a fortune teller, she has a spirit of divination, has some insight and understanding. Then Paul turned to her and rebuked the spirit, and she was delivered from the spirit, and the men who were controlling her and profiting significantly from her spirit of divination were angered by that. They were angry at Paul and Silas and his team. So they stirred up an angry response to them that resulted in them being arrested. So there is a demonic resistance to the advance of the gospel in the city of Philippi. Well, it's being expressed through people, but it's really an angry response because the spirits that have held sway, that have had the spiritual authority in that community, have been challenged. There's a new authority in the community. And the light that has come is uncomfortable. They don't like it. So Paul, and they're arrested. Verse 22, it says the crowd joined in the attack against Paul and Silas, and the magistrates ordered them to be stripped and beaten. And after they'd been severely flogged, they're thrown into prison, and the jailer was commanded to guard them carefully. And upon receiving such orders, he put them in the inner cell and fastened their feet in the stocks. Because they helped a woman. They weren't stealing. They weren't launching some political diatribe to challenge Caesar. They helped a young woman who was tormented by an unclean spirit. And there was some perceived economic forfeiture by the men affiliated with that woman. And they stirred up an angry mob. The response is disproportionate. That's why I think, to me, when I see something that's illogical and disproportionate in its response, I begin to imagine there's spiritual components to that. And it seems to me to be a demonic response to the presence of Paul and Silas and the messaging they're bringing to Philippi and the threat that it poses to the spiritual forces of wickedness that have held influence in that community. And the outcome of that is Paul and Silas suffer. They have a dangerous faith. They have a dangerous faith. Same chapter, verse 26. They're in prison. It's the middle of the night. Many of you know the story. They're worshiping the Lord in the middle of the night. They're weird. I mean, I know it's in the Bible, but they've been physically beaten. They've been unjustly arrested. They're locked in the inner part of a prison. It's not a great day. And they're worshiping the Lord. And there's an earthquake. And the result of the earthquake is it's in your notes. Suddenly there was a violent earthquake and the foundations of the prison were shaken. Prison doors fly open. Everybody's chains came loose. And the jailer woke up. We're introduced to another character now. There's a jailer. If you're a Roman jailer and you're given charge over prisoners and prisoners escape, you'll be executed. So the jailer wakes up and he sees the prison doors are open and the prisoners are not bound in any way or restrained. When he saw the prison doors open, he drew his sword and was about to kill himself. Not because he's blue, he knows he's going to be executed. This is less humiliating. He thought the prisoners had escaped, but Paul shouted, "Don't harm yourself, we're all here." The jailer called for lights and he rushed in.
and he fell trembling before Paul and Silas.

0: violence. Again, that's not normal. He's the jailer. He didn't have any compassion on Paul and Silas earlier in the narrative. After they were beaten, he just bound them hand and foot in the stocks in the innermost part of the cell. Doesn't say he expressed any kindness to them. He wasn't gentle or careful, or nothing is expressed in that way. Now the jail's been shaken and the jailer is trembling before his prisoners. And then he brought them out and he asked, "Sirs, what must I do to be saved?" He's aware that something has happened, that there's been a power exerted, that something, it's more than just an earthquake. There's something in the midst of that narrative and that set of experiences that has caused this hardened Roman jailer to recognize God is moving. And what I want to suggest to you is we see this season of God moving and evil being expressed. They're happening simultaneously. We've got to be more aware. When men say, "I want to compete in women's sports," you should understand that's not normal. You don't need a PhD's evaluation. You don't need Congress to vote. You're going, no, I don't think so. Now, we have cultivated some lies, and we're reaping the harvest of that. We've said for a few decades now that men and women are the same, and we can do the same things, and women can do anything men can do, and men can do anything women can. No, we're different. Doesn't mean we're intellectually inferior or superior. I'm not saying that, but we're different. If we aren't different, then we don't need men's sports and women's sports. We just need sports. This isn't complicated. But it challenges narratives, dishonest narratives, manipulative narratives that have flourished amongst us.
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3: And Paul even talks about this. 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
3: 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Lewis says. Not a fiction, but a claim about God that is from the mind of God, from the mind of poets and ancients and expectors to the mind of the expected. That's the difference in Jesus. And so you see that, yeah, he shows up at a time in history when the ancient groups, the vast majority of ancient myth worshipers, are still worshiping the ancient myths with common expectations, and Jesus meets these.
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5: This is Hugh Hewitt for townhall.com. Abdul El-Sayed won Michigan's recent primary for the United States Senate seat that is open in Michigan. He's the most radical Democratic nominee for the Senate since the Civil War. He'll face GOP Congressman and Army veteran FBI special agent as well, Mike Rogers, in the fall. El-Sayed campaigns with an Islamist-supporting extremist by the name of Hassan Piker, who's also a racist and a misogynist. That El-Sayed hates the State of Israel is not open for debate. He does. Most Jews and many non-Jews believe that El-Sayed is anti-Semitic to the core. Rogers versus El-Sayed is the most important race of 2026. Michigan's collective common sense will be tested over the next 3 months. Will they vote for an experienced, responsible, serious legislator who understands the world and America's role in it and support Mike Rogers? Or will they vote for the radical who cares for from the river to the sea more than he does the national security of the United States? My money is on Mike Rogers.
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8: In 1783, the Revolutionary War was nearly over, but America's future remained uncertain. Officers in the Continental Army were angry. Congress had failed to provide promised pay, and some considered using the Army's power to force the government's hand. George Washington understood their frustration, but he also knew the liberty they had fought to win could be destroyed by the very army that secured it. Washington confronted his officers and urged them to choose honor, patience, and loyalty to the Republic over rebellion. He could have used their anger to increase his own power. Instead, he used his influence to restrain it. Power asks what it can take. Character asks what duty requires. Washington's lesson still stands. Freedom survives when leaders place principle above ambition and remain faithful to God, country, and the people they serve.
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10: 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This is a series about who Jesus really is, not the Jesus of popular opinion, but the Jesus of the Bible, God Himself, who stepped into our world. And here we'll discover His earthly work before the cross and before the resurrection. Jesus walked among ordinary people, making a difference everywhere He went and to everyone He met. Now you see, when someone asks us why Jesus came, the answer is found right here in His everyday work. He went about teaching the truth, proclaiming the good news, and healing the broken. And Christ is still doing that very same work today. So today, Pastor Jack teaches us that when Jesus taught, He spoke with an authority that drew people in instead of pushed them away. His teaching whispered obedience, painted pictures, and brought assurance to everyone who heard Him speak. Before we get into the message, I had a chance to sit down with Pastor Jack and talk about it with him. So let's get into that. As we continue now with our Life and Times of Jesus Christ series, Christ and His earthly work, Pastor Jack, nobody taught like Him, really. I mean, think about it.
12: No.
10: You talk about how Jesus talked with these vivid word pictures, you know, the millstone, the whitewashed tombs, all that. That's good stuff, don't you think?
12: Well, first of all, Jesus Himself spoke truth perfectly because He was truth in human skin. And, you know, the Bible tells us that Jesus went all around the Galilee, where His earthly ministry was mostly conducted. And there He did miracles. He preached the gospel of the kingdom, and He healed all kinds of sickness and disease. He raised the dead. And what he did was he brought the power of the kingdom into this dark world. And so if you want to know what God the Father is like, then read all about Jesus. If you want to know what the Holy Spirit's like, then read all about Jesus. And so really, the truth is, for God so loved the world, that's you and I, friend, that he sent, that has gifted us his only begotten Son, only glorified Son, that whosoever would believe on him would not perish but have everlasting life. Friends, the only person that can exclude you from that promise is you. And so don't do that. Trust him, believe him, listen to his incredible words of love that he has articulated, and you'll never go wrong if you follow Jesus, ever.
10: The series, Life and Times of Jesus Christ and Christ in His Earthly Work. Let's jump into that.
11: Matthew's Gospel, chapter 4, verse 23 says, "Now Jesus went about all Galilee, teaching in their synagogues," listen carefully now, "preaching the gospel of the kingdom and healing all kinds of sickness and all kinds of diseases among the people." Three things I want you to notice. Verse 23, Matthew, verse or chapter 4. It says, "Now Jesus went about all Galilee teaching." Then it says that he went about preaching. Then it says that he went about healing. We're going to look at the very important topic this morning in our series regarding the life and the times of Jesus Christ, and that is his earthly work, that it was predominantly made up of three things. So if somebody asks you, why did Jesus come? The response that you can give is that Jesus came teaching. We'll look at what that means in a moment. He came preaching. There's a big difference, you know. There's a lot of churches today that are saying that they're preaching or saying that they're teaching. They're not doing one or the other. And it also says that Jesus came healing. And we'll take a closer look at that this morning. If you're joining us for the first time, we're looking at a series. In fact, it's a 16-part series of the life and times of Jesus Christ, and last time together, we looked at the purpose of his mission, the mission of Christ. And we saw last time together that the very purpose of his mission was that he might fulfill all that was written about him. Remember that? We looked at that last time. Also, we looked at the fact that his purpose for coming and his great mission was that he might redeem or ransom Israel. Oh, that's a fact. The Bible makes it very clear. Jesus Christ came first to ransom Israel, as the Christmas hymn says. But also, he came to give the gospel to Israel first. Why? Because Israel is his chosen people. He or they are his chosen ones. And that is true today. And we talked a little bit about the rise of anti-Semitic feelings or anti-Jewish sentiments or feelings in the world today. That is a sign, by the way, as you see it in your news, it's prophetic of our day and age that we are living in times of increased demonic activity. Whenever you see a nation or a people come against the Jewish nation, you are seeing a satanic force at work, very, very pronounced. Regarding the purpose of his mission, we also saw that he came to save us Gentiles too. That unlike or untrue to the declaration of many Orthodox who say Gentiles are created for fuel, for hell, which the Bible doesn't teach. The Bible says, though, in the book of Isaiah, that we who are not his people shall be called his people. And we who knew not God will call him our God. And the Lord is working that true in your life. The second thing we saw last week regarding his mission is that it had a great scope. That the scope of his mission was, first of all, to bring temporal liberation. That is, Jesus Christ brought peace between God and man. The Bible says that there's one go-between. People will say, "Will you pray for me?" Or they might ask you, "Will you pray for me?" Yes, we can pray for you. But know this, when it comes to your sin being forgiven, we'll cover this more in the redemption of Christ in that study forthcoming. But the fact of the matter is, we can pray for you and we can intercede for you and we can fast for you and we can weep for you. But the fact of the matter is, the Bible teaches clearly there is one mediator, that is the word go-between, between God and mankind, and that is Christ Jesus. And he has come to liberate us and give us peace with God. Also, regarding the scope of his mission, Christ provided physical relief.
13: We'll talk more about that today, but he brought about healing and liberation to those who were physically distressed. Also, finally, we saw regarding the scope of his mission that he provided eternal freedom for all those who would trust in him. What a story. What a message we have as Christians. That our God, Jesus Christ, offers to the world forgiveness of sins and eternal life and abundant living both now and forevermore. I challenge you, go and search any religious proposal that's out there on the table that can even come close to what Jesus Christ has offered. Free eternal life. You don't change your life and then come to Christ. He says, come to me just as you are. You come as a broken down, messed up, strung out, arrogant, prideful, whatever your case might be. Come as a sinner. And he embeds the Holy Spirit in your life and he begins to do the work. I love saying, someday I need to write a book on this saying of ours here. If you're doing Christianity and it hurts, you're doing it wrong. Christianity should not hurt. Christianity, yes, in some respects is bloody in that God will say to you, I want you to give up your will. I want you to give up your agenda. I want you to give up your thing and let me lead, let me guide. But there's this strange paradox. When you let Christ at the controls, things go easier. Life goes better. There used to be a saying, it's Pepsi or Coke, forgive me. But things go better with Coke, I think is what they used to say. And I've seen his t-shirt, it says, things go better with Christ. That's so true. Life has a meaning and a purpose. We saw regarding the mission in that he executed his mission. Jesus did that by performing all that was necessary for us. He went to the cross for us. We also looked at Jesus Christ directing all that was important, that the Holy Spirit was to come and to teach us. And then finally, last week, we saw that he imparted to us all that we need, and that is the powerful works of the Holy Spirit in our lives today. We saw last time, and I want to just provide this for you again. We saw last time that the very mission of Jesus Christ also dovetails into the earthly work, and that the scripture tells us it was for this very purpose Christ came into the world. He came for us. He came for all mankind. And what an unselfish declaration is made there in John's gospel. Jesus said, and for this reason came I into the world. What reason? To save sinners, to give people hope, to give them life. Not for religion, none of that. No, but to give us true life. The Bible says in John chapter 12, verse 32, Jesus said, if I be lifted up from the earth, I will draw all men to myself. That means that every person on the face of the earth has got to consider Jesus Christ. Isn't that awesome to think? That Jesus Christ declared himself that every human being must consider him before they depart this earth. In some way, some shape, some form, even to the one who's in the deepest, darkest of India or Africa, who's never heard the gospel, Romans chapter 1 tells us that God will reveal himself to that person so that they are without excuse. They will be able to hear somehow, even without a missionary. God will somehow speak to the heart of every man or every woman, even in the most remote places of the world, that he is the Creator God. Every person must be confronted with the fact of God. And by the way, everybody is. Everybody does. In our following study, we're going to get into Christ and creation. We're going to talk about some evolution things and some recent claims, which are absolutely hilarious. And we're going to look at those. But the fact of the matter is, the Bible says that God has revealed his existence to all that he has created, even nature itself. Jesus said, if I be lifted up, I will draw all men to myself. You're not getting out of this world, friend, without having to consider Jesus Christ. You may not bow your knee to him in this life. You may refuse him, and you may reject him, and thereby purchase tickets for hell, which you shouldn't have to buy. But every person must consider Christ.
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14: 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And now, let's get back to today's message. Once again, here's Pastor Jack.
13: Jesus is certainly, get a load of this, is certainly the most famous human being that has ever lived on earth. Did you know that? I know the Beatles once said they were, but that's not true. Jesus is. He has been. He is now. He always will be. And in fact, Jesus is the number one most written about person in all of human history. Not only that, but the annual bestseller since it came out, the Bible, every year. You know, the Bible is sold more than any other book every year. Every year. It sells, the Bible is sold more. More people buy Bibles than any other book every year that they don't even post it now on the all-time best-selling list annually. Whatever's posted is second to the Bible because it's always been that way. Jesus, of course, the Bible is written all about him. But more people have written books, either pro or con, doesn't matter, about Jesus Christ than any other person on earth. In fact, Jesus Christ, over the ages, have had tens of millions of people follow him, if not billions, and it's estimated that right now, at the close of the millennium, in a few months, at the end of the 20th century, it is estimated that Jesus has, on this earth, living 1 billion followers. Isn't that something? That's according to statistics. 1 billion followers. He is the most famous person that has ever, ever come into the world. And that is the case, and that's what it will be until this world is done away with. The Bible tells us that Jesus had his beginnings really in ministry regarding his teaching the disciples in the northern Galilee region, as you can see. Very beautiful, very lush. They're up in northern Israel. And the scriptures tell us there in Matthew chapter 4, verse 23, and Jesus went about all Galilee. You're just seeing a fragment. You're seeing the western shore of the sea there, that city that lies in the distance. That's Tiberias. Jesus went all around Galilee, teaching in the synagogues, preaching the gospel of the kingdom, and healing all kinds of sickness and disease. Jesus' earthly work can be summed up in that wonderful verse. In Matthew chapter 28, verse 18 and 19, Jesus said, go therefore into all the world and make disciples of all nations. Well, that began in Jerusalem, or excuse me, in Galilee, there north of Jerusalem. In that region, that's where it began. Jesus began to spread his message and create disciples. And that message was to go out into all the world. When he says in Matthew chapter 28, 19, all nations, the word is ethnos. Go into all the world and bring about disciples from all ethnos, from all nations of various, and here's what the word means, colors. All the various colors, all the various people, the gospel transcends and looks into their hearts and their lives and brings them hope. So the first thing that we'll see this morning, jot it down if you would, very, very important, is this, that we are looking that Jesus Christ came to earth to teach. Jot that down if you would, that he came to teach. Jesus Christ came. Why teaching? Because when Jesus taught, and it must have been awesome to hear him teach, and literally to see him teach, when he taught, he was unlocking to the hearts and minds of mankind secrets and mysteries that had been held forever, spiritually held back. When Jesus came teaching, as the scripture says in Matthew 4:23, that he went about. That was his earthly work, to go about teaching. You might say, what's so big about teaching? It's all important. We as humans learn by being taught. Could be by visual manifestation or by maybe some sort of tutorial care or maybe some sort of apprenticeship where we got hands-on. We learn by hearing, by seeing, and by doing. Jesus taught. He gave always a good message. And a good message, well taught, should result in the listeners being a people that are affected in at least four ways. Very important. Jot it down in your note-taking if you would. That a teaching message should affect me in four ways as a believer. Well, why should we even ask that question or make that statement? Because when Jesus taught, people were affected. And when the Holy Spirit moves in a message, people will be affected. 2 Timothy 3:16, very important verse. 2 Timothy 3:16 says, all Scripture is given by inspiration of God. That means God breathed out the Bible. Well, you know, Harriet told me that man wrote it. Man did not write the Bible. God possessed men who, under the possession of the Holy Spirit, wrote the Bible. He incorporated their personality. He incorporated some aspects of their intellect. Example, some biblical authors wrote according to their customs, where they lived, or their education. But the entire Bible is without contradiction. It is absolutely perfect. It is flawless, and it is accurate scientifically, linguistically, and in every way. How did that happen? Because God breathed the Scriptures. He wrote them. Using men, yes, but He wrote them. In 2 Timothy 3:16, He says four very important things, and we'll look at them this morning regarding teaching. That the gospel, or the Bible, I should say, is profitable for, number one, doctrine. That is useful teaching, teaching that you can use. Number two, for reproof. That word means to make us realize what's wrong in our lives. Number three, for correction. That is, the Bible straightens out our lives. It has that power to do it. We'll visit these things later in more detail. And number four, that the Scriptures are helpful to us and that they instruct us in righteousness. That is, the Bible teaches us what we should be doing right. So the first thing is doctrine, the teaching of the way, we can put it, of Christianity. Reproof, that is showing us what is disapproving to God. Correction, that is to straighten out our life. And instruction, to give us practical knowledge. The Bible says in Micah chapter 6, verse 8, great old verse. Many of us remember this verse many years ago. It was a very popular song. It says, He has shown thee, O man, what is good and what the Lord requires of you. And this is it, but to do justly and to love mercy and to walk humbly with your God. How does that come about in your life and in my life? Through teaching. So the first thing that we see this morning is very, very important, and it is this: His teaching whispered obedience. Jesus' teaching whispered in it obedience. Example, when Jesus taught, there had to be an explosive vitality about His teaching. Why? Because in Matthew chapter 7, verse 29, the Bible says, For He taught them as one having authority and not like the scribes or Pharisees. Well, the scribes and Pharisees would go like this. They would open up the Old Testament. They would say, And Isaiah said that my word shall go forth and accomplish what I've sent it out. It will not return to me void. Then they would close the book and they would say, Rabbi Hillel says, and they would quote Hillel, and Rabbi Shammal says, and then Rabbi Kaplan says, and they would quote all these ancient rabbis. And people would be falling asleep. It happened for millenniums. Jesus comes onto the scene, opens up the Old Testament, and explodes with vitality. He spoke with one having authority. When He taught the Bible, people sat up and it came to life. Why? Because He spoke from what He knew. When He taught the Bible, the Holy Spirit took the truth of the Word of God and through the messenger, in this case Jesus, brought the Word of God alive to the listeners. That is extremely important. Jesus taught as one having authority, but listen to this. Very much unlike the scribes and Pharisees. Quickly, I don't want to make a big deal of this, but watch this. Biblical authority is an awesome thing to be around and to embrace. Did you hear me, everyone? You and I live in a culture that when we mention the word authority, we get all bent out of shape. Sometimes we're justified in getting bent out of shape. You want to know why? We have been given a very ill representation of what authority is. Biblical authority draws you to it. You are invited to come and enjoy it. Well, Jack, I was in a ministry and there was authority, all right, but I was beat to death by it. I'm not talking about worldly authority. No, no, no. This was in a church. I'm not talking about worldly authority. When Jesus exercised authority, people gathered around him. Isn't that an exciting and encouraging thing to know? When Jesus is in control, you want to get closer to him. The scribes, what did they do? They pounded on their pulpit. They put yokes upon people that they themselves wouldn't dare bear or try to even attempt to carry. They were men who were insecure and men who imposed authority. Jesus taught in such a way that he caused the Bible to come to life and to light, and they saw it in front of them. Listen, excellent teaching is when the Bible is being taught and there are graphic representations to it.
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2: Hello, I'm David Jeremiah. And after 250 years, America has much to celebrate. 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That is where lasting strength begins. So as we thank God for America's past, let us also ask Him for spiritual renewal in our future. May He lead us, strengthen us, and pour out His blessing on this land we so dearly love.
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0: The things that we're reading in Revelation have to happen in the future. These things have not happened yet, so therefore we know it's future, and they have to happen. It says this must be hereafter.
7: Welcome to In Grace with Jim Scudder, the senior pastor of Quentin Road Baptist Church in suburban Chicago. He is a strong advocate of the nation of Israel and leads annual tours to the Holy Land.
8: Hi, this is Jim Scudder. Today on In Grace, we will be studying Armageddon's Dawn, a verse-by-verse of the book of Revelation and the end times. We're going to be going into Revelation chapter 4 today, and we're going to be looking at an amazing scene, a scene that only God can show to us. It's actually His throne room. And when we start to hear the descriptives of this room, it is almost beyond our comprehension of what this is going to be like. It's going to be the most awesome, and I use that word in its best way, awesome experience to be gathered around the throne of the God of gods, the Lord of lords, the King of kings. And there's this rainbow round about the throne. And somebody says, well, how could a rainbow be around the throne? Well, if you fly and you look down, a rainbow is actually a circle from above. And so it's going to be amazing. We can't even comprehend it with the words used here in Revelation chapter 4. So I'm excited to be able to get into this and share with you why it's so important for us to understand God's majesty and his throne room. We would love to send you a free prophecy chart. It's called Armageddon's Dawn. 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We are going to talk about the end times today, Armageddon's Dawn. We do know that the Bible predicts the end of the earth, the end of what we know, the end of time. When will that be? I cannot give you that. But I can assure you that it is coming. I'm amazed at the technology that we have today that fits with some of the things that the Bible has predicted thousands of years ago. For instance, what does WWW stand for? No, it doesn't. It does not stand for the World Wide Web. It stands for something in my sermon today, because that's what I said it stands for. But if you think it stands for World Wide Web, you're right, because it does. By the way, isn't it interesting that the abbreviation has way more syllables than just saying World Wide Web? Do you ever count the syllables of WWW? I don't know. Why do I think about these things? It's a curse. So is the World Wide Web sometimes, right? It's a blessing and a curse. And I love it. I love it. I can just, if I don't know something, I can just quickly type it in and there it is. And you know everything there on the internet is true, verified, accurate. So that's awesome. But what does WWW stand for? For a Christian, it stands for the three legs of the stool that we should sit on every day. There's three W's that should be part of our everyday Christian experience. One is working for Christ. So important that we're busy serving the Lord, doing things for him. The other leg of that stool that we need to be sitting on every day is witnessing for Christ. We need to, with our mouth and with our life, share what Jesus has done for us. And that third W of that stool we should sit on every day in the Christian life is worshiping Christ. Worship. And that's what we're finding here in Revelation chapter 4. We're going to start this today. We're going to conclude chapter 4, Lord willing, next time. We're going to see what real worship is. What you see today in a lot of churches and on some television programs of religious worship isn't worship. It is designed to feed the flesh nature. And I'm not saying everyone that's part of that isn't worshiping the Lord, but that's not what we're finding as what true worship is in heaven. So what is worship? Is it singing a song and waving our hands? Or is it perhaps the way that we live our lives? As a matter of fact, worship comes from the words worth and ship. So it's ascribing value or worth. We're recognizing the worth or the worthiness of God when we worship. And we can do that a lot of different ways, can't we? Certainly, our song service is important. It's part of, we find that in the Bible. We find songs of worship
0: Actually, the biggest book in the Bible is songs, and they're worshipful. But today's worship songs are not very deep at all, and a lot of it has to do with kind of emotion and feeling. It doesn't have to do with the truth of Scripture, doctrinal truth. We find it very shallow. What is real worship? Well, let's take a look. Let's find out what worship is today. And by the way, as we read through this chapter, you're going to find a word that keeps popping out. As a matter of fact, it's going to pop out 14 times in Revelation chapter 4. That word is throne. Throne. As a matter of fact, it's a key word in the book of Revelation. We find throne 46 times in this book. When you hear the word throne, as my message title is Throne of Thrones, what do you think of? We don't have a king in the United States. We set up our government so we didn't have a king. But when we hear about a king, we recognize the throne is the seat of authority and power. And we're going to find today, as we glimpse into heaven, a throne. The throne of thrones. There's no greater power in all of the universe than the throne of God. And we're going to recognize his power and his ability, even in the midst of chaos. And we live in a chaotic time, friends. We are in big trouble. I'm not even talking about the taxes, okay? I hate the taxes. I don't want to pay the taxes. I'm going to move to Wisconsin. Can you come with me? Because I like you. I don't know how we'll move the building, but we'll figure out something. Other than the whole Packers thing, I love, you know, the... Anyways, taxes, I don't like taxes. But that's not what I'm angry about. I'm angry about the fact that they legalized recreational marijuana. Bad idea. You ask all law enforcement, they'll tell you it's a bad idea. You ask them, they'll say, don't do it. And as a matter of fact, they did tell our politicians not to do it, but they did it anyways. We got a problem with that. And then what else did we do? Well, we expanded gambling. That's a great idea because when you expand gambling, we get all this money. No, you don't. No, you don't. You're going to make people poor. You're going to make people addicted. And there really isn't more money. Now you're going to be spending more money. And we deal with that every Friday night here with addictions. Friends, I'm telling you, we have really messed up. And then abortion. We have become probably the most pro-abortion. Don't say pro-choice. Say pro-abortion. Say pro-murdering babies state in the country. What are we doing? What have we done? But in the midst of all this, just, I can't believe this is happening in our day. We have a throne. We have God on the throne. I mean, it might seem like we're coming apart at the seams, but he is still in charge. You say, how's that possible? Because he's permitting certain things to happen for ultimate glory, for ultimate good. These are bad things. This is not God doing those bad things, but he's allowing us to exercise our free will, however stupid it is, for ultimately for him to get the glory and the power and the honor. And he deserves that. He has that, and he is sovereign, and he's on the throne right now. He's in charge right now. And that should calm us a little bit today. I'm angry, but this hopefully can calm us and settle us, realizing the throne of thrones is occupied right now. Let's open up Revelation chapter 4 and look at verse 1. And this I looked and beheld a door. A door was open in heaven. Isn't this going to be interesting? A door? We get to open a door and look into heaven. What is heaven like? What's it going to be like? And that's a question you have wondered. And we usually think of a person with a halo playing a harp with a cloud. That's heaven. No, that's not. I mean, maybe for 5 minutes, that'd be kind of fun, but that's about it. No, that's not heaven. This is heaven. We're going to look into heaven. We're going to see what God is revealing to us through the Apostle John of heaven. The door was open in heaven, and the first voice, which I heard, as it were, a trumpet talking with me, which said, come up hither, and I will show thee things which must be hereafter. Trumpet? A voice like a trumpet?
8: That's interesting. That must be quite the sound. You know, it's kind of hard when we have words on a piece of paper to feel the full extent of what this is going to be like. A voice like a trumpet. The closest thing I could think of to this is when our family went to a fireworks display here in the area. And this was the biggest one, they say, in the area. And you go there, and we set up, and some of you kind of join us, and we're all sitting around, and sometimes we'll go pass out our flag tracks because everyone's patriotic. No one's going to throw down a track that says the story of Old Glory. So they're taking them. Some people are coming up to us and saying, hey, you forgot to give me one. Like, hey, here's one for you because it gives the gospel. And we would do that, and we'd throw football around and have really healthy food like chips and dip and miniature key lime pies. Just a lot of fun. Off in the distance, part of this big thing was a concert. I don't like it. Why do they have to play the music so loud at concerts? It's because the music isn't good. So they need to make you deaf. I'm serious. You're like, Pastor Scudder, what happened to you? You got a little too much rest. Yeah, it's just been building up. So they had this guy, and he was playing a guitar, and all of a sudden, the guitar was talking. It was Peter Frampton. And he has this thing where he hooks up some sort of voice box, and he can talk, but it sounds like the guitar. It was the weirdest thing. It was kind of spooky. Like, how can a guitar talk? And I looked it up, and I found out how they do it. But I don't think anyone can do that with a trumpet, because you can't talk while you're playing a trumpet, can you? What would this be like? What would this sound be like? Try to imagine a voice like a trumpet. Wow.
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8: What else do we find here? Well, we find that it says, come up hither, and I will show thee things which, and underline this in your Bible, must be hereafter. The things that we're reading in Revelation have to happen in the future. These things have not happened yet because we don't see it in history. So therefore, we know it's future, and they have to happen. It says this must be hereafter. Do you remember back in Revelation 1:19, it talks about write the things which thou hast seen and the things which are and the things that shall be hereafter. The things that are were the first three chapters. Go to the prophecy chart. We first were looking at Revelation, and the first three chapters we dealt with the church. Chapters 2 and 3 talk to the seven churches, if you'll remember that. And that here is the church age. The seven churches representing seven time periods and seven individual churches, and also seven problems that churches may have today. So kind of a three-way to look at that, but all in the church age. And then all of a sudden, we have come up hither. We have the rapture. No longer do we hear anything about the church until very late in Revelation. So what that means is that the church is now gone, and we're going to be studying the judgments, the seal judgment, the trumpet judgment, the bowl judgment. We're going to hear about the Antichrist. We're going to study the tribulation period, a 7-year period of judgment upon the earth.
0: These things will happen. Just as sure as I'm standing here pounding on the pulpit, it's going to happen because God said it and he's in charge. He's on the throne. These things are going to happen. Before we see God's wrath poured out upon the earth in the tribulation, we are going to see why he is worthy to do such terrible judgments. I mean, if we're going to see wrath poured out, we would hope that the person pouring out the wrath is righteous and just. Because we have seen judges that are not righteous, and they will get it wrong, and they will hurt innocent people. God is worthy. God is righteous. And when he pours out judgment, the person that is going to receive the judgment, they deserve it. He does not make mistakes because he is perfect. So in this scene, in chapters 4 and 5, we're going to see his worthiness. We're going to see it with imagery, and I can't imagine what this is going to be like and how this is all going to play out. This is going to be just incredible, just astounding. Verse 2 of Revelation 4. And immediately I was in the spirit, and behold, a throne was set in heaven, and one sat on the throne. But who is this one on the throne? It says that there was a throne set in heaven, and one sat on the throne. Who is this? Well, we find in the next chapter, in Revelation chapter 5, in verse 6, you'll find.

0: persons, three personalities. They all have attributes of God. They are all God. They're all one. They're all powerful, all wise, everywhere, always present, but one God in three persons, the Father, the Son, and the Spirit. We find it in Genesis at creation. We find it all through the scriptures. We find it in the stories of Jesus, the baptism of Jesus. You have the Son, and you have the Spirit of God as he was coming up out of the water as a dove, and you have the voice of the Father. So we find the Trinity throughout the scripture. But here, I believe, this figure on the throne is God the Father. Look at verse 3. And he that sat was to look upon like a jasper. A jasper was a gemstone, is a gemstone. And jaspers can be multicolored, but it also can be clear. It's kind of a really pretty, if you've seen a clear jasper, it's a beautiful gemstone. And it has some kind of translucent values to it. And then a sardine stone, which is also called a Sardis stone. And that is a stone that has different types of red colors to it. And then there was a rainbow round about the throne. Now, why is it important that the rainbow was round about the throne? And here we have the rainbow that is round about the throne. So we have in sight like unto an emerald. So we have all of these different colors and gemstones represented here and the round rainbow. Well, on earth, a rainbow is an arc because we can only see half. Have you ever been in an airplane and you can actually look down and see a rainbow that is a circle? In heaven, all things are complete. On earth, sometimes we're only seeing half the scene or far less. But in heaven, the rainbow is a circle. Also, the rainbow is a promise from God that he will never destroy the world in that particular way, which was by a flood. But we do know in Revelation, we're going to see the wrath of God poured out upon the earth, ultimately a total destruction of the earth by a fire. But this rainbow reminds us that God has promised certain things, and when he promises certain things, he keeps his promise. I love seeing a rainbow in the sky. I don't care what the LGBT community and add however many more letters you're going to add to it. It's ridiculous, folks. It's ridiculous. I'm not saying we should hate them. I'm saying we should love them. We need to tell them that Jesus loves them and they can be saved by simple faith in him. But don't hijack the rainbow because it's a picture of the promise of God. It's a picture of judgment, but it's also a picture that God, even in judgment, is merciful. And I love that because God has promised me several things. He's promised to save me by faith in him. He promised me to give me the Spirit of God. He promised to never leave me or forsake me. He promised to take my burden that is heavy and I can't bear it. He can bear it. All these promises that we find in the scriptures. When I see a rainbow, I think of God's promises. And let us remember what the rainbow means. It is a promise of God to never destroy the world again by water. But there is another judgment coming. And for those that flaunt sin and are proud about sin, woe to you. We all are sinners, though. We all need a Savior. Jesus is the Savior. If you'll put your trust in him, if you believe in him, you'll be saved from your sins. We would love to contact you and send you a really neat prophecy chart. It's called Armageddon's Dawn. In order to get it, we need to get your mailing address. 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It's the Armageddon's Dawn prophecy chart. It goes along with the series that we're in, which is a 43-part sermon series. So we've got quite a while as we go through the book of Revelation.
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4: So I don't have a single manuscript or a single Bible. 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It turns out from just the fuse and fallout of history, you can reconstruct in its entirety the story of Jesus. You could be saved with the information you would just get from the fuse and fallout, so that even if every New Testament had been destroyed, this is the kind of impact that Jesus has. There's a reason why we call this the first century, even though,
6: guess what?
4: It's not the first century, okay?
6: Right.
4: There was a bunch of centuries before the first century, but we keep on calling it the first century because something explosive happened.
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8: In 1783, the Revolutionary War was nearly over, but America's future remained uncertain. Officers in the Continental Army were angry. Congress had failed to provide promised pay, and some considered using the Army's power to force the government's hand. George Washington understood their frustration, but he also knew the liberty they had fought to win could be destroyed by the very army that secured it. Washington confronted his officers and urged them to choose honor, patience, and loyalty to the Republic over rebellion. He could have used their anger to increase his own power. Instead, he used his influence to restrain it. Power asks what it can take. Character asks what duty requires. Washington's lesson still stands. Freedom survives when leaders place principle above ambition and remain faithful to God, country, and the people they serve.
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15: The issue that Paul's going to address is he's jumping ahead in his letter, trying to address some things that he think may come up in the conversation. And I believe the thing that Paul's trying to address at this point is this. Somebody may say, okay, the law's heavy, it's a yoke of slavery, that's fine. I'm going to trust in God, I'm going to receive grace from him, and I'm going to keep a little bit of the law too. I'm going to do both. And so maybe Paul's addressing an issue of, well, you know what? Somebody may be reading this, or you may be even sitting here today and you're thinking these thoughts. You know, David, you've been preaching about grace. You've been preaching about salvation by faith alone and grace, by grace alone and Christ alone. You've been preaching all of this all throughout this book. But I still want to kind of hold to a view that if I'm good and I go to church and I check some boxes and I follow along, then if I'm a really good person, that the grace of God will just take me else and I can do both. And the reality is, beloved, that it's not both. It's grace alone, by faith alone, and Christ alone. And you can't add good works to it. There's no amount of good works you can do. There's no amount of laws you can follow. There's no amount of things that you can do that you can add to the grace of God for you to be saved. And Paul addresses that in the text here. So I want to walk through these verses together. 4 points, very easy for us to talk about this morning. The first thing I want you to see is that Paul gives a call for a stand. He says, stand firm. So take your Bible, look at verse 1 of chapter 5. What Paul does in the verse here in chapter 5, verse 1, is he makes an indicative statement and then he makes an imperative statement. So grammar, indicative is just, he's just making a statement. That's the indicative, and then he gives the imperative. So the indicative statement that Paul uses is at the very beginning of the verse, is he says, for freedom, Christ has set us free. So Paul's making a statement. This is the indicative statement. For freedom that Christ has set us free. So as believers, we're no longer the yoke of slavery. Paul's been writing about this all throughout the book, right? So he makes this indicative statement, but you and I have been set free. For freedom, we've been set free. Then he makes an imperative statement. An imperative statement are commands. And he gives two commands in the following part of the verse. He says this. He says, then stand firm. Stand strong. Don't bend. Don't waver. Don't acquiesce to the other teachings. You stand firm and you don't submit again to the yoke of slavery. So you and I, brothers and sisters, when we place our faith in the Lord Jesus Christ and we have entered into an eternal relationship with him, Paul's now saying on this side, you stand firm. And we live in a world and a culture today that is pressing very heavy against this thought. That we live in a world and a culture that's saying, yeah, okay, you can have a little bit of grace, maybe a little bit of church, sing a little bit of music, but you got to do a whole lot of other things in order for you to stand right with God. And Paul's saying to them, listen, you stand firm. You've been set free. Your freedom is found in Christ. Don't submit again to the yoke of slavery. But hasn't Paul been talking about slavery all throughout this book? Yes, he has. In fact, here's a few verses. He says this in Galatians 2:4. Paul mentions false brothers aiming to bring believers into slavery or bondage. In Galatians 4, describes the believer's former state as being in slavery under the basic principles of the law of the world. Chapter 4, verses 7 and 9, Paul states that believers are no longer a slave, but a son and heir, warning against turning back to slavery. And then here in verse 5, Paul encourages us to stand firm and don't go back to the yoke of slavery. Paul's been hammering this about slavery and the weight of the law, the cumbersome of the law, the control of the law over our lives. And Paul's like, you've been set free. Don't go back to that. Here's a quote. I found this quote. I thought this was great. This is from a guy named W. Grundemann. The Christian stands in the tension of a double reality. Basically, you and I are freed from sin, we're redeemed and we're reconciled in Christ, but you and I are actually at war with sin, threatened, attacked, and placed in jeopardy by it. So yes, we've been free from sin, but we're in battle with sin and against sin. So yeah, I've been free from the yoke of slavery and free from the bondage of sin. But my goodness, are we not still in daily battle with sin? Are we still in this daily battle of threatened and being attacked by the outside things of the world? Absolutely, yes. And so Paul's saying here, listen, you got to stand firm. You got to stand firm. Don't go back to slavery. Stand firm in your freedom that you found in Christ. So first thing he says is stand firm. Then the second thing he mentions in the text here is this. Number two is this. He says in grace alone. So stand firm in grace alone. Now what Paul is going to do in the next three verses is he's going to give you some warnings or some consequences of going back into slavery and the law. Okay? The first one is this. It's found in verse 2. Paul says, take note. I, Paul, am telling you that if you get yourself circumcised, Christ will not benefit you at all. So circumcision, catch up a little bit. In the Old Testament, you had the law, and part of the law was for you to be circumcised, and that was the sign of the law, right? And so Paul's like, listen, for those of you that want to, maybe you're being tempted to go to Judaism, you're being tempted to go back to the law, the first thing Paul warns is this. He says, listen, if you go and get yourself circumcised, if you go and follow the law, then Christ is no benefit to you at all. In other words, if you want to go take the law and go be circumcised and follow after the law, then Christ in his grace is of no benefit for you. You don't get a little bit more of Christ because you follow the law. You don't get a little bit more of Christ because you're going circumcised. You don't get a little bit more of Christ because you've been obedient to the law. Christ is of no benefit to you. There's no advantageous part for you to go follow the law and to go be circumcised. So not just the first thing, Christ is no benefit for you at all, but the second thing is in verse 3. He says again, I testify to every man who gets himself circumcised that he's now obligated to the entire law. So the second thing, not only is Christ no benefit for you, but number two, you're not obligated to keep the entire law. You got to go back and keep all 600 plus laws. You got to follow the law. You got to do the law. You got to keep up with the law. You're obligated. You're bound by the law. You want to get the sign of the law. You want to be circumcised, and now you're bound by the law. Christ is no benefit for you. And the third thing he says in verse 4 is he says, are you who are trying to be justified by the law are alienated from Christ and you've fallen from grace? So not only is Christ no benefit for you, not only does he say in verse 4 that you're not obligated to the whole law, but Paul says if you're trying to be justified by the law, you're alienated from Christ and you have fallen from grace. Now, let's pause. I want to address something in the text that's very important. There is a false doctrinal belief in the world today that teaches in this verse that you have fallen away from grace. You've ever heard this phrase? Like, you've fallen away from grace. I want to address this because I think it's vitally important. I want us to understand, what is Paul saying, you've fallen from grace? Well, let's set two guardrails, okay? First, the Bible clearly teaches that there is absolutely nothing that can separate us from the love of God. Paul says in Romans, death, famine, nakedness, peril, sword, there is nothing that can separate us from the love of God. What's included in nothing? Well, actually, everything is included in nothing, right? Maybe, I don't know. Everything's included in nothing. There's nothing you can think of that will separate you from the love of God. So you have that guardrail. The other guardrail is this. When I read the Bible is this, that there is no one who's fallen so far away in sin and peril that the grace of God won't reach them. I've seen stories, and you've seen stories of lives of people who have gone so far in addiction or whatever you want to come up with that the grace of God won't reach and save them. So you have two guardrails. There's nothing to separate me from the love of God, and there's no way that you can go so far away that the grace of God can't reach you. So what is Paul saying when he says that you have fallen away from grace? The best way I know how to describe this for me to understand is think of it in geographical form. Okay? Follow me. Once, twice, three times a year, my family loads up in a car and we go to Fernandino Beach, Amelia Island in Florida, and we visit my mother-in-law. When we go and visit my mother-in-law, we all drive all the way over there. When we get there, we are distanced ourselves from Jacksonville, right? We're not here anymore. We're over here. But if we want to get back, we can get in our car and drive back, right? Or we can get on our plane and drive back. We can walk and drive back. We can get tricycles and ride back. That'd be fun, right? So we can go, we can get back, right? So think of it in geographical form. Paul is not saying that you have eternally fallen from grace. There's no way you can be restored. There's no way that you can ever come back in functional relationship with Christ, or you've gone so far that the grace of God won't ever reach you. What Paul's saying is this: if you want to do the law and follow the law and keep up with the law, you can't do that and experience the grace of God. You can't do both. You can't say, I'm going to keep the law, follow the law, I'm going to obey the law, and I want to experience the grace of God. That's not what the Bible teaches. The Bible clearly teaches it's not the law plus grace. It is grace and grace alone. And so when you're trying to be justified by the law, then you've alienated yourself from Christ, because you can't be redeemed and saved by the law. And so you've fallen from grace in the sense that there's no grace in the law. There's only law in the law. And so now you're on this side, and Paul's like, if you want to be justified by following the law, if you want to go get circumcised, if you want to follow all these things, there's no benefit for you in Christ. You're bound by the way of the law, and there's no grace to be found in trying to keep the law. So Paul's warning them and saying, listen, you need to stand firm. And when you stand firm, you need to stand firm in the grace of God, not in the grace and the law, but stand firm in the grace of God. So go back. What he says in verse 5, he then shifts away from those who are being justified by the law, and he begins to talk about those who have a relationship with Christ. So Christians, he speaks to us in verses 5 and 6, or verse 5, he says, for we eagerly await through the Spirit, by faith, the hope of righteousness. You ought to try to edit things when you're in your talking in your mind. I'm trying to edit as we go. As Christians, we eagerly wait for our faith to become sight in the returning of Christ. I eagerly wait for the day when Christ returns and this world is gone and we are forever in the presence of a holy God. But I wait in my eagerness through the Spirit. So the Spirit that rests inside of me, Paul's addressed this in previous verses in Galatians. So the Spirit that rests inside of me, I eagerly await for Christ, but I do that by faith. I do not eagerly wait in the Spirit by being good and keeping the law. I eagerly wait for the return of Christ and my ultimate destination in all of eternity and glory, as I wait because of the grace that I've received from God the Father through faith. And it's the hope of the righteous. It's not my righteousness. It's the imputed righteousness of Christ into my life. And so Paul's like, you got to stand firm in grace alone. It's not your works. You can't follow the law. You have to keep the whole law. No benefit, you know, blah, blah, blah. But then he goes to this and he says, listen, you stand firm in faith, by grace, in your relationship with Christ, in the hope of your righteousness. So that's where our hope is. Then he says in verse 6, he says, for in Christ Jesus, it doesn't matter if you're circumcised or you're uncircumcised. Neither one accomplishes anything, right? He says, what matters is faith working through love. What matters is our faith in the Lord Jesus Christ. And Paul's just, I'll be honest with you. I can tell on Sunday mornings, you guys, in nonverbal cues. At some point, we're going to get out of this book and go to another book. But when I leave this book, beloved, all I'm going to remember, Mike, is that Paul hammered and hammered and hammered and hammered and hammered the law. Like, that's it. The law, the horribleness of the law, the weight of the law, the struggle of the law. But he says here, he says, but for Christ Jesus, neither circumcision accomplishes anything. What matters is our faith. And our faith working through love. We'll get to that at the end of the text. As that faith works in our lives and it produces love for other people, so we stand firm. We stand firm in the grace of God, not in the law, which produces love in our hearts and our lives towards others. And then Paul says, I want to address something a little bit closer. And the next few verses are some of the most poignant words, maybe in all of the New Testament, possibly for sure within the words of Paul. Now, I told Daryl, I told you this Wednesday, I just want to say this as a preface, okay? We're going to address a verse in this text that it's one of those things where you're like, how'd that make the Bible? But I want you to see it. I'm going to preach it because it's in the Bible. But what I want you to see the seriousness of what Paul is saying. I don't know if I can just say this enough. You're going to see in the next few verses the absolute seriousness of Paul in understanding that it is grace alone and not false teaching plus works. So he says in verse 7, he says, you're running well. Who prevented you from being persuaded regarding the truth? Who's tricked you? He says this, you're running so well, you're doing so great. Who has tricked you away from the truth? Verse 8, this persuasion does not come from the one who calls you. It didn't come from Christ. A little leaven leavens the whole batch of dough. Paul says there's some teaching, not huge teaching, but just a little bit of false teaching. Now it's leavened. It's messed up the whole batch of dough. Verse 10. I myself am persuaded in the Lord that you will not accept another view. I just believe you guys are going to stand strong. But listen, underline this in your Bibles. But whoever it is that's confusing you will pay the penalty. Paul's about to address false teaching. And he says, I don't know who's doing it, but they're teaching you false doctrine. And Paul says, this is so serious that they're going to pay a penalty. Let me just say this. On the authority of the word of God, there is only one gospel. And that gospel is the Lord Jesus Christ. And other doctrines, other teaching, other religions that teach anything other than faith alone, by grace alone, in Christ alone, is a false gospel doctrine. And Paul says those who teach that will be under a penalty and under the weight of that. So he says in verse 11, he says, now, brothers and sisters, if I still preach circumcision, why am I still being persecuted? In that case, the offense of the cross has been abolished. Maybe some people were saying Paul changed his mind and he's preaching something else. Paul's like, you've seen my life. You've seen me be persecuted for the sake of the gospel. Then he says in verse 12 these words, I wish those who are disturbing you might also let themselves be mutilated. I'm going to say this. This is what the Bible teaches. Paul is literally saying, I wish those people who are persuading you to go be circumcised, to go follow the law, to do something else, would literally be castrated. Now, that's some really harsh language, but that's the Bible. And I read that and I think that's how serious Paul took this. That Paul's so serious about the issue of false doctrine and false teaching and teaching people that they could be circumcised and follow the law, they can get a bit of a little grace. That Paul's so serious about this that Paul literally says, I wish that they would go and just mutilate themselves and their false teaching and their false doctrine. And so you read this and you're like, hold up. How did this make it through? I'm convinced with every fiber of my being that Paul is addressing the central issue of the seriousness of teaching false gospel, false doctrine of salvation. And Paul does not see this as some lighthearted, easy deal where we just need to kind of turn our backs on him and say, well, good luck. Hope everything's well for you. No, Paul goes back to verse 1 where he says this, you need to stand firm. And listen, you and I as believers in Christ, we have to stand firm against the false teachings of the world. We have to stand firm against people who teach. You get all the good you can do, and then the grace of God will take you for the rest of the way. We need to stand firm and stand against the false teaching and the false doctrine of the world that's telling you, you got to follow after this God or bow down to this God or worship this God. As believers in Christ today, we have to stand firm against the constant bombardment of false doctrine and false teaching and stand firm in the truth that there is one and gospel and one gospel only. And Paul says, I don't think you understand how serious this is. And so you think, man, when you teach Sunday school, beloved, you teach the gospel, it's one gospel, Christ alone. When you preach a sermon, it's one gospel, one gospel alone. When you sing songs, when you witness to your neighbors, it is one gospel, and this gospel is found in the Lord Jesus Christ. And so Paul is just this very upset. And then he ends by talking about how we are to love one another. So stand free, stand firm in the grace against false gospel witnesses so that you can love others. Verse 12, I wish those who are disturbing you might also let themselves be mutilated, for you were called to be free. Brothers and sisters, only use that freedom as an opportunity. Only don't use that freedom as an opportunity for the flesh. You deserve one another. You serve one another through love. For the whole law is filled in one statement: love your neighbor as yourself. Verse 15, but if you bite and you devour one another, watch out, or you will be consumed by one another. Paul's picturing in his mind a group of people who are just this fighting. You need to follow this. You got to be circumcised. You got to do this. And Paul's like, man, it just leads to fighting and bickering and complaining and devouring one another. And I thought, what's a good way to explain this? Moms and dads, maybe you'll understand this. Imagine you take your children and you add them with another group of children. And you've got 5, 6 children. You put them in a room. You give all of them instructions that says this: you guys are able to police each other. And anytime somebody does something they shouldn't, you get to be the one to tell them they didn't do what they were supposed to do. You shut the door. Kids start talking. One kid gets up and stands up. And then you have all these disagreements. You have all this. Can you imagine how absolute chaotic that room becomes? Because you're going to have two groups of people. You're going to have your type A firstborn kid who's going to sit in that chair and they are not going to move. They're going to be obedient. They're going to do exactly what they were told to do, and they are going to cause no fuss. Then you're going to get your third child, your middle child, and they're going to run around the room and they're going to walk on the ceilings and climb on the ceilings and hoop and holler. And when the firstborn says you're not supposed to do that, this person is going to say, I don't care, right? And so you have this mass chaos. And Paul's like, if you keep the law, like you're breaking the law. You broke the law. You broke the law. No, no. And Paul's like, no, you got to knock that off. We are to love one another. We're to care one another. We don't live under the law, the check marks of the law. We live under grace. And so stand firm against false doctrine and the truth of the grace of the Lord Jesus Christ, and fight against the evilness and the false teachings of the world. You have been set free. For freedom's sake, we now live under freedom and not under the yoke of slavery of the law. How many of you recognize this picture? Do you know where this place is? On June the 12th, 1987, Ronald Reagan, here's this picture to help you out a little bit. Ronald Reagan stood at the Brandenburg Gate, and he said one of his most famous lines in all of his presidency. What did he say? Yeah, he said a little bit more firm than you guys said. He stood there and said, Mr. Gorbachev, tear down this wall. Why? Because Germany had a wall, and you had East Berlin and you had West Berlin. East Berlin was communist rule. It was dark. It was heavy. It was just a hard place to live. But then you had West Berlin where you had all the freedom. You had all of the accoutrements of freedom. You're able to dream. In fact, if you go and look and just see East Berlin versus West Berlin, it's a vast difference, and the wall just stops it. And I thought about this. I thought, what if Reagan would have stood up and said, Mr. Gorbachev, make this wall taller. Make this wall bigger. No. He said, tear down this wall. And when he tore down the wall, what happened was East Berlin then migrated over to West Berlin. And people in East Berlin who had been under the yoke, a slavery of communism and the weight of all of those events, moved over to West Berlin, and they celebrated the freedom that they had because the wall had been torn down. And that's exactly what Paul's saying in the text. Paul's literally saying to them, I don't know what you guys are doing, but the wall has been torn down. It wasn't torn down because you've been good or because you follow the set of rules. The wall has been torn down by Christ and his work on the cross of Calvary. And now that that wall has been torn down, you have been set free. Why in the world would you go from East Berlin under slavery, cross over the wall to West Berlin, and then make a decision you want to go back to East Berlin and live under the yoke of slavery again? Paul's like, you have been set free. Beloved, you and I have been set free. We've been set free from the entanglement of the affairs of the world. We've been set free from the evil of the world, the dark powers of the world. We've been set free from the law. We have been completely set free. And in in that freedom is found, not in our good things and not in our good behaviors, but it's found in Christ alone. This is why when we preach the gospel and we teach the gospel every single week and we sing this and we share it, we have to stand firm on the S, the sufficiency of Christ. And I end by saying this, we live today. Your kids go to school today. You go to work today with people who will constantly, adamantly, in your face deny the sufficiency of Christ for salvation. But beloved, on the authority of the word of God, Jesus Christ said, I am the way, the truth, and the life, and no one comes to the Father except through me. And as you and I preach and we live out the gospel, we believe, as the gospel teaches, that when my faith, when I place my faith in the Lord Jesus Christ and I was saved by grace alone, and I was saved by Christ alone, that what Christ Jesus accomplished on the cross of Calvary, when he died, he took on my punishment and made my payment for sin. And it's not me plus some other stuff. It's not me, some other things. It's not me as far as I can go, and then the grace of God kicks in. And all said and done, you are saved by grace alone, not the law. And because you've been set free, quit going back to keeping the stinking law. You have been set free. Now live your life, freedom in Christ. Live your life under the reign of Christ in your life, and you've been set free. So you now go live your life, as Paul's going to address in the next few verses. And maybe you're here today and you're like, you know what? That's my story. I heard the gospel when I was a kid. I went to church when I was a kid. I knew a few things. And you've been trying to live your life by following the law and the grace. And I want to say to you this morning, you have and are set free by grace in the accomplished work of Christ, and nothing to do with who you are the works in which you seek to do.
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18: Jesus is then himself present by the Holy Spirit. 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That we gather in the presence of Jesus, that Jesus is present in Korea tonight. He's present.

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2: This is Hugh Hewitt for townhall.com. Abdu El-Sayed won Michigan's recent primary for the United States Senate seat that is open in Michigan. He's the most radical Democratic nominee for the Senate since the Civil War. He'll face GOP Congressman and Army veteran, FBI special agent as well, Mike Rogers, in the fall. El-Sayed campaigns with an Islamist-supporting extremist by the name of Hassan Piker, who's also a racist and a misogynist. That El-Sayed hates the state of Israel is not open for debate. He does. Most Jews and many non-Jews believe that El-Sayed is anti-Semitic to the core. Rogers versus El-Sayed is the most important race of 2026. Michigan's collective common sense will be tested over the next 3 months. Will they vote for an experienced, responsible, serious legislator who understands the world and America's role in it and support Mike Rogers? Or will they vote for the radical who cares for from the river to the sea more than he does the national security of the United States? My money is on Mike Rogers.
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6: I don't know what's happened to you, but maybe you've hung up your harp on a willow tree. And the Lord says, I'm not done with you. I still have a plan for you. I want to take your hurt and I want to turn it into a message so that you can shine, so that you can share, so that you can sing of my faithfulness, of my power, of my glory, that I'm a God who works all things together for good to those who love me.
7: Life can really deal us some low blows. Problems can come in like a hurricane and leave us devastated, not just for a short period of time, but for the rest of our lives, if we'll allow that to happen. But God wants to teach us how to have joy and peace, even in our new normal. In other words, how to sing in the rain. This is From His Heart with Pastor Jeff Shreve. Thank you for joining us today. We're grateful you're here as we present part two of the lesson, How to Sing in the Rain. This is from the five lesson series titled, Life Goes On, How to Face a New Normal. 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Now, if you can, open your copy of God's Word to Psalm 137 as Pastor Jeff helps us to learn how to sing in the rain, even in the torrential pours.
6: Hey, how can we sing in the rain? How can we sing when the bottom drops out of life? Here's how to get your song back. Three steps from Psalm 137 to regain your song. Step number one, get totally honest with God. Now that's something that many of us don't really like to do. Psalm 62 verse 8 says this, trust in Him at all times, O people, pour out your heart before Him. God is a refuge for us. Whatever's in your heart today, God says, I want you to share that with me. All your hurts, all your heartaches, all your disappointments, all your frustrations, share it with me. Now, here's some questions to ask yourself, because for some of us in this room, we've stuffed a lot of feelings, and we've acted like it's no big deal, and it's a big deal, and it will come back to haunt you. Question number one, have you experienced a great trauma in life? A great trauma. These people had experienced a great trauma, tremendous trauma. The things that the Babylonians did to them when they came in and destroyed their sacred city. And it says that they sat down and wept. They put their elbows on their knees and they were just sobbing because of their plight in life. Hey, have you experienced a great trauma? You need to deal with that. You need to get that out. Second question, do you feel as if God has forgotten you? They felt like that. God has forgotten me. Now, why would they feel like that? Because if you're a Jew living in Jerusalem, you feel like we're God's chosen people, and that's right, you are. And this is God's city, this is God's temple, this is God's presence. And the Jews are saying, God, what's the deal? How does this happen? How do these pagans defeat us and defeat you, God? How does Marduk beat Yahweh? If you're feeling like God has forgotten you, share that with him. Let him know that. Lord, I don't understand. Don't you care that I'm hurting here? So do you feel as if God has forgotten you? And question number three, have you given up? What does it say in verse 2? As they're mourning, as they're weeping, when we remembered Zion, upon the willows in the midst of it, we hung our harps. We're done. We're not singing anymore. We're not playing anymore. We brought our harps, but we're not going to play our harps because we've lost our song. Have you given up? It's a sad picture, this willow tree. It's just a droopy, sad tree. And that's a good picture of what those people were like on the inside. Just so sad, so forlorn. They just felt like they had lost everything. It's always too early to quit. Don't hang up your harp. So that's the first step. If you want to learn how to sing in the rain, how to have joy even in the midst of sadness, get totally honest with God. Step number two, turn your attention to the kingdom of God. So the psalmist, he's unnamed. It's just an experience of one of the captives. How can we sing the Lord's song in a foreign land? And then he shifts gears. He says, if I forget you, O Jerusalem, may my right hand forget her skill. May my tongue cleave to the roof of my mouth if I do not remember you. If I do not exalt Jerusalem above my chief joy. Turn your attention to the kingdom of God. Remember this, a Christian is not of this world. We live in this world, but we're not of this world. Our citizenship is in heaven, the Bible says in Philippians chapter 3. Peter says that we are aliens and strangers in this land. We really belong to God. We're citizens of heaven. And this is how it works. When a person comes to know Christ in a saving way, they repent of sin, they put their faith and trust in Jesus. The Lord saves them out of this world, so to speak, and sends them back to this world just like that. So a Christian is not of this world. A Christian is called to shine and share and sing in this world. Sing, metaphorically speaking, shine, share, and sing. Those are all kind of the same thing. We're called to be his witnesses in this world. How do we witness in this world? By living a life that shines for Christ. Jesus said, let your light so shine among men that they may see your good works and glorify your Father who is in heaven. We shine, we share, we tell people about Jesus. And listen, we sing even in the hard times. We have joy even in the hard times. That is your greatest opportunity to witness for the Lord is in the hard times. I've told you before that one of my heroes in the faith is Johnny Erickson Tada. She's been in a wheelchair for 51 years. When she was 17, she was in a very athletic girl. She was in a diving accident. She went to the beach with her sister and she jumped off this little pier thing that she thought was in deep water. It wasn't. It's shallow water. She broke her neck. She almost drowned because she was totally paraplegic as soon as she hit the ground. Her sister just happened to see her floating, saw her hair floating there in the water. She went back and picked her up. Johnny, when they took her to the doctor, to the hospital, she thought, well, they can fix this. They couldn't fix it. And she was marginal as a believer at best. I think she probably was just a Christian in name only. I don't think it was real in her heart. But man, when she found out you're never going to be able to walk again, you're going to be a quadriplegic in a wheelchair for the rest of your life, she just wanted to die. She said, I can't live like this. There's no way I can live like this. And she would be in her bed at night, and she would be moving her head from side to side. And she said, maybe I can break more of my neck, and then I could stop breathing and I could just die. She would ask her friends that would come to see her, slash my wrist, please slash my wrist. I won't feel anything. I can't feel my arms. Just let me die. She would take her wheelchair, motorized wheelchair, and she would try and run it into the wall to hopefully cause her to fall and kill herself. And she said it was one night. She was so alone, spiritually, mentally, emotionally. She cried out to God and she said, God, if I can't die, then show me how to live. And God said, I'll answer that prayer. I'll show you how to live like this. And I think Johnny Erickson Tada is one of the greatest examples of Christianity that we have in our world today. So a Christian is called to shine, share, and sing in this world. You know, Paul and Silas, when they went to Philippi, they ran into all kinds of problems because they were doing the Lord's will and the devil and the world came against them. They were beaten with rods. They were put into prison for preaching the gospel and they were put in the inner stocks. And it says this in Acts 16:25, but about midnight, Paul and Silas were praying and singing hymns of praise to God and the prisoners were listening to them. Why? Because they didn't ever hear people sing praises to God when their backs were bleeding and they were in the stocks and they were in the inner prison. Oh, many people cried out for deliverance, but no one ever sang. They hadn't lost their song. The world listens when you are able to sing in the hard times, maybe even sing through the tears. They say there's something about your Christianity that makes a difference in your life. I want what you have. A Christian is called, thirdly, to seek first the kingdom of God. He says, if I forget you, O Jerusalem, may my right hand forget her skill, may my tongue cleave to the roof of my mouth. If I do not remember you, if I do not exalt, cause to ascend Jerusalem above my chief joy. Let me ask you a very sobering question. Is the kingdom of God really the most important thing in your life? The Lord Jesus and his kingdom, is that really what governs your life? Does that govern how you spend your time, how you spend your talent, how you spend your treasure? Is everything that you do, you're thinking about the kingdom? This is for the kingdom. This is to serve my Lord. Lord, how can I serve you today? Because it's all about you. It's not about me. It's not about me. And this is, I'm not going to spend my time focused in on this world as far as building my life here because my citizenship is in heaven. I'm going to remember all the time, my only job on this earth, my only reason for being on this earth is to be your witness.
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6: Now, when God sent those people to Babylon, He told them, listen, you build houses there, you plant vineyards, you plant crops, you settle down there, even though Jerusalem is where you want to be. Even though, and they did go back 70 years in captivity, then Zerubbabel led them back. And they came back, thousands, 50,000 came back to Jerusalem. But until that time, you live here in Babylon. Citizenship somewhere else, but you live here. That's the way we are. Our citizenship is in heaven. We're here on earth, but we need to make sure that we seek first His kingdom and His righteousness. And the things that we, as Jesus said, don't be anxious for what, saying, what shall we eat? What shall we drink? Or what shall we clothe ourselves? God knows that you need all these things, but seek first His kingdom and His righteousness. And all these things will be added to you. I will take care of you if you put me first. So we get honest with God. We turn our attention to the kingdom of God. And step number three, we trust God to make things right in the end. Hey, bad things happen to you. Bad things happen to me. Bad things happen to all of us. Things happen that we don't understand, that we can't make heads or tails of. Acts chapter 12, interesting little story. Acts chapter 12, Herod arrests James. James, the brother of John. James, the son of Zebedee. James was one of the big three, Peter, James, John. Those three guys got to go up on the Mount of Transfiguration. They saw Jesus peel back the veil of His humanity, show them His deity. I mean, James is a big dog. And it says in Acts 12, he gets arrested and he gets executed. And then in the very next verse, it says that Herod arrests Peter and Peter gets delivered from prison. The angel comes and delivers Peter from prison. He was going to be executed the next day. The angel came and let him out. Now, if you're one of James's loved ones, you're John, that's James's brother, you're thinking, hey, Lord, would have been really nice if you had let James out of prison. I mean, you let Peter out of prison, well, you let James get delivered over to the sword. How about your Mrs. James saying, what gives, God? Why didn't you deliver my husband? Why did you deliver Peter, but you don't deliver James? Who knows the answer to that question? Strange are the ways of God. We don't know. We just say, Lord, you're in charge. Lord, I trust you. I don't know why you do what you do. And you don't give me the answer most of the time when I ask the question why. So I just say, all right, Lord, I choose to trust you. So we trust God to make things right in the end. And remember this, in your trauma, in your difficulty, in your heartache, God knows what has happened to you. He knows. They say in verse 7, remember, O Lord, against the sons of Edom, the day of Jerusalem, who said, raise it to its very foundation. O daughter of Babylon, you devastated one, you devastating or one, or you devastator, how blessed will be the one who repays you with the recompense which you have repaid us. How blessed will be the one who seizes and dashes your little ones against the rock. That's what they did to the Jews. When they came into the city, they would take their babies and they would dash them on the rocks. You can understand why Jeremiah wrote the book of Lamentations. It was awful what happened when the Babylonians came in to Jerusalem. But God knows. They're saying, hey, Lord, you remember our neighbors to the south, the Edomites? The Edomites were descendants of Esau, Jacob and Esau, you know, the sons of Israel. Jacob's name was changed to Israel. We talk about the 12 tribes of Israel. That's just the 12 tribes of this guy named Jacob. He had a twin brother named Esau. The Lord chose Jacob. He did not choose Esau. And Esau became the father of the Edomites. And the Edomites, they lived to the southeast of Judah. It's the modern day Jordan. That's where the Edomites were. Well, when the Babylonians came in to destroy Jerusalem, the Edomites came out and they had their pom-poms and they had their big placards says, go Nebuchadnezzar. I mean, they were cheering for the Babylonians to destroy Jerusalem. He says, you remember, Lord, what the Edomites did the day of Jerusalem? They said, raise it to its very foundation. They wanted us wiped off the map. God says, yeah, I know. I was there. I saw that. I know exactly what they did, and it was terrible. God knew what the Babylonians had done. God saw it all. The Bible says that the eyes of the Lord are in every place, watching the evil and the good. Hey, remember,

0: and the Lord will repay. God will avenge his adversaries. See, we read verses like verses 8 and 9. O daughter of Babylon, you devastated one, how blessed will be the one who repays you with the recompense with which you have repaid us. How blessed will be the one who seizes and dashes your little ones against the rock. We read stuff like that and we say, I don't think that should be in the Bible. How blessed will be the one who seizes and dashes your little ones against the rock. I mean, that's awful. Why would anyone say that? They're saying, Lord, you saw what happened. And Lord, you repay them the way they repaid us. And here's the thing, we may not be able to understand everything about, there's a word in seminary, we call these imprecatory psalms. There are certain psalms that you read, all of a sudden it's like, man, it's really getting strong. God, we want you to destroy this place. That's called an imprecatory psalm, where you're denouncing curses on a place. We say, what about imprecatory psalms? Are we supposed to pray those things, imprecatory psalms? Because there would be a lot of people sign up for prayer time if we could pray imprecatory psalms. I mean, if you do greeting cards, imprecatory greeting cards, I'd like to send this to you. But here's the sentiment behind it. It's like, God, you saw what they did to us. Lord, we're giving that to you. You repay them. It's not me as a Jew speaking for the writer of Psalm 137. It's not me to seek their vengeance. Lord, you have vengeance on them. And that's what the Lord says in Romans 12:18. Never take your own revenge, beloved, but leave room for the wrath of God. For it is written, vengeance is mine. I will repay, says the Lord. So, Lord, I just deliver them over to you. God, you saw what they did to us. And Lord, you're a righteous judge. And Lord, we thank you that you're merciful. Boy, we want God to be merciful to us when we mess up. Somebody else messes up. We're like, go get them, God. But we just say, Lord, we deliver them over to you. One of the things that will help you and help me when it comes to someone who wrongs us, especially if they do it on purpose, is you pray for them. Not the imprecatory psalm. Pray that God would bless them. Pray that God would minister to them. Hurting people hurt people. And anybody that you see that's a mean, miserable, vindictive type of person, you just know that person is hurting. They've had a trauma in their life, and that's causing them to be the way they are. Pray for God to minister to them, for God to turn their hearts to him, for God to bless them. You say, why should I do that? Because it helps you. It keeps you from getting bitter. And so you turn all that over to the Lord. Say, Lord, I'm going to trust you with this. I know that I can trust you. You give it to God. What do you do when the terrible storms come in, when the rain washes away your song? You get honest with God. You remember the kingdom. You trust God to make it all work out in the end. And we know that God causes all things to work together for good to those who love God, to those who are called according to his purpose. Hey, listen, I don't know what's happened to you, but maybe you've hung up your harp on a willow tree. And the Lord says, I'm not done with you. I still have a plan for you. I want to take your hurt and I want to turn it into a message so that you can shine, so that you can share, so that you can sing of my faithfulness, of my power, of my glory, that I'm a God who works all things together for good to those who love me.
1: 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Perhaps the message today has given you a new perspective and you want to know how to turn to God afresh. 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
2: 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And then in Revelation 21, verses 1 to 4, John says, after that destruction, he says, and I saw a new heaven and a new earth, for the first heaven and the first earth have passed away. We're not going to spend eternity floating around up there someplace. There's going to be a new earth. This is going to be a primary place of residence for us for eternity, this earth that we know, a place where God will wipe away every tear from our eyes, and there shall no longer be any mourning or crying or pain, for the first things will have passed away. 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
6: In 1783, the Revolutionary War was nearly over, but America's future remained uncertain. Officers in the Continental Army were angry. Congress had failed to provide promised pay, and some considered using the Army's power to force the government's hand. George Washington understood their frustration, but he also knew the liberty they had fought to win could be destroyed by the very army that secured it. Washington confronted his officers and urged them to choose honor, patience, and loyalty to the Republic over rebellion. He could have used their anger to increase his own power. Instead, he used his influence to restrain it. Power asks what it can take. Character asks what duty requires. Washington's lesson still stands. Freedom survives when leaders place principle above ambition and remain faithful to God, country, and the people they serve.
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12: 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In today's lesson, Pastor Brian shares the second half of a message from Matthew 1 as we look at the lineage of Jesus Christ. 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And while you're there, look for Pastor Brian's book, Unlimited Grace. Dr. Chapel reminds us of the power and mercy of God's grace that motivates and inspires us to serve our Heavenly Father. 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
11: The Gospel of Matthew, the first book in the New Testament, chapter 1, verse 1. As we say, how does God now answer what he has promised for so long? When we began months ago, back in Genesis, moving forward in the scriptures, we saw that it was gospel at every stage. In every page, God saying, I will provide for people who cannot provide for themselves. I will send one who will make a way for them to come to me. Now he's here. Now the promised one comes. How does he come? Matthew chapter 1, verse 18. We'll cover the rest later. Now the birth of Jesus Christ took place in this way. When his mother Mary had been betrothed to Joseph, before they came together, she was found to be with child from the Holy Spirit. And her husband Joseph, being a just man and unwilling to put her to shame, resolved to divorce her quietly. But as he considered these things, behold, an angel of the Lord appeared to him in a dream, saying, Joseph, son of David, do not fear to take Mary as your wife, for that which is conceived in her is from the Holy Spirit. She will bear a son, and you shall call his name Jesus. For he will save his people from their sins. All this took place to fulfill what the Lord had spoken by the prophet. Behold, the virgin shall conceive and bear a son, and they shall call his name Emmanuel, which means God with us. When Joseph woke from sleep, he did as the angel of the Lord commanded him. He took his wife, but knew her not until she had given birth to a son, and he called his name Jesus. Please be seated. A teenager in a little village of Nazareth, probably under 100 people, where everybody doesn't just know your name, they know your business. And in just a few months, she'll show, and everybody will know, and it will be a scandal. And the teenager in the scandal becomes the mother of God. Amazing grace. As God is really scanning history for the situations of women, long before the Me Too movement, long before the movements where women are seeking not just equality, but recognition and significance. And God, in this awful beauty, thrusts to the surface women's pain and shame and isolation and loneliness and hurt and pain and sin to make something very clear. Not only does he know the mess, but he has the ability to purify it Because it's the gospel where he is saying, I know the worst about these people, what has been done to them, what they have done, but I am willing by my grace to wash that away, and not just to purify the person, but to use them to construct a whole new reality. For from this line of women, as God is drawing the lineage through the mud of the mothers' lives, he is in fact leading to the wonder that they will be used for the lineage of the Savior of the world. What's the message? That God is not just purifying sin. He's making a new creation. He's constructing out of lives that have faced difficulty and hurt and pain and shame. And he's not just saying, that's gone. He's saying, I can still use and build and make something new out of what you yourself may have hated. God says, there is hope. I am showing you, I know the mess, but I can clean the mess and construct something beautiful again. I think of recent conversations with dads in this church, some whose sexual patterns have led them to be complicit in abortion activities, some who have had chemical addictions and it's destroyed much of their family. It's maybe years in their family suffering that, whose addictions led to rage and harshness and abuse. And as awful as that sounds, I will tell you some of these conversations have been absolute joy. As men have said, that is what I was. But God forgave me. And he didn't just forgive me. He began by his Spirit to build something new in me, desires for him, renewed love for my spouse, renewed commitment to my family. And I'm different now, and my family is different now, and we're in total new ground. And that's not just idle talk. I mean, it's what the scriptures are meant to teach us, that God can work. Don't just look at the mothers. Look at the fathers with our gospel magnifier, and what do you see? I mean, verse 2, Abraham was the father of Isaac. You already know about Abraham, the man who would betray his wife, sleep with another woman, seek to kill his child and his mistress. But he would believe God. What we would believe if we said, here is a man, and we're expecting him to lead in the church. And of course, he's a murderer and an adulterer and a liar. We say, unqualified, unqualified. And that's just the beginning. Verses 2 and 3 mention Judah twice, the father of Perez and Zerah by Tamar. You already know about him. He is the one who would neglect his daughter-in-law and then abuse her and then seek to burn her. And only if she could supply the evidence, repent of what he had done. And we say, unqualified. But God said, the scepter shall not depart from Judah. His promise shall be maintained. Boaz, verse 5. Boaz was the father of Obed by Ruth. He marries outside the faith. He marries outside the clan of Israel. And despite all of that, he is still allowed to be part of the line. You don't even recognize the complication. Boaz. He is a descendant of Perez, who came out of the illicit relationship between Judah and Tamar. If there was an incestuous relationship in Israel, the product of that incestuous relationship would not be allowed in the temple, not recognized as part of the lineage of Israel for 10 generations. Now comes Boaz, progeny of Perez. In the 10th generation, he gets in just by the skin of his teeth. As God is saying, I said the scepter shall not depart from Judah. And God maintains the line of holy lineage, even as he said he would. David, verse 6, you already know who he was. You know his adultery. You know his murder, his bad children, his pride at the end of his life. You would say, unqualified. But no one is worse than the one mentioned in verse 11, Josiah, the father of Jeconiah and his brothers at the time of the deportation to Babylon. Jeconiah. Now, there's a name you don't hear very often. I don't know anybody who's named their kid Jeconiah. And I know why. The last king of the last sliver of Israel surviving. And even as Babylon is pouring into the land to take the people captive, Jeconiah turns to idolatry, away from God, and to serving the Babylonians. And Jeremiah the prophet says, "No seed of Jeconiah shall sit on the throne of David." We say unqualified. And Wait. God made a promise to David that from the lineage of David would come the Messiah. And now Jeconiah, a little further down the chain, is cursed and said by Jeremiah, none of the seed of Jeconiah shall have the promise of David. Oh, no. I mean, God made the promise to David and said it's irrevocable. You cannot have the promise to David and seemingly have the curse to Jeconiah. Because what that would mean is God would have to maintain the legal lineage of David, but break the biological lineage from Jeconiah. How are you going to do that? Verse 18. Now the birth of Jesus Christ took place in this way. When his mother Mary had been betrothed to Joseph before they came together, she was found to be with child from the Holy Spirit. What happened? God did not maintain the line of sin. He did maintain the line of promise. The legal title was maintained by Joseph, but Mary the Virgin was given a child by the Holy Spirit, and the biological line would not continue, even when the legal line did continue. 6 centuries before it happened, God not only prophesied what would happen, he took the steps to make it happen. My son will save, but he will come out of the mess without being tainted by the mess, by being born of a virgin. What God is going to do is provide a beautiful story to say to those who are in the mess, I can do things you can hardly fathom. Beyond your mess, beyond your difficulty, with a grace greater than you could ever orchestrate, I will bring about my promise to take people who are in the worst of circumstances and to bring my grace beyond them, even through them, for a beautiful purpose.
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11: I've told you before of a friend. I've never mentioned his name. I won't now. I'll just call him Bill, a friend of ours whose childhood was so awful. His origin story, we could hardly bear to hear. As all he said he could remember of his childhood was his parents physically fighting outside his bedroom door. And a father so desirous of an affair with a neighbor that he intentionally drove his wife, Bill's mother, into insanity in order that he could have an unfettered affair with the neighbor. And now here is Bill, an adult, married without any model, without any background to give him guidance. And he flies into rages, and his sexual addictions are destroying his family. And he doesn't know what to do. But what convicts him is learning of the prayers of his wife on her knees for a year, praying, Father, enter my husband's life. Convict his heart, turn him around, change him. And when Bill learned of how his wife had served him by her spiritual humility in his behalf, it broke him. He came to us to say, how do I live as a follower of Jesus Christ? How do I stop these rages? How do I stop this addiction? How do I stop all these things that are hurting my family? And if you were to see him now, a man repentant, humble, and gloriously walking with Christ for the beauty of his family, he would say, God did something beyond what he could have imagined. God was working a grace that we can hardly believe still happens. We tell the stories in the church and we think he just made that up. No, the stories are here. God is working among us because he is still with us. That's the point. What is the genealogy teaching you? Yes, it's teaching you about the mess of the mothers. It is teaching you about the mess of the fathers. But if you've got fathers and mothers with the promise of a child, you know you've got a duty left. You got to find out who that child is. What will they name the child? We know because it's in the scriptures, and nobody went to babynames.com. It comes from the mouth of an angel. Verse 25. After Joseph woke from a dream, the angel of the Lord commanded him. He took his wife, but knew her not until she had given birth to a son, and he called his name Jesus. That's what the angel said. You shall call his name Jesus. Do you know what Jesus means? It means salvation or deliverance. And it's actually the same New Testament name as the Old Testament name, Joshua. It's just the same name in the Greek representation. And if you thought about that, this one who's coming, you're to name him salvation. You're to name him deliverance because he will save his people from their sins. It would make wonderful sense to you if you were Jewish in your background. You would know the genealogy. You would know the history. What are the Joshuas you remember? One is very easy, right? There was the one when the walls came tumbling down at Jericho, who took the people of God into the promised land. He was the deliverer of the people to take them from their slavery, from their enemies, into the land of promise. But the second Joshua comes much later. After the nation has been established, after the kingdom has been built, and then destroyed by its own divisiveness, the people are taken into slavery, and you remember, a remnant comes back to the promised land that's an absolute ruin. And they begin to build the temple. We need to honor God again. We're not sure how to do it, but we need to honor God. We need to build the temple again. They begin to build the temple again. And the high priest of the new temple of the ruined nation is named Joshua. And Jeremiah actually describes what is to happen with this new high priest. He says, tell the people to bring gold and silver and to make a crown for the high priest and put him on a throne in the temple. For he shall reconcile God and man. It's an amazing picture in the Old Testament of who Christ is. He is both king and priest. He is the one who comes to reconcile people who have a mess in their lives to a holy God. And at the same time, as a king, he has the authority to do that. He comes with reconciliation and rule. He comes to say, I can make you right again. And I have the authority to help you rebuild. I have authority over all creation. And I will use who I am for your sake. Wonderful, unless it's just past history. But that's not the only name. Verse 23. When the angel comes in the vision to Joseph, he quotes Isaiah, the prophet in the Old Testament. Verse 23. Behold, the virgin shall conceive and bear a son, and they shall call his name Emmanuel, which means God with us. He's not just the deliverer. He's not just the one who has the title that allows him to say, I'll be the reconciler between you and God. I'll make things right again, and I'll put you on a good course again. I have the authority for that. He's not just ancient history. He is Emmanuel. He is God with us. It's been the message from the beginning when God would meet with Adam and Eve in the garden. And when their sin seemed to put God away, he would keep coming in the clouds of glory, in the fire by night to lead, to descend into the temple to say, I will make my home with you. And then Christ would come among us and he would say, I am God with you. And then he would send his Holy Spirit so that even when he had ascended to God in heaven, he would say, I am in you and with you and I will never leave you, nor will I forsake you. It's the wonderful message of God simply saying, I sent my son to save, and he is with you. Whatever you face, he can work past the mess and build something new because he is God, the reconciler and the ruler who is with you. Some of you know, just this last week, I was in Medellin, Colombia, teaching pastors, and a nation that's filled with violence, with the remnants of the drug wars that tore the nation apart, and gathering with 1,500 church leaders and pastors, let me tell you, there were such assaults, spiritual and otherwise, on that gathering. And yet, to be able to say, against the difficulties of arrangements, against the difficulty of governmental opposition, against the difficulty of transportation to get there, God is with us. The Lord is near, and so we are able to move forward, believing he is blessing and helping and building as he said he would. The Lord is near. There is no more common note that I make to you when in the hospital or you're suffering different things. If you receive notes from you, see it overnight. The Lord is near. And I recognize in that storm in which we ourselves were living, it was my message to myself again. Brian, preach the gospel to yourself. This is hard, but the Lord is near. And for that reason, do not fear. The Lord is near. Praise God, the one who knows the mess to rescue from the mess, because he is the Savior who is here. The Lord is near. Do not fear. Amen. Heavenly Father, so teach us of the blessings that you have given, that we who need to remember when the storms come, when the hardships come, when our own sin is so large in our eyes, we can hardly imagine that you would forgive us or fix it. But you have done it throughout history, and you teach it through the genealogy and the history of your own son. He knows our mess, but he came to save us from it, even if it must be from ourselves. So, Father, for those who are here that need to say it to you, Father, clean up the mess as we believe Jesus would die for our sins to cleanse us from it. And not only die, but live again to give us new lives of hope and power. So work in and among us, we pray. And we will not fear because you are here. We bless you in the name of Jesus. Amen.
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14: 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Because I believe there's a reward in it. 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And on days when there's not much encouragement, I'm still going to seek the Lord. Because I believe He will respond to me. And I can tell you from my journey, it's been amazing how He will do that.
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6: In 1783, the Revolutionary War was nearly over, but America's future remained uncertain. Officers in the Continental Army were angry. Congress had failed to provide promised pay, and some considered using the Army's power to force the government's hand. George Washington understood their frustration. But he also knew the liberty they had fought to win could be destroyed by the very army that secured it. Washington confronted his officers and urged them to choose honor, patience, and loyalty to the Republic over rebellion. He could have used their anger to increase his own power. Instead, he used his influence to restrain it. Power asks what it can take. Character asks what duty requires. Washington's lesson still stands. Freedom survives when leaders place principle above ambition and remain faithful to God, country, and the people they serve.
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0: 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He's just a regular guy with a cool job that God loves for some reason. Welcome to the Steve Marston Show, a daily journey in learning how to live more like Jesus, conversations with those that God is working through, and dad jokes. It's the most unique show you'll hear today. Now, here's Steve.
1: 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It is the Steve Marston Show underway. Thank you for being here, especially those of you that are listening live on the radio. 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AM 630, The Word in San Antonio, and 99.5, The Word in Little Rock. Of course, you may just be listening on your own time online, but whatever your story is, we've got a big hour for you today. And I got to let you know that the whole point of what we do is so that you will live closer to Jesus. That's the whole point of our program. And we do some fun things along the way to be able to do that. And I want to get started by talking about revival. And I know that's something that, as Christians, it's kind of a buzzword in our little community because we want revival. I think everybody that is a born-again believer knows we need revival in our country. But let's just be honest. Have you prayed for revival really earnestly? Have you seen pockets of revival? See, because look, I'll just be honest. I want revival too. I want God to move in our nation like he has in the past. I mean, there's evidence of it, especially you go back just as recent as about 50 years or so with that Jesus revolution. That was an amazing move of God where we saw him reach down and change people's lives. And then that just started an avalanche of changing lives of people from all walks of life. People became disciple makers, and it was just what God has drawn up in the Bible. It's exactly what we should be doing. But it takes that move. It takes that spark from God to get it going. And sometimes I think we look at culture and we look around the news sites and we just get so depressed and so disheartened by it. I know I do. If I spend too much time on my phone looking at just the headlines, man, it does. It's like we're so far away from God, it's not even funny. We keep moving further and further away from the principles that founded our nation, and we start thinking, man, where's the hope? Where is God going to be able to move in that? Because he's got to have willing hearts to do it, right? It's not just him coming down and doing something because he's going to twist people's arms. That's not the way he works. He doesn't just force himself. He's got to be invited. We have to cry out to him. I mean, that's found over and over and over again in Scripture. So as we sit here and we want revival, the whole culture kind of beats us down and we're like, revival's never going to come. Have you ever been there? You ever felt like that? I know I have too. I have, and I've had to repent of it and had to go back because I go in cycles. You know, I feel like, man, we're getting so close to revival because I feel that God is moving and then we don't see it. And I kind of just forget about praying for it. And it goes by for a few months and all of a sudden I feel convicted again. And that cycle starts all over. Is that sound familiar to you? Can I get an amen, somebody? Right? Well, having said all of that, let me give you some good news. There are some little sparks of revival happening all across the country. And really, they're happening among college students and college age students. I am so impressed by the group I get to lead on Wednesday nights. I see so much negative in the culture like we all do. And then I get to be around a group of 10, 15 or so young adults every week. And I see their faithfulness, and I see their hunger for God's word, and I see them opening the Bible and really wanting to go deeper and not just stay on the surface level. They want something real. They want something that's going to make a difference in their life. And a lot of them are church kids. A lot of them have grown up in the church, having heard it all and seen it all, but they've never really experienced God on that deeper of a level. Yes, they have known him as their Savior and have placed their faith in him, but they haven't gone a layer or two or three deeper, and that's what their heart is. And not only am we seeing it here, me and with my eyes locally, but we're seeing it on college campuses around the country. You look at, there was a great move in Auburn University, and then there was one at the University of Arkansas, and one at Ohio State, and then one down at Texas A&M. And it has started to slowly fan the flames. And I don't know if that is going to continue to take place or not, but I do know there is a great hunger for that generation to find God and to make God a real part of their life. Because I'll just be honest with you, I think the generation before them, I think for the most part, the overwhelming part, they just said no. They just rejected it. And I think one of the main reasons that they did reject it is because they didn't get the firm foundation that they needed. Yes, they probably grew up in church and they looked around once they got out of church and was influenced more by the culture than anything else. And now I can count on one hand, or really probably two hands, if I really think about it. I can count up kids that I know that went through our youth group and our children's church at my church and that are now in their late 20s, early 30s, even maybe even mid 30s, and they have completely dropped out of church, or they have completely gone even further by saying, I don't even believe anymore. I'm just an atheist. I don't think that God even exists anymore. And you think, how in the world could that happen? How could we have lost that generation? And I think maybe a lot of it was because that we as a church tried to do things more to cater to the unsaved and be just a carbon copy of the world versus standing out and being different. Because, you know, there was that whole kind of seeker mentality that a lot of churches and a lot of church plants started doing, you know, in the really it started in the 90s, but it carried on through the 2000s. And you see that it became so much more like a concert than a church service, right? You see the smoke and the lights and the whole thing. And look, I'm not here to poo-poo that. I mean, that's one thing. If God is worshiped and God is taught and the Bible is preached, hey, I don't care what surrounds it. That's the main ingredient. But when it starts to be watered down and it starts to really take effect because we're worried that, well, this crowd may not stay with us because the Bible teaching is too deep and too hard and too convicting, then that's a problem. But I think this generation craves that. I think this generation too has rejected that kind of mindset and kind of approach to church. But this generation has also decided instead, hey, we want the real thing. We want the authentic stuff. We want to know that when the rubber meets the road, that this Christianity stuff is real and it's something I can really base my life on versus just checking a box and saying, oh yeah, this is something I did for the week, you know, and move on with my life without it ever affecting my Monday through Sunday part of my life. I want something real. I want something that I can hold on to. And we're seeing that happen and we're seeing God move. And my prayer is that it continues to happen and that God uses this generation that I'm talking about, this young adults from, you know, 18 to 25, to really kick off another great awakening, another mighty move of God. And they may be on the front lines of bringing the revival, but it's going to be up to us to continue to pray for it. That's the opening statement. More in a minute.
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1: The Steve Marston Show continues. Discipleship has never been as much fun. Welcome back. And our Ministry of the Month is a fantastic one with Dr. Michael Youssef and leading the way. We have got a couple of great things with that ministry to talk about. First and foremost is the book that is out that you can get right now. In fact, get your phone out and open up your email and get ready to type in an email address, because you can win one of these books called Winning the Invisible War from Dr. Michael Youssef. Okay, you got your phone out. Type in the email address, steve@salemmedia.com. And just say, I want this book. That's all you got to do. And your name will be put into the hat to win a copy of this. This is, we talked about spiritual warfare on the last couple of episodes of the program. And this is all about winning and having spiritual victory, recognizing the seductive and destructive philosophies that have infiltrated our culture. The book also covers how to apply the Word of God to your everyday battles and to identify and defend against the devil's strategy and schemes. Of course, Dr. Michael Youssef is heard every morning at 8:30 on AM 630, The Word in San Antonio, and just a fantastic Bible teacher and author and podcaster and all of that. And The book is tremendous. So if you want it, steve@salemmedia.com. Send me an email. Whether you're listening live or you're listening on your own time online, you could still be eligible to take this book home. And I'm looking at Houston right now. Awake Houston is coming September 19th. In fact, it's going to be something that's not just going to be happening there in Houston. It's really going to draw people from all over the country are coming for this big revival event that Dr. Youssef is holding, along with Chris Tomlin. They're going to have worship. They're going to have a chance and a night to cry out for revival and to be able to ask God to put his hand back on our nation. It's going to be an amazing night. Tickets are on sale right now at the website, awakehouston.com, or you can get it at either of the radio station's websites as well. But that's going to be September 19th at the Financial Center at Sugarland. So be sure and make a note of that and be sure and be a part of it, especially if you're in the area. But if you're not, look, this is going to be an amazing opportunity to see what God's going to do. So maybe take a road trip. Come on. I mean, I know school's just started and you got all kinds of other things that could put barriers and obstacles against it, but you can make it happen if you really want to make it happen. So again, September 19th at the Financial Center at Sugarland. Okay. On Wednesdays, we like to do this little thing called seek and find, because you know, the Bible talks about that, right? All the time. The Bible talks about how you have to earnestly seek God, to keep knocking and to keep seeking and to keep asking, and good things will happen. Well, that's what we do here. We take a little bit of a Bible passage and we let you know about it, but then we have a little bit of a mystery at the end where you have to seek and you have to find. So let's get to it, okay? We have been talking over the last few weeks about the minor prophets. And I know I'm going to sound like a broken record, but just for those that may be new, minor prophets are not minor because of their importance or lack thereof. The only reason they're called minor prophets is because they are smaller books than the major prophets as far as length goes. And that's the only criteria. You've got those bigger books like Isaiah and Jeremiah, and then you've got the smaller books that fill in the Old Testament after all the Psalms and Proverbs and everything, right? So that's what we're looking at, is some of these minor prophets. And today we're looking at one of probably the most famous minor prophet, and that's Jonah. And if you're of a certain age, you've seen the VeggieTales movie and you know all about it. But I'm telling you, Jonah has a lot to offer. And when you start to think about Jonah, everybody knows about the whale and how the whale swallowed Jonah and he wasn't digested, but yet spent 3 days and three nights in the belly of the whale before he was ejected out, kind of a Shamu Express, you might say, out onto the land where he finally went to do what God had commanded him to do from the start. I mean, the whole book of Jonah is about running away from God, and not just anybody running away, but a prophet, or we might call them in this case pastors, that know God's word, have seen God move, and have taught others God's word, right? Yet that's the very person that said, I don't want any of this. I'm going to go the complete opposite direction. And that's what he did. God had commanded him, said, go to this place called Nineveh, which was full of Israel's enemies. Jonah's like, I'm not doing that. No way. Those people have been so awful to the Jewish people. I'm not going to go there and much less preach a revival to them. I'm going to go the complete and opposite direction. And that's what he did. He gets on the ship. We know the story. And then he's thrown overboard and the whale swallows him up. And then Jonah finally relents, or at least kind of relents. He goes and kind of, you can almost tell with his teeth kind of clenched, he goes into this big town of Nineveh. Again, a town that had completely rejected and had gone to war with and have been hostile to Jewish people for years and years and years. And he goes in and says, repent. You know,

0: and go back to their old ways. But at this point, Jonah has done his job. But Jonah's angry. In fact, Jonah is so angry that he's ready to just die. God, just take me out. I'm so frustrated by this situation. And what was that? What made Jonah so mad that he was willing to ask God to take him out? Well, that's where you seek and find. Check out Jonah chapter 4, verses 7 through 10.
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5: Jesus loves you. Jesus loves you even if you're a sinner. You say, oh, wait, Greg. Jesus doesn't love me, not after what I've done. Oh, no. Au contraire. That's French for snails with garlic. No, that's escargot. No, he does love you. I know some of you are cynical about love, and I get that. You know, I didn't grow up in an affectionate home. I've told you before, my mom was married and divorced 7 times and had a bunch of boyfriends in between, and she never showed affection toward me. She never said, I love you to me. So it was very hard for me to accept love, and it was certainly hard for me to give love. I remember the first time I went to a church and some random person walks up to me and throws her arms around me and says, I love you, brother. And I'm thinking, get me out of this place. Yeah, I couldn't connect there. It was hard for me. And I think some of you feel that way right now. I don't really want to feel that love or accept that love. No, listen, God loves you. How do you know he loves me? Because 2,000 years ago, he went to the cross and died for your sin. Jesus said, greater love has no man than this, that he lay down his life for his friends. And then the Bible says, when we were still enemies, Christ died for us. Listen, no matter who you are, no matter what you've done, Jesus loves you.
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0: Okay, it's the Steve Marston Show, where faith meets fun. 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See, I had to slow down and think because that radio station is not called the same thing it's always been called. For years and years, it was Faith Talk 99.5, but in radio jargon, they call that a positioning statement. Well, they have rebranded their positioning statement to match what they're doing in San Antonio, so now it's 99.5 The Word in Central Arkansas, based in Little Rock. So those of you that are our radio folks, thank you for listening. We really do appreciate you. You are the backbone of what we do here. But I have had a few questions from folks about some of the kind of changes that we have implemented here lately. And I wanted to kind of address them really fast before we got into our conversation this afternoon. This was really, for me, a decision to scrap video that didn't come

0: lightly. It came with a lot of prayer and a lot of thought because I wanted to be able to make the most impact with this podcast slash radio show, to be able to reach people where they are. And most of the research shows that people consume podcasts as audio. Now, that's not to say video doesn't work, because it does. But I just got to thinking, because of our audio and our capabilities of doing great audio, and our video capabilities is not the multi-million dollar kind of look that a lot of podcasts have, I thought better to do great audio than so-so video. You know, I mean, we had a multi-camera shoot and we were able to bring on our guests through a video link, but it just wasn't, just didn't have the pop that we wanted, just didn't have the whatever that it factor is that we feel like is here on the radio and on an audio podcast. So that's why we decided to kind of scrap it. And so doing, we've also revamped our YouTube page and we've revamped our website. And I'm very proud of both of them. It's been taking a lot of hard work to do, but we have really not just created something for a page to reside. Do you know what I mean? Nothing that's just, oh, here's what we do on the radio. We're throwing it up on YouTube. We're throwing it up on the website. No, the website and the YouTube page are becoming a database where you can be able to go and type in a keyword and find either something that we've talked about or a conversation that we've had dealing with that subject, and to be able to find encouragement there. 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So saying that, we need your help. Here's what you can do to help us. 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That way, whenever we upload a new fresh content for you, you'll know when it's happening. But more than that, once we cross over a threshold, the next big one is 300. When we get 300 subscribers, it kind of like a video game. You know, you play a video game and you get to a certain level and you unlock this new door, this new part of the game. Well, it's kind of that way with YouTube. So if we get to a point where we hit that 300 number, it unlocks an availability for us to be on and exposed to so many more people. So if you don't mind, because I know you're going to be on YouTube at some point today, please go find us, Steve Marston Show, and click the like, subscribe, and notification. It would help us out a great deal. And then check out the website. It's stevemarstonshow.com. We're posting every single conversation that we have with our different guests. And again, you can search them by topic. If you are struggling with something, or you want to know what the Bible says about a certain area, or you just want encouragement, you can type in those keywords and find the program that matches it, or maybe multiple programs. It really is very cool, and it's so much more than just a typical radio show or podcast website. It really is going to be something that you can use and be tangible for you to really help you in your walk with Christ. That's the whole goal of it. So please check those out and help us out. That would do us a huge favor. Huge, huge for us. So thank you for doing that in advance. I wanted to bring a conversation that I had with Michael Loudermilk. He's a pastor in Central Arkansas, but I wanted to focus in this little bit of the interview that we talked about with a very hard time that he's going through. His young daughter has been diagnosed with cancer, and he and his family are walking through that right now. And the grace and the faithfulness that God has shown his family and the testimony that they've given to others through this has been just nothing short of phenomenal. So here's Pastor Michael Loudermilk.
1: Yeah, that's right. I have five kids. We had three boys. And I remember when Victoria was pregnant with the fourth, I was just sure it was going to be another boy. And but then out came Abigail, and we now have two girls, three boys and two girls. But my oldest girl, Abigail, who is seven, about 4.5 months ago, she was diagnosed with a grade 4 brain tumor in her right thalamus, which is kind of near the center of the brain. It is what's called an ATRT, an atypical teratoid rhabdoid tumor, so a pretty aggressive brain tumor. And obviously, it goes without saying, as a parent, you really just can't fathom, number one, that your kid would have a brain tumor, and then number two, just kind of what that's like. It's so it's been a really heavy 4.5 months. Some real beauty in the midst of it from our church, from friends, from the way that they have cared for Abigail and my family is something that, you know, I think has changed my life and my wife and I forever. Abigail did 6 weeks of full brain and spine radiation at the Proton Center down at UAMS. And about a month ago, she started what's considered a high-intensity chemotherapy regimen at Children's. And so we spend a lot of time at Children's doing chemo treatments and among checkups and you know, labs and transfusions and all the different things. And it's a bear. But man, God's meeting us in the midst of that, and we're fighting it, and we're expectant and hopeful and prayerful that God will heal my sweet girl. And she's unbelievable. And but yeah, we're definitely in the midst of that storm right now.
2: Well, so many times we hear people talk about these hard, difficult seasons of life, and they're on the other side. You're in the middle of the storm right now. How do you keep your faith? Because I know you're a pastor, and the Sunday school answer is, well, Jesus is good all the time.
1: Yeah.
2: What have you learned in these 4 months about Christ and about his faithfulness?
1: Man. Well, I think, and I don't want to speak as an expert, because these things are hard and everyone's a bit different, right? When you first get the diagnosis, it's just surreal. You can't really believe it. Like, how did this happen? And you don't understand it, you know, but the Lord just has a way, I think, of meeting you in that space. And so I'm a pretty positive guy. I'm a pretty, like, I like good emotions and, you know, like good vibes. And when your daughter gets diagnosed with cancer, it's hard to manufacture those. And so I think it's taught me a greater appreciation for just kind of biblical language of lament, for just the real fallenness and heartache that exist in the midst of beauty. Interestingly enough, when you think of God's sovereignty, Abigail's cancer has both probably confused me in a way, but also God's sovereignty has become more important than ever, which is a bit odd, right? Because you think your daughter gets cancer, you're going to question God. But I think Abigail getting cancer, the honest reality is I do go, man, I don't get this and I don't like it. But I have to believe that you are in the midst of this. You know, that this is not an accident. This is not a surprise. This is something that you were aware of. And that actually is one of the things that brings me great peace in the midst of it, is that I know God is good and I know he's in control. And he's given me a language in the Psalms and other spaces also to lament how sad this is at times and how hard it is and how much it hurts. And he wants to hear those things. He's given us that even in his word. And so I think leaning into that a bit more than I probably historically have done. You know, it's kind of cliche, but you hear people sometimes when they go through suffering, how they really find themselves in the Psalms a lot. And that's been my case. You know, I am continually drawn to the Psalms because there's just language there that is able to express a lot of the things I feel, which aren't all negative. I mean, some of it is joyful and trusting and believing and knowing that victory is to come in one way or another. And then there's also this deep language of despair and confusion and
2: even anger
1: and anger and sadness. And, yeah. And that was something that I hadn't really, I mean, to be really transparent with you, I don't get angry easily. I don't get mad a lot. And I certainly haven't been mad at God before, like confused, all of us, right? All of us, sure. Maybe confused or disappointed or
2: questioning,
1: but that had been the extent probably for me. And this was my first foray. I want to be careful here because I don't want to overstate it, but there was definitely a piece of me, in particular early on when we got a really painful diagnosis and prognosis, that that I said, God, this is not right.
2: Yeah.
1: This is just, you're wrong.
2: Mm-hmm.
1: To do this to my girl, you know? And,
2: and the wonderful thing is, I can't put myself in your shoes. I my heart breaks for you and your family, but God's shoulders are big enough for that.
1: They are.
2: You know, a lot of times I think people will kind of sit in judgment and say, well, how can you talk to God like that? I think that's very biblical. I think God realizes life in this sinful world we're in is not perfect, is not the way he wants it to be. And that at some point, he's going to right all the wrongs.
1: That's right. And he knows my heart. And even when I, you know, even if I were to express something like, God, you can't do this to her, I think that God knows what I'm really saying is, God, please don't do, like,
2: yes,
1: don't let this be, you know? And I think that's completely legitimate. And I had one mentor that I called early on when I was pretty in the dumps. And as I was talking to him, I had this epiphany almost like mid-conversation. And, you know, I'm a pastor. I've preached a lot of different passages and a lot of different books. And I had this moment where I go, oh my gosh, like I am speaking exactly like prophets of old who didn't, whether it's Habakkuk or Job or whomever. Like I was like, I go, I'm almost saying verbatim what I've read them say. And that was both, I guess, comforting and also convicting, because I probably, as I've preached, said, those guys need to, like, do that. So I think it was a moment to kind of just feel the whole weight of my humanity, of my brokenness, of my sadness, but also of, like, I'm not the first that's gone through this. God is faithful in the midst of this. He will see me through it, and he'll see my family through it. And 4.5 months in, that has been the case. He's been incredibly faithful. And Abigail had her first post-radiation scan a few weeks ago, and the tumor had responded really well. We have a long way to go. We have a battle that is on our hands, but we also are just super encouraged about where she's at. But yeah, it's been certainly not, you know, we opened up our new church building in February. And so this had been about a 4 or 5 year process. And so I had really kind of circled 2026 as this really kind of special, open up the church building, have all this momentum, all this energy, like let's set sail and let's lift off kind of, and then she got sick on March 11th. So about 3 or 4 weeks after the church opened. And, that changes the dynamic a bit when the lead pastor's daughter gets brain cancer. But I think even for our church, it's not the year we probably expected opening a new building. But there's a depth, there's a shared just experience and grace and love for one another that is also really special. And so, you know, of course, I'm not saying that I'm glad my daughter's sick, or I would trade that in a heartbeat. But it's also been sweet just to see, because life is pain too. Life is not all just celebration and joy and fun. And so I think it's this thing, you open up a new building and then you go through something really hard as a church. But what it's done, I think, is deepened the church's faith and bond, and just given even a broader experience, because it's like, well, this is life and hard things happen and we're going to go through it together.
2: Fantastic. Michael Loudermilk, you are amazing. I appreciate getting to know you in this time. And thank you for, again, being so open with your story and joining us today. We really appreciate it.
1: Yeah, thanks for having me.
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0: Oh, yeah. Never seen anything like it. Welcome back. It's the Steve Barstow Show. Just talking about the competitive streak in my wife. Because my wife, bless her heart, is probably the least competitive person I've ever met. Except when it comes now to our grandson. Let me quickly tell you the story. My wife was that person. You remember like in high school and in grade school where you'd have PE and you'd be playing a game and you'd have two or three people just be like, this is a game. You guys are taking it way too seriously. You know those people? That was my wife. She led the charge on that, okay? Well, that's been her MO our entire life, as long as I've known her. But yet, 8 weeks ago, our grandson was born. It's our first one. And she has gone into full grandmother mode, which is great. And I love seeing her in this stage of life. But it has brought out some competitiveness in her that I have never seen in almost 30 years of marriage, because my son and daughter-in-law and grandson live about 3 hours away, and her parents live close to us. I mean, within a few miles. So both of us as grandparent sets don't get to see the baby on the regular. But last weekend, it came out, and I say it came out on Facebook, that the other set of grandparents went up and visited my son and daughter-in-law and grandson. Well, you should have seen my wife's reaction. Her eyes got big, the nostrils flared out, slammed the hand on the table. We got to go. We got to go up and see him. So we've already made plans to go up, and I love it. And I'm not complaining. I'm just saying it's just a totally different aspect of my wife that I have never seen before. Okay, it's time for us to look at some other things going on in the world, some headlines that are being made. I don't know if you know who Drew Brees is. If you follow sports, you obviously do. Drew Brees was the quarterback of the New Orleans Saints for a long time and brought that city a championship. And he went into the Hall of Fame over the weekend, I guess on August 8th is when this happened. And he spoke a lot about his faith, not just in passing terms, but in some serious detailed terms. He said he was sitting in church on his 17th birthday, and Christ came into his heart and changed him forever. He said, I felt protected, connected, and directed towards the path that God had for me. He would equip me for the journey, which led me to places I could never have expected. And then he goes on to thank his pastors at that time and others for being Christian mentors in his life. And he says that so much of life is just trusting. He said, it's faith in God, knowing he's got a plan. And at times you probably won't understand it. You're not going to see it, yet you have to trust him. You have to have faith. Good stuff. I always liked Drew Brees, but I like him more now. Let's see. Oh, this one's a neat story too. You know, Candace Cameron Bure, she was on Full House back in the day, and she was on The View and all of that stuff, right? Well, and now she's like Mrs. Hallmark movies. Well, her son, Lev, is talking about revival that we were mentioning earlier. He's part of that generation. He's 26 years old, and he said, you know, I think slowly my generation, the younger generation, is starting to feel the reality of this God-sized hole in our lives. He said, everything we think will gratify our desires and our greatest wishes just don't hold water. He says, like social media or money or careers or whatever you want to call it, I think slowly we're finding that at the end of the day, we still feel empty inside. And then he goes on to say, as people start to navigate and search for the truth, the one truth that reveals itself, and that is Christ. So it's amazing to see, and I believe revival is here and going to continue to grow. I definitely have a heart to be in the pulpit to get to teach God's word, and if it's something that he would grace me with and continue to do in the future, I would absolutely love it. It would be something I would love to pursue. Well, that's great. Kirk Cameron's nephew and Candace's son headed to the pulpit. I love that. And he's part of that generation we've been talking about. I love hearing that. And I just think we've got to keep our part, though. You know, as I said in the first segment, it was like, yeah, they're the ones that seem like they're leading the charge, but we have to be their support. We have to be there praying for them, but also continuing to pray that God would bring that revival and use that generation and use even our generation to reach others. That's the whole message there. Let's see. Oh, this is interesting too. There's an author by the name of Greg Steyer, and he has an X post that is about helping teens renew their minds. He said, one of the toughest worldly patterns for students to shed in our culture is thinking on gender identity and sexual orientation. The world's ideas have permeated the church, he said, leading to confusion and conflict, especially when younger generations are a part of the conversation. So he said, because of this, It's tempting as leaders to avoid all these hot button issues. Boy, he's so right on that, because it's hard and it's maybe uncomfortable and maybe a little awkward, especially maybe for grade school kids, but you've got to man up. You've got to woman up and start teaching and start letting these kids know at a young age what the Bible says and what is true and what is just cultural gutter stuff. And then he goes on to say, if we don't disciple teens in this area, the world will. Amen. To equip your students and to think biblically about LGBTQ topics, we encourage them to take them through the hard questions, examining gender, sexuality, and identity through the gospel's lens. It's a four-week curriculum designed to help teenagers understand God's love for all people and the reason for boundaries that he's given us and the richness of our identity in Christ. Okay, look, I can't necessarily recommend this because I don't know this guy, Greg Steyer. I'm sure he is a fine guy, and I'm sure he uses his left and right turn indicators, and I'm sure he does not have a contemporary liberal hairdo.
11: You got a contemporary liberal hairdo. What in the world is wrong with you?
0: But I will make it available for you as a link inside the show notes of the podcast once we upload it to reflect today's content. You can check that out, stevemarstonshow.com, which, by the way, if you haven't gone to see our new website, it's all redesigned, and I'm pretty proud of it. I think it's really good, and it's going to be something more than just a show page for a show. It really is going to be a topical resource for you. I think you're going to find it very, very helpful. And it's just in its starting phase, but it's going to be really, really good, I think. Okay, stay with us. We've got much more coming up.
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0: leaders that serve right here in our community. And don't forget the Steve Marston Show, where faith and fun are taken seriously. 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
1: The dad joke of the day comes to us from Stanley in Antioch, Arkansas, and it says, why did the coffee file a police report? Why did the coffee file a police report? 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That's pretty good. I've never heard that one before. Hey, it's the Steve Marston Show. Welcome back. I want to tell you quickly about our YouTube page. We have redesigned it, and we need more subscribers. 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I will beg. We are about 100 shy of 300. Now, what does that mean? That means once we hit that number 300, it opens up some doors for us as far as being able to really expand the show to other people, to get it into the sight and ears of people that would dig the show. But we need help. We need to get over that hump. So if you would please go to youtube.com/Steve Marston Show, hit the like, the subscribe, and notifications button. 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So help us continue to be this little radio show podcast that could and get to that number. And because look, I know you're on YouTube all the time anyway. So please do me a solid. YouTube.com/Steve Marston Show. Okay. Faith between our ears is the Bible verse that we learn every single week. We take a new one on Monday and we try to learn it all through the week. And this week's is Hebrews 11:6. And it says, it is impossible to please God without faith. Anyone who comes to him must believe that God exists and that he rewards those who diligently seek him. Hebrews 11:6. Now, I know the first thing that's going to pop into your head is, well, I can't memorize. I'm too old. I'm too this. I'm too that. No, look, stop. Put all that negative thought out of your head. You can do it. It may take a little more effort than what it did when you were younger, but it can be done. And here's the promise. When we hide God's word in our heart, it helps us not sin against him, and it helps us to know what his word says when life gets all crazy and we don't know what's end is up a lot of times. So let's take a little time and be disciplined. I mean, that's kind of the root word of being a disciple, right? Is discipline. And discipline ourselves to learn Hebrews chapter 11, verse 6. It will do you good. It was going to do me good. So let's learn it together. It's our faith between our ears verse for this week here on the Steve Marston Show. We wrap up today with a new feature that is a call to action. We call it Your Next Step. And after listening to today's radio show / podcast, I think your next step is to continue to pray for revival or start praying for it if you haven't. And I know, like I said at the top of the show, it can be frustrating. It can get to a point where you think, what's the use when you look at society? But on the authority of God's word, he says to continue to pray and don't give up. Revival can happen, but it's not going to happen apart from you and apart from me praying for it. Okay, that's the Steve Marston Show for today. Anything you missed at stevemarstonshow.com. 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
9: In 1783, the Revolutionary War was nearly over, but America's future remained uncertain. Officers in the Continental Army were angry. Congress had failed to provide promised pay, and some considered using the Army's power to force the government's hand. George Washington understood their frustration, but he also knew the liberty they had fought to win could be destroyed by the very army that secured it. Washington confronted his officers and urged them to choose honor, patience, and loyalty to the Republic over rebellion. He could have used their anger to increase his own power. Instead, he used his influence to restrain it. Power asks what it can take. Character asks what duty requires. Washington's lesson still stands. Freedom survives when leaders place principle above ambition and remain faithful to God, country, and the people they serve.
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12: 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You can call in right now with any questions about God, faith, or the Bible. It's time for The Narrow...

0: Good afternoon and welcome to the Narrow Path radio broadcast. My name is Steve Gregg and we're live for an hour each weekday afternoon taking your calls so that you can join us on the air. You can bring up questions about the Bible or disagreements you have with the host and we'll talk about them together before our audience. And right now our lines are full. That's not always the case. It is often the case, but there will be lines opening up later in the program, and when they do, you'll be able to get through if you try. The number to call randomly, say 10 minutes from now or sometime like that, you know, lines will be opening. The number to call is 844-484-5737. That's 844-484-5737. I get all those fours confused in my mind. All right. Now, announcement. This Saturday, the 15th, I'm going to be doing this men's Bible study in Temecula, California, that we do the third Saturday of every month. That's in the morning, 8 o'clock in the morning in Temecula, a Bible study for men. You're welcome to join us, assuming you're in the area and a man. Be glad to have you there. If you want information about its location, the address and such, you can go to our website, and the information is listed there under the tab that says Announcements. Now, we have some, I'll be speaking at the end of the month in further north in California, and I'm going to be in the Fresno area. I'll be in Oakhurst, I'll be in Clovis, there's some other places around there. I will be speaking. I'll also be speaking in Sacramento a couple weeks later. So if you're in those areas, feel free to, A, look at our website, thenarrowpath.com, under announcements and see if I'm going to be speaking near you and you can join us. Or if you do live in those areas and you'd like to book a meeting, since I'm going to be in the areas anyway, we are open to the idea of booking another meeting that you may want to host or arrange for. So check that out. And it's actually about 2 weeks from now in Fresno, Clovis, Oakhurst, Yosemite area, and then up in Sacramento 2 weeks after that. All right. No more announcements necessary today. We're going to go to the phones and talk to this full switchboard of people one at a time. Joanne in Mesa, Arizona, welcome to the Narrow Path. Thanks for calling.
1: Thank you, Steve, for taking my call. I really appreciate it. Right then, my son is dating a woman who has four minor children whose father died. So what they want to do is commit to each other for life, and my son told me he wants to make them part of our family, but they don't believe the state should have any part or involvement in marriage. So what they're doing, they're working on a private contract, and I should add that they're both they were both raised Christian, and they're currently agnostic. So my question for you is, in these days, if there's a written agreement, if they will declare their intentions before the family, would you consider that acceptable?
0: Yes. Yes, I would. The Bible nowhere speaks of the state issuing a license for marriage. That's just an American convention. It probably goes back to English common law. I'm not really sure when it first began to be practiced in Christian countries that the state issued marriage licenses and also issued divorces. I will say that whenever that was beginning, that practice, probably the society that began in had state officials who knew something about what marriage is and what divorce is, and hopefully they didn't just issue those things promiscuously at random. Our society has come to a place where it does issue both marriages and divorces promiscuously at random, which means that the state doesn't really have any real authority. It can claim authority, but it doesn't hold any authority in terms of expertise to know who can be married and who cannot be married. The state will marry same-sex couples. The state will marry people who are divorced and without grounds and who are not free to remarry. But and they'll also divorce people. They'll give people a divorce who have no grounds at all. So the state really is almost 100% incompetent to have any responsibility
1: exactly.
0: In this matter. So in the biblical times, these kinds of things were arranged by families. You know, the vows were taken before both families and neighbors and so forth. And the fact that they made a public vow, and often it was a religious ceremony, especially among the Jews, you know, the rabbis were there and so forth. But in the older Old Testament times, there wasn't necessarily a religious ceremony. You know, we don't know of any religious ceremonies in the days before the flood, or even in the time of Abraham, Isaac, and Jacob. You know, Isaac sent away for a wife. And when she came, it says he took her into his mother's tent, and they resumed marital happiness, or at least marital life. And so, you know, the idea is not that the state has issued a license or anybody else has issued a license, but that an agreement, a public agreement has been made that these two are going to be bonded to each other for life, creating a safe environment to bring children into, so that the children may be raised reliably and predictably by their two parents. That's what marriage does. Now, once you've made a vow, you should keep your vow. And that's true whether you're a Christian or not. I mean, frankly, I do think the courts can enforce contracts. And if this couple is planning to make a binding contract, you know, the state should be willing to enforce it. Of course, they should be willing to enforce real marriage contracts, too. But the state, for some reason, has just chosen that the marriage contract is the only one they will never uphold in court, which is weird.
1: Yeah.
0: But but for, you know, for a couple, and they're not Christians now, but even if they were Christians, I do believe it is possible to choose some alternative to a state license for marriage. I personally think that Christians... that the church ought to license its own marriages and issue its own divorces where that's actually warranted. I don't think the church should ever depend on the state for that kind of thing. That's marriage is a sacred thing, and the state is secular. So I'm not against people having a state marriage license, but I'm just, the problem is when the state that issues a license can also revoke that license and give a divorce, whether there's reason to or not. If the church licensed its own marriages and divorces, then they could follow the instructions of Scripture and of Jesus, and they could make sure they only married people to each other who could morally be married to each other. And they would only grant divorces where there's, strictly speaking, biblical grounds. That would be a better thing for Christians, and maybe it may come to that since the state has drifted so far away from its competence to do that kind of thing.
1: Yeah, precisely. I am full agreement there. I really appreciate your counsel. This is not this is rather an unusual situation when I present it to other people, other family members I've discussed, and they really don't know. But I feel confident that it's the right thing to do. Yeah.
0: Yeah. Well, I've thought through this many, many years ago, and I continue to do so. And yeah, I think that what I've said is very, very compatible with Scripture.
1: All right. Well, thank you so much for your ministry and your help today. Bye-bye.
0: All right, Joanne. God bless. Thanks for your call. John in Michigan is next. Welcome to The Narrow Path, John.
2: Hello, Steve. Thank you for taking my call.
0: Mm-hmm.
2: I would like to ask my question, and then I will hang up and listen to your answer on the radio.
0: Okay. So long as I understand the scripture, the question before you hang up. Go ahead.
2: Okay. It's very, very clear. I would like you to describe your disagreement with the Jehovah's Witnesses.
0: Okay.
2: Thank you.
0: Glad to. All right. Bye. Well, I have a number of disagreements with Jehovah's Witnesses. A lot of them are theological. In fact, that's the main difference that many Christians identify between themselves and Jehovah's Witnesses. For example, the doctrine of the Trinity. Christians generally believe in the Trinity. Jehovah's Witnesses do not. And that's one of the big controversies between the Jehovah's Witnesses and most other Christians. There are others, too. I mean, Jehovah's Witnesses have their own kind of strange practices. They don't believe in getting blood transfusions. And so many of them have died who could have been saved by having blood transfusions. They take that to be an application of Acts chapter 15, where it says that the Gentile believers should refrain from blood, meaning eating blood. But they take that to include, you know, taking blood into their bodies at all, so that that would mean they couldn't have blood transfusions. And so if they bleed out, even if there's plenty of blood available, they usually choose to die rather than to violate that. One thing that can be said in favor of the Jehovah's Witnesses is they usually are serious about what they believe. And it is said that someone told me, I don't know who the authority was, but somebody who had some information on this years ago, and it wasn't a Jehovah's Witness, that in Nazi camps, you know, prison camps and so forth, the people who bore up best under torture and did not give up their faith were the Jehovah's Witnesses. Now, I happen to know lots of Christians also didn't give up their faith. But I don't know how many other kinds of religions were persecuted, but the Jehovah's Witnesses are typically very serious about what they believe. And but what I disagree with them about very strongly is their cultic attitude. Now, what is a cultic attitude? A cultic attitude, in my opinion, is when somebody has adopted a religious system not because the Bible teaches it, but because a leader teaches it who claims special authority. It's a cult. We sometimes even talk about a personality cult. I mean, Mormonism is a personality cult. I mean, Joseph Smith claimed to be a prophet, that, you know, your loyalty to Mormonism stands or falls upon your loyalty to Joseph Smith and his teaching. Jehovah's Witnesses, your loyalty to your religion is, in fact, loyalty to an organization called the Watchtower Society. And they issue, you know, complete theological system for their believers, for their members to believe. And they're not allowed even to read religious books from other religious groups. For example, if they come to your house, they'll be glad to give you all kinds of literature. But if you try to give them literature from your church or from your beliefs, they're not allowed to take it. So, in other words, it's very closed-minded. They're not allowed to test all things and hold fast to that which is good. They have to simply believe prior to investigation that their teachers are telling the truth, and anyone who disagrees with their teachers are lying. Now, that's what cults are. Cults are groups of blind followers of some human authority. Now, Christ doesn't call anyone to be a blind follower of human authority. Of course, we're supposed to follow him and believe him, but he's not merely human. He's the Son of God. He's come down, you know, God sent him down and gave him the authority to be king. Now, people who don't believe he is would have every reason to see Christianity also as a cult. But Christians who believe that Jesus is the king, in following him completely, are not being cultic. They're simply following God. Now, that's what cults think they're doing too. But they think they're doing it when they follow their leaders. They're human leaders who are not God, who are not sons of God per se. They don't have the authority of God. Usually cults are started by people who call themselves prophets, sometimes apostles. Or something else. The Jehovah's Witness organization, the Watchtower Society, is referred to by them as the prophet of God, the prophet of Jehovah. So they believe that the Watchtower Society, collectively, the organization, is the prophet of Jehovah, and therefore they follow blindly whatever is said to them. And if you interpret Scripture in their presence differently than they do, they are not even allowed to give any serious consideration to what you have to say. And that's an attitude more than a set of beliefs. Of course, Jehovah's Witnesses and Mormons and other cults do have their sets of beliefs, but those sets of beliefs arise and are defended on the basis of blind loyalty to human leaders, the founders usually of the group. So that's what I have against the Jehovah's Witnesses. They're not allowed to think for themselves. And they don't believe in someone having a personal relationship with Christ or God. They just believe that you follow Christ by following the organization. And if you testify to them of your own relationship with God, it'll be strange to them. The idea that anyone would claim to know God or that God leads them, this would consider to be not agreeable with Christianity as they've been taught it by their leaders. And no wonder. Because if they were allowed to be led by the God, he might quickly lead them to disbelieve what their leaders are saying. So anyway, there would be maybe the core of my disagreements with the Jehovah's Witnesses. Thank you for your call. Let's talk to Wasi from Knoxville, Tennessee next. Hi, Wasi. Welcome.
3: It's actually Osi, but it's fine.
0: Osi? Osi, it doesn't start with W?
3: No, it's okay. Y.
0: Oh, Y. Yes. Okay, my call screener didn't know that, so they spelled it wrong. Yeah, it's spelled W-O-S-S-I. Go ahead.
3: All right. So, my question is from Hebrews chapter 9, verses 3 and 4. So I tend to see Hebrew 9, just that whole chapter, as pretty non-literal, as in I don't really see the author of Hebrews portraying Christ as literally actually in heaven performing priestly Levitical duties in a sense, but in verses 3 and 4, you know, there it says, I think, that the altar of incense is
0: in the holy,
3: categorized in the holiest of holies.
0: Yeah.
3: And I guess my question, or I just want to hear your thoughts on if you think the author of Hebrews did that intentionally just for the purpose of kind of symbolically type, or just to show the fulfillment of Christ being like Christ and the high priest, of him fulfilling that role, and maybe him doing that on purpose to show that this isn't literal in a sense. I don't know if that makes

0: of incense and the Ark of the Covenant overlaid with all sides with gold. Now, the problem here is, of course, as you know, the golden altar was not in the Holy of Holies. The Ark of the Covenant, which is mentioned, was, and it was the only piece of furniture in there. It had a lid on top called the mercy seat. You might consider that part of the same piece of furniture or a separate one, but the point is, besides the Ark of the Covenant and the mercy seat, there was no actual furniture in the Holy of Holies. But the golden altar, in the arrangement of the tabernacle, and we assume the temple too, was outside the veil of the Holy of Holies. It was just outside. And in fact, the high priest would have to stop there at the golden altar and offer incense before going into the Holy of Holies. So it's definitely very much associated with, it's in the proximity of, but it's not in it. What does the author mean by saying the Holy of Holies had the golden altar, which it, I mean, in a literal sense, did not? Now, you're suggesting maybe, you know, he said it somewhat, he altered things deliberately in such a way as to tell the reader not to take this entirely literally, but to look to the spiritual meaning of it. But I'm not really sure how this particular alteration would convey that necessarily. I mean, I'm not sure that the reader would say, oh, he's put the golden altar inside the Holy of Holies, so he's telling us not to take this literally. I mean, it's possible, but it doesn't strike me as something that would be would gain its desired effect necessarily. But I couldn't rule it out because I don't know the right answer. There are a couple of other answers that have been given. Whether they're adequate or not, again, remains to be seen. If one of them completely answered it, then we wouldn't need additional possibilities. When it says, which had the golden altar, some might just say, well, you know, the ceremony of the of going into the Holy of Holies on Yom Kippur, which is what he goes on and talks about in this chapter, you know, it also was associated, the golden altar was associated with that and was part of that ritual and so forth, which, I mean, would be true, but it's not really stated in a way that you'd think of it that way. So that seems a little weak. Now, another alternative explanation that some have given is that the word golden altar actually is a reference not to the altar itself, but to the censer. And I don't know if some people think that the word got exchanged in copying somewhere along the way, or if it's simply that there was an incense censer, that is an incense burning tool, that was part of the golden altar. And on the Day of Atonement, the priest would take incense into the Holy of Holies with that incense censer, and he'd leave it there. And he'd come back out, and he'd go back in, and so forth. Eventually, he'd bring it out again later in the day. So the incense censer, which was actually part of the apparatus of the golden altar, was on the Day of Atonement in the Holy of Holies. And so some think that when the author says that the Holy of Holies had the golden altar, it really means, more literally, it had the golden censer from the altar in it during Yom Kippur. I don't know which of these answers would be true. I would certainly not rule out anyone's right to have a sensible answer of their own. Your suggestion is not impossible also. I probably lean toward the last option more, but I don't have complete confidence in it.
1: Okay, yeah, that's helpful. Another question: Do you think Christ is, I guess, literally or maybe also symbolically, is in heaven performing priestly duties?
0: I believe that not necessarily. I mean, he could be. I'm not going to rule it out, but I just don't think we're required to take this in the kind of literal sense of, you know, Jesus moving about with a golden incense altar and or censer and sprinkling blood on the Holy of Holies and so forth. I think what the author is saying is the ritual behavior of the priests when they did sprinkle blood on the mercy seat and when they did, you know, perform the duties of Yom Kippur, they correspond to, not motion by motion, okay, but in terms of their meaning, they correspond to what the high priest did on Yom Kippur. And so Jesus has entered behind the veil into heaven itself, he says, and he doesn't offer the blood of bulls and goats. He offers his own blood for us. But I, you know,

0: Some people do picture it very literally. Jesus up there kind of sprinkling his own blood on the the mercy seat up there. I don't know that we're required to see it that way. I'm not sure that the author would press for that. I think what he wants us to see is, in terms of the rituals of the tabernacle of Yom Kippur, Jesus has done that which is the counterpart of it in heaven. It may not look the same, but it's indeed true. Romans 8 tells us, and so does Hebrews, that Jesus is making intercession before God for us. And now, again, it's not clear even what that looks like. It does apparently mean that because of our sins, Christ stands in between and intercedes for God, before God for our forgiveness, which is exactly what the high priest did in the Holy of Holies on Yom Kippur. And so it may be simply this intercessory ministry of Christ that is summarized or compared with the rituals of Yom Kippur, which were in principle doing the same thing. However, they did so as a type and a shadow of that intercession which Christ would give. That's my thought. I'm not going to be too insistent on the literalness of Jesus moving around in there like the priest did in the Holy of Holies.
1: Yeah. Thank you for the insight then. Thank you.
0: All right. Good talking to you.
1: All right.
0: Bye. Okay. We'll talk again. All right. The number to call if you want to be on is 844-484-5737. We have one line open at this moment. Now, I would take a call right now, except I'm looking at a hard break coming up in about 60 seconds. So instead of taking a call and having to cut it off quickly, I'm going to give you some information here, and then we will wait until after the break, short break at the bottom of the hour, to talk to the rest of these callers. Many of you do not know, and many of you probably would benefit by knowing, that there is an app. A mobile app for your phone or your pad or whatever, of the Narrow Path. But the best place to get it is not going to Google Play or to the App Store. Now, I think there are some older apps for the Narrow Path at those places. I'm not sure they're even still functional because I don't think anyone is maintaining them. Years ago, there was an iPhone app and a Android app at those normal locations for getting apps. But you had to get a separate one. The apps were not the same. They had to be maintained. And what we have instead is we have one app that works for iPhone and Android because it is web-based. That means you go to a website and download a link to it. And it looks just like any other app on your phone once you've got it there. But you go to your browser. So if you're an iPhone, you go on Safari, perhaps. 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I'll be back in 30 seconds. We have another half hour coming. Do not go away.
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0: Welcome back to the Narrow Path radio broadcast. My name is Steve Gregg, and we're live for another half hour. We're taking your calls, as we did in our first half hour. If you have questions about the Bible or disagreement with the host and want to bring those up for conversation with our audience too, feel free to do that. We've got our lines full. We'll be talking to callers all through this half hour. You can try later on if you'd like, because sometimes these lines will open up. The number is 844-484-5737. And our next caller is Daryl from Sacramento, California. Hi, Daryl. Welcome.
1: Hi, Steve.
0: Hi.
1: Would you clarify whether the 3.5 years in Revelation 11 and 12 is the same as the 1,000-year revelation years in chapters 20 in Revelation? And do you put these in the same category as the church age?
0: All right. Yeah. The answer is, in my opinion, yes. I believe that the 3.5 years, that is the 42 months, the 1,260 days, the time, times, and half a time, that are mentioned five times in Revelation chapters 11, 12, and 13, I believe that what they symbolize is the period from the fall of Jerusalem in AD 70 till the coming of Christ at the end of the world. It's not a literal period of time. It's not a literal number. And I believe that in the context of those chapters, it is the term that is used to represent this age, which you referred to as the church age. Yeah, I think it's the same thing. Now, the 1,000 years is almost essentially the same thing. I believe the 1,000 years begins at the first coming of Christ and ends with the second coming of Christ. Again, the number is symbolic. The number is not literal. Now, that being so, it differs only a very little bit from what I said about the 3.5 years, because I said the 3.5 years represents the period of time from the destruction of Jerusalem till the coming of Christ, whereas I understand the 1,000 years to begin with the binding of Satan, which happened in Jesus' first ministry at the cross, and from there to the second coming of Christ. So, you know, the two symbolic periods, I believe, cover essentially the same period of time with, you know, within a few years' time. And that period of time, in my judgment, is, in fact, what you're calling the church age. All right?
1: Thank you.
0: Okay. Thanks for calling, Daryl. Gil in New York City. Hello. Good to hear from you again. Gil, you got to talk to me. Okay, Gil's not talking to me. Let's go and talk to John in Loveland, Colorado. John, welcome to the Narrow Path.
2: Thank you, Steve. I was wondering if you would find it strange that God would think so highly of circumcision that he would, you know, try to kill Moses in Exodus 4. And then in Galatians, where Paul says, if you are circumcised, Christ will profit you nothing. And it just seems strange to me that there's such a radical difference between the Old and the New Testament there.
0: Well, the difference is between the Old and the New Testament is that rituals in the Old Testament are replaced by spiritual realities in the New Testament. So all of the rituals of the Old Testament were what the Bible calls types and shadows. They were not really spiritual things at all, but they were God appointed them as symbols of spiritual things until those spiritual things became a reality. Now, in the New Testament, the reality is that God requires people to be circumcised in their heart. He does not require them to be circumcised physically. And if a person does get circumcised in order to get right with God, now they are making a mistake. They're thinking that Judaism is the means to be right with God, because circumcision is the ritual of Judaism. It's not the ritual of Christianity. So the reason that Paul said it's so important for his Gentile listeners or readers not to be circumcised is because in doing so, they're changing religions. You see, Jesus didn't have talk much about circumcision because everyone he preached to was Jewish. And because they were Jewish, they already were circumcised. Every Jewish boy was circumcised when he was 8 days old. He had nothing to say about it. So every boy in Israel who was over 8 days old, which would be the vast majority, and every man, was already circumcised. There was never an issue of should they be. No, they already were. There's no question. There's no reason to discuss it. But when Gentiles began to be converted, and that was through Paul's ministry, then the question arose, well, all Christians up to this point have been Jewish. Shouldn't these Gentiles become Jewish too? And Jewish means circumcised. And so there were some people pressing Paul's converts to get circumcised. Now, it may be a small matter to you or me. I mean, little boys of my generation, I think mostly are circumcised, Jewish or not. And it was kind of a hygienic practice when I was a baby for babies to be circumcised, I think, pretty much at birth. I didn't have a choice in the matter. But in those days, generally speaking, the only circumcised people were the Jews. And when a Gentile got saved, the question was a live one. Am I supposed to become a Jew now since Christ came to the Jews? Christ is the Jewish Messiah. Christianity is the outgrowth of the Jewish hope and the Jewish religion. Am I supposed to become a Jew so I can appreciate it just like all the Christians before me have, before Gentiles were converted? And Paul's answer was no, not at all. Because while a Jewish believer in Christ doesn't have the option of being uncircumcised, it's not really that reversible, and so it's not a problem that they are circumcised. For a Gentile to get circumcised would be his way of saying, I'm becoming a Jew now. And Paul's argument is Judaism's a different religion. In fact, Judaism is an anti-Christian religion. Modern Judaism, Orthodox Judaism, is Talmudism. And Talmudism is very antagonistic toward Christ, very insulting toward Christ. The Jewish religion is an anti-Christian religion, just like Islam is and just like other religions of the world are. So for someone to tell a Gentile believer in Christ, you need to get circumcised. They're saying you need to join the Jewish faith. And Paul says, no, you don't. You're not part of that religion, you know. Now, why did God care so much about it in the Old Testament that he would even, you know, threaten to kill Moses over it in Exodus chapter 4? Well, because God had ordained through Abraham in the 17th chapter of Genesis that Abraham and everyone descended from him, all the males, should be circumcised. And God said, this is the sign of the covenant we have. Now, being circumcised is not in itself virtuous. It doesn't confer spiritual benefit on anyone, but obeying God does. Obeying God is virtuous as opposed to, you know, rebelling against God. And there was a special privilege in being part of the covenant that God made with Abraham. And just like a woman who gets married and a man might, generally speaking in our society, wear wedding rings. Now, there's nothing magical about a wedding ring, but a woman in a culture where women who got married were supposed to have wedding rings to show that they were in a covenant relationship with her husband, a woman says, no, I'm not going to do that. I'm not going to wear a ring. Well, that's kind of an insult to her husband. She's advertising to the world outside. She's not committed to him. She's not his. She's not married. And that's how circumcision was. It was the sign that they were in a covenant, a special covenant relation with God. Everyone was in that covenant, but the Jews were, and therefore it was their privilege. It was their it's what set them apart from others. And if they didn't do it, they're basically saying, I don't care about obeying God about this. I don't really care about this covenant with God. Well, that's a big slap in the face to God. It's not that circumcision itself has any inherent value. It might or might not, but that's not the issue. The issue is obeying God and valuing the covenant and being willing to wear the mark of the covenant is important in that marriage relationship with God. Mm-hmm. But see, God made a new covenant through Christ, and the new covenant doesn't require physical circumcision. So, but circumcision of the heart. So that's a spiritual thing. So circumcision, just like all the other rituals of the Old Testament, wasn't really a spiritual thing in itself, although obedience to God in that matter or in any other is a spiritual matter. But today he doesn't require that for obedience. He requires something deeper, something more, something that really is spiritual. So that's why there's different, you know, the New Testament treats circumcision very differently than the Old does.
2: Thank you. I was reading in Acts 15 where he was saying, why tempt God by putting a neck on
0: a yoke on
2: the disciples,
0: a yoke,
2: which neither our fathers nor we have been able to bear. But I was wondering, before Christ came, that yoke or those rituals were
0: they
2: supposed
0: did bear them.
2: To be followed, and yet he called it he said we couldn't bear it, and our fathers couldn't bear it. It doesn't sound like anybody was happy under the Old Testament like that.
0: Yeah, excuse me. Yeah, in Galatians 4, he talks about how the Jews under the law were under bondage to it. And he tells his readers in Galatians chapter 5 that in verse 3, he says, if any of you become circumcised, that man is a debtor to keep the whole law. In other words, circumcision was the mark of entering the old covenant, which is now defunct. There's a new covenant now. Christians are in the new covenant. Jews are in the old one, though they should leave the old one and come to the new one, like Christ called them to. But the point here is that if a Gentile Christian gets circumcised, and the idea is, now I'm becoming a Jew. Well, okay, you become a Jew, you're obligated to keep all the laws. And that is quite a burden. There's 613 laws. Most Jews probably couldn't have told you what all 613 laws were, and therefore probably violated them, some of them, on occasions. And even though obvious ones they violated many times, they apparently found themselves unable, in the absence of loving God, which must have been the issue for many of them, impossible to resist worshiping idols and committing adultery and murdering and stealing and bearing false witness. They did all those things in the Old Testament, though they were commanded not to. So it was a burden that they couldn't bear. The reason they couldn't bear it is because they weren't really lovers of God. Jesus said that to the Pharisees. He said in John 5, he said, I know you, that you have no love for God in you. They were law keepers to a certain extent, though he actually told them they didn't keep it completely. But to the degree they did it legalistically, not because they love God. And when you put a bunch of rules on people who don't love God and say, do this because God wants you to, it's hard. It goes against our rebellious nature. When you love God, you're pleased to do what he wants you to do. It's written in your heart that way. But when it's not in your heart, it's awfully hard to keep it outwardly.
2: It seems like there were very few people that really enjoyed God in the Old Testament. Maybe the little captive maid who witnessed to Naaman. And
0: well, there were some who
2: like
0: did.
2: That.
0: Yeah, there were some who did and some who didn't. You're right. Others, and that's true in every society. The Jews don't seem to have been different than any other nation in that respect. Among the Jews, as among non-Jews, there's a certain small percentage who just really love God and want to please him and are delighted to do so because they love him. And then in the Jewish nation, as well as all others, there's a large percentage who don't love God. The difference is the Jews who didn't love God were expected to obey him, just like the ones who did, and that was a burden on them. Of course, what makes it not burdensome now for us is that we do love God, and our hearts are changed, and he's written his laws on our hearts. All right, let's talk next to Mary from California. Hi, Mary, welcome.
3: Hi, Steve. Thank you so much for taking my call. I have a question. For a few years, Catherine Crick calls herself an apostle. She has a ministry all over the world and has touched millions of people. I'm questioning because people are questioning her as this has come about. And have you talked to anyone about this, or do you have something to say about it?
0: Well, I've never heard of her, but what is it you would think I would have to say about her? I mean, what do you know about her?
3: She is considered an apostle. They call her Apostle Catherine Crick.
0: Well, that doesn't tell me anything, because almost every cult leader is called an apostle or a prophet by their followers. I'd be more interested in knowing what she teaches and why people call her an apostle.
3: when she is in front of, she started off in the park in Los Angeles, and she when she addresses people that have demons, and she prays, and demons are released from these people.
0: Well, that's
3: good. I think they're, pardon?
0: That's good.
3: Well,
0: why is she called an apostle, though?
3: There is a fellow in Africa that anointed her, and she calls him Daddy, and he's supposed to minister to
0: people. So she's an apostle of his, not an apostle of Christ.
3: Okay. Yes.
0: Yeah.
3: And
0: see,
3: an apostle, she lifts him up.
0: Yeah, apostles of Christ do not trace their authority back to some man who ordained them. Paul made that very clear in Galatians chapter 1. He says an apostle of Christ, not of man, but of God, of Christ. To be an apostle means one who is sent as an official emissary of somebody. And if you're an apostle of Christ, it's because Christ personally sent you as a personal emissary representing him. If you're an apostle of some guy in Africa or anyone else, well then, okay, you're not an apostle of Christ. Why even call yourself an apostle? Well, to me, if somebody calls, I mean, if somebody sends me somewhere, like the first time I went to Germany to preach, Chuck Smith sent me there. I actually had papers, I carried papers with me of commendation from Chuck Smith and Calvary Chapel. I never had to show them, which is fine, but if I had showed them, all they would prove is that Chuck Smith believed in my ministry. It wouldn't show that God did, if people trust Chuck Smith, then his commendation would be, it would mean something, okay? But if people didn't trust Chuck Smith, having papers from him wouldn't mean anything. There's no sense talking about how you're sent as an official representative of somebody if the somebody that sent you is not particularly recognized or known. Fine, if there's somebody that you answer to, I guess, but no, I don't understand why a person would call themselves an apostle if it didn't refer to any more authority than any other preacher has. Most preachers don't call themselves apostles. There are certain cults and also maybe branches of Christianity. Pentecostals do this sometimes, they confer titles of respect on their leaders, bishop, apostle, evangelist or something, just because everybody has to have a title. When I was in Africa, I was teaching a bunch of black pastors from Nigeria and Cameroon for a couple of weeks, and they asked me, what do we call you? And I said, call me Steve. And they said, but what is your title? Are you an elder, a bishop, what are you? I said, I'm Steve. I'm nothing. I'm just Steve. Why do I have to be something more? They didn't quite understand that mentality. But see, Jesus said, don't let anyone call you father or rabbi or teacher. In other words, don't let people give you titles, honorary titles that put you on some kind of pedestal above others. Why do you need that? If you're teaching the truth has its own authority. The fact that someone calls himself an apostle might be his way of saying, if you don't believe what I say, believe it because I'm an apostle. But if I don't already believe what he say, why should I believe in an apostle? Now, the word apostle adds nothing to somebody's credibility unless they really are sent by Christ, and nobody I know can really make that claim. So why even give it? Why not just cast the demons out? Why not just preach the gospel? Why not just do what you're going to do and not claim to be an apostle? It seems like everybody who does that is trying to claim some importance for themselves. And I think that's exactly the opposite of what Jesus told the disciples to do, even though they were apostles. So, yeah, I don't know that she's teaching good stuff or bad stuff, but just the whole culture of calling herself an apostle and calling some guy in Africa her daddy who laid hands on her, this is all, to my mind, that's all bizarre. It doesn't confer any credibility upon her at all. But if she's casting out demons in the name of Jesus, good. She probably won't speak evil of Jesus very quickly. Okay, Gil from New York City is back, I hope.
4: Oh,
0: hi, Gil.
4: Hey, it's Gil. A pleasure and a treasure. Sorry, I was eating. I wanted to mention to you that I know someone else that knows you, and he debated with you about 25 years ago, and you and him are both very, very sweet to me. I'm sure you're familiar with Matt Slick.
0: Oh, yeah, sure.
4: On the radio. He spoke nice of you, too.
0: Good.
4: And he told me he would love to do another debate. He said it with a smile, though. He'd love to do another debate with you on Reformed theology or whatever you want to call it.
0: Well, I would do that because when we debated on Calvinism, it went really well. We had three radio shows in a row, 3 days, 1 week, and it was very cordial. You know, I mean, some people have had less cordial contact with him, apparently. But I, my contacts with him were only cordial. We had a good time, and I even invited him to come speak at our school to our students in Oregon when the same week. Anyway, yeah, I disagree with him on some of his theology, but we got along fine. At least I did. I think he did too. Okay, thanks for letting me know that. I'll if he wants to debate me again, I'm sure I'd be glad to do so. Pardon?
4: Yes. Dr. Barnhouse and Martin Lloyd-Jones, I wonder what you think about them, because I seem to benefit from them a lot recently.
0: Yeah. Well, they're good preachers.
4: Yeah. What did you like about them?
0: I like Dr. Martin Lloyd-Jones just because he seems really charitable. He was a medical doctor before he was a pastor, and he's got a very good bedside manner. And he's a sharp guy. He's a Calvinist. I'm not. But and same thing with Barnhouse. But they're good old, you know, God loving preachers. I think they're very sincere men. I have my disagreements with them, but I believe they're very sincere. And like any preacher. I mean, I would never recommend any preacher I know with and say to you, hey, whatever he says, just go with that. You know, or even me. I wouldn't recommend me like that either. I appreciate your call. I'm almost out of time, but we got another caller I'd like to fit in here. Julian in Vancouver, British Columbia. Welcome to The Narrow Path. Thanks for calling.
5: Hey, good afternoon. Thanks for taking my call. I was wanted to ask you to articulate some things about the early church, how they were, as in Revelation, weak, and they didn't have a lot of authority, and how they prospered in that way. And I had, like, I've been rolling those things around in my head because I'm looking for a church myself, a church family, and it's really hard to find something that's kind of suiting a peaceful heart and some stuff like that.
0: Okay, let me address that. We only have a few minutes, so I need to get started if I'm going to address it. The churches in Revelation were not necessarily ideal churches, as you can tell. Five of them were told they had to repent or else Jesus was going to do something very severe to them. Although two of them, the Church of Smyrna and the Church of Philadelphia, he had no complaints about them. He spoke well of them. He comforted them because both of them were persecuted and never called them to repent of anything. The other five churches, he had good things to say about most of them. There were two of them he had nothing good to say about. Sardis and Laodicea, he had nothing good to say about those two. But most of the churches he had something good to say. But he also, in many cases, said, but I have this against you, or I have a few things against you. And he said, well, that is. These churches are not perfect churches, but they were the only churches there were. Notice there was a church in Ephesus. Now, Ephesus was a big city, but only one church there. Now, that doesn't mean there was one building with a steeple in Ephesus and all the Christians went there. They didn't have church buildings back then. They met in congregations in homes and other places, in the school of Tyrannus or somewhere. You know, they would actually just find places to meet and get together. And their meetings were not all in one place. There were just too many Christians in many cases to all fit together in one place. But whether there were 10 or 100 congregations and homes in the town, they were all one church. They were the Church of Ephesus. They weren't the First Baptist Church, the First Presbyterian Church, and the Assembly of God Church, and the Episcopal Church, and the Catholic Church, and the Lutheran Church of Ephesus. There was just one church in each town. All Christians in one town are the church. Now, some congregations of the church probably are doing better than others. Depends on, of course, how they conduct themselves, who leads them, what kind of teaching they get, you know, what kind of problem people are attending. I mean, churches have their problems. But so long as they are doing all they can to maintain the headship of Christ over all things, as long as they're trying to make disciples by teaching people to observe everything Jesus said, as long as they're seeking to be filled with the Spirit and be led by the Spirit, I would say they're legitimate churches. And, you know, the church, you know, in Thyatira, for example, even had a woman there who was a false prophetess who was teaching people really wrong. Now, she had to be taken care of. She had to be disposed of from the church. I mean, there's church discipline has to be practiced. Churches can be very imperfect without them being an abomination, but they do become abominable when they permit blatant sin to be practiced in their ranks and they don't practice church discipline. Now, in the Bible, church discipline means the church officially tells somebody that because they will not repent of what they've been doing, they're going to have to go not go to church, not their church. And since there's only one church in the city, even if there's lots of congregations, if one congregation said this person should not be allowed in fellowship, the other congregations would agree because they're all one body. In our modern church, things are not that way. Churches operate very independently of each other. They don't recognize the church discipline that other churches have, you know, decreed. They often don't cross-pollinate or fellowship with each other. Sometimes they're in competition with each other. This is carnality. Paul said that in, you know, 1 Corinthians 3, the opening verses, as long as you're saying, I'm of Paul or I'm of Apollos, you're carnal. You're babes in Christ. If you're going to a group of people who love God, trying to honor Christ, trying to obey Christ, teaching others to obey him, seeking to be led by the Holy Spirit, loving each other, serving each other, those are the things that make a good church. Now, some of the churches in the Bible that receive epistles were doing better than others. The church of Philippi, Paul was real pleased with them. Church of Corinth, they were a headache. But they were still churches. They were still the Christians of that town, and they had to be regulated and corrected. But any time two or more gather in Christ's name, seriously, I believe you've got a church or a representation of the church. I'm out of time for today's program. 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
11: Pastor Greg Laurie points out how the early church faced opposition, significant opposition, but they persevered.
12: The authorities told the apostles to stop what they were doing, never to speak or teach in the name of Jesus. This was first century council culture. They were trying to cancel out the message of the gospel. But the gospel will never be canceled. Ever.

0: Jesus warned us that we may face persecution for our faith. It doesn't mean we're doing something wrong. In fact, it may be an indication that we're right with the Lord. Today on A New Beginning, Pastor Greg Laurie points to that characteristic and several others that show us how we're doing. If we're walking closely with the Lord, these traits will be obvious. It's good insight and a good opportunity to take some notes. Pastor Greg is in the book of Acts today, reading from the New Living Translation.
1: Let's grab our Bibles and turn to Acts chapter 3. And the title of my message is, They Had Been with Jesus. And now we come to the first miracle of the early church. We don't read that the Lord said, go to the temple by the beautiful gate. It was a special gate there in Jerusalem. And there's going to be a guy there who begs for money. I want you to raise that guy to his feet. We don't read that happen. There was no pillar of fire. There was no angelic message. Peter and John were just doing what they did. They went to the temple and prayed. As they're walking in, here's a guy who was a fixer at the temple. Everybody knew him. Most ignored him. Peter looks down at him and the Lord speaks to Peter. Loose paraphrase, he says, look, buddy, I don't have any money for you, but I have something much better. In the name of Jesus Christ of Nazareth, get up and walk. He grabs the guy by the hand and pulls the man up. And of course, the man was walking and leaping and praising God. And now here comes an opportunity. The focus of this story is not the miracle. It was the door that the miracle opened. It was the opportunity that was now before Peter to preach the gospel. We read in Acts 3:12, Peter saw his opportunity and addressed the people of Israel. 5,000 people believed on this day as a result. And now Peter and John are brought before the Sanhedrin. That's sort of like the Supreme Court of the day, right? They had the final ruling. And we read in Acts chapter 4, verse 7, they brought on the two disciples and demanded, by what power and in whose name have you done this? Then Peter, filled with the Holy Spirit, said, leaders and elders of our nation, are we being questioned because we did a good deed for a crippled man? Do you want to know how he was healed? Let me clearly state to you and all the people of Israel, he was healed in the name and power of Jesus Christ from Nazareth, the man you crucified, but whom God raised from the dead. For this is the one reference to in the scriptures where it says, the stone the builders rejected has now become the cornerstone and their salvation and no one else. For there's no other name in all of heaven for people to call on to save them. Then the members of the council were amazed when they saw the boldness of Peter and John. They could see that they were ordinary men who had no special training, and they recognized them as men who had been with Jesus. And since the man who had been healed was standing right there among them, the council had nothing to say. All right, we'll stop there. So let's identify what it means to be with Jesus, what it means to walk with Jesus. If you're taking notes, here's note number one, or point number one, I should say. If you have been with Jesus, or if you're walking with Jesus, you will boldly share your faith. You know, for many, to share their faith is a duty, it's a drudgery, it shouldn't be. Be like Peter and see the opportunities. Number two, if you've been with Jesus, you'll be a person that knows scripture. People will know you have been with Jesus when you love to read and study the Bible, because Jesus said, lo, in the volume of the book, I have come. He'll come to you in the volume of the book. Here's another point about being with Jesus or walking with Jesus. You may not like, but it's true. A person who has been with Jesus will be persecuted. You'll be persecuted. The authorities told the apostles to stop what they were doing. No reason was given. They said, just stop. Don't do it anymore, Acts 4:17. But to keep them from spreading their message any further, we must warn them not to speak to anyone in Jesus' name again. So they called the apostles back in and commanded them never again to speak or teach in the name of Jesus. You know what this was? This was first century cancel culture. Right? They were trying to cancel out the message of the gospel. But the gospel will never be canceled. Ever. Ever. That's the hill I will die on. There's other hills you can stand on, and they're important causes, but the hill I will die on is the hill of the gospel. No one will stop me from preaching it. They'll try, but they'll always fail. Notice that the issue was the name of Jesus. Stop speaking in the name of Jesus. I've been asked, you know, to pray at different events. I get asked to do these sort of civic events. And a couple of times I've been told, please don't pray in the name of Jesus. I'm going to pray in the name of Jesus, all right? I'm not going to be told I can't do that. And if they don't want me to do that, they shouldn't ask me to come and pray. Because that's how I roll. But that's how we pray. We go to the Father in the name of Jesus. I don't think it's a small thing. We need to pray in the name of Jesus. We need to preach in the name of Jesus. We need to live in the name of Jesus because there's power in that name. That's why, right? That's why it's so weird to me when non-believers invoke the name of Jesus when they say they're atheists. If you're an atheist, it seems the last name you would want to speak is the name of Jesus Christ. Remember, he didn't even exist. God isn't even real. And yet you say Jesus Christ. Why do you say that? Because in your own way, you're acknowledging he exists and there's power in that name, right? We know that. Even non-believers know that. And so persecution will come. That's one of the hardest things about being a Christian. Let's be honest. I mean, if you want to be loved by everyone, this is a problem. Because Jesus said, beware when all men speak well of you. I mean, if everyone thinks you're great and nobody has any issues with you and no one's ever upset with anything you say, I have to wonder, are you living in the name of Jesus? Now, I'm not saying be unnecessarily offensive. As much as possible, we should be the most loving person, the most caring person, the most compassionate person, the best neighbor, the best coworker, the best at whatever we do. But we're looking for the opportunities to get the gospel in at the same time. And if you do that, you will be persecuted. So what should I do when I'm persecuted? Go into the corner and sulk? No, the opposite. Here's what Jesus says in Matthew 5. God blesses you when people mock you and persecute you and lie about you and say all sorts of evil things against you because you are my followers. So Jesus says, be happy about it. Be very glad about it, for a great reward awaits you in heaven. So how can people tell that we've been with Jesus? Number one, you'll be bold in your witness. Number two, you'll be a student of Scripture. Number three, you'll be persecuted. Here's my last point. A person who has been with Jesus will be a person of prayer. You'll be a person of prayer. So after being persecuted, Peter and John were dismissed. What did they do? They went and got together with the Christians. Look at Acts 4:29. They're praying now together. And now, O Lord, they pray. Hear their threats and give your servants great boldness in their preaching. Send your healing power. May miraculous signs and wonders be done through the name of your holy servant, Jesus. Apparently, God affirmed this prayer. After this prayer, the building where they were meeting shook, and they were all filled with the Holy Spirit, and they preached God's message with boldness.
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1: You know, I've heard people describe a trip to Israel as seeing the Bible actually come to life. Hey, everybody, Greg Laurie. And I've been to Israel many times, and I've led a lot of tours, and I have to say that's absolutely true. Listen, when you're walking on the same stones that Jesus himself walked on, well, that's something that's enriching to your faith. It's not just a travel experience. It actually energizes and enhances your study of the Bible. Think of it this way. It's a vacation with a purpose. And we're going to be taking a tour of Israel April 6 to 15, 2027. 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
2: 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We're learning some of the characteristics that confirm we're walking closely with the Lord. Pastor Greg's message is called, They Had Been with Jesus.
1: Here's some important little truths about prayer found in these verses. Number one, they prayed together. So they're threatened by the Sanhedrin. They're told to no longer preach in the name of Jesus. What's the first thing they do? They said, let's get together with our fellow Christians and let's pray about it. Why? Because there's power in united prayer. Galatians 6:2 says, share each other's burdens, and in this way you obey the law of Christ. Jesus said, I tell you, if any two of you will agree together on earth concerning anything you ask of your Father in heaven, he will do it. Pray together. Maybe you've come to church today with a burden. Maybe there is a concern to you. You have a loved one that is very sick, or you yourself are very sick, or you're facing a catastrophe, a crisis, a challenge, or you're just feeling down. It's such a great thing to say to a couple Christian friends, can we just pray together? And haven't you noticed how things can just change when you just lift it up to the Lord? Instead of burying that all by yourself, you share it with others and they help you sort of lift it up. It's like when you try to lift the couch all by yourself and how hard it is. And then you get three other people to help. Everyone takes a corner and you pick it up, and it makes all the difference in the world. They prayed together. And then as they prayed together, verse 23 says, as soon as they were freed, Peter and John returned to the other believers and told them what the elders had said, and they all lifted their voices together. And now, number two, verse 24, I love this part of their prayer. It says they prayed, O sovereign Lord. Verse 24, O sovereign Lord, creator of heaven and earth and the sea and everything in them. When we call God sovereign, it simply means that I'm acknowledging his greatness. So it's really a good thing to remember your God is all powerful. He's all powerful. That's why Jesus, in what we call the Lord's Prayer, taught us to pray as follows. Our Father who art in heaven, hallowed be your name. Your kingdom come, your will be done on earth as it is in heaven. Then it says, give us this day our daily bread. So Jesus is giving us a template for prayer, and he is in effect saying, if you have the luxury of time when you pray, take time to contemplate the awesomeness and greatness and power of God, and it will put your problem in its proper perspective. O sovereign God. And they prayed for God's will. Look at verse 29. O Lord, consider their threats and give us, your servants, great boldness in preaching your word. So they were told not to preach, so they said, okay, we're going to keep preaching. But now we pray that we'll be even bolder than they were before. They did not pray they would have a break from persecution, but that they might have boldness in persecution. It's sort of like praying, Lord, I don't pray for a lighter load. I pray for a stronger back. I want to be stronger and bolder. I think we all should pray that prayer. And once again, they were filled with the Holy Spirit. Let me remind you what it means to be filled with the Spirit. It means to be controlled by the Spirit. And as I've told you before, we should pray for the filling of the Spirit every single day. Because Ephesians 5 says, be being filled with the Holy Spirit, speaking to yourself in psalms and hymns and spiritual songs. And so the idea is, ask for the filling of the Spirit again and again and again. And God filled them. And this prayer was pleasing to God because verse 31 says, the place shook and they were all filled with the Holy Spirit. And I want to pray for that as we close our service. But before we do that, I want to just offer this final thought. Have you been with Jesus? Let me put it another way. Do you know Jesus? Do you have a relationship with Jesus Christ? It's a relationship with him that we all can have. Because Christ died on the cross and rose again from the dead and now wants to come and live in us. Remember, I told you, being a Christian is not about imitation. It's about impartation, meaning Christ living in you. Does Jesus live inside of you right now? You say, well, I don't really know. Then he probably doesn't. If someone moved into your house in the middle of the night, do you think you'd know? They're cooking fish at 4 a.m. I mean, I'm not comparing Jesus to someone cooking fish in your house. I'm just simply saying that you would know if someone moved in your house. And don't you think of the creator of the universe, the sovereign almighty God took residence in your heart, you would know. And if you don't know, that would say to me, he doesn't live there. Well, that can change right now. Because the Bible says, for as many as received him, he gave them the power to become sons and daughters of God. Have you asked Christ to come into your life? Has he forgiven you of your sins? Have your sins been blotted out, wiped away, washed? Have you been refreshed? Or have you come here today with a burden and load of guilt weighing you down? Guilt isn't always a bad thing. Sometimes God uses guilt to just show us how much we need his help. The objective is not to get rid of guilt. The objective is to get rid of what causes the guilt. And what causes the guilt is your sin, you see. But if your sin is forgiven, and if your sin is removed, then the guilt goes with it. So let's not just deal with the symptom, let's deal with the cause. Go to the Lord and say, I know I've sinned. I'm sorry. I need Jesus in my life. Forgive me, Lord. And if you do that, you'll leave here a different person than when you came in. So we're going to close with a prayer. And if you want Jesus to come into your life, if you want to be forgiven of your sin, if you want to go to heaven when you die, pray this prayer with me. Lord Jesus, I know I'm a sinner, but I know you're the Savior who died on the cross for me and rose again from the dead. Now come into my life and be my Savior and Lord. I repent of my sin. In Jesus' name I pray. Amen.

0: An important prayer from Pastor Greg Laurie today on A New Beginning. 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And stay with us. Pastor Greg comes back in a moment to pray with us all. Now, did you make a note of those four characteristics of those who had been with Jesus? Number one, they boldly shared their faith. Number two, they knew Scripture. Number three, they were persecuted. And number four, they became people of prayer. 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Well, Pastor Greg, we're excited to make available your new book called What Every Growing Christian Needs to Know. Now, we're likely speaking to someone who genuinely loves God, but feels stuck, stuck in the same exact spiritual rut they were in last year. You know, what does spiritual growth actually look like for the typical believer trying to juggle work and kids and bills and laundry and traffic and life, you know?
1: Yeah, life, that's right. Well, that's a great question. And I would say that we need to understand that the Bible says the just shall live by faith. It doesn't say the just shall live by feeling. Our feelings can mislead us. We can have highs and lows. Sometimes we don't feel so good. But we need to discipline ourselves to do certain things that will help us to grow spiritually, and we just keep walking forward, put one foot in front of the other. And I know we feel we're so busy. We'll say, I don't have time for the Bible, but you have time for television. You have time for podcasts. You have time for doom scrolling on your phone.

0: for sale. But the reason we say for your gift of any size is because we don't want anyone to say, well, I can't afford that and I can't have a copy now. No, we'll get you a copy. Whatever you send, we'll send you a copy in return. But there's somebody else that would say, well, I can afford that and I can afford to give extra so more people could get a copy. That's great. We appreciate that. And we take any resources we receive from these special offers that we make available to our listeners, and we use them to continue on in our ministry. And we teach the Word of God. You already know that if you listen to A New Beginning. If you're a new listener, welcome. Glad to have you aboard. And then also, we proclaim the gospel on this program, as you know. And we constantly, what we call, throw the net, which means we give people the opportunity to accept Christ. We lead people in prayer. And Dave, as you know, we have thousands of people pray this prayer with us each and every year. I can't tell you how many times I've met people who never took the time to write us, who will tell me in person, I was listening to your radio show and I asked Christ to come into my life. So, man, I just love that. And maybe that's happened to you. And by the way, if it has happened to you, if you have come to Christ listening to A New Beginning, there's actually a special number set up that you can call and we'll record your story and we just might play it on the air for the other folks. So what is that number, Dave? Do you know?
1: Yeah, it's 866-871-1144. And that's a special number just to record your comments, not to request this book. Again, 866-871-1144.
0: But hey, let us send you a copy of this book that will really help you in your spiritual growth. Again, it's called What Every Growing Christian Needs to Know. Dave, tell them how to get a copy.
1: Yeah, it's easy to do. 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Well, next time, Pastor Greg takes us to the sin of Ananias and Sapphira and shows us the peril of living anything less than an honest life before God. But before we go, Pastor Greg closes this way.
0: We're going to pray now for the Lord to fill us with the Holy Spirit again, because we need that power, don't we? Don't you need it? Man, I need it. I need it. I need that boldness, I need that courage, I need that strength, and we all need it each and every day. So if you want him to fill you right now, just pray these words, Lord Jesus, I am weak, but you are strong. I need courage, I need boldness, so fill me with your Holy Spirit, right here, right now, in Jesus' name I pray. Amen.
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6: In 1783, the Revolutionary War was nearly over, but America's future remained uncertain. Officers in the Continental Army were angry. Congress had failed to provide promised pay, and some considered using the Army's power to force the government's hand. George Washington understood their frustration.

0: But he also knew the liberty they had fought to win could be destroyed by the very army that secured it. Washington confronted his officers and urged them to choose honor, patience, and loyalty to the Republic over rebellion. He could have used their anger to increase his own power. Instead, he used his influence to restrain it. Power asks what it can take. Character asks what duty requires. Washington's lesson still stands. Freedom survives when leaders place principle above ambition and remain faithful to God, country, and the people they serve.
1: 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Born without any lower limbs, no left arm, and only a partial right arm, Clay has refused to let the obstacles define his life. 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
7: The Bible says all flesh will worship the Lord during Shabbat. So this is a creation principle. It acknowledges the fact that God is the creator of heaven and of earth.

0: All right, be honest. When was the last time that you truly stopped working? Not just took a break, but you really rested and you let God do something inside of you. Hello and welcome to Discovering the Jewish Jesus. I'm your host, Dustin Roberts, and today Rabbi Schneider, he's in the studio right here with me. And we're going to talk together about what it looks like to acknowledge God as creator and honor the Sabbath in your everyday life. There's a blessing for those who honor this rest. And now today's message titled, Not About Legalism, But Alignment. Rabbi?
1: I want to look at principles of Shabbat, of the Sabbath, to help us be motivated to apply the Sabbath to our life. Because remember, there's an anointing and a blessing that comes to us when we get into divine alignment and do what the Creator did, working 6 days and resting one. So to begin to understand the theological implications and the blessing that's been made available to us, let's read now the book of Exodus, chapter 31, verse 13 through 18. We're going to find two things in this reading that will help us understand the blessing and the potential that's here for us as we apply it to our lives.
0: All right, so the Lord is speaking to Moses and he says, "But as for you, speak to the sons of Israel, saying, you shall surely observe my Sabbaths, for this is a sign between me and you throughout your generations, that you may know that I am the Lord who sanctifies you. Therefore, you are to observe the Sabbath, for it is holy to you. Mm-hmm. Everyone who profanes it shall surely be put to death. For whoever does any work on it, that person shall be cut off from among his people. For 6 days, work may be done, but on the seventh day, there is a Sabbath of complete rest, holy to the Lord, and whoever does any work on the Sabbath day shall surely be put to death. So the sons of Israel shall observe the Sabbath to celebrate the Sabbath throughout their generations as a perpetual covenant. It is a sign between me and the sons of Israel forever. For in 6 days the Lord made heaven and earth, but on the seventh day he ceased from labor and was refreshed."
1: Okay, so let's stop right there for a second. I want you to draw attention to that word refresh. The Lord rested on the seventh day and was refreshed. Now we know that God is not like a man, that he becomes weary or tired. But this is what we call in theology anthropomorphic language. Uh-huh. In other words, it's God speaking as though he's human. He's speaking in such a way to identify with us. But notice here, God is saying he was refreshed. And so the blessing that the Lord wants to impart to us each week on Shabbat is to refresh us. Mm. He wants to refresh us. We need to stop running. We need to stop in order to be refreshed. And notice also in the 13th verse here that the Lord said that we would know that he's the Lord who sanctifies us. You read just now, Dustin, that you might know, the Lord is saying, the Lord is speaking, that you might know that I am the Lord who sanctifies you. So two principles here that we're deriving from this reading. Number one, that the Lord sanctifies us, that we would know that the Lord is sanctifying us when we participate in honoring him through Shabbat. And secondly, in doing so, we would be refreshed. You see, when you and I stop on Shabbat and obey him and honor him, he does something in us that brings us up to the next spiritual level.
0: Yeah.
1: Because we're not just human doings. Our work does not define us.
0: We're human beings. Right.
1: And so by stopping, what happens is we give the Lord an opportunity to realign us and strengthen us and empower us, and we find ourselves ascending and growing in the strength of God's Spirit, and we come to a realization that there's a divine empowerment that's taking place upon our life. And during Shabbat, when we give the day to the Lord, when we honor him as holy and sanctify him as holy in our life, what the Lord does is he shows us things in our life during this day that he wants us to grow in, things that he might want us to turn away from, new things he might want to bring us into. So there's a sanctification process that takes place when we truly take a day a week to honor him on Shabbat. The Lord says, you're going to know that I'm at work in your life and sanctifying you. So if we want to know that God is truly in the here and in the now working in our life today, practice Shabbat and you'll gain a new grasp of this.
0: I got to be honest, Rabbi, if you hadn't pointed that out, I would have missed it. And I think maybe a lot of us, the church, is missing this, because what stood out to me when I read that is you're going to be put to death if you don't celebrate Shabbat. I immediately jumped back into the habit of like feeling the law and thinking like, okay, oh my gosh, I got to do this. I got to do this. And it felt like work. But what I hear you telling me is the principle is actually so much better, that God wants to sanctify us and refresh us. And I'm actually missing that blessing because I'm so focused on the penalty that Israel was going to face for not doing it.
1: Exactly. And remember, we're not under the law anymore. God's not going to put you to death, but you're going to miss an opportunity, a huge opportunity. And the truth is eventually everyone's going to be brought into this divine alignment. And we read this in Isaiah 66. Where the Lord speaks about the new heavens and the new earth, and he said, and all flesh will worship him during Shabbat. So you have to understand that this is not something that's done away with. It's something that's relevant today. It's an opportunity to be refreshed, to know the power of God in your life. Mm. And eventually, you're going to get in alignment with it if you're his, because wow, it's his plan for humanity. And let's read that again, Mark 2, 27 and 28, and notice that Jesus is saying the same thing that I'm saying. It's an opportunity for blessing.
0: Mark 2, 27 says, Jesus said to them, the Sabbath was made for man and not man for the Sabbath. In verse 28, so the Son of Man is Lord even of the Sabbath.
1: It's about creating a sanctuary in time.
0: Yeah.
1: When we take a day a week, and let me point out that when we speak about taking a day a week to rest, we're not talking about recreation.
0: Okay.
1: We're resting unto the Lord. It's a Shabbat unto the Lord. So taking a day a week to rest unto the Lord, that's what makes it holy. Not saying, okay, I'm not going to work today, I'm going to go golfing. That's not Shabbat.
0: Okay, so it's not about going out and just doing whatever's fun.
1: Exactly. It's not about recreating. It's about being restored and refreshed in the presence of the Lord. In fact, Israel was commanded in the Torah to not even leave their house on Shabbat. They were to stay in their home. And so you go to Orthodox Jewish neighborhoods today and they build a fence around the Orthodox Jewish neighborhood, saying that you can't travel outside of this boundary line, because if you travel outside of the boundary line, you'll be breaking Shabbat. The point is, you're not to be running everywhere. You're supposed to be resting unto the Lord. And so it's important to realize that by taking this day, being at home or close to home, not running around in your car, because what happens when you run around in the car? You're stressed on the road. You want to limit your traveling on Shabbat. You don't want to be driving here and driving there. As much as possible, you want to limit travel.
0: But I can drive, right? Like if I need to drive for something, do I need to not, you know, no matter what, I don't drive?
1: Well, let me tell you what Orthodox Jews do and then speak directly to your question. They will buy homes in areas that they can walk to synagogue on Shabbat because they don't want to break the commandment. They don't want to go far from their
0: home.
1: They
0: take it that seriously.
1: They take it that seriously. I think it's important that I am not driving in my car in such a way that would cause me stress. We have a park 10 minutes from our home. So Cynthia sometimes on Shabbat will drive to the park.
0: Okay.
1: So again, I'm not about legalism. I'm helping people understand the principle. So my recommendation is don't drive if you can avoid it to places that are going to just be stressful for you. Don't go shopping on Shabbat. Don't go to the grocery store on Shabbat. Everything that you could do to preserve it as a time of no stress is going to help you to receive the anointing that God wants to give you. Come unto me, all ye that are weary and heavy laden, Jesus said, right, and I will give you rest. And so many Christians think, well, I don't need Shabbat anymore because my rest is in Jesus. And that's true 100%. But the one doesn't disqualify the other. Both are true. We enter into rest in Jesus, and then we enhance that rest by taking a day a week to truly celebrate the creation principle.
0: Yeah, that's right, Rabbi. We're going to continue in just a moment. You're listening to Discovering the Jewish Jesus. But first, did you know that you can easily access Rabbi's teaching right on your phone? 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Just click the donate button right there on the screen. We believe it'll really be a blessing to you. And now back to our message.
1: I like what Jeremiah said. Let's read it, because we can forsake God's principles and the law, we're going to suffer for it. What did the prophet say?
0: He said, "For my people have committed two evils. They've forsaken me, the fountain of living waters, to hew for themselves cisterns, broken cisterns that can hold no water."
1: That can hold no water. So we said, okay, we don't need God's principles. We don't need the Torah anymore. We don't need all that. In essence, what we've done is replace it with running all over the place, thinking we're going to get satisfied with the things of the world. And the Lord said, "You've forsaken me," the God that revealed in Genesis 2, that he created the world in 6 days and rested on the seventh. We've forsaken him for fountains that hold no water. There's no water in running around 7 days a week.
0: Wow. Amen.
1: Look what Isaiah said in Isaiah chapter 30, verse 15, that kind of speaks to this principle.
0: Sure. Isaiah 30, 15 says, "For thus the Lord God, the Holy One of Israel, has said, in repentance and rest you will be saved. In quietness and trust is your strength. But you were not willing."
1: You weren't willing. God says, "I want you to return to me in quietness and in rest." The power of our salvation, beloved, is made known in quietness and rest. Again, Psalm 46, cease striving, and know that I'm God. And so at the end of the day, this is an opportunity for spiritual blessing, but some of you are asking the question, well, how exactly do I practice it? And how can I do it when I've got so much work to do? So many of us are very, very busy. We're working 5 days a week, and we look at the weekend as a time to catch up on laundry, catch up on paying bills, and all these other things.
0: Yeah.
1: We're living in a difficult time. It's much more stressful today than it was, you know, 50 or 100 years ago in many ways, and specifically as it relates to having to be busy all the time to keep up with the progression of the speed at which life moves.
0: Well, I feel like I can't take a day off. I mean, if I work 5 days, Saturday and Sunday is not enough. Feels like you can't get it all done.
1: Right. So to speak to that, let's first of all remember that when Israel stopped working on the seventh day of the week, remember, God supernaturally preserved that manna on the sixth day so they could eat it on the seventh. So the same thing is true with us. If we will honor God in this and take a day a week to rest unto him, he will supernaturally bless the other 6 days of the week. So we'll get more done and have more prosperity by honoring him and taking a day of rest unto him than we would have had we worked seven, because we think we can't afford to stop. We have too much work to do.
0: And you really don't have that blessing if you're working, if you're trying to go. You actually miss that blessing that he's trying to give you otherwise.
1: Exactly. So what does it mean? Number one, it means prepare to take a day of rest. In other words, if you're used to doing your laundry both days during the weekend, you have to work a little harder and discipline yourself to get the work that you would have done on Shabbat, to get that done earlier in the week. For example, in Judaism, they'll pre-cook their meals.
0: Yeah.
1: So they don't have to cook on Shabbat. So number one, we have to do some planning so that we can have a day a week when we rest. You might have to get up a little earlier during the 6 days of the week, maybe stay up an hour or so later, but you have to prepare to celebrate it. And it does take discipline. Unfortunately, much of the church has thrown off discipline. We don't hear much teaching on discipline in the church today.
0: We're free. We just do whatever we want. But it's not always beneficial.
1: No, Paul said, discipline yourself for the purpose of godliness. So we discipline our lifestyle to be able to have a day a week unto the Lord. And as a result, we are blessed for it.
0: It's not that we have to do this. It's that what we're missing by not doing it.
1: Exactly. There's a call of God upon everyone that's created in his image to walk in the divine design that he's given us. But it's not like God's going to put a sledgehammer on you if you don't do it, but I think it will grieve him if we resist his wisdom. And eventually we're going to be brought into divine alignment. We're not under the law. And so it's not like that. But again, it's like we have to understand this is God's divine pattern for humanity. There's a blessing by getting into alignment with him, Eventually, he's going to bring the whole world into alignment with it. So why wait till then to be blessed? You see, God promises a blessing if you'll practice Shabbat. Let's read, Dustin, Isaiah chapter 58, verse 13 and 14.
0: Sure. Isaiah 58, verses 13 through 14 says, "If because of the Sabbath you turn your foot from doing your own pleasure on my holy day, and call the Sabbath a delight, the holy day of the Lord honorable, and honor it, desisting from your own ways, from seeking your own pleasure, and speaking your own word, then you will take delight in the Lord, and I will make you ride on the heights of the earth, and I will feed you with the heritage of Jacob your father, for the mouth of the Lord has spoken."
1: My favorite part of this verse is the Lord says, "I will make you ride on the heights of the earth." Let's look at the scripture together again. The Lord says, if because of the Sabbath, what does this mean? This means because we're committed to receiving God's word and applying it to our life, and we recognize that the Sabbath is a creation principle, and so we want to honor him as the God that created everything, so we're going to honor the Sabbath. So the Lord says, if because of the Sabbath, because you want to honor me in this, you turn your foot from doing your own pleasure on my holy day. So we're making a conscious decision. When I celebrate Shabbat, there's a lot of things that I'd like to do that I'm saying no to.
0: Yeah.
1: Why? Because I want to honor the Lord in a special way on Shabbat. So the Lord says, if you do this and call the Sabbath a delight, even though it's hard to celebrate Shabbat because we're used to being busy. It's very difficult to stay close to home, to not be addicted to your social media, because you don't want to be on social media during Shabbat. You don't want to be on social media. You don't want to be engaged in the things of the world. Remember, you're being refreshed under the Lord. And that's hard for us to break away from that because we're addicted to the technology. So we're making a conscious decision to resist it, to turn away from it, to say no to it. And the Lord says, when you do this in order to honor me, and you call the Shabbat, the Sabbath, holy and a delight. In other words, even though it's hard for us, we're still saying, Lord, this is a blessing, and I am blessed to be able to participate in it.
0: Now, with social media, what if I feel like I'm getting rest from it? Why is that possibly harmful for me? Because, like, for me, it's like, oh, I disengage, I'm less stressed, it's entertaining me. Why are you saying that's harmful?
1: Well, it depends. Like, if you're looking at your emails, that's stressful. Don't do it. If you're watching YouTubes that are not honoring to the Lord, anything that you watch, you have to filter it through, is this honoring to you, Lord?
0: Uh-huh.
1: And I do that every day of the week, but especially on Shabbat, I make sure that I'm not going to be receiving any content that's going to excite me unnecessarily, cause stress.
0: Yeah.
1: It's not about legalism, but you have to be honest with yourself, and you have to not compromise, and you have to not make excuses, because once you open up the door a little bit, in making an excuse, then it's not long before the doors open all the way.
0: Before we end and you conclude us today, I want to make sure that a lot of people are asking this question. Is Shabbat Saturday or Sunday? And like, okay, if Shabbat is Saturday, I go to church on Sunday. I don't even have time to do a true Shabbat. How do we fit Shabbat into our lives?
1: So first of all, Shabbat, the Sabbath, has never been changed from Saturday to Sunday. That happened in the 300s under Constantine, who wanted to make Christianity the state religion, and he became anti-Jewish, and he wanted to disconnect himself and his people from everything that was Jewish. And so he said, from now on, we're not going to celebrate Shabbat on the Jewish day. Mm-hmm. And it's not just the Jewish day, it's God's day. He said, we're going to do it on the day of the sun. So they used to worship the sun during Constantine's time, the physical sun. So they said, we're going to, from now on, make Shabbat during the venerable day of the sun. That's why it's called Sunday, after the sun. Mm. So he switched Shabbat from Saturday to Sunday. However, Sunday is the day that the early church met because it's the day that Yeshua was raised from the dead. And so it's the first day of the week. So the truth is Shabbat has always been from Friday at sunset to Saturday at sunset, because in creation, we find that each day began actually in the evening. But the practice of Shabbat will be part of the millennial kingdom and the age to come. It's very important for us to hear this. The practice of Shabbat, honoring the Lord as the God of creation, will be evident even in the world to come. When there's a new heavens and a new earth, the Bible says all flesh will worship the Lord during Shabbat. So this is a creation principle. It acknowledges the fact that God is the creator of heaven and of earth. I want to encourage people at the most basic level to take a day a week. If you can do it on Sunday but can't do it on Saturday, do it on Sunday. Eventually, the time's going to come where we're all going to do it on the last day of the week. We're going to do it.
0: You read that earlier.
1: Yeah. But right now, I'm not wanting to put people under legalism. I'm wanting you to open up to understand that the pattern of the Creator is to take a day a week and honor Him on that day so that we can be blessed and refreshed. I haven't heard a sermon on the widow's mite lately. Have you? Maybe some of you have. Perhaps you don't even know the story. Yeshua, Jesus, was at the temple one day observing people as they were coming to put their offering forward unto the Lord. And a widow came and she just gave just a little bit. But Yeshua, Jesus, commented to his disciples that her offering was actually the greatest of any he had observed, even though it was a small amount, because he said she gave out of her poverty. When the others gave out of their abundance, they had so much money, it didn't cost them anything to make an offering. It didn't hurt. But that widow gave out of a position where it was just pure love, pure adoration for the Lord, pure obedience. It was a sacrifice. It reminds me of David that said, I will not offer to the Lord that which costs me nothing. I want to encourage us all. Let's be faithful to the Lord with our finances. It should hurt a little bit. And God promised it's going to come back good measure running over into our laps. I encourage you to give unto the Lord through this ministry if it's feeding you.
0: 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And while you're online, if Rabbi's messages on Roku have touched your heart, would you consider giving today? 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Now here's Rabbi with God's sacred blessing. I hope the words of this benediction fill you with peace and love this week.
1: The words from the Aaronic blessing in the book of Numbers chapter 6 verses 22 through 27 helps us to realize how good God is to you and I personally. So receive his blessing into your life, and then, beloved one, go bless somebody else in Jesus' name today. The Lord bless you and keep you. The Lord make his face shine on you and be gracious to you. The Lord lift you up with his countenance. And the Lord give you, beloved one, his peace. And now in Hebrew.

0: God bless you, and shalom.
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5: Hello, I'm David Jeremiah, here to remind us that America's 250th anniversary is more than a milestone to celebrate, it's a moment to remember. We remember the blessings of God and the gift of freedom. We need also to remember the responsibility that comes as a result. A nation is not held together by prosperity alone, but by truth, virtue, and the character of its people. And if we are to leave this country strong for those who come after us, then we must pass on more than just history. We must pass on faith. So let us thank God for His goodness to America and ask Him to guide us in the days ahead. May God bless America.
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11: The Super Bowl is the single most televised event of the year. 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Perhaps it would be something just like the event we're going to look at today in Revelation 11.
12: Welcome to Pathway to Victory with author and pastor Dr. Robert Jeffress. These days it seems like every news story starts with these words, breaking news. And with so many urgent headlines, it's no wonder people get burned out from following current events. Today on Pathway to Victory, Dr. Robert Jeffress teaches on a future event described in Revelation that really is deserving of that title, breaking news. But first, let's take a moment to hear some important ministry updates.
10: Thanks, David, and welcome again to Pathway to Victory. Did you realize that Revelation is the only book in the Bible that has a special blessing attached to it? In the first chapter, John said, "Blessed is he who reads and hears the words of the prophecy, and heeds the things which are written in it, for the time is near." In the spirit of that blessing, let me commend you for listening to Pathway to Victory today. Your presence assures me that you're interested in learning more about the end times. So, to help you untangle the somewhat complicated stories that are portrayed in the last book of the Bible, I've written two resources for you. The first is a booklet that I've called The Major Characters of the End Times. This resource gives you a quick reference guide, so you can finally keep straight who's who in the unfolding drama. And today I'm going to send you a copy without cost or obligation when you follow the simple instructions at ptv.org. And then I want to send you my commentary on Revelation called Final Conquest. Look, if you only own one book about the end times, this is the one that belongs in your collection. And when you give a generous gift to support the ministry of Pathway to Victory, I'll make sure a copy is sent to your home right away. More details later. But right now, it's time to open our Bibles to Revelation chapter 11. I titled today's message, Breaking News. If you have your Bibles, turn to Revelation chapter 11. Look at verse 1. "Then there was given me," that is John, "a measuring rod like a staff. And someone said, 'Get up and measure the temple of God and the altar, and leave out the court which is outside the temple, and do not measure it, for it has been given to the nations, and they will tread underfoot the holy city for 42 months. Underline that, 42 months. John was told by a voice, perhaps God, perhaps an angel, to take a rod and measure the temple. But notice something else that is going on. And that is the ministry of the two tribulation witnesses. And that is the focus of this chapter. Look at verse 3. "And I will grant authority to my two witnesses, and they will prophesy for 1260 days. That's 42 months. That's 3.5 years in sackcloth. While these terrible judgments of God are coming, there will be two witnesses who will proclaim God's truth." And notice their characteristics in verses 4-6. "These are the two olive trees and the two lampstands that stand before the Lord of the earth." A lampstand is something that gave light in the darkness. They were fueled by olive oil that came from olive trees. And so that's the nature of these two witnesses. They're giving light in the darkness. "And if anyone wants to harm them, fire flows out of their mouth and devours their enemies. So if anyone wants to harm them, he must be killed in this way." And not only that, verse 6, "These have the power to shut up the sky so that rain will not fall during the days of their prophesying. And they have powers over the waters to turn them into blood and to strike the earth with every plague as often as they desire." Look at verse 7. "When they," that is the two witnesses, "have finished their testimony." Underline that word, finished. It's only after they have finished their testimony. That Greek word for testimony is the word martyr. To be a martyr is to give the final testimony of your faith. "When they have finished their ministry, the beast that comes out of the abyss will make war with them and overcome them and kill them." This is the first reference to the Antichrist in the book of Revelation. It's the first of 38 references to the Antichrist. He is a human being who is demonically inspired, and he will make war with the two witnesses, and he will overcome them and kill them
11: only after they have finished their testimony. And their dead bodies will lie in the street of the great city, which is mystically called Sodom in Egypt. What city is that? John's very clear. It's the city where also the Lord was crucified. This is Jerusalem. This is Jerusalem. They will be killed and they will be left in the streets. And those from the peoples and tribes and tongues and nations will look at their dead bodies for 3.5 days and will not permit their dead bodies to be laid in a tomb. The whole world will be able to see these two witnesses killed and their bodies left in the street to decompose. Now, I want you to think about this. For the first 1900 years of church history, since this was written, nobody knew how this would be fulfilled, this prophecy. How in the world would the whole world be able to look and see what was happening in the streets of Jerusalem? Not until the advent of television did people have a clue about how the whole world can see one event at the same time. But the whole world will be tuned in, and they're going to look at the dead bodies of these two witnesses for 3.5 days. Why won't the Antichrist allow them to be buried? It's a way of humiliating them and the God they represent. Do you remember in 1993, the Battle of Mogadishu, when Somalian rebels shot down two of our Black Hawk helicopters? And remember, one of those soldiers was not only killed, but his body was desecrated. It was drugged through the streets in order to bring humiliation to the United States. That's what's going on here. This is a way of humiliating these two prophets by not allowing them to be buried. Look at verse 10. And those who dwell on the earth, remember that phrase? Unbelievers. And those who dwell on the earth will rejoice over them. This is the only instance of rejoicing in the whole tribulation. And those who dwell on the earth will rejoice over them and celebrate. And not only that, they will actually send gifts to one another. People are going to be so thrilled by the death of these two witnesses that they're going to have their own satanic Christmas celebration where they start giving gifts to one another. Why would they rejoice over the death of these two witnesses? Here's why. Because these two prophets tormented those who dwell on the earth. What do you mean they tormented those who dwelt on the earth? All they did was speak the word of God. Ladies and gentlemen, to the unrepentant, rebellious heart, the word of God is torment to have to listen to. And that's why unbelievers want to do everything they can to silence the speaking of God's truth in our world today. Did you see just this week the interview that Cardinal Timothy Dolan had with our Attorney General, Bill Barr, who's a great man of faith himself? Bill Barr was talking about the very real move by the secular left to silence religious speech. This isn't imaginary. This isn't some campaign stunt. This is real, what is going on to silence people from sharing their Christian beliefs. You see, it used to be that the left, those who oppose the things of God, the left wanted an equal voice and an ability to share their opinion. Nobody argues with that. But the left isn't content with doing that. They want to silence your right and my right to share our Christian perspective because it torments them. They don't want to hear it. I mean, I was with our great Vice President, Mike Pence, Thursday. Here is a godly, gracious, compassionate man, and yet he has been called by the left a hater, a hate monger. You know why he's a hate monger? Because he has the audacity to believe that marriage should be between a man and a woman. He has not insulted anybody else. He has just said, I believe the Bible says marriage should be between a man and a woman. But if you share God's truth, you're called a hater today, and your speech has to be silenced because it torments unbelievers. Listen, the word of God is alive, it's active, it is sharper than any two-edged sword. It cuts the heart of an unbeliever. An unbeliever knows what it does to him. An unbeliever instinctively knows the power of the word of God to change the lives and the minds of others too. And they think they can silence it. That's what these people will do. The Antichrist and all the unbelievers in the world will think they have victory because they have finally silenced
13: these two witnesses. This is all a fulfillment of something that was written 3,000 years ago in Psalm 79. Listen to this prophecy from 3,000 years ago. Oh God, the nations have invaded your inheritance. They have defiled your holy temple. They have laid Jerusalem in ruins. They have given the dead bodies of your servants for food to the birds of the heavens, the flesh of your godly ones to the beasts of the earth. They have poured out their blood like water round about Jerusalem, and there was no one to bury them. Isn't that amazing? 3,000 years ago, prophesying what is yet to happen. The unbelievers will think their problems are over with the death of these two witnesses, but the truth is their problems have only begun because of what happens in verse 11. Look at this. Now remember, cameras are trained on these two bodies lying in the streets. You can turn it in 24 hours a day and see those two bodies decomposing in the streets. Verse 11, but after the 3.5 days, the breath of life from God came into them and they stood on their feet, and great fear fell upon those who were watching them. Can't you just imagine? In the middle of the night, somebody's tuned in watching this and just sees all of a sudden these two bodies rise up. And they, that is the whole world, heard a loud voice from heaven saying to the witnesses, come up here. And then they went up into heaven in the cloud and their enemies watched them. That's the rapture. They get their own private rapture, these two witnesses. We've already been raptured. We've already heard the voice, the shout of the archangel, the trumpet of God that says, come up here. Aren't you looking forward to hearing that voice? It's coming for those who know Christ. The Lord himself will descend from heaven with a shout, with the voice of the archangel and with the trumpet of God, and the dead in Christ will rise first, and we who are alive and remain shall be caught up together to meet the Lord in the air. That's what's going to happen to these two witnesses. Verse 13, and in that hour there was a great earthquake, and a tenth of Jerusalem fell. 7,000 people were killed in the earthquake, and the rest were terrified and gave glory to the God of heaven. That doesn't mean they were converted. That means they realized what any imbecile could understand, that God had done something great. They see this great sign, but it's not enough to lead them to repentance. Verse 14, the second woe is past. That is, the sixth trumpet is past. Behold, the third woe, the final trumpet, is coming quickly. And it comes in verse 15. The sounding of the seventh trumpet, which signals the beginning of the bowl judgments and the return of Jesus Christ. Look at the sounding of the seventh trumpet, the announcement of victory in verse 15. I love this. Then the seventh angel sounded, and there were loud voices in heaven saying, the kingdom of the world has become the kingdom of our Lord and of his Christ, and he will reign forever and ever. Does that sound familiar to you? You can hear the refrains of the Hallelujah chorus in your mind. This is where George Handel got those words. The kingdom of this world has become the kingdom of our God and of his Christ. What is interesting to me is this. This announcement is made. The kingdom of this world has become the kingdom of our God. But the fact is, there's still more tribulation to come. There are seven more bowl judgments to come. The victory is still future. Only to those of us who are caught in time and space, but to God, who sees all things as past, present, and future, the victory's already happened. The kingdom of this world has already become the kingdom of our God. And notice the reaction to that announcement, the offering of praise beginning in verse 16. And the 24 elders who sit on the thrones before God fell on their faces and worshiped God. Remember, the 24 elders represent all of God's redeemed, the church and redeemed Israel. And they will be saying, we give you thanks, O Lord God, the Almighty, who are and who were, because you have taken your great power and have begun to reign. And the nations were enraged. And your wrath came, and the time came for the dead to be judged, and the time to reward your bondservants, the prophets, and the saints and those who fear your name, the small and the great, and to destroy those who destroy the earth. while there's going to be great worshiping in heaven over the announcement that the seventh trumpet has sounded, the kingdom of this world has become the kingdom of our God. While there is praising in heaven, there is more rebellion on earth as the nations are enraged at the thought of Christ returning. This is again a fulfillment of a psalm from 1000 BC, Psalm 2, verse 1. Why are the nations in an uproar and the people devising a vain thing? Verse 5, then God will speak to them in his anger and terrify them in his fury, saying, but as for me, I have installed my king upon Zion, my holy mountain. Do homage to the Son, that he not become angry and you perish in the way, for his wrath may soon be kindled. How blessed are those who take refuge in him. The picture is we are in the final days of the tribulation. Man's rebellion is increasing. The tribulation judgments are intensifying. But notice the blessed assurance of God's faithfulness that occurs in verse 19. And the temple of God, which is in heaven, was opened. And the ark of his covenant appeared in his temple. And there were flashes of lightning and sounds and peals of thunder and an earthquake and a great hailstorm. Just as people are thinking things could not get worse here on earth. And those who are redeemed on earth are saying, where are you, Lord, when we need you the most? Suddenly, John says, I saw the heavens open. And although he had seen an earthly temple that he measured at the beginning of the chapter, now he sees the heavens open and he sees the heavenly temple. And he sees in the temple the Ark of the Covenant. Remember that Ark of the Covenant? It was the sign of God's faithfulness to his people. It was in Solomon's temple. Then after the destruction of the temple, it was lost. Nobody's ever seen it again except Steven Spielberg in Raiders of the Lost Ark. He's the only one who's seen it. We don't know where that ark is, but you know what? It doesn't matter because that ark was just an earthly representation of what's in heaven. The promise of God's faithfulness. In the midst of the tribulation, God is saying to his people, you can trust me. My promises are certain. What does all of this have to do with our life today? May I close, I promise, only a few more moments, but this is so important. Let me close with two timeless truths from Revelation 11. Number one, truth number one, God's protection is promised. Obey him. Remember, this was the whole reason for the book of Revelation. Christians were being persecuted. And John is given this revelation to encourage God's people to remain faithful. Obey Jesus, because one day he's coming back to reward the faithful and judge the unfaithful. Obey God. And that's what he's saying here. God's protection is promised. Obey him. Think about those two witnesses. They had a hard task to prophesy in the last 3.5 years of the tribulation. But God supernaturally protected them until their mission was completed. The same thing is true for you. God is calling you, some of you, to obey him in some tough circumstances, to obey him in your marriage, to obey him at your workplace, to obey him and being a witness for him in some difficult circumstances. You can rely on God's protection. Somebody once said, every person is immortal until his work on earth is finished. You've got the assurance of divine protection until your ministry is finished. That was true of these two witnesses. It wasn't until after their testimony was finished that the beast killed them. But even then, their life wasn't finished. God raised them up after 3.5 days. And he will do the same for you and for me. God's protection is promised. Obey him. Jesus said, don't fear people who can only kill your body, destroy your body. Only fear the one who is able to destroy both your body and your soul. When you live your life to please God and God alone, it gives you courage. God's protection is promised. Obey him. Secondly, I love this. God's victory is certain. Trust him. His victory is certain. Trust him. When that seventh angel blows the trumpet, he says the kingdom of this world has become the kingdom of our God. To God, the victory is so certain, it's as if it has already happened. I'll admit, look at me for a moment, I'll admit that to those of us who are trapped in time and space, it looks like evil has the upper hand. Sickness, broken relationships, bitter disappointments, the death of loved ones. That seems to be the norm for Christians today, doesn't it? But it's only temporary. Our victory is guaranteed and promised by God. We've been using a lot of football analogies today, but perhaps this one will help drive that home to you. You know what the Bible says about the end times? The Bible says that for the final minutes of the end game, Satan will have possession of the ball. He's going to have possession of the ball for the final moments of this earth's history. But it doesn't matter, because Jesus has already racked up so many points on the scoreboard that the victorious outcome of the game is certain. In fact,

0: Hallelujah. I'm so pleased you joined us for today's Pathway to Victory. Our study in the book of Revelation reminds us that in the end, God will have the final say. Well, it's absolutely essential that we have a grasp on this final book in the Bible. So let me highly recommend that you become a student of this final conquest of God. 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
1: 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I'm David J. Mullins. Right now, God and Satan are engaged in a cosmic battle of epic proportions. So what will take place during the final conflict? 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
3: 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In Deuteronomy 32, 29, God says, "For I am the one who wounds, and I am the one who heals." 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That's the power of the word of God. It produces hurt, that's bitter, that's unpleasant, but it also produces healing.
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6: In 1783, the Revolutionary War was nearly over, but America's future remained uncertain. Officers in the Continental Army were angry. Congress had failed to provide promised pay, and some considered using the Army's power to force the government's hand. George Washington understood their frustration, but he also knew the liberty they had fought to win could be destroyed by the very army that secured it. Washington confronted his officers and urged them to choose honor, patience, and loyalty to the Republic over rebellion. He could have used their anger to increase his own power. Instead, he used his influence to restrain it. Power asks what it can take. Character asks what duty requires. Washington's lesson still stands. Freedom survives when leaders place principle above ambition and remain faithful to God, country, and the people they serve.
7: 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Born without any lower limbs, no left arm, and only a partial right arm, Clay has refused to let the obstacles define his life. 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
9: There is a time in the future when Israel will look at Jesus Christ and say, "Blessed is he who comes in the name of the Lord." They will recognize their Messiah. That's what Zechariah wrote about. That's when they look on the one they've pierced and mourn for him as an only son, and a fountain of cleansing is opened to them. That's their future salvation.
10: 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In the lyrics of one of his hymns, Isaac Watts writes that even when death and the powers of hell throw all their rage and malice at Christians, God's people remain safe, for Christ displays superior power and guardian grace. Well, you're going to get a sense of that glorious power and grace today as John MacArthur shows you how God preserves not only Christians, but also the nation of Israel, and what that means for believers today. The title of John's study, The Gospel According to God. And now turn to Isaiah 53 and follow along with John MacArthur.
9: It is always helpful to me to get altitude when I'm looking at a passage. The higher above the passage I get, the further the range of what I see. And that's what we're going to do. I want to get some altitude here for you, and then we'll eventually put our wheels down in a little while at Isaiah 53. And and wrap up our understanding of verses 4 through 6. But I want to start from a much wider perspective. The history of the Jewish people is the most remarkable ethnic history in the history of the world. It is a long and amazing saga of survival from their point of view. To think that there are still Jews in the world, and 14 or 15 million of them at that, is to understand that they have survived when all odds were against that survival. Nobody here has ever met a Hivite, a Jebusite, a Perizzite, an Amorite, or any other ite from the Old Testament, because they're long gone. But we actually have Israelites sitting here today, and there are many of them around the world, and they are that pure strain of Jews that has gone down through the history of the Old Testament and the New Testament right through until today. From their viewpoint, it is a great story of survival. However, from God's viewpoint, it is an even more amazing story of preservation. God has protected and preserved them providentially. That is, by ordering the circumstances for their survival. But on a number of occasions, He has also protected them miraculously, suspending the normal course of history and the way things operate in the world for their protection, such as parting the sea so they could walk across on dry land when leaving Egypt. So under the providence of God, where He orders the circumstances, and under the miracle power of God, where He suspends nature, God has made sure that the Jews are not extinct. Now, this is remarkable, first of all, because they are a small group of people. They are a small group of people. They are an exceptional people by all measure. As concerns humanity, they are the noblest of human beings. They are a very exceptional people. But they have been chosen by God for His own purposes. They are not what they are because they have earned it. They are not what they are because they have gained it. They are what they are because God decided it would be that way. And they have been chosen by God to be blessed as a nation, and through them to bless the world. But when you think back about their history, you understand this is a small group of people living in a very vulnerable place in the Middle East, surrounded by all kinds of pagan powers who, throughout all their history, wanted to obliterate them. They have survived. So many times they could have gone out of existence. A famine during the time of Jacob and his sons could have taken them. They could have literally disappeared from starvation. But God didn't let that happen. God deposited one of the sons of Jacob by betrayal in the midst of Egypt and gave him all the power to disperse food. And they knew it was available because of a dream that Joseph had. You remember, Egypt was ready for the famine and could provide food for other nations that might have perished without them. God planted Joseph, made him an interpreter of dreams, had him prepare Egypt for famine, and thus saved Jacob or Israel. And when the brothers of Joseph came down to try to get some food from the stores of Egypt, it could have been that Joseph was so angry and so full of vengeance because they had betrayed him and sold him into slavery that he might have decided to kill his brothers, but God didn't let that happen either. God worked through the compassion and the forgiveness in the heart of Joseph to spare his brothers and thus perpetuate the family. That family stayed in Egypt, grew from one little family, Jacob and his family, to several million people, 2 million people in the land of Goshen. 400 years it took for that nation to develop. At the end of that period of time, plagues hit Egypt. Those plagues had devastating, deadly effects on the Egyptians. They well could have also affected the children of Israel had God not made sure that they did not. The killing of the firstborn could have devastated the Jews had God not stepped in and provided a way that the firstborn could be saved by putting the blood from the sacrificial lamb on the doorpost and the lintel. Pharaoh could have massacred the escaping Jews in mass, and that's what he attempted to do when he chased them, had not God opened the sea, let them through, and then drowned Pharaoh's entire army when the sea collapsed on them. They could have disappeared from history in the 40 years they wandered in the wilderness. They complained, they rebelled, they sinned violently against God, and a whole generation died, their corpses drying out in the desert. But there was a remnant of them under the leadership of Joshua that made it into the promised land. When they entered Canaan, they could have been destroyed again because they were entering a land and they were a meager group of people, and they were facing formidable pagan enemies who didn't want to give up their land and their property. They could have been destroyed by any number of the enemies that occupied the land of Canaan, which they were to conquer. But God made sure that that didn't happen. It was sort of metaphorically demonstrated in the fact that a massive Goliath was slain by a shepherd boy with a stone in a slingshot. That is how it was. Israel was like a shepherd with a slingshot against a massive giant in the land of Canaan. But God made sure that they survived. It isn't just a story of human survival, it's a story of divine preservation. When they got in the land and they settled in the land and they were scattered around the land and divided into sections by tribe, you know what happened. They got caught up in idolatry. They got caught up in apostasy. They got caught up in the worship of false gods. And then they were caught up in immorality. And then their religion became superficial and hypocritical. They began to be absorbed into the pagan culture, and they could have literally disappeared by melting into the nations. But God made sure that didn't happen. They could have been lost forever by intermarriage with pagans and their ethnicity dissipated. And when the kingdom split, 10 tribes went to the north and established what became known as Israel, and 2 tribes stayed in the south, Judah and Benjamin, which became known as Judah. In the subsequent years, there was not one good king in the north. They were so rebellious and so evil that God brought judgment on them. And the Assyrians came in 722 BC and sacked the northern kingdom and took captive all that they didn't kill. And those people never, ever returned. They disappeared into the melting pot of the nations. They completely faded out of existence, which left the 2 tribes in the south and people from the other 10 who had migrated south before the northern kingdom was destroyed. And so there were people from every tribe now in the south. But then the Babylonians came around the year 600, and they sacked Jerusalem and massacred people. Those who didn't get killed, they were hauled off to Babylon, where they were to be mingled into the Chaldean culture. People like Daniel and his 3 friends were given names that weren't their own names. They were given names that connected them with the Chaldean Babylonian gods, and then they were to be trained in the culture. That could have spelled the end. The whole of the people of God in Babylon could have literally been absorbed by intermarriage and mixed religion and lost forever to human history. But it didn't happen. They were never absorbed into Chaldean culture. 70 years later, a massive remnant of them came back and they reestablished their land. That's how their history went. A king arose in Persia. His name was Xerxes, would be the Greek way to say it. His other name, perhaps the one you know him by, Ahasuerus. He reigned in Persia from about 486 to 465. And the Jews were still there intact in Persia. However, there was an effort at genocide led by a man named Haman who wanted to exterminate the Jews. And you remember the story because the story is told in the book of Esther, how that God used Esther in the kingdom for just such a time as that to save the Jewish people from genocide in the land of Persia. And God had to order the providences so that the king who had a beauty contest selected Esther as the winner of the beauty contest. She became his wife, and her favor with him saved her people. Then came the Greek power, and Antiochus Epiphanes attacked and slaughtered the Jews. Then came the Romans in 70 AD and massacred hundreds of thousands by any count of Jews destroyed Jerusalem, destroyed the temple, and then went into about 1,000 towns and villages in subsequent years in the land of Israel and massacred people. It went on after 70 AD. The story of their survival is an astonishing story of divine protection. From the year 250 AD, let's go from there, to 1933. Just summing it up, you can check this history. It's all chronicled very, very well. Jews in various places, and we're talking mostly in Europe, but in and around Europe, it would stretch into the Middle East and into Africa. Jews in various places and times were attacked, expelled from cities, expelled from countries, forced to convert on the threat of death, enslaved, outlawed, massacred, had their property confiscated, were forced to wear identifying badges so they could be alienated socially, put through inquisitions that were deadly. On a number of occasions, they were burned alive. That's from 250 to 1933. And then you pick it up in 1938 to 1945, and you have the Holocaust under Hitler, and multiple millions of Jews are slaughtered. And today, they are the direct object of all the accumulated hate of the Islamic world that wants to obliterate them, remove them from the planet. So when you talk about the survival of the Jews, you're talking about something that is really astonishing. And it is more than a testimony to their will to survive. It is a testimony to God's preservation. That is the only explanation. They are a small people. They are not a powerful people. They have gained some powerful weapons in the modern era, but throughout their history, they were a small and beleaguered and somewhat weak people, militarily speaking. Yes, they've had a strong will to live, but that's not an explanation. The explanation is the purpose of God. Why have they survived as an ethnic people until today? And the answer is because God has not yet fulfilled His promise to Abraham and His promise to David and His promise to the prophets to bless Israel with salvation and make Israel a blessing to the world. That will not happen until they put their trust in Jesus Christ as a nation. And that will happen in the future. The future salvation of Israel is a promise in the Old Testament as well as a promise in the New Testament. In the 11th chapter of Romans, very, very important chapter, the Apostle Paul is talking about this very issue. He says, I do not want you, brethren, to be uninformed of this mystery so that you will not be wise in your own estimation, that a partial hardening has happened to Israel until the fullness of the Gentiles has come in. That's the church. When the fullness of the Gentiles comes in other words, when all the elect in the church are gathered together, when that is complete, then all Israel will be saved. And Paul says, just as it is written, and then quotes from Isaiah, the deliverer will come from Zion. He will remove ungodliness from Jacob. This is my covenant with them when I take away their sins. That's from Isaiah 59. So Paul says, there's coming a time that the church will be complete. And then when that is complete, will come the salvation of Israel. That's God's covenant with them. They are preserved for a future salvation. They need to be saved so that they can be blessed, because that was the promise of God in Genesis 12 and repeated again and again to Abraham. Not only so that they can be saved and blessed by salvation, but that through them the world will be blessed. When they are saved, the Messiah comes, sets up His kingdom, reigns in Jerusalem over Israel and the world. Israel becomes the most powerful and influential nation in the world, and they are an influence for peace and righteousness. They will not only be blessed, they will bless the world. That's the promise of God. And it hasn't changed. And that's why they're still around. Now, there's another powerful reality to consider. You're talking about a nation that in and of itself is vulnerable and weak. And you're talking about a nation that is beleaguered by attacks from hell and humanity. But you're also talking about something else that has to be brought into this, and it is simply this. And not only have they survived the hatred of the forces of hell and survived the hatred of the forces of humanity, but at the same time, listen, they have been under divine judgment. I mean, that's three strikes. They have been under divine judgment. And this goes way back to Deuteronomy, back to the writing of Moses. When they got it on the edge of the land, ready to go into the land, God said this to them, "You obey me and you'll be blessed." Remember that, Deuteronomy 27, 28? "You obey me, I'll bless you. You disobey me, I'll curse you." And God spelled out the blessings and spelled out the cursings, and you can go back and read them, and that's their history. They disobeyed God. They continue to do that. They are a cursed people. They are under God's judgment. So God is preserving the very people that He is judging. He's done that all along. He started judging them way back in the Old Testament, and He's been judging them all the way through human history, at the same time preserving them under that judgment. If you suggested that a nation that weak and that small and that ancient would still be around, just history alone would tell you that's a nonsensical idea. Then if you added the component of the fact that there has been set against them such massive supernatural and natural powers, there would be no possibility of their existence. And then if you throw in the fact that God has been for millennia heaping judgment on them, you would assume that their survival was utterly impossible. But there they are. And God has preserved them to save them in the end, as a nation. In Luke chapter 13 and the end of the chapter, our Lord looks at Jerusalem, sort of the city that stands for the whole of the nation. And he says this, "O Jerusalem, Jerusalem," verse 34, Luke 13, "the city that kills the prophets and stones those sent to her." They were about to kill him. "How often I wanted to gather your children together just as a hen gathers her brood under her wings, and you wouldn't have it. Behold, your house is left to you desolate." That house is still desolate. The Jewish people are desolate. They have no relationship to God. Now, there are believing Jews who have come to faith in Christ that make up the church, Jew and Gentile, but I'm talking about the nation itself, the people. But He says this to them in Luke 13, 35, "I say to you, you will not see me until the time comes when you say, 'Blessed is he who comes in the name of the Lord.'" There is a time in the future when Israel will look at Jesus Christ and say, "Blessed is he who comes in the name of the Lord." They will recognize their Messiah. That's what Zechariah wrote about. That's when they look on the one they've pierced and mourn for him as an only son, and a fountain of cleansing is opened to them. That's their future salvation.
11: God has preserved and will always preserve His people, Israel. A simple yet profound reminder from John MacArthur's lesson today, part of his current series here on Grace to You, titled The Gospel According to God. Now, John once said that when he first preached this series from Isaiah, he discovered new shades of meaning about the gospel. In studio, I asked him whether he was surprised that after spending decades looking carefully at Jesus' life and work, he found fresh truth about Jesus from the Old Testament. Here's what John said.
12: Not at all. I think the depth of Scripture is virtually inexhaustible. And I think the more Scripture you know, and the more you study, and the more theology you know, the more you bring to Scripture. It's like all that I know makes my shovel bigger when I dig into this passage.
11: Wow.
12: I mean, it's going deeper. I'm not using a hand thing like you'd plant a plant in a garden. I go to a passage with a bulldozer. that huge, wide bulldozer is essentially the symbol of all that I have learned through all these years about the Scripture. So you bring such a huge shovel to this text that you scoop down deeper. So as I've done this going back to the Word of God, every time I go back to a familiar passage, I bring more ability to dig deeper.
11: Now, I love that imagery of a bulldozer and digging deep, and I get what you're saying there, but it also seems to me that the longer you preach, the more you look at passages meticulously. So you may dig it up with a bulldozer, but you go through it with tweezers.
12: No, that's good. Yeah, I fine comb everything, and my style is, you know, I ask questions of the text, and the more I know, the more questions I have. So I take a text and I just start asking questions. What does this mean? Well, if it means that, what about this? Well, if it means that, what about this verse that seems to say something different? Or what about this verse that seems to add to that? And if I say it means this, what does that do to this other doctrine or this other text? I just ask endless questions. What do the words mean? What does the grammar mean? How am I to understand it? And my study process is simply coming to the end of questions. When I've come to the end of the questions, I say, okay, I think I understand this passage. Then I put a sermon together.
11: And that's certainly a helpful process for all of us to follow as we study God's Word. And friend, if you would like help answering the questions you might have about Isaiah 53, that's the basis for our current radio study, let me remind you about John's book called The Gospel According to God. It shows you how the prophecies in that amazing chapter, prophecies that foretold the Messiah, were fulfilled perfectly 700 years later by the Lord Jesus Christ. 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That's NRB TV. And be back tomorrow as John MacArthur shows you God's mercy and love for sinners from a perspective you may never have considered. 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
8: 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Doesn't mean we're intellectually inferior or superior. I'm not saying that, but we're different. If we aren't different, then we don't need men's sports and women's sports. We just need sports. This isn't complicated, but it challenges narratives, dishonest narratives, manipulative narratives that have flourished amongst us.
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8: 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Not dangerous in the sense that